0: Welcome to the 30th Annual Writers' Symposium by the Sea, a bonus edition at Point Loma Nazarene University. I'm Dean Nelson on the journalism faculty at the school, and with us tonight is Rebecca Kwong, award-winning author, scholar, professional student, whose books The Poppy War, Yellowface, Babel, and now Katabasis are all bestsellers. Rebecca Kwong, welcome to the Writers' Symposium by the Sea.
1: There it is. Thanks for having me.

0: So apparently you brought the whole family. Very nice. I want to start with a statement from your acknowledgments page on the Poppy War Book 1. You thank someone for transforming you from being a person who liked to write into a person who is a writer. What did that person do, and what's the difference?
1: Who was it?
0: I'll tell you if you want. Did you want to know?
1: I do. I have a good guess. I think it might be Gene Cavellis, one of my writing instructors at Odyssey Workshop, but it does inform my answer who it
0: was. Yeah, that is
1: okay,
0: who it is.
1: Okay, great. Yeah. It's been many years since I turned in that acknowledgement.
0: But what did she do?
1: Okay, well, it's a bit of a long story. After I wrote The Poppy War, and I started writing that manuscript when I was 19, and I had no creative writing education under my belt, I went to college to study international economics. That did not go so well. It went so badly, I took a gap year to figure out my life. I was just kind of figuring out writing as I was going along, reading books, studying craft from close reading, and really just going to Google and typing in things like, what is a plot? How do you structure a plot?
0: Seriously, you wrote a book by Googling how to write a book?
1: Yes, and that's the Poppy War. But so after that manuscript was done, that summer, I applied to this fantastic program called the Odyssey Writing Workshop. I think it's totally virtual now, but at the time, it was this six-week workshop in New Hampshire, and it's all taught by Jean Cavellis, who is brilliant. She used to be an editor for many years, and then she switched to teaching the craft of writing. And that was a transformative summer because it was when writing went from this very instinctive, subjective thing to a craft with clearly defined rules and guidelines and kind of like a scientific method for thinking about how you compel a reader and keep them hooked throughout a story. So yeah, I think that's when I transitioned from just being somebody who knew when I got excited by words and when a passage was working to somebody who could determine exactly what made that passage work.
0: Is it also true that you Googled how to find an agent?
1: Yes. I asked Google, like, how do you publish a book? And Google said, get a literary agent. And then I asked, who are some literary agents? And on the first page, there was a list of 10 people who represent speculative fiction. So I went down the list and I emailed them all. And the first person who responded is still my agent today.
0: Is that right? Oh, wow. That's exciting. So really, you didn't know what you were doing.
1: No.
0: Wow. I think I read in the New Yorker piece about you where you would also send chapters, was it to your dad, and just say, is this anything? How did that go?
1: Yeah, me and Charles Dickens are the same. We're writing serial fiction. But how it happened was I had like a very rough draft of the entire novel. And then I was going through and cleaning up chapters one by one. But at that point, I had worked on it for a while with no eyes on it. And I really just wanted to show somebody, like anybody, that what I'd been working on all this time. So I sent chapters one by one to my father as I finished them. And I mean, he's the perfect reader. Like,

0: he only had praise and no criticism. And it was just his sheer like enthusiasm that kept me going. Whenever I finished a chapter, he would say, "This is so awesome. I love what you did here. I can't wait to find out what happens next." And I did a project on serial fiction earlier in grad school, and there's an interesting effect where when you have a reader hanging on your every word, you start to structure chapters so that they end in cliffhangers, and each chapter is also its own complete story arc because your reader gets them in installments. That's not how I write now, but that's why the Poppy War is a little episodic, because it wasn't just that I wanted my dad to enjoy the whole thing as a work of art, but every few days I wanted him to get that little burst of excitement. So yeah, it both encouraged me to finish the manuscript, but I think that serial format has a profound effect on the craft and pacing.
1: Okay. So, and I'm going to ask you about catabasis, but is it catabasis? Catabasis? I hear everybody saying it, however...
0: And they can say it however they like.
1: How do you say it?
0: I say catabasis.
1: Catabasis. We'll go with that. So in catabasis, you set the main character's inner conflict early on. And this is what she wonders. This is what the Alice character wonders. Would she rather graduate, produce brilliant research, and go out in a blaze of glory? Or would she rather live out her natural lifespan, gray-haired and drooling, fading into irrelevance, consumed by regret? Are those really our only two choices?
0: Well, I think your hair looks very nice. It's a book about obsession and distortion, and it's not a perspective I share, but I'm trying to capture this all-consuming passion for academic achievement that you can feel at the start of grad school. And near the end of my grad program, I really live for long walks on the beach. I think fading into irrelevance and eating cake every day sounds very nice. But without giving too much of the book away, it's very much an exploration of transitioning from somebody who would burn up for that single moment of glory to somebody who is learning to look up and behold the stars.
1: Wow. So this main character, I mean, she's so interesting. She's so desperate for validation from her professor, a person who abused her and objectified her, and whom she may have killed, that she is willing to shorten her own life, descend into hell with no guarantee she'll find her way out, all so she can get a letter of recommendation from him?
0: I think the letter of the recommendation is a MacGuffin, but this book really is about student-teacher relationships and all the ways in which they can go wrong. And everything he just said is not a spoiler. This is all in the first chapter. But I think about this a lot because I've been a student for a lot of my life, but for the past few years, I've been transitioning from the student to the teacher. These days, most of the time when I enter a classroom, I'm at the front of the classroom. I wrote the syllabus, I prepared the lecture, and I no longer feel like so close in age with my undergraduates, and that's really nice. Like, I think in my mid-20s, I'd be like, I hope they respect me, but now they call me old, which...
1: That's harsh.
0: I don't know. One of them wrote in his course eval, like, "Professor Kwong was fantastic. She did not mind when we made fun of her age and the fact that she doesn't know slang like what ought means." Five
1: wow.
0: out of five.
1: Wow.
0: So I'm thinking about, you know, how to be a good teacher, and I'm thinking about that, like, that intimacy and the spark that you feel in the classroom and how you make the most of that pedagogically, but there's all these potentials for abuse. And has anybody here seen the Damien Chazelle film Whiplash?
1: Oh, sure.
0: Yeah, it's a fantastic film.
1: Brutal. It's a brutal book, a brutal movie.
0: Yeah,
1: I mean.
0: brutal film. It's about a drumming student played by Miles Teller who has a

0: like toxic but intense relationship with his music teacher, who is abusive physically, emotionally, verbally. Like, he throws cymbals at his head, he makes him practice until his hands bleed, he berates him in public. And Miles Teller's character, he can't quit. Like, he always comes crawling back. He believes that in order to be the best musician, the best drummer he can be, he needs Fletcher, this teacher. And so I was thinking about not just what makes a professor abusive like that, but what explains the student who chooses to stay. And in Alice's case and in Peter's case, it's a sadly familiar logic. Like, you stay because you get used to it, and at some point you think you deserve the abuse, and also it makes you special that you've been singled out for this mistreatment. And you also think, only by going through this can I become the best possible scholar. So it's a very complicated and sad and unquittable relationship they have with Grimes.
1: Well, and you've spent so much time in grad school, and I mean, in languages and philosophy and literature, and you portray it in such these dire, bullying, narcissistic, kind of cult-like ways. I'm reading this and I'm thinking, but this is where you've spent almost half your life. Why do you keep going back?
0: Well, I'm like Alice, I can't quit. Well, I will say I'm very blessed with my PhD advisor. Actually, my entire committee is women of color, and that's really cool. The last time we were all in a room together, I had just passed my qualifying exams, and I got quite emotional, like, seeing not just one, but three possible role models who could teach me how to navigate this world and hold myself with dignity and never, like, cower to anybody. Like, that's really cool. So they're a big part of why I'm able to stay. But I also think if you love something, then you want to make it better. And, like, somebody's going to be in that classroom, and somebody will be advising students. And if everybody leaves, then you just have people like Grimes there. So I want to be the good teacher that the students, like, benefit from.
1: Yeah. Yeah, I'm sure you are, and I'm sure you will continue to be. I do think that the difficulty that this Alice character, and really other characters like in Babel and Rin, just in the whole education process, your ability to stay out of the mental health issues that those characters have done, you were able to do that because you were able to write and tell stories and address those things. Would you say that mental health was actually one of the things that was driving you to tell these great stories?
0: I think so. I mean, writing helps. I'm also in therapy, and I started seeing this fantastic therapist just this year, because I used to get, like, panic attacks going on tour, and now I don't. Now I just draw very fat, round birds in a sketchbook, and it's great. It keeps me very calm. I do think there is a really therapeutic effect to chronicling difficult emotion. There's something I always do whenever I'm experiencing an intense feeling, good or bad, where I kind of split my psyche, and there's the me that is undergoing, let's say, grief. I've been dealing with a lot of grief recently. So there's the me that is grieving, and then, like, part of myself kind of floats outside, and it's just very curious and detached and observant. And that part of me is asking, oh, this is really interesting. How would we turn this feeling into language so that we could use it in a book later? It's not so crudely utilitarian as that. They're just really seeking to articulate all this feeling in a way that I can apprehend. So the part of me is thinking, like, where does this emotion sit in the body? Like physically, like, where in the chest is the grief? Like, how is the crying working? Like, where does it start? Does it start with the breathing? When does the crying turn into, like, dry hiccuping? What's the purpose of that? And then I write all that down at the moment that I am still experiencing the emotion, and it usually calms me down. Most

0: of her succeeding in grad school. He says to her, "You don't talk like them, you don't look like them, and your research doesn't fit what they're looking for. You will always have to perform twice as well for half the acclaim. You have no room for mistakes." Is that the message? That's not the message you're getting now based on what you just said about your committee, but was that the message you were getting early on in your academic career?
1: No, I went to college in 2013. Alice was doing her programs in the 1980s. So that is historicizing her situation. Again, like, I've just been so lucky with mentors who look like me and show me a path forward for what I want to do.
0: So, but to continue that, later you have the character thinking it seemed like the best way for her to prove that women were not just inferior was to just not be inferior. Is it that simple?
1: No, Alice is a very bad feminist. I'm glad you bring that up, though, because I was trying to contextualize how somebody might think about their own gender and how they're supposed to behave because of that in the 80s. The 80s are an interesting period to me. My editor, who is older than me, says that I'm not allowed to call it a period piece. So it's just an era that I was not around to witness, but many were. But the 70s and 80s are interesting to me as this countercultural backlash to a lot of the progressive and anti-colonial movements of the 60s, like on the heels of the civil rights era, you have like Vietnam and Reagan and Thatcher. And so Alice and Peter are coming up in a world where on both sides of the Atlantic, Reagan and Thatcher are in power, and this has seeped into their cultural ideology. So Alice exists in this weird middle period, this awkward transition moment between second and third wave feminism, where most of the material gains for women have been fought for and won by feminists she doesn't know and doesn't acknowledge. So when she's going to school, she can enroll, she can matriculate anywhere, she can vote. Women are at least like nominally represented in most fields. So she is embarrassed by feminists. She finds them hysterical. She thinks they're bra-burning, like radical, like complainers who like are screeching for too long about how they are victims of sexism, when really she thinks you should just keep your head down and do good work and you can hang with the lads. And it's this very neoliberal, self-sufficient, like, denial of systemic oppression that she thinks is going to save her. She thinks that's the way out. So she has constructed this cage of belief around her invulnerability to systemic sexism. And then when terrible things happen to her, because in large part because of her gender, she has no framework for how to deal with it. She doesn't have anybody to turn to. She can't even really admit what's happened to herself. And she has no system for solidarity or support. So, yeah, so she's a terrible feminist, and she suffers the consequences.
0: Wow. Yeah, I found her to be just a really conflicted person. But she's also seeking this validation, and that's what I think is so wonderful about this book, all of your books, actually, which seem to be about human longing, the desire for the main character to have someone or something say, "You're okay, you're gonna belong." Would that be an accurate portrayal of most of your main characters, that's their longing? It's okay to say no.
1: Well, sometimes we had a fantastic conversation with some creative writing and journalism students earlier, when somebody asked a great question about when do you decide your character's desires? And it made me realize I often have a nominal desire at the start of the story that purportedly motivates the character and explains their actions, but typically halfway through the story, they realize that was a false desire or that it was their initial motivation, but it's not going to make them happy. It's not going to leave them satisfied, and there was a deeper, truer desire all along, and that's where

0: the story pivots to something more interesting. So I think certainly in the beginning, most of the characters just want to be a part of the institutions that they crave to be acknowledged by. But by the end of the book, I mean, Robin blows up Oxford, so it can't all be about belonging. Sometimes it has to be about taking down the British Empire.
1: Yeah, I think that's one of the beautiful things, actually, of all of your books, where it's almost one of those, be careful what you wish for. All of the characters have these unintended kind of outcomes. But I do wonder, on the back to the validation point, and being, at first anyway, feeling like, this is what I want, was that ever you? You were on that quest of, I need the validation of the academy or a professor or getting a book published or whatever. Was that a little bit about you too?
0: Yeah, certainly. I grew up as a Chinese immigrant in Dallas, Texas, and there weren't a lot of people who looked like me. So I think I've always grown up feeling a bit on the outside. I was actually bullied quite badly for it in elementary school, but I did not notice. This is like a retroactive observation, because at the time I was just such a bookworm that I was more absorbed in fictional worlds than what was going on around me. So I remember clearly, like, I'd be at recess and kids would be making fun of me, and I would just tune them out because I was reading. And there was also, I remember so clearly, Preston Marks. I still know your name.
1: Preston, get up here.
0: But in fifth grade, this boy named Preston, who was as popular as a fifth grader can be, but he and some of the cool boys, like, they prank called me, and Preston said, "Rebecca, will you go out with me?" And I said, "Ew, no." And I hung up the phone. I really just didn't notice it at the time because I was such a loner bookworm. But I look back and I think, like, oh, I really was on the outside. So I think that's why a lot of my work is about outsiders kind of longing to be a part of this scene that they're just observing as if it's a film or a TV show. And I think when you are on the outside like that, like, you just... You want to chase the shiny prizes because that is a sense of validation. So I was chasing scholarships, I was chasing fellowships, and those were all nice. But you discover pretty quickly, like, life can't be about winning things. You get a chance to have all this education, and then you ask, what am I supposed to do with all of this? Like, how do I start sending that knowledge back out into the world? So very happy not to be that 20-year-old who's just applying for things anymore.
1: Sure. You know, one of the things that I thought was so funny about this descent into hell that Alice goes in, there's one of the rings of hell that is occupied by creative writing students, where they glower at each other in silence and go everywhere in groups. And then there's another ring where the characters are obsessively going over their dissertations, and they know they're never going to get past. But I want to bring up a line from Yellowface related to this, where the main character is talking to her mom about writing, and the mom says, "Writing isn't the whole world." And the Juniper character says, "But writing is the whole world. I want to move people's hearts. I want my books to be in stores all over the world. I want my words to last forever. I want to leave behind a mountain of pages that scream, 'Juniper Song was here, and she told us what was on her mind.'" Is that you?
0: I actually don't think so. I think my motivations have changed over time. When I was earlier in my career, I wanted to be read so badly, especially because when The Poppy War first came out, it wasn't a bestseller. It was actually only this year that any of those books made it onto a bestsellers list. It was The Dragon Republic, infuriatingly, because they released a special edition, and that did quite well, and that was the first time any of those books got on the list, and it had to be that one.

0: But when the books first came out, it was a very quiet launch, and I was kind of sick to my stomach with fear that this was it, like my career was over, I wasn't going to get this chance again, that all this hard work wasn't going to add up to anything, and that my words would kind of sink into oblivion. So I think I really craved the acknowledgement back then, but I think you can't write for fame, keep you satisfied. I think they're actually quite dangerous to think about too often, if ever. And I think the best thing for a writer is to love it as this atelic activity where it's all about that singular moment between you and the blank page, just the creation of the manuscript. And at this point, what I'm in love with is just the craft. And that's why my favorite book of all the books I've ever written is always the book that nobody's read yet, the book I'm currently working on. Like, I'm happiest in that place where everything's like floating in the air and nothing's set. The book hasn't gone to print, like I'm the only one who's even seen it. Like, I just like the activity of writing, and I'm really blessed with all these other parts of my career, and it's cool to be able to share this with everybody else. But I think you have to love the act itself, otherwise you can't sustain yourself on the external consequences.
1: This new book is being made into a video, into a series on Amazon. Is that right?
0: Yes.
1: So, can we talk about that?
0: No.
1: Did I bring up something I wasn't supposed to bring up?
0: No, actually, somebody on my production team is here.
1: We never talked about it.
0: He'll report everything to legal if I speak out of turn. What I will say is this. I'm not a screenwriter. I don't know how anything works in Hollywood, and I'm not sure I want to. Like, I like having total creative control over my projects. Like, the whole like writing by committee thing and having to seek approval from multiple people. Like, I really admire the people who can create good art that way, but I think I'm just not built for it. So my attitude to all my screen adaptations has always been, find a team that you trust, find talent that you trust, and just give them your blessing and let them do whatever they want. It's never been important to me that an adaptation is faithful, only that it's interesting. Because I think, like, if the film or TV adaptation just replicated every beat of the book, like, just read the book. But it's a different art form with different potential, and you have sound, and you have image, and you can do so many cool things. You don't have to limit yourself to the original text. So all I'm ever looking for is somebody who has read the book and as a jumping off point and is excited about their own vision. And in Angela Kang, who is the showrunner attached to the Amazon adaptation, I think I've really found that. So I trust her to make something really cool.
1: All right. When can we expect to see something?
0: I don't know.
1: Fair enough. What about the discipline that you get into? I think you're a runner, right? So how, and there was a book, Murakami's book on running has influenced you. Why is running part of your writing discipline?
0: Because it sucks. Running is
1: really
0: so hard. And it's just the physical equivalent of writing. Like, when I go out to run in the morning, it's sheer willpower. Nobody is asking me to run. Nobody wants to hear about my running. And this is why runners are annoying, because we just love to brag about our running. There's no point to my running all those miles except that I arbitrarily set this goal and I decided I want to do it. And it's the same with writing. Like, you can come up with a million excuses why you don't want to sit down at your writing desk and just create something out of thin air. And just deciding, like, I have the willpower to, like, brute force my way through this anyways, like, that feels really, really nice.

0: It's like achieving something for no other reason than you decided you want to. So in my mornings, I get up, I go for a run first because I think you should start your day with the hardest thing possible because everything else will feel easier. And I think running is the hardest thing possible. So I do my miles and then I come back and I'm like, oh, this is fantastic. Like all I have to do is sit around for the rest of the day. And then writing feels easy after that.
1: That's a pretty good method. So what about advice to writers? We have a lot of writers in the audience, people who are going to be watching this. Do you have any advice for them on just good writing advice?
0: I have two pieces of advice that I always tell people, no matter at what stage in their writing journey they're on. The first is that the library is a free MFA program. I never did an MFA. I never majored in creative writing. I did have that wonderful experience at Odyssey, but the best thing that even studying with Jean taught me is that good writers are good readers, and you have to learn not just to read a book for enjoyment, but to kind of pick it apart as a series of craft choices. Once you notice that something in the text is compelling you, you step back and ask, how is the author achieving this? And you make a note of that. When I teach my undergrads, I assign them to come into class with three wow to how moments in our selected readings. So they mark three places in the text where they felt, wow, that's so cool. Like that exchange of dialogue was moving, or this description was very vivid, or this plot twist was awesome. Just a moment where they were really gripped by the story. Then I asked them to try to unpack the how, like what were the craft choices here that made me feel that way? And through the close reading, we then extract some general principles of how you write well. And I think this is the only good way to learn writing, because you can talk about craft in the abstract all day long, but unless you're in the weeds, like experimenting with it and seeing other people implement it, they are not going to make any sense to you. So just read all the time, read broadly, read carefully, and make a note every single time you notice something that works. The second piece of advice I always give writers is a piece of advice that was once told to me by somebody who I've forgotten. So sorry for the lack of credit. But it's your capabilities as a writer only extend as far as your understanding of other people. I think this is really important because a lot of people choose writing because it's a solitary activity. Like, I'm an introvert. I like to work alone in my office. But if you're just writing about your subjective experience of the world and your experiences, you might have maybe one good book in you, and then I think you run out of observations pretty fast. But to keep writing fiction that builds like a realistic portrait of how people other than you are experiencing this weird, cool world, then you have to be intensely curious about others all the time. And this means going to parties. But it also just means like stepping outside of yourself and asking questions to everybody that you meet, and just being very open to ways of living that aren't your own. So I try to do that as much as I can. And now I'm the weird girl at parties who goes up to people and I'm like, what's your childhood trauma? But yeah, I'm really popular.
1: What can you tell us about the new book?
0: Taipei Story?
1: Uh-huh.
0: Well, it's almost done. I'm in the last round of revision, so it's very close. It's coming out next September. It's not fantasy, it's literary fiction. It's a coming-of-age story about a college freshman who is studying Chinese abroad in Taipei when her grandfather passes away. And I was studying Chinese in Taipei when my grandfather passed away. And this was very hard for me because the whole point of studying Chinese was so that I could connect with my extended family and learn their stories and really just have like the sort of adult conversations we would have had if I had grown up in China and, you know, spoken their language earlier. But I was working on that reconnection, and but I kept

0: deferring all these conversations to the future because I didn't feel confident in my Chinese yet. And then my grandfather passed away, and now I'll never get that chance. So the book is my way of exploring, like, what happens if that diaspora return is not possible? And what happens if you can only have conversations and pose your questions to empty space? So I'm very proud of it. It's a sad book, but I think like a very humanist and hopeful book and a life-affirming book in the end.
1: Okay, cool. We've got a couple of questions from people who sent questions in. So let me ask you, a reader or one of the people in the audience sent this in. What made you want to write a happy ending for the main couple this time around?
0: Jeez, talk about spoilers.
1: Okay. Well, do you want me to move on?
0: No, I guess now we know. I got married. And I was finishing the book as we were preparing for our wedding. And I think, and we went through a pretty terrible time. Bennett and I, he got very sick.
1: He almost died, right?
0: Yeah, he's doing a lot better now. And the book is like a love letter to him, and it's called Catabasis, not just because it's a literal descent to the underworld, but it's exploring like what lands people in their personal hells and also how you find the strength to climb out of there. And the book really only came together once we got through that that time. And I was just so grateful for it and so happy to be on the other side where we were looking at the stars together again. So for once in my life, I didn't kill off everybody at the end.
1: Wow. One person asked, how is the final draft of this book different from the first draft that you wrote?
0: There's a lot more math in it.
1: Now or then?
0: There's a lot more math in it now, and I'll explain why. In the original draft, there's a scene when Alice and Peter are arguing over their maps of hell. And Alice has a linear map that is just the river as a straight line and the courts in order. And Peter has this map that both of them keep calling the pizza anus, because it looks like it's a circle with wedges and a little circle in the middle. And they're both just convinced that the other's map is nonsense. And in the original draft, the metaphor was that they were both wrong, and just as they are both wrong about each other, about themselves, about Grimes, about life. And then my agent read it, and she said, I think this would be a lot more powerful if they were both right but didn't realize it. And I was like, Hannah, that's ridiculous. The maps are incompatible. And she said, not if hell has hyperbolic geometry.
1: And wait, your editor said that?
0: She was an English math double major, and she is married to a math professor. So,
1: wow.
0: When she decided on my behalf it would have hyperbolic geometry, and then they made me take Zoom math tutoring lessons with them. Okay, like, Hannah and Josh, they would sit my ass down, and Joshua would be like, here's some homework. Like, watch these videos on the Poincaré disk model. And I was like, this sucks. Hold on.
1: Whose book is this? Is it yours or is it hers?
0: It made the book a lot better. So this is what hyperbolic geometry is. I had to study really hard for this, so I need to show off. As opposed to Euclidean geometry, which is our best framework for understanding like our physical space, even though that's not quite right, hyperbolic geometry has removed the parallel postulate. What that means is that given a line and a point above that line, Euclidean geometry, there would only be one possible line that intersects that point, but never intersects our original line. It'd be that parallel line. Hyperbolic geometry, there's infinitely many lines that run parallel to that original line. the upshot of this is very topsy-turvy physical space. There's something called negative curvature. So space looks like a coral or like a Pringle chip. But it means that from within the space, things can look linear. But from without, it can look all like twisted and spherical and weird. So Alice and Peter's maps are actually both completely right. And they don't realize this until later in the book.
1: They're right, but they aren't compatible, are they?
0: They are compatible. They're just different representations of the same hyperbolic space from different perspectives.
1: Yeah, I guess I wasn't paying attention. I kind of wandered off there for a minute.
0: The last thing I'll say is Babel had like 6 sensitivity readers for language and culture and things. Catavasis had 1 sensitivity reader for math. There's some other cool stuff there about like certain mathematical paradoxes, and that's all thanks to Joshua. So everybody thank the mathematicians in your life.
1: Wow. So here's my final question, and that is, do you feel like you still need to Google how to write a book?
0: Well, I don't use Google anymore for that specific question. We talked about this earlier with the creative writing students as well. I do like starting over with every book and learning a new set of craft guidelines. I would hate to be in the place where I feel like I've mastered everything I can master about craft. And this is why I jump between genres a lot and try out radically different voices from book to book, because I really loved that exhilarating feeling in the beginning when I was Googling what is a plot. While writing The Poppy War, it felt like I was standing at the edge of a cliff and I didn't even know how far the bottom was. There were just so many unknowns. It didn't feel safe. It didn't feel predictable, but it felt awesome. And I never want writing to feel boring. Like, I never want to feel like I have a grasp of the thing. I think certain skill levels do carry over, like discipline and just like technical knowledge of like scene construction and sentence construction and all of that. But my writing style differs so much with each project. It really does feel like I'm becoming a writer for the first time to meet the demands of that story. And that is really cool.
1: Yeah, that is. And actually, I lied. I just want to ask you one other thing. There's a Marcus Aurelius quote that means something to you that has to do with leading a life of ambition. What is that quote and why is it so important to you?
0: Well, I don't know which quote you're referring to. But
1: do you want me to give it to you?
0: Yes.
1: Okay, keep talking and I'll find it.
0: Well, I can tell you.
1: Oh, here it is. Here it is. Go ahead.
0: I can tell you a different quote that I think about all the time. Well, when I was on stage in New York, somebody asked me how I deal with like public reception and praise and criticism. And I was reading Meditations for the first time because I realized I'd never gotten to it. And there's a passage that I love. It goes something like this. Are you worried about your reputation? How arbitrary, how capricious those who praise you, the emptiness of those applauding hands, the endless abyss of time swallows all, and how small a space in which all of this happens. So take refuge in yourself, in the back roads of your mind, and I found that very moving because, all of this will turn to dust, and to be too concerned about fleeting praise or fleeting criticism would be such a total waste of my short time here. So I'm finding purpose, again, in the etelic activity of creation and just trying to craft a better thing with each novel. And otherwise, there's another part in the Meditations where Marcus Aurelius says, a beautiful thing is not more or less beautiful if you praise it. Like, its beauty is its own reward. So I think that way about my craft. Like, if the book is good, it's good, and it doesn't matter what anybody else says.
1: That's way better than what I had. So Rebecca Kwong, thank you for being at the Writers' Symposium.

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Hello, everyone. Thanks for joining us today. My name is Dr. Ebony Williams. I'm the Director of Virtual Experience and Peer Engagement Initiatives here at UC San Diego. I work in the Vice Chancellor of Student Affairs office, looking at ways of leveraging our student experience in the remote and virtual environment and within connections to one another. I am so excited to be able to lead this initiative called Mentoring for All. Our goal with Mentoring for All is to ensure that every student at UC San Diego has a mentor. It's really exciting. It's a part of our collective impact where we're looking to have all of us pulling in the same direction to erase opportunity gaps at UC San Diego. So today I'm going to talk about the value of mentoring and where you can find some mentoring resources right here at UC San Diego. But what I'm going to talk about, you can apply to all aspects of your life. And I'd like to say that you're probably in a mentoring relationship right now. And let's talk about who those people are, what they've done, why you're in them, and how you can probably leverage and enhance that experience for yourself now and throughout your college experience to ensure that you get all you want out of that experience. So let's talk about the benefits of mentoring. In mentoring, you get to set goals. Why do we want to set goals? I'm a scientist. An object in motion tends to stay in motion. An object at rest will stay at rest. Goals put us in motion. Do we always achieve our goals? Not always, but you may have heard the term, if you shoot for the moon, you'll end up along the stars. So by moving somewhere, you'll get somewhere. You get guidance on a path forward. What are you majoring in? What's this new field? What's this new career? You get to see modeled behaviors of successful people or individuals who are thriving in the environment you may want to be in. General sense of well-being, that's about the connection piece of it. Validation of your experience and affirmation. Sometimes we have things happen to us, and just knowing someone else has had that same thing happen lets you know that you're not alone in the world, lets you know that you have other people who have thrived, survived, and excelled despite one moment that may not be an ideal. Or, you know, you had a triumph and that triumph will lead to further success. There's so many ways to connect in that validation space. It's also part of building a success team. What's in success team? It's individuals who want to see you succeed.

individuals who model the success that you'd like to emulate in your life and see thrive in your life. And mentoring is a fundamental piece of that. And you can grow in all aspects. And then we talk about having academic, athletics, careers, relationships. Mentoring isn't limited to just career success. Mentoring isn't limited to just learning one piece of life. Some people get mentored in their own relationships that they're trying to deal with, or even parenting situations. There's so many things that we get mentored around in the world. So I want to tell you and affirm why I believe you're already in a mentoring relationship. You might be getting advice from somewhere. You might be getting motivation from television. You might have been in a training. You might have been coached in a team. Someone may tell you you have to do these steps to graduate or to get into college. All of these are forms of mentoring, and you have done them throughout your life. Your schooling has taught that to you. If you've had a job, they've set goals that you've had to achieve. So this is the richness of the mentoring environment that exists already and can directly apply to your success at the university. I'm a first gen student, and so none of my parents had gone to college. So there were languages and words that were used at colleges I'd never heard of and didn't even know I needed. And so this is where having the opportunity to talk to others who may have also been first gen or who just have been successful or who have been to college gave me an inside scoop on information around, like, what are office hours, right? So talking about the stages of mentoring, you've decided based on what you want to mentor. You have a mentor, but maybe you need a new one because your success team needs to be bigger because you have big goals. This picture already shows all these steps, right? You set up the mentoring relationship, you search for one, you have a call, you introduce, you set some goals. But there's these stages of mentoring are really simple. There are four stages. One is you initiate and engage. What does that mean? You look for a mentor, you ask, you're clear about what you want to achieve, how often you may want to meet, what goals you want to set. I don't want you to feel like you have to have it perfect, but you know you have a question. A goal could be just simply, how do I get a job? How do I get an A in this class? How do I connect with a faculty member? How do I get ready for graduate school? You can have a question. That is a goal. And there's someone on the other side, your mentor, who should be able to answer it or give you some guidance on where to find the answer for yourself. Challenge and testing. This part of the relationship is really to know that you can trust each other. Do you show up to the call when you said you're going to show up to the call? Or is your mentor answering the question? Are you coming prepared with a question? These are both sides of the relationship that let you know that you're both invested in the relationship. And that's the second phase. So we've met, but now can we trust each other? And are we willing to work on a goal together? Develop trust and growth. So you already started to develop trust in the first phase. The growth piece is we're going to take on more steps. Your mentor may ask you to do certain things. Will you do those things? You may take on a new skill set or practice based on what your mentor has shared. You may take a different class. You may sign up for a new student org or join a group that you hadn't. You may volunteer. That's the growth piece, right? That's the learning piece that comes from mentoring. And then prepare for closure. So you've met your goal, you've met your timeline. So now you can say, well, I thank you. This is what I think I've gotten out of this. I really appreciate you. And this is how you've added to my life. The mentor may reiterate what they think they've seen you do. And then you also have the opportunity to say, well, you know, we have more time together. Here's a different question I'd like to tackle with you now that we have a rapport and a relationship. So relationships can be short-term spot mentoring, where you just have a quick question and someone answers it really quickly. It can be short-term. Maybe it's a month. Maybe it's 3 months. UCSD works on the quarter. I would say short-term would be a quarter of mentoring. Is it long-term? Is it throughout your 4 years or 5 years or 2 years, depending on what type of student you are at UC San Diego? And then there's the lifetime mentoring. Some of us will be mentored forever by our parents because they are genuinely invested in us. We have rapport. And for those of you who may not have parents that do that for you, we find uncles, we have cousins, we have people in our community who do that mentoring for us. So just know that there's someone that has been interested or has already probably started mentoring you throughout your life. I want you to just take a moment and think about those great relationships that you've had in mentoring. And what are some of the characteristics of an effective mentor that show up for you? What kind of support does a mentor provide? When I think about characteristics, I think about someone

Someone whose values aligned with mine, someone who's committed and dedicated, someone who has a little energy, because I have a little energy, maybe different for you. And then the support they provide ranges based on what I'm asking, right? And what I'm interested in. So know that there's no right or wrong answer to those questions, but I want you to know what are the things that you're looking for so that you know when you find a good fit in someone who might be able to answer your questions or help you achieve your goals. 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You'll find resource videos that'll teach you about our campus. You'll also find a resource list that'll help you answer some questions for yourself while you're waiting for your mentor to come on board or for you and your mentor to explore together. So when you go there, you can click on a mentoring guide, program guide. And you can go and be proactive and look at the different names of programs. You can look at what year or type of student you are, what specific groups or majors or fields, and then the type of mentoring. And some of the mentoring at UCSD even comes with credit that you can get to add to your transcript. You can also go to Tritons Connect, which is UCSD's LinkedIn for our community. Our alumni are highly engaged in that space. Students are welcome to join. We even have some community members who are in there, and they can say they're looking for a mentee, and you can look for them, and you can look and see who would fit based on who says they're available. There's also a program called Mentoring for All, which I started with, that you can click on, and we are going to start doing forced matching of people who are aligned. And we ask questions like, how often do you want to meet? We ask are you first gen? We ask you, are you a transfer student? Some of the pieces that get into the nuances of how to connect with you. When you go to Tritons Connect, this is the page and what it'll look like. And you can look for find a mentor or look for mentoring relationships, because sometimes you may have already been paired into one. Other resources at UCSD that I want to brag about are Triton Tools and Tidbits, a podcast that has come to connect another way our students to campus resources. And there's some great stuff in there that may answer some of your basic questions. You didn't do so well on an exam, so how do you recover from academic disappointment? You're looking for someone to write a letter of rec. What does that look like? You need to write a paper. There's a writing. You want to connect to a faculty member? There's one in there for that. So you have resources available to you also, separate from the mentors and the individuals who may sign up. In the end, we're so excited to ensure that our system at UCSD provides mentoring and stewardship of your success at our institution. So we want every student at UCSD who wants a mentor to have a mentor. And thank you for your time. It's been my pleasure. My name is Dr. Ebony Williams, and I hope you enjoy mentoring and took some value out of this presentation.

Welcome to the 30th annual Writers Symposium by the Sea at Point Loma Nazarene University. I'm Dean Nelson on the journalism faculty at the university. Tonight we have the joy of having Jesmyn Ward, a writer of great acclaim who's won the National Book Award twice, recipient of the MacArthur Genius Grant,

author of novels Salvage the Bones, Where the Line Bleeds, Sing Unburied Sing, and most recently, Let Us Descend, along with her memoir, Men We Reaped. Jesmyn Ward, welcome to the Writers' Symposium.

0: Thank you for having me.
1: Do you feel welcome?
0: Yes, I feel very welcome.
1: Okay, all right. You know, so much of your writing deals with struggle, family struggle, society struggle, internal struggle. Do you think the way you came into the world at 2 pounds, not expected to survive, is the root of all this?
0: You know, no one's ever asked me that before.
1: Jasmine, you're at the Writer's Symposium now. Do you think that I'm serious. Did you think they're related?
0: No, I think it's probably part of it, right? You know, when I was growing up, I always understood, because my mom and my dad would tell me the story of my birth over and over again. So I guess I always understood that, you know, from the beginning, things were not so easy for me, right? You know, I remember being a kid and they would say, the doctor said that you were gonna die. The doctor said that you were gonna die, which is, you know, it's a very straightforward, sort of harsh thing to tell a five-year-old, but they told me that.
1: So eat your vegetables.
0: Right.
1: Right.
0: But then they would always follow up with, especially my dad, he would be like, but I knew that they were wrong. Like, I knew that you were a fighter. I knew that you would fight. And then he would say, and you did, right? And that's why you're here now. So I feel like it's part of the narrative, right? That that both my parents really sort of told me about myself, you know, that I was a fighter, even before I think I ever thought of myself in those terms.
1: But your dad saw that before the medical staff saw it.
0: Right.
1: What did he see?
0: I don't know. I feel like it was just, I don't know, belief, or I don't know, maybe he saw something of the, you know, my spirit or my essence or what I would become. I don't know.
1: Yeah, we'll have to ask him. Early on, you said you read a lot, and you said you read to escape. And I know something about your backstory, but what were you trying to escape from when you were reading as a child?
0: Yeah, so when I was growing up, you know, my generations of my family, you know, have lived in South Mississippi, and we've always been poor, right? We've always sort of, even though everyone worked really hard, right, we still existed somewhere around the poverty line. And so when I learned how to read, I was actually living, you know, with my immediate family, and, you know, my mom and my dad and my siblings, in my grandmother's house, right? My grandmother, she had a 4-bedroom house, and they converted her dining room into a bedroom, and I was living there with my, you know, parents, my family. My two aunts were also living there. My 4 uncles were living there, right? So there were a lot of us in a very...
1: That's a dormitory.
0: Yes, very small space. You know, and it was the house that we were living in, my grandmother had basically built with my grandfather. So it was an older home. There was no central air, there was no central heat, there was a big wood-burning stove in the living room, and that's where we got all our heat from. There were a lot of us, and times were tough, and so I think I wanted to escape some of that, and I'm naturally, I don't know, a shyer person, and I think I was even, you know, shyer and introverted, even when I was a kid, and so to sit with a book and to immerse myself in the world, you know, when I was reading with one kid.

0: character or a set of characters. It was a sort of a reprieve for me, I think, and offered me this time to, I don't know, be alone and live in this imaginative sort of space.
1: We've got this great description of reading as a child where you said you wanted to read where good and evil were clearly delineated, where you found girls who were strong and smart and creative and foolish enough to fight dragons, to run away from home, to live in museums, to become child spies, to make new friends and build secret gardens. It's just such a beautiful description of why we read. What were some of the books?
0: I loved From the Mixed Up Files of Mrs. Bosley Frankwheeler, Harriet the Spy. One of my favorites, which I was reading when I was younger, and I reread it again and again as I got older and realized when I was like a teenager that there was so much about it that I did not get when I was a kid, but it was Robin McKinley's The Hero in the Crown, which I think that what really resonated for me about that book when I was younger was the character at the center of that book is this girl whose mother died when she was young, and her father, you know, he's still alive, but she just feels very lonely, and I think that she feels invisible, you know, in the world that she exists in. So she spent so much of the book she spends trying to sort of find a way to be useful or a way to be seen or a purpose, and she does, but I think it was that feeling of invisibility that for whatever reason, because I wasn't invisible, but I identified with that feeling, and also she felt very lonely. And so something about that resonated with me too.
1: You just thought, I'm not the only person who has these feelings.
0: Right. Yeah,
1: sure. You know, when you were in college, I saw that you tried to write short stories, and you even called yourself a failed poet. Why a failed poet?
0: Because I actually wrote poetry before I wrote fiction. Like, I wrote bad poetry all throughout high school.
1: I think bad poetry in high school is sort of a redundant.
0: Right. And then I continued in that endeavor when I went to college. There was something about how the poetic, how poems are so, you know, by necessity, they are short. There's a lot of impact. You know, they're carefully crafted. They don't take up a lot of space. And I think, you know, because I'm a novelist, that form, it was just difficult. It was difficult for me to fit what I was thinking and what I was feeling and what I wanted to explore in that form. Even though I actually have, I guess, not so secret desire to one day publish a book of poems, hopefully good poems, but I would have to write them in order yeah. to maybe publish
1: them. We aren't going
0: to
1: be hauling out those high school ones.
0: Right.
1: Yeah.
0: Right.
1: No, but I think one of the ways you were critical of your own writing early on is you said you wrote pages of extended scenes, the dialogue was flat and felt fake. What turned it? When did you get good?
0: I went to Stanford, and I think, and I took my first like creative writing classes in fiction, where we were specifically studying the short story. And so I think it was, you know, my experience in those classes where my instructors began to teach me how to read like a writer, right? How to read a short story and be aware of how it's working. I think then when I began to

0: I don't know, just begin to better understand how a story is constructed, that I was able to begin to apply that to my own ideas.
1: Yeah, that makes total sense. But what I thought was almost, I mean, it struck me funny, but all your friends at Stanford who are majoring in economics and political science, they're getting jobs, they're getting everything, and you're just kind of languishing as this literature short story person. What was it, the cashier at Macy's?
0: Oh gosh,
1: that made you cry?
0: Right. He was an English major too. He was like, yeah, I was an English major too. And I was like, oh my God. And I'm looking at my future right now.
1: And still, you were drawn to creative writing and literature.
0: Yeah, I was. I mean, I don't mean to, to be a bummer, but losing my brother shortly after I graduated, that really changed everything for me. You know, because before he died, I was invested in, doing what others wanted me to do, right? I mean, I was the first person in my immediate family to go to a four-year college or a four-year university. And so, my family, they had, they all had these desires for me, because in the end, they just wanted me to be at least secure and monetarily successessful, right? So they wanted me to be a lawyer or be a doctor, and I told one of the groups that we met with earlier, I was like, I was terrible at math, but my mom was convinced that I would be a pediatrician. But that was not for me. But still, I felt some push, to do something practical, right, with my education, even though I was an English major. But I loved story. And when my brother passed, it made me sort of think about life differently, right? And I suffer from a fear of flying. And so I remember being on a flight and panicking, right? And asking myself, okay, so what am I gonna do with this life that I have, right? With this time that I've been given that my brother was not. And the thing that immediately, the word that popped into my head was, or the sentence was, writing. Like, you're gonna be a writer. And so we landed successfully.
1: wait a second. You got you're gonna be a writer while you were having a panic attack on a flight?
0: Yep.
1: Wow.
0: Yeah.
1: You got to pay attention to that voice. That's amazing.
0: Yeah. And so then I began. I was like, well, I owe it to myself to at least try. Like, I might fail, right? But I'm at least going to try. And so then I began reading more extensively, and I began, making a habit out of writing, right? Like, I began to try to develop some sort of discipline around the practice of writing.
1: So is that when you went back to grad school and said, okay, I gotta get after this?
0: Well, it was when I was in New York City. So I spent around 2 years reading and just reading and reading and reading everything that I could, I spent a lot of time reading, and then also just writing short stories again.
1: Okay. There are some wonderful scenes in your novels where the main characters are visited by spirits, people who have since passed. And in fact, one of your novels, one of those spirits gets his own chapters, and you actually speak from that person's point of view. What are you tapping into when you're writing that way? Is that part of your own kind of personal beliefs as well, that the spirits of our ancestors are still speaking to us?

0: and maybe even in communication in some way?
1: Mm-hmm. I think that's part of it, because I do. I believe that someone remains, that something remains, even after

0: in the reality of spirit, in the fact that there was a spiritual world, that there was something beyond the physical plane, that people who have died and who have gone beyond, that they can come back and visit you. I tell this story about one of my great grandparents, one of my great grandmothers on my mom's dad's side. People tend to have kids young where I'm from. So I knew many of my great grandparents, right, when I was younger. And so one of my great grandmothers, we would visit her, and then afterwards we would just sit and, you know, and spend time with her on our porch. And she would always tell us this story about how my great grandfather, her husband, died. And after he died, he came back as a ghost, as a spirit, and he had a conversation with her. And he told her to never remarry. And she never remarried.
1: Of course he did. What do you make of that?
0: Yeah, when I was a kid, I was, you know, she would tell this story, and every time she would tell it, I'm like, yep, that's exactly how it works. That makes total sense. These are all facts. And that's the kind of family, and that's the kind of community that I was brought up in. And so I remember when I was writing Salvage the Bones that I had, there's a scene in Salvage the Bones where Skeeta, who's one of the main characters in that book, he has a pet pit bull, which he trains to fight, right? And so at one moment in the book, he's out in the woods and he's training his dog, China. And Esh, who is the main character who tells the story, she's his sister, she's back at home, and she hears China, her brother's pit bull, barking in the distance. And then at the same time, she suddenly hears it's like a chorus of dogs in the neighborhood, in the area, right? And she can't see them, but they all start barking at once. And I remember writing that scene and then stopping for a second and thinking, something is happening here. Like something strange or supernatural or spiritual is happening in this moment. And part of me wanted for Esh to go out and figure it out, right? So I felt I wanted to write about that weird supernatural moment, but then I thought, no, that's not this story, right? That's not right for this story. It's not organic to this story and to this moment. And so I just, you know, I returned to Esh and her point of view and continued with that story. And so in Sing Unburied Sing, I decided that that was the right moment to sort of follow that urge and that impulse that I had. Because I think, like, I wanted the people that I write about and the way that they think about the world, especially in Sing Unburied Sing, I wanted it to better reflect how I think my family members see the world and think about the world, and how people in my community see the world and think about the world.
1: So to follow up on that, one of the reasons you wrote Salvage the Bones, I think, is you wanted to address the issue of people not leaving during Hurricane Katrina.
0: Right.
1: And, you know, the way they were portrayed, they were just idiots for not leaving or going back. And you wanted to more accurately say, no, this is what was going on then. And is that correct, that was one of your motives?
0: Yep, that is correct. Yeah, because after Hurricane Katrina and I was home for Hurricane Katrina. After it occurred, I remember just being in, you know, different spaces where I would overhear people talking about Hurricane Katrina, overhear people talking about people who didn't evacuate for Hurricane Katrina, and they just had very negative things to say about them, right? Like you're saying, they thought that they were ignorant, that

0: They were ill-informed. They thought that they were also, you know, stupid for returning afterwards and choosing to rebuild. And I hated it, right? Like hearing those conversations and seeing the ways that the people who I love and who I care about were sort of reduced to these stereotypes. And so I wanted to, you know, in part the reason that I wrote Salvage the Bones is because I wanted to write about people, you know, who are like the people in my community and like people in my family who don't leave, right? Who never leave, right? Every year there's a hurricane season. Right, who couldn't leave, who don't have the resources to leave. I think that was really frustrating to me. That was probably one of the more frustrating elements of that conversation that I heard it again and again, is because people just assumed that everyone has the resources, right, to leave. And so many people that I know who I grew up with, you don't, right? You don't have the resources to, you know, move yourself and your immediate family. You definitely don't have the resources to move your extended family. So it was problematic for me, so I wanted to push back against that and really hopefully sort of deepen the reader's understanding of what life is like for the people, you know, who are from where I'm from.
1: Sure. You know, you've been put in this genre of Southern writers of some pretty amazing people. When people speak of you, they speak of Eudora Welty, they speak of Flannery O'Connor, they speak of William Faulkner, Toni Morrison. I think there was something about Faulkner's As I Lay Dying that triggered something in you. What was that?
0: So I read As I Lay Dying for the first time when I was studying at the University of Michigan. And I had attempted to read Faulkner and read some. I'd read The Sound and the Fury at that
1: you
0: point.
1: You don't start with Sound and the Fury. just saying.
0: That's what I started with. Started with The Sound and the Fury. Well, I actually started with some of his short stories when I was in undergrad. And so I read like The Bear, right? And I could recognize that it was brilliant, right? And it was difficult, but there was no resonance. It didn't resonate with me. It didn't make me feel. And then I read The Sound and the Fury, and again, I could recognize the brilliance of it, but it didn't make me feel. But for whatever reason, I think that part of it is I had to grow as a reader, right? I had to mature as a reader. And so when I read As I Lay Dying, when I was in my mid to late 20s, there was something about the beauty of his prose, the power of the figurative language, that I read, you know, the first couple pages and I had to stop. Because it was too much. I recognized it so clearly as home, and there was something about the South that he was communicating. I don't know, it just felt so present and it felt so real to me that I had to put it down for a second because I was like, this is amazing. And then I picked it back up and I continued reading, and As I Lay Dying is one of those books that I returned to again and again, and I see something new in it, I think every time. But that was really the first book of his that I felt, you know, in that magical way that you want to feel when you read literary fiction.
1: Although you didn't think he portrayed Black people very well.
0: No. Well, because I looked at the, you know, at the Black family in that book, right? I think they're the Dilsey, right? And they didn't have enough texture, They didn't feel real

0: to me. Like, I was trying to, I think, I wanted them to be complicated, right? In the ways that all of his other characters are complicated. Even if they show up for half a page, his other characters who aren't black, they're always complicated. You know, I think he has, he's one of those writers who has that skill to, you know, in three sentences, he can make you see and experience a full, whole person. And so I wanted that from his work when I read, you know, his black characters, but I didn't necessarily get it. And I felt that again years later when I read Absalom, Absalom, which I loved. I actually read the last, I think, 100 pages of it all in one sitting. It was very intense. but I felt the same way, right, with the sort of the writing around the villain and the villain's, you know, mother, right, who is, I think, a Plassage, you know, sort of woman from New Orleans, a woman of color from New Orleans. It just, they weren't complicated. They were flat. So yes, it's a quibble that I have with his work.
1: Do you see it as your job to rectify that?
0: I mean, I think that part of what I am attempting to do is complicate all the people who I write about, right? Is to sort of make them live and breathe and sort of sweat and really inhabit the page so that the reader feels like they are with a real person, right? And so that they feel for that person and they feel with that person, even though that person may not resemble them in any way, shape, or form, right? So that's what I attempt to do in all my work, right?
1: Right, but as I recall, you didn't think anybody would want to read about people like that early on.
0: No.
1: You would write it, but you thought, well, who would be interested in this? Was it the MacArthur grant that changed the trajectory for you?
0: It wasn't the MacArthur, it was the National Book Award for Salvage the Bones. Because before, I mean, beforehand, when I wrote my first novel and I was shopping that novel around to different publishing companies, I was told there was no audience for it.
1: Who cares about these
0: right.
1: characters?
0: Like, no yeah. one wants to read about these people. You know, sometimes I'd remember visiting one publishing company and them saying specifically that the paperback division said there was no audience for this. So that was the feedback that I was getting. And even though Salvage the Bones was easier to place because I'd had a Stegner Fellowship at that point, right, there were some, you know, official, I guess, accolades that I had that made that an easier project, you know, to conceivably sell. I still, you know, there weren't many people who wanted to review it, right? So, but then publishing was a very different place then. So it was, you know, the National Book Award that really, I mean, it changed my life. It really changed my life.
1: You know, the backdrop for most of your stories, in addition to these characters, which I find are very complicated, but the backdrop of your stories seems, it's chaos, it seems like it. Families, they're loving, yet they're betraying one another. The weather always seems like there's a storm lurking in the background. There's so many references to fighting and then there's gnats everywhere in your stories. There's just so much tension going on in the background in there with these interesting little references to the peacefulness of a river. And so you've got, you're just stirring up all this

0: chaos. And I'm just thinking, is that what your life was like?
1: Yes. Yeah, I mean, it is. You know, when I was growing up, my, you know, life was chaotic like that, right? I mean, you always feel like, you know, the environment is trying to kill you, the place is trying to kill you in some way or another, right? Either there's a hurricane, or there's a thunderstorm, or there's a flood, or there's just a heat wave, or when I was younger, right, there was, we didn't have any, you know, heat, so then the cold during the winter, even though it doesn't get as cold as Minnesota, still, it feels like the cold is just trying to freeze you. And then the bugs, you don't even want to talk about the bugs, right?
0: So, well, yeah. You do.
1: So, yeah, it always, I mean, yes, it's chaotic in that way. And yet, when I was younger, there's a river, which is the river that I start with in Where the Line Bleeds in my first novel called The Wolf River. And so it runs through DeLille, you know, from, I think it begins in central Mississippi, maybe northern Mississippi. And so it runs all the way down and it runs through DeLille and it sort of empties out in the DeLille sort of bayou. And when I was very young, some of my happiest memories are going like with my family, my mom, my dad, my grandmother, you know, all her sisters and brothers and their kids and their kids. We would all go in this caravan up to this public stretch of beach along the river. And we'd just camp. And, you know, we're sort of sleeping in tents. I remember one of the tents that we were sleeping in, like it didn't even have a bottom. So we're just like sleeping on the sand at the river. But there was something about that, every time that we went to that place, something about that experience that was, I don't know, it was, there was a tranquility and there was a peacefulness and there was a coming together in community, right? And there was like a safety there and a joy there that, I don't know, that I guess I'm trying to communicate in my work whenever I write about rivers, except in Let Us Descend, where the rivers are also trying to.
0: Rivers, just as brutal yes. That one as everything else is. Yeah. So you've said that if you were going to assume responsibility of writing about your home and the people that you grew up around, that you would need narrative ruthlessness. What is narrative ruthlessness? Give me an example.
1: So,
0: I mean, you said you needed to be an Old Testament God, which I would love to know what that means.
1: The reason that I think that and that I've said that is because I feel like in my first novel, so my first novel centers around two brothers, they're twins. One is named Joshua, which is my brother's name, and the other one is Kristoff, right? And so when I was writing that novel, I think that the characters, the two characters, especially the character named Joshua, I think they resembled my brother so much that, like, I love all my characters, but I really love that character, right? I really love those characters. And so it was hard for me to let the story become whatever it needed to become, to let it develop, right? There were so many bad things that could have, or trying, you know, experiences that those characters could have had, and they didn't because I was trying to protect them. And so after...
0: And you were protecting your memory of him,
1: right,
0: and your love for him. Right.
1: Right. Okay. And after I wrote Where the Line Bleeds, I sort of figured out that that's one of the things that perhaps was not working so well in Where the Line Bleeds, because I didn't let go, right? And so when I sat down to write Salvage the Bones, I thought, okay, I can't protect my characters, right? If I'm gonna take on this responsibility of

0: writing about the people that I write about, then I have to be honest about their lives, right? I have to be honest about the kinds of hardships that they face, right? I think that if I had tried to write Salvage the Bones when I was younger, I probably wouldn't have killed off their mom. Like, maybe their mother would have been alive, right? Because who wants to kill off, you know, I mean, who wants to kill off the character's mom? But I did it because that was the story that needed to be told.
1: Did you get any pushback from family or your community or something when you maybe portrayed them with this ruthlessness? I'm thinking about Alice Walker when Color Purple came out, and her portrayal of black men didn't go over very well. So did you get much pushback on that?
0: Generally, I don't in my fiction. Generally I don't in my fiction. Though I did get some pushback from the memoir, right? But that's because it's true life, right?
1: Yeah, that was your nonfiction.
0: Right, it's based in reality. So I don't know. Earlier on in my career, I would worry about that, right? I think especially with my first novel, I thought, what if people sort of take these characters and then sort of extrapolate from these characters and make broad generalizations about the kinds of people that I'm writing about, right? About kids like this. But then, I don't know, I just feel like I have to tell the truth, right? And as long as I do so with respect for the characters I'm writing about, and also try to write about them with tenderness at the same time, try to complicate them, right? And, you know, make them as complex as I can, then hopefully that will counteract, I guess, that urge that the reader might feel to make generalizations about the characters.
1: Well, there's so much brutality in what you write, but also, just like in describing the weather, there's also this stream of tenderness, especially at the end of most of your novels. There's this sense of, oh, okay, there's a hopeful, tender, redemptive kind of time at there. So I'm wondering about this. You went through a season of self-loathing. I'm assuming it's okay to talk about this because you've written about it.
0: Yeah.
1: So you were saying that as a young black woman, you felt like the world despised you, and you didn't trust anyone, and that life was just a colossal disappointment. All women were angry and working and worried. All men were angry and resentful and wanting a different life. You didn't trust your parents, society, and each other. Did writing help you climb out of that?
0: I think it did.
1: When you write,
0: you learn to look at the whole person, I think, and to realize again that people are complicated, right? I think I got a lot of clarity, especially around that. Yes, when I wrote my novels, but especially when I wrote Men We Reaped, because writing that book meant that I couldn't just live with the ideas that I had about the people around me anymore, and that I had to be more curious and more inquisitive and, you know, complicate the people in my life that I think most of us don't complicate, right? Like our parents, right? But writing the memoir made me, you know, I don't know, more aware of the fact you know, that my parents are just people, right? That my mom was once young and she had her own dreams about what she thought her life would be like. But then this was the reality of her childhood. And while she had these hopes, like this happened when she was a teenager. So I don't know. I think a lot of the work that I did with making the people I love into characters, because you have to make them into characters when you're writing a memoir. But a lot of that work that I did, I think it sort of changed my way of understanding the world and of understanding people.
1: And that was helpful in a mental health kind of way?
0: I think so. Yeah, I think so. I think that I couldn't sustain that kind of nihilism, especially because when I looked at not only my parents, but when I looked at like my grandparents and my, you know, grandparents' siblings and looked at their lives and what they lived through and how they thrived in spite of everything around them, right? And then I looked at my great-grandparents and all the things that, you know, all the stories that I heard about their lives. The only reason that I'm here is because of them. And, you know, and not, you know, like I had to see, to understand that not only did they sort of struggle, but they also, they held on to hope, right? They had faith. They, you know, didn't reduce the world to just material absolutes. Like they believed in the existence of the divine and of, you know, they believed that life was complicated and could contain awe and could be wondrous. So I had to acknowledge all that. And I think, yeah, that helped me sort of move through that phase.
1: Sure. You know, in writing Let Us Descend, I think you asked yourself the question, is there room for another book on the topic of slavery? What did Ta-Nehisi Coates tell you that said yes?
0: Because I actually asked him that because I was interviewing him for an article that I was writing for Vanity Fair when his novel The Water Dancer was about to come out, and I was working on Let Us Descend at the time. I had also just read Colson Whitehead's Underground Railroad, right? So I thought maybe this isn't the story that I should tell. Like, maybe there's no room for this story. Maybe readers don't want, you know, this story. And also at the same time, at least in social media spaces, there has been like a fair amount of pushback, right, towards stories about enslaved people. So I was having this conversation with Ta-Nehisi, and I remember asking him like, I'm working on this book right now. Should I not write this? And he was like, Jesmyn, there were millions of enslaved people. He was like, that means there are millions of stories to tell, because each one of those, you know, enslaved people, they had their own story. They had their own particular story. And so he told me that, and it was one of those moments where it feels like someone was, like I needed someone to give me permission, and also, you know, I felt it as like a vote of confidence, right? You can do this. You can tell this difficult story.
1: You know, speaking of Vanity Fair, you wrote such a breathtaking essay about the death of your partner in Vanity Fair, but you were trying to write Let Us Descend when your partner died. And then I think I read somewhere that you thought, forget it, I'm done. Why did you think you were done as a writer? And B, what got you going again?
0: So this all happened in 2020. So my partner passed in January of 2020. And, you know, we had two children together, right? My

0: at the time, my oldest was four, and no, my oldest was seven, my youngest was three. And I mean, no one ever plans on, you know, their partner dying and raising their kids alone and then having to sort of navigate raising children and nurturing children who are grieving, right? You know, as everyone knows, in 2020, right, with the shutdown and with the pandemic, I was not writing. I just stopped. And that was different for me because ever since, you know, I don't know, 2003, I had developed, when I was at the University of Michigan, I developed a real sense of discipline around writing. It's something that I did 5 days a week, 2 hours a day, day in and day out, right, for years and years and years. And so to then, you know, lose my partner in 2020 and then just stop, in part because I was, you know, those first weeks and months, when you lose someone that you love, you're just crazy with grief, right?
1: You're just unmoored.
0: Yeah, you're just unmoored. And I couldn't write. And I think with, you know, the state of the world at that time, I just felt real hopelessness and a sense of despair. And so I went so long without writing. I think this was, I don't know, July, maybe August, right? I just hadn't gone that long without writing in such a long time that I thought, okay, I talk to myself a lot. So I thought, is this it? Are you done? Because I didn't feel the urge, right? I was just so mired in despair. I didn't want to put anything to paper. I didn't want to create. I didn't want to write. It's almost as if I just saw no use in it. And so I just asked myself, okay, is this it? And then immediately that same voice that spoke to me when I was on that plane said, no. Like the last thing, because my partner's name was Brandon, but I called him B. And so the voice was like, the last thing that B would want is for his leaving to silence you. So I said, okay. So I guess I'm doing this again. And so then I dove back into Let Us Descend. And at that point, you know, I had been working on Let Us Descend since 2015, I wanna say. But I spent so much of that time reading and researching because I knew nothing about, you know, slavery, that I only had maybe two or three chapters written by 2020. And so when I dove back in to writing it, it was almost like I had to start all over again. But, you know, in a way, when I talk about Let Us Descend, I like to say, because this is true, that's the story that I had to write at that moment. Because I think one of the most striking things to me about Annis, the enslaved young woman who's at the heart of this book, and the enslaved people around her, is that they are constantly dealing with grief after grief after grief after grief, right? As they're losing people who they love, either to death or because they're sold away from each other or they're separated, right? So they're experiencing that emotion of grief again and again and again. And in part, to me, one of the things that Annis sort of realizes, you know, along her journey in the book, is she realizes that life is worth living. And it's a choice that she realizes that she has to make every day, right? When she gets up, she has to make that choice to live and to resist the despair, right, that surrounds her. So I really feel like I had to write her story because she helped me to get to that same realization by the end.
1: Well, it's essentially a

0: book about grief written by a woman who was grieving.
1: Right.
0: And it's powerful. It is very, very powerful. So recent events, this is a complete non sequitur here, but we're running out of time. Recent events have made things like diversity and equity and inclusion, I see you inhaling here, problematic.
1: Right.
0: What do you make of that?
1: I think it's ridiculous. I think it's ridiculous. I mean, I think that, you know, this country is not without its problems, right? But one of its strengths have always been its diversity, right? And its inclusiveness, right? And all the people, right, who have come here one way or another have all made this country a richer, you know, more beautiful place. And so, I don't know, it angers me, and I think it's ridiculous, and I intend to continue to do the work.
0: Good for you.
1: Thank you.
0: We actually need your voice. So, yes, please. So we're going to start wrapping this up, and we have a lot of people who are here who are writers, wannabe writers, people who will be watching this, who want to just get better at it. Give us your best advice.
1: I would say do not silence yourself, right? This industry can be very difficult. You will face a lot of rejection, right? Many people will tell you no, right? They don't want to publish your work. They don't, whether it's short story, novel, book, whatever, right? They don't want to publish it. They don't think it's right for them. But I think it's important to remember that hundreds of people can tell you no, but you only need one person to tell you yes, right? You need one person to look at your work, understand what it's trying to accomplish, and then that one person will open a door for you, right? So your job is to get your work to that point, right? To do whatever you can to improve as a writer, right? To make your work the best that it can be, and then to risk yourself and be vulnerable and put it out there again and again and again and again until you find that one person who will say yes.
0: Jesmyn Ward, thank you for being at a Writer's Symposium.

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0: He said, there is no cure. And I was pregnant with twins. It was absolutely devastating to know that I would be a mom and that I would eventually go blind.
1: Rosie Barrero has been steadily losing her vision since childhood. In 2016, she volunteered for a CIRM-funded clinical trial, testing the use of stem cells to restore her vision. This is her story.
0: When I'm 4 or 5 years old, I just thought everyone saw the way that I saw. And it wasn't until I went to first grade, that's when the teacher, she noticed, she said, we need to have your eyes checked. I went in and they asked me to tell them which direction the E was going, and I wasn't able to see anything on that screen. So I was always nearsighted and wore glasses from the age of 6. And when I was 26, that is when I decided I wanted LASIK surgery. And they told me they were unable to do the LASIK surgery because there was something that they noticed, and they referred me to the retinal doctor, and he confirmed that I had retinitis pigmentosa.
1: Retinitis pigmentosa is an incurable, inherited disease that slowly erodes the cells of the retina. That's the light-sensitive area in the back of the eye that's responsible for vision.
0: Over a period of 10 years, there was a significant loss in my vision, and it just disabled me from being able to do the things that I normally did, which was reading to the kids and being able to look at their art and read my own writing or make a list or just mundane, simple things. Experiencing the clinical trial, it wasn't what I expected. I thought it would be much harder. I thought there would be more pain involved. The procedure was very quick, very simple. It was one injection, and I must say, just painless. You know, there's a little pinch. If you've ever had a shot, it's just a shot, but it was in my eye and not a big deal. Before the treatment, I've described my vision as a impressionist painting in a foggy room. It's been 17 months since my initial injection, and it's hard to quantify and describe to people the improvement, because although it's minimal, it's still so incredible. My mom said, I can tell. You're looking at me. You can see me. And I said, I can, Mom. I can see you. And she just, you know, tears in her eyes. I think she's happier than I am. People say, oh, hindsight is 20/20. And now when I think about it, I think, oh no, my future's 20/20.

Welcome to the 30th annual Writers' Symposium by the Sea at Point Loma Nazarene University. I'm Dean Nelson on the journalism faculty at the university, and we are overjoyed to have Sandra Cisneros with us. She's the author of that very famous book, House on Mango Street, now in its 40th year, along with the novel Caramello and collections of short stories and poems titled Loose Woman, My Wicked, Wicked Ways, Woman Without Shame, Woman Hollering Creek, and many more. She's a MacArthur Genius Grant recipient and one of the most important voices in literature today. Sandra Cisneros, welcome to the Writers' Symposium.

0: and share it with my 6 brothers. Get a little respect.
1: Yeah, I hope you're feeling the love, right? So let's start this way. As I understand it, your first love as a child wasn't even writing, it was drawing. Is that correct? Even before you were writing?
0: Yes.
1: What were you drawing?
0: My family. Yeah, I drew my father with a cigarette, my mother, my older brother, Junior, Kiki, me, Carlos, Loyola, Mayo, Mando, like a xylophone.
1: That's very cool. But there was a teacher who noticed your drawing ability.
0: Yes.
1: Right? And she praised you. And this was the key for when you began to write.
0: Yes, yes.
1: How are those connected?
0: Well, you have to remember, I went to schools with an order of nuns that I like to call the unhappy housewives of God. And I don't think they expected to be teaching 40 kids, you know. I think they thought, I like to sing hymns. Or, you know, I'm going to write about my mystical experiences. But they got stuck with us, you know. So we changed schools in 1966. Thankfully, due to some frozen water pipes, just like in the book, The House on Mango Street. And we changed schools, and there was this wonderful lay teacher. Her name was Mrs. Sellers. And she saw me drawing, and she took the page. My heart leapt. And she took it to the front of the room and she put a push pin in there and she said, look what our new student has done. Wow, I had no idea that drawing was something positive until that moment. And I thought, oh, I fooled her. Because I had some little pointy blue glasses from the Sears. I thought, she thinks I'm smart. Oh, jole, you know, now I have to raise my hand and I have to be nice to her. And I felt sorry for her. And I said, ay, pobrecita. Ay, pobre. So I tried, you know, raise my hand. Spoke in class, and my grades went slowly up from D's and C's to C's and B's and eventually A's, thanks to her.
1: Because she gave you confidence?
0: She gave me something that will make anything grow, love. And we know when a teacher loves us.
1: Mm-hmm. And so that also unlocked this ability to write?
0: Well, I don't know. That school had poetry in my textbooks, and I just wrote in secret. I didn't show them to her. They were just a way for me to express things I didn't have words for. You know, I lived in the ghetto, but I was writing about clouds and sunsets and trees and the wind. Yeah.
1: Didn't you also visualize when you would go to the library, your name on the spine of one of the books?
0: That happened around that time, too. I went to the library every Saturday with my mom. And, you know, at that time, you had the card catalogs that were that long. You pull them out. You had to look through little index cards. And I ran into a dirty card that was all dog-eared, all smudged.

0: bien chamagoso. And I stopped, looked at it. That must be a good book. And this is how everything started in my brilliant career. First year, I said, I want that. And I didn't know what the title would be, but I saw a book with the spine with my name on it, and I saw the dirty card in the catalog, and that's how I began. And everything begins like that. First you put it in your third eye, then you walk towards it, and one day you say it out loud.
1: Yeah. So you knew you wanted to write, but you didn't tell anybody that.
0: No, and because I had six brothers. Remember the six brothers? Yeah.
1: You had no expectation of it being a career or making money at it?
0: It wasn't on the menu. If it's not on the menu when you're a young girl, would you like to be an author? No. Why don't you teach? Why don't you work in the library? No one says, would you like to write a book? Right? That's not even on the menu.
2: Sure.
1: I think even your dad, when you said you wanted to be a writer, he said, why would you choose to be poor?
0: Well, that was later. You know, I didn't tell him that till after I finished my education.
1: Oh, okay. All right. But how did you respond to him when he said, why would you choose to be poor?
0: I don't think I answered. In my culture, you have to be very respectful to your father.
1: But you also didn't want the life that your mother had.
0: No, I just couldn't understand why my mother didn't control her fertility. You know, that's so important. You know, it's one of the second thing I say to young people. You know, the first thing I say is what my mother taught me. Earn your own money, especially if you're married, okay? Number two, control your fertility. Your fertility does not control you. And the third thing I tell young people is solitude is sacred. It's time for you to take care of you. Now that's important.
2: Good advice.
0: That's key, because when you're young, you think you have to have a boyfriend or a date or go to a party every weekend. I think it was lucky for me that I didn't have someone in my life until I was a lot older, and it was time that I could invest in myself.
1: Okay. So... I'm still rolling over with the control your fertility. That's I don't know, I'm kind of stuck on that one.
0: I think it's so important, especially right now. You know, whatever, you know, now. And to me, the crime is we don't talk about it with young people. That's a crime to just let kids figure it out by themselves. That's wrong. So I usually, when I come into a school, it's because I volunteer, and they can't fire me, so I can say, you know.
1: So, this is great. So then, you went to the Iowa Writers' Workshop, this very prestigious...
0: Yeah, but I didn't know it was prestigious.
1: Well, still, you got in and you went there, but what I think is intriguing is you didn't like it.
0: No. I was silenced. You know how, like, when you go somewhere and when you speak and people look at you like you're out of your mind? So you learn to... And that's how I felt. You know, I had to be silent. And I hadn't felt like that

0: since the days of the unhappy housewives of God, you know. So it was an experience. One of my classmates was Joy Harjo. Yeah, yeah, right? And Joy and I were both, we both felt like when we spoke, it was not well received. So I don't know if I would have made it if she hadn't been there.
1: So what I think is so interesting about that is you went on the poetry track at Iowa, but while you were at Iowa, you started writing House on Mango Street.
0: Well, I always wrote both.
1: Oh, okay.
0: I had always written both. But when I was applying, you had to apply for poetry or fiction. You couldn't apply for dual citizenship.
1: Yeah. And so when you told them you had these stories, they didn't care because they were basically stay in your lane, right?
0: No, it wasn't like that.
1: Okay.
0: I found my voice writing about my house because all of us have something we're ashamed to talk about, and I didn't realize that the thing I was ashamed to talk about was my house until, you know, we're in a class, we're reading about houses, the kind of house we always read about, and I realized I'd never seen my house in a piece of fiction or in a film or in any art form written about with love. And I felt ashamed. I felt like quitting the program. And something happened over the weekend. I went from being depressed to getting angry and asking myself, why have I never seen my community written about with love? Why? That flipped a switch. And so I used my rage to write these little vignettes that became my book. But it began as a place of, I'll show you. I'm going to write about something and you can't tell me I'm wrong. But that's what finding your voice is. Like, what is it that you know that no one else in this room knows? Make a list of 10 things that you witness. 10 things you know that no one else in your family knows. 10 things that you know that no one else in your community knows. 10 things that no one else in your church, in your economic class, in your gender, in your age group. You can go on and on and on and make this list and write from there. And that's your voice.
1: So you've also described yourself, though, as a poet activist.
0: Yes.
1: Why the activist part? Why not just a poet?
0: Because no one wrote about us with love. So that's my activism.
1: That's the activism?
0: Yeah.
1: Okay. You've been really open in writing about a season in your life that you really struggled with depression.
0: Yeah.
1: And I so admire your being open about that and wanting to get that kind of out in the sunlight. How do you think about that season now, as
0: well,
1: you look back on it?
0: I talk about it because I don't want someone else to live through a depression and be ashamed and be lost, to be lost and not know what to do. And I feel that I came very close to suicide, and I was just lucky. And I want to share that story, not because I'm trying to be poignant or show off, but because I want to save other people who are going through a depression that maybe come from a working class background, and you don't know what to do with that, you know.
1: Yeah, I was so moved by this sentence where you said, I was tired of the nuisance of staying alive.
0: Yeah, well, when you're depressed, being alive is a lot of work.
1: It is. Does

0: in a town called Little Chico. And I was teaching for the first time at a university where I had never felt comfortable as a student. So imagine me being the professor and everything that went wrong, I thought it was my fault. So I really was beating myself up. I taught September, October, November, and I almost didn't make it to December. But a friend of mine who recognized how dangerously ill I was forced me to go home. And I had my partner living with me, and he said, if you leave, we're done. And he would cry. But when you're with someone who cries, you have no tears. It's like an equation. If one person cries, the other person doesn't have to. That's what I think. So,
1: Hold it. Where did that come from?
0: My life.
1: All right.
0: Yeah, right. And he would cry and say, "You have to go see somebody," and I was just like, And finally, my friend said, "No, you're coming to Chicago. I have an appointment with a therapist, and if you don't come, I'll come get you." And I was so frozen with grief. I couldn't refuse or say yes, or went home and lost my partner. And when I got home, my mother said, "There's a letter from the National Endowment of the Arts in Washington, D.C. I think it's good news." And I'd forgotten that I'd applied and that my mother's address was the only permanent address I had. So I had my coat on, my suitcases. I rip open the envelope. "Congratulations. You have been awarded a grant for $20,000. I was like, "What?" I just was reminded at that moment I was put on the planet to write. And someone who wasn't related to me was giving me $20,000 to return to my desk. I could pay all my bills. I could quit the job in Chico, California. And I told my mother, "Ma, give me a piece of paper." And you know, my mom didn't finish ninth grade, so she doesn't have pretty paper with her name on it. She had a ring binder. She tore off a sheet. She gave it to me with lines on it. And I wrote to the National Endowment for the Arts. And I said, "You have saved my life." And I meant it.
1: Wow. Yeah. We're glad.
0: "You have saved my life." And you know, when they were deciding whether, you know, Sandra Cisneros gets his grant or not, was at my lowest low. So those grants are going to disappear in the next couple of weeks from the National Endowment for the Arts. But they are so important for working class artists. And we need to keep them alive. Yeah. I count my life from before I was 33 and after. And everything that has been great in my life happened afterwards. And I think how close I came to destroying my life.
1: That is harrowing to hear how close that was. So, yeah.
0: I think I have spirit guides protecting me because I don't know how to explain it otherwise. Yeah.
1: Mm-hmm. No, I believe that. So I want to talk maybe if we could about something more concrete and practical just for a moment. And that is the difference between writing and publishing.
0: Yes.
1: So you've got this wonderful, colorful imagery where you say, "I write poetry because I had to push the truth out from

0: My womb, so we've got that. And then publishing felt as if I was celebrating the messy afterbirth. So you've actually said this in many different contexts. Writing is one thing, publishing is another thing. I think we get those things mashed together a lot, that if I'm gonna write, I need to find it an outlet for it, I need to get it published. Why don't you think that's so important?
1: Well, I published my first book of poetry when I was 27, something like that. And I realized that writing poetry is necessary for me to heal myself. But publishing is the opposite. It's not about me, it's about, you know, other people. I don't have to, especially since I have the luxury of writing fiction too. So I decided after that first book that I wasn't going to publish my poems. They were too personal. They came from like my uterus. They came from things that I was often ashamed about or afraid of saying or not proud of. So I didn't have anything to do with selling them, but it had something essential to do with birthing. So, you know, I felt for a long time that I needed to write poetry, but real poetry was words I couldn't publish in my lifetime. I had to throw them under the bed, like Emily Dickinson. And it did something wonderful for my writing. It liberated me.
0: Took the pressure off?
1: It took away the biggest censor, me. And I was able to write as if what I had to say couldn't be published in my lifetime. And that became key to me, to erase the listener and to allow myself to speak from a very pure place.
0: So you said that also, though, that you wasted a lot of time writing about love.
1: I did. Yeah.
0: Well, yeah, but it gets better. You said because women waste a lot of time writing about love.
1: Yeah.
0: Now I'm looking for love from more reliable sources. I would like to know, what are those reliable sources?
1: Oh, my dogs.
0: There it is.
1: Yeah. And trees and clouds and birds and mountains and land and you know, love. It's, I feel like Lucy in Peanuts. Remember how she's always looking for love and Snoopy's there like, eh, you know. Well, I feel like I was looking for love in all the wrong places, because like the clouds are sending me love, the mountains, the wind, the flower, the same things I wrote about when I was a kid, sunsets. All of those things are giving me this beautiful universal love, animals, and I just savor it, especially because I live in Mexico, and I feel I'm just like the luckiest person on the planet.
0: Well, so many of your poems, though, the published ones, are about longing and love and desire and former lovers. And now you're writing about inanimate things?
1: No. My next book is pretty sexy. My next book is a love triangle. And, you know, I want to understand why people haunt us that are alive, and how we're haunted by people who are dead. And I really want to explore, you know, the border crossing of the spirit world and the physical world, because as I told you, I'm an intuitive and a medium, and so are you. Everybody is. But
0: I knew you were going to say that, but go ahead.
1: Writers practice it. It's just everybody's a medium, and it's just that writers practice it by sitting meditation And everybody has this gift. You know, sometimes you'll say, the phone rings, I was just thinking about you. Well, that's your radar disc. You know, we all have this, but some of us have it more than others. And I've had it my whole life, but my family made me dismiss it and think of it as, you know, something not real. And, you know, I've slowly been trying to understand it. And this next novel, my protagonist is an intuitive, a clairvoyant, a medium, and that's going to be my way to explore it
2: and understand it.
1: I don't understand it. It just happens to me.
0: Sure.
1: Yeah.
0: And then there's a poem about underwear.
1: Oh, yes.
0: You wrote, I'd rather wear none than underwear made for women of a certain age.
1: Yes, yes.
0: Rage, no, it gets better. Rage, rage, do not go into that good night wearing sensible white or beige. That's you.
1: Well, why does underwear turn only white, black, or beige after a certain size? What's that about?
0: All I'm saying is I think it's wonderful that you can find anything to write a poem about.
1: Well, I think there's some young person out there that can create some wonderful underwear for women of a certain size and age.
0: The challenge has been...
1: It's out there.
0: It's out there. So how do you, but seriously, how do you know when you have something that is poem worthy?
1: Well, I never ask. I just write, and if it takes me, it's like flying a kite. You know, you give it rope, and you run, run, run. You have to stalk a poem. You know, you just can't. You got to run, run, run, give it some rope. Sometimes it gets stuck in a tree. Too bad, start all over. And sometimes it lifts off and your feet go up and you're in the sky. And then you know you have a poem.
0: That makes perfect sense to me. So here's, no, it does. But there are so many things about your writing that is so beautiful. But here's one of the ones that has my attention because I've read so much of your stuff. Your use of color in your writing is so powerful, especially in Carmelo, which I loved more than all of your other books.
1: You know, you have raised in my esteem by loving my favorite book. So
0: thank
1: you.
0: Oh, good, good, good, good. I'm so glad. We're on good footing here. So first you describe the men's cars, a white Cadillac, a red Chevrolet station wagon, a green Impala. These are all colors in the Mexican flag. So then you've got this wonderful paragraph. I think this is my favorite paragraph of the entire book. Here it is, where you describe the skin of Candelaria. You say she has skin bright as a copper coin after you've sucked it, not transparent as an ear like anti-light skins, not shark belly pale like father and the grandmother, not the Red River clay color of mother and her family, not the coffee with too much milk color like me, nor the fried tortilla color of the washerwoman Amparo, her mother, not like anybody, smooth as peanut butter, deep as burnt milk candy. I love that paragraph so much. That's a beautiful, beautiful paragraph.
1: Thank you.
0: So, how much work went into that?
1: I don't remember. You know,
0: yeah.
1: You know, I wrote so much of that. Like I wrote a page and a quarter when I was working on it, and none of it was easy. It was like pushing a Buick with my forehead. Really hard. That was the most difficult book to write. Yeah.
0: Well, it's 400 and some pages. You've got more than 100 footnotes. And the footnotes are just jammed in there. There's no rhyme or reason until you get the rhythm of this thing. And once you get the rhythm of it, It is breathtaking. So,
1: well, you know, I have to tell you, coming from you as a writer, that means a lot to me. Thank you. But that book was written during the saddest decade of my life. And I can open it to any page, and it makes me laugh. So it saved my life during a very sad time. My father was dying, and I knew he was going to die when I wrote that book, because it was about him. And I said, if I don't write about my father, a Mexican immigrant, he doesn't count. He's not American history, so I must write it. And I just thought, if I write his story, it will kill him, you know, in a way. I just knew it. That's perhaps the clairvoyant part of me. And my father did indeed die when I was writing his story. But then once he died, he helped me write it. Yes, because my father was dead, but he wasn't gone. I could feel him, and I could feel his love. And I didn't know that people could send you love after death. You know, I never saw that on CNN. And I thought, dang. My father's still sending me love. I could feel it. I could feel it viscerally. And so I thought, well, in that case, will you help me write a page and a quarter? And so I would meditate and open the door to the meditation by sending my father love and inhaling his love. I send him love. And I inhale his love, and then I get into the state of grace. And then I ask his parents and their parents, and then I'm surrounded by all these ancestors. And I ask for their courage, and I ask to do work that makes them proud. And I say, please help me. Your life was much more difficult than mine, and I have to do a page and a quarter before I go to bed. So then I ask La Virgen de Guadalupe to cover me with her rebozo of stars, and I want her to use me to speak through me, to do the highest work I can do. And then I close and I thank everyone. And that's how I write, even now.
0: That's how you got through that book?
1: That's how I write all the time.
0: Wow.
1: It taught me that I can meditate by first connecting with love to my spirit allies. And I do that anytime I write since then.
0: You know, the way you describe that and early in your life, the way you've described the things you sacrificed to be a writer, that what you wanted to do was this kind of central vocational call, and yet you made a list of all the things you'd rather do than write. I have the list.
1: Okay, let's hear it.
0: I have the list. A cartoon voiceover actor.
1: I think I would be good, right?
0: A flamenco dancer, an opera singer,
1: maybe,
0: an accordion player, a comedian, a shoe designer, a popcorn vendor, a dog sitter, a window dresser, a textile curator, a florist, a henna hand painter, or a judge on RuPaul's Drag Race.
1: Yes. Yes. Yes. I think I would be very good on RuPaul's Drag Race. Yeah. I love drag queens. I love RuPaul. I love the drag queens in San Miguel in Mexico. I think drag queens are the sacred clowns of our society. They make us laugh. And we need to laugh right now. Yeah.
0: What I was going for was, what was going on when you made that list?
1: Well, that was a long time ago. I might edit some of those off. I think if I was going to be anything besides a writer, it probably would be something with textiles. I love cloth. I love fashion. And right now I'm doing a project with textiles and text with a clothing designer, just on my spare time.
0: Well, and you write about it so beautifully in Carmelo, the shawls and the Rebozo. Yeah.
1: I collect shawls and Mexican vintage and vintage towels and camisoles or anything I can write on. And then I have someone embroider over the
0: sure.
1: textiles.
0: Let's go back to your dad for a minute, because he was the audience you wanted. But all he did, you said, was read sports and comics. And
1: yeah.
0: So do you still feel like when you're writing, you're trying to get his attention?
1: Well, my father is spirit now, and he's present. And he's probably here right now, very proud. So I don't feel like I have to get his attention. I think he's... very present in my creations in a way he wasn't in the past. So I don't feel I have to get his approval. I feel I have to make change in the world now. It's not for my father. I have to keep your spirits alive and remind you that you can make change in the world. That's what I have to get the team going. Mm-hmm. And I also feel like I would like to reach people who don't think like me and change their mind about the community I love. Yeah. I do.
0: What about libraries? How did they factor into your reading and writing life?
1: Well, if it hadn't been for the Chicago Public Library, I wouldn't be here. So I love librarians, libraries. You know, for people who can't afford books, a public library is life-changing. If my grandparents hadn't emigrated 100 years ago from Mexico during the Civil War, and say I had been born in Mexico where I live now, I would not be an author. No, because if you're born poor in Mexico, you die poor. And we were just very lucky that a Civil War pushed them out. And my mother, you know, she never finished ninth grade, but she loved art, music, books, opera, and all of that opened the door for her children. And by the way, House on Mango Street is premiering this summer at the Glimmer Glass Festival as an opera. Yeah. And that's was something I got as a kid, because my mom would take us to Grant Park to hear arias, to hear bits and pieces from operas. We listened to opera in my house on records she borrowed from the Chicago Public Library. So libraries really have shaped me.
0: Do you want to sing something from that opera?
1: I'm sorry?
0: Do you want to sing something from that opera?
1: Oh, you can look it up, Google, House on Mango Street, arias, opera. The composer is Derek Bermel, and he's a genius. And maybe next time I'll sing something for you.
0: Yeah, I'll give you a warning. Yeah, you'll be ready. But so both House on Mango Street and Carmelo are so much of your story is in there.
1: Yeah.
0: Why choose fiction? Why not
2: do them both as nonfiction, because there's so many parallels.
1: In Mexican families, they only tell you a lie. They don't tell you what really happened, you know?

0: And my father would tell me, don't write about those things. You know, he would only give us a little bit of the story, little bits and pieces. They don't tell you everything, so you have to invent. Yeah.
1: Okay, so that fiction was a way to fill in the gaps.
0: Sure. Yeah, okay. Exactly.
1: So I love how you describe your writing process, by the way. You said, I can't explain my process. I just know that when I'm given a topic, I can only try but give no guarantees. It's like fishing. I can get up early, mend the nets, get my boat ready, and row myself to an area where there are plenty of fish, but I can't guarantee my catch. It's just I'm just the fisherman, not the creator of the fish. It's a matter of waiting. Sometimes you get a tug on the line and reel it in. So here's my question. That's a beautiful statement, by the way. Here's my question. All the writing you've done for all these years, the word sometimes sticks in my mind. You still only get sometimes a tug on your line?
0: Yes. It's still a matter of getting out of the way. It's a matter of humility and of service. If I think, oh, I want to win this prize, no. You really have to come from a place of love and no ego. No ego, no personal agenda. You have to put yourself in service to those you love. And House taught me that, you know, not right away, but 20 years later, that whatever you create with love on behalf of those you love, con amor puro y puro amor, siempre sale bonito. It always turns out well. But you have to get out of the way. Yeah. And I think that's a law about anything you do. Whatever you do with love on behalf of those you love with no personal agenda will always turn out well.
1: How much does it sting when a library or a school bans your book?
0: Well, you know, that's happening now in South Texas to a Christian group. And I'm very spiritual, so I want to go talk to them.
1: But it's happened for years. This isn't something new.
0: Oh, well, that happened in Arizona, but that was because the politicians banned it, and they don't read books, so you know. I didn't take it personally. They just kind of erased the whole Mexican-American studies. But you know, it was a lawsuit. It got put back in. But in South Carolina and South Texas and the Rio Grande Valley right now, some Christian groups are pushing to remove many books, especially by gay writers.
1: So what I was moved by, though, was with one particular person who wrote to you and complained that her daughter was reading House on Mango Street, you wrote back to her. And my question is, why? Why not just
0: my agent said why?
1: why not just ignore the haters?
0: Because I think we can get more done talking to one another and coming to a respectful place. And I just feel that there isn't enough respectful speech and respectful listening. And so I felt I'm going to pretend I'm writing to my father. And we disagreed a lot. So I wrote to her first an angry letter, and I kept revising and revising till it came to a really respectful place. And we did an exchange.
1: It was very respectful. Do you remember what you said to her?
0: I'm sorry?
1: Do you remember what you said to her?
0: Yes, it's in my book, House of My Own. I published my letter. And I asked if I could publish her letter, but she said no, and that's okay. But she came around, and I had to explain to her that she was coming from a place of fear. And when you're coming from a place of fear, you can't think straight. You have wrong perceptions. I really believe that we're in a state of

0: here and globally, but especially in our nation right now, and that fear is being stoked so we don't think straight. Because if we thought straight, we would come from a place of love, from our highest power. And we need to clear out the fear. It helps me to be a little compassionate about the way the nation voted, because I feel there are consequences to where we're going. A lot of people are going to lose jobs. The poorest, the weakest parts of our society are going to suffer. And I hope that that will allow our community to wake up.
1: Sure. Me too. What kind of advice would you have for the writers in the audience? Give us your best writing advice.
0: Well, there's two kinds of writers. There's writers for yourself, for clarity, for getting rid of fear or negative emotions so that you can get right perception. And then there's the writers who are doing the work of writing to publish. So I think for both of them, it's very important that you meditate, that you do work of like shutting the phone and shutting things down and listening to your heart, and that you develop a practice of meditating. And if you think, oh, that's too hard, you could do it with a guided meditation. But it's important that you listen to your heart, whether you're going to publish or not. That would be one of the things. If you're going to publish, I would recommend you find a community of writers that can help you edit your work, because you can't become a professional writer in isolation. You write in isolation, but you edit with others. And eventually, you won't need a whole group. You just need one or two editors. But you do have to develop your skills. It's like if you want to become an Olympic gymnast. Well, you're not going to make it to the Olympics if you're just hanging from a tree. No. So you just have to know, you got to go, study with the lady at the dance studio, and then she's going to send you to the coach, and then you're going to go like that until eventually one day you make it to the Olympics. It's like that.
1: So here's one other piece of advice that I'd like you to embellish, where you've said the best stories are the ones we can't tell.
0: Well, I think the best stories for ourselves are the ones we haven't written down or admitted or spoken, and they frighten us, but it's important that we release them either in song or dance or painting or poetry or prose, because if you hold them for too long, especially if they're painful, they can make you sick. And that you need to desahogarte, you need to undrown from the stories you witness, the things you wish you could forget. You need to put that load down.
1: And writing would do that.
0: Yes, or painting or singing or any other art.
1: Okay. You have a beautiful poem that I would love for us to close our conversation with.
0: Yeah, I have to explain something. In the poem, it talks about a caucus, and I don't mean a political caucus. I'm talking about Alice in Wonderland. And there's a scene in Alice in Wonderland where Alice and all the animals are in a caucus race. They just start wherever they are, and they just run and run and run and run. And when they finish, they say, "Who won?" And so this poem.

0: comes about that. When in doubt, wear faux leopard. When in doubt, err on the side of generosity. When in doubt, greet everyone as you would the Buddha. When in doubt, collect blessings from those who own nothing. When in doubt, absorb biographies to avoid life's major mistakes. When in doubt, make life's major mistakes. When in doubt, pay attention to the vendor shouting, Dios! Even when you find out he was only shouting, Gas! When in doubt, carry a handkerchief and a fan. When in doubt, thank everyone twice. When in doubt, heed the clouds. When in doubt, sleep on it. When in doubt, treat all sentient and insentient beings as kin. When in doubt, forgive us our myopia as we forgive those who are myopic against us. When in doubt, unreal your grief to a tree. When in doubt, remember this. We are all on a caucus race. There is no start, no finish. Everyone wins.
1: Sandra Cisneros, thank you for being our audience and person.
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1: Younger Lagoon Reserve is a small urban reserve located on UC Santa Cruz's Coastal Science Campus. It's one of the few protected coastal lagoons left in California. Due to our close proximity to UC Santa Cruz's main campus, dozens of students participate in research and internships at the reserve every quarter.
2: My research uses environmental DNA to look at how invasive plants affect the biodiversity of all other living things. We're collecting soil samples here at Younger Lagoon to include in our analysis. So far, we're in the very beginning stages of learning more about environmental DNA. It's pretty exciting being part of something that's so new.
3: Cut everything that's above ground.
4: At Younger Lagoon Reserve, where most of my research is taking place, we are utilizing these drought structures, which is part of a larger international drought experiment.
5: Most people probably remember California's recent extreme drought. The work we're doing here can help us better understand the risk for extinction, how we might restore ecosystems, and how vegetation growth might contribute to fire risk.
6: Every year, the Watch Monterey Bay Aquarium program, students and staff come to Younger Lagoon to explore and learn from such a secluded place. A big part of the program is figuring out your testable question.
7: Notice how they're swimming?
6: One of my biggest roles is paying attention to what sparks their interests and what makes them come alive when they're looking at all of the different things at Younger Lagoon.
8: Students get really excited to be out here, to get out of the classroom. I've seen a lot of students who are really quiet come out of their shell and who have gotten jobs ultimately because of the experience that they got here. The internships here allow students to grow and enrich their experience over time. And then many of them stay on to work and be mentors to other students.
9: I spent most of my undergrad here learning a lot of native species. I've learned a lot about restoration. I interned here for 2 quarters. I also got hired on to work for Younger Lagoon. My goal as I went from one experience to the next was, how can I build this toolbox so I can go do things in the field that I want to do post-graduation?
10: Oh, I got it.
4: Working at Younger Lagoon has really helped me expand how I think about field research and what really happens in the field.
8: I can't emphasize enough how important Younger Lagoon and all the natural reserves are as outdoor laboratories. For students to stay in STEM fields, that hands-on experience is absolutely critical.
0: You're watching UCTV, University of California Television.

0: Welcome to the 30th Annual Writers Symposium by the Sea, a bonus edition at Point Loma Nazarene University. I'm Dean Nelson on the journalism faculty at the school, and with us tonight is Rebecca Kwong, award-winning author, scholar, professional student, whose books The Poppy War, Yellowface, Babel, and now Katabasis are all bestsellers. Rebecca Kwong, welcome to the Writers Symposium by the Sea.
1: There it is.
2: Thanks for having me.

0: So apparently you brought the whole family. Very nice. I want to start with a statement from your acknowledgments page on the Poppy War book one. You thank someone for transforming you from being a person who liked to write into a person who is a writer. What did that person do and what's the difference?
1: Who was it?
0: I'll tell you if you want. Did you want to know?
1: I do. I have a good guess. I think it might be Jean Cavellis, one of my writing instructors at Odyssey Workshop, but it does inform my answer who it
0: was.
1: Yeah,
0: that is
1: okay,
0: who it is.
1: Okay, great. Yeah. It's been many years since I turned in that acknowledgement.
0: But what did she do?
1: Okay, well, it's a bit of a long story. After I wrote The Poppy War, and I started writing that manuscript when I was 19, and I had no creative writing education under my belt, I went to college to study international economics. That did not go so well. It went so badly, I took a gap year to figure out my life. So I had, you know, I was just kind of figuring out writing as I was going along, reading books, studying craft from close reading, and really just going to Google and typing in things like, what is a plot? How do you structure a plot?
0: Seriously, you wrote a book by Googling how to write a book?
1: Yes. And that's the Poppy War. But so after that manuscript was done, that summer, I applied to this fantastic program called the Odyssey Writing Workshop. I think it's totally virtual now, but at the time, it was this six-week workshop in New Hampshire, and it's all taught by Jean Cavellis, who is brilliant. She used to be an editor for many years, and then she switched to teaching the craft of writing. And that was a transformative summer because it was when writing went from this very instinctive, subjective thing to a craft with clearly defined rules and guidelines and kind of like a scientific method for thinking about how you compel a reader and keep them hooked throughout a story. So yeah, I think that's when I transitioned from just being somebody who knew when I got excited by words and when a passage was working to somebody who could determine exactly what made that passage work.
0: Is it also true that you Googled how to find an agent?
1: Yes. So I asked Google, like, how do you publish a book? And Google said, get a literary agent. And then I asked, who are some literary agents? And on the first page, there was a list of 10 people who represent speculative fiction. So I went down the list and I emailed them all. And the first person who responded is still my agent today.
0: Is that right? Oh, wow. That's exciting. So really, you didn't know what you were doing.
1: No.
0: Wow. I think I read in the New Yorker piece about you where you would also send chapters, was it to your dad, and just say, is this anything? How did that go?
1: Yeah, me and Charles Dickens are the same. We're writing serial fiction. But how it happened was I had like a very rough draft of the entire novel. And then I was going through and cleaning up chapters one by one. But at that point, I had worked on it for a while with no eyes on it. And I really just wanted to show somebody, like anybody, that what I'd been working on all this time. So I sent chapters one by one to my father as I finished them. And I mean, he's the perfect reader. Like, he only had praise and no criticism. And it was just his sheer like enthusiasm that kept me going. Whenever I finished a chapter, he would say, this is so awesome. I love what you did here. I can't wait to find out what happens next. And I did a project on serial fiction earlier in grad school, and there's an interesting effect where when you have a reader hanging on your every word, you start to structure chapters so that they end in cliffhangers, and each chapter is also its own complete story arc because your reader gets them in installments. That's not how I write now, but that's why The Poppy War is a little episodic, because it wasn't just that I wanted my dad to enjoy the whole thing as a work of art, but every few days, I wanted him to get that little burst of excitement. So yeah, it both encouraged me to finish the manuscript, but I think that serial format has a profound effect on the craft and pacing.
0: Okay. So, and I'm going to ask you about Katabasis, but is it Katabasis? Katabasis? I hear everybody saying it, however.
1: And they can say it however they like.
0: How do you say it?
1: I say Katabasis.
0: Katabasis. We'll go with that. So, in Katabasis, you set the main character's inner conflict early on. And this is what she wonders. This is what the Alice character wonders. Would she rather graduate, produce brilliant research, and go out in a blaze of glory? Or would she rather live out her natural lifespan, gray-haired and drooling, fading into irrelevance, consumed by regret?

0: Are those really our only two choices?
1: Well, I think your hair looks very nice. It's a book about obsession and distortion, and it's not a perspective I share, but I'm trying to capture this all-consuming passion for academic achievement that you can feel at the start of grad school. And near the end of my grad program, I really live for long walks on the beach. I think fading into irrelevance and eating cake every day sounds very nice. But without giving too much of the book away, it's very much an exploration of transitioning from somebody who would burn up for that single moment of glory to somebody who is learning to look up and behold the stars.
0: Wow. So this main character, I mean, she's so interesting. She's so desperate for validation from her professor, a person who abused her and objectified her, and whom she may have killed, that she is willing to shorten her own life, descend into hell with no guarantee she'll find her way out, all so she can get a letter of recommendation from him?
1: I think the letter of the recommendation is a MacGuffin, but this book really is about student-teacher relationships and all the ways in which they can go wrong. And everything he just said is not a spoiler. This is all in the first chapter. But I think about this a lot because I've been a student for a lot of my life, but for the past few years, I've been transitioning from the student to the teacher. These days, most of the time when I enter a classroom, I'm at the front of the classroom. I wrote the syllabus, I prepared the lecture, and I no longer feel like so close in age with my undergraduates, and that's really nice. Like, I think in my mid-20s, I'd be like, I hope they respect me, but now they call me old, which...
0: That's harsh.
1: I don't know. One of them wrote in his course eval, like, Professor Kwong was fantastic. She did not mind when we made fun of her age and the fact that she doesn't know slang like what ought means. Five
0: wow.
1: out of five.
0: Wow.
1: So I'm thinking about, you know, how to be a good teacher, and I'm thinking about that, like, that intimacy and the spark that you feel in the classroom and how you make the most of that pedagogically, but there's all these potentials for abuse. And has anybody here seen the Damien Chazelle film Whiplash?
0: Oh, sure.
1: Yeah, it's a fantastic film.
0: Brutal. It's a brutal book, a brutal movie.
1: Yeah,
0: I mean.
1: brutal film. It's about a drumming student played by Miles Teller who has a similarly like toxic but intense relationship with his music teacher, who is abusive physically, emotionally, verbally. Like, he throws cymbals at his head, he makes him practice until his hands bleed, he berates him in public. And Miles Teller's character, he can't quit. Like, he always comes crawling back. He believes that in order to be the best musician, the best drummer he can be, he needs Fletcher, this teacher. And so I was thinking about not just what makes a professor abusive like that, but what explains the student who chooses to stay. And in Alice's case and in Peter's case, it's a sadly familiar logic. Like, you stay because you get used to it. And at some point you think you deserve the abuse, and also it makes you special that you've been singled out for this mistreatment. And you also think, only by going through this can I become the best possible scholar. So it's a very complicated and sad and unquittable relationship they have with Grimes.
0: Well, and you've spent so much time in grad school, and I mean, in languages and philosophy and literature, and you portray it in such these dire, bullying, narcissistic, kind of cult-like ways. I'm reading this and I'm thinking, but this is where you've spent almost half your life. Why do you keep going back?
1: Well, I'm like Alice, I can't quit. Well, I will say I'm very blessed with my PhD advisor. Actually, my entire committee is women of color, and that's really cool. The last time we were all in a room together, I had just passed my qual.

0: qualifying exams, and I got quite emotional, like seeing not just one, but three possible role models who could teach me how to navigate this world and hold myself with dignity and never like cower to anybody. Like, that's really cool. So they're a big part of why I'm able to stay. But I also think if you love something, then you want to make it better. And like, somebody's going to be in that classroom and somebody will be advising students. And if everybody leaves, then you just have people like Grimes there. So I want to be the good teacher that the students like benefit from.
1: Yeah. Yeah. I'm sure you are, and I'm sure you will continue to be. I do think that the difficulty that this Alice character and really other characters like in Babel and Rin, just in the whole education process, your ability to stay out of the mental health issues that those characters have done, you were able to do that because you were able to write and tell stories and address those things. Would you say that mental health was actually one of the things that was driving you to tell these great stories?
0: I think so. I mean, writing helps. I'm also in therapy, and I started seeing this fantastic therapist just this year because I used to get like panic attacks going on tour, and now I don't. Now I just draw very fat round birds in a sketchbook, and it's great. It keeps me very calm. I do think there is a really therapeutic effect to chronicling difficult emotion. There's something I always do whenever I'm experiencing an intense feeling, good or bad, where I kind of split my psyche, and there's the me that is undergoing, let's say, grief. I've been dealing with a lot of grief recently. So there's the me that is grieving, and then like part of myself kind of floats outside, and it's just very curious and detached and observant. And that part of me is asking, oh, this is really interesting. How would we turn this feeling into language so that we could use it in a book later? It's not so crudely utilitarian as that. They're just really seeking to articulate all this feeling in a way that I can apprehend. So the part of me is thinking, like, where does this emotion sit in the body? Like physically, like, where in the chest is the grief? Like, how is the crying working? Like, where does it start? Does it start with the breathing? When does the crying turn into like dry hiccuping? What's the purpose of that? And then I write all that down at the moment that I am still experiencing the emotion, and it usually calms me down. Mostly it helps to make me intelligible to myself. And then I put that in a book and then inflict it on a lot of other people. So I think the writing doesn't make the hard times easier, but it does give me a map of everything that was swirling through my mind, and it makes me feel less like my head's going to explode.
1: Sure, sure. The Professor Grimes character is so problematic in this book, and he says this to Alice regarding the challenge of her succeeding in grad school. He says to her, you don't talk like them, you don't look like them, and your research doesn't fit what they're looking for. You will always have to perform twice as well for half the acclaim. You have no room for mistakes. Is that the message? That's not the message you're getting now based on what you just said about your committee, but was that the message you were getting early on in your academic career?
0: No, I went to college in 2013. Alice was doing her programs in the 1980s. So that is historicizing her situation. Again, like, I've just been so lucky with mentors who look like me and show me a path forward for what I want to do.
1: So, but to continue that, I'm later you have the character thinking it seemed like the best way for her to prove that women were not just inferior was to just not be inferior. Is it that simple?
0: No, Alice is a very bad feminist. I'm glad you bring that up, though, because I was trying to contextualize how somebody might think about their own gender and how they're supposed to behave.

because of that in the 80s. The 80s are an interesting period to me. My editor, who is older than me, says that I'm not allowed to call it a period piece. So it's just an era that I was not around to witness, but many were. But the 70s and 80s are interesting.

0: where on both sides of the Atlantic, Reagan and Thatcher are in power, and this has seeped into their cultural ideology. So Alice exists in this weird middle period, this awkward transition moment between second and third wave feminism, where most of the material gains for women have been fought for and won by feminists she doesn't know and doesn't acknowledge. So when she's going to school, she can enroll, she can matriculate anywhere, she can vote. Women are at least like nominally represented in most fields. So she is embarrassed by feminists. She finds them hysterical. She thinks they're bra burning, like radical, like complainers who like are screeching for too long about how they are victims of sexism, when really she thinks you should just keep your head down and do good work and you can hang with the lads. And it's this very neoliberal, self-sufficient, like denial of systemic oppression that she thinks is going to save her. She thinks that's the way out. So she has constructed this cage of belief around her invulnerability to systemic sexism. And then when terrible things happen to her, because in large part because of her gender, she has no framework for how to deal with it. She doesn't have anybody to turn to. She can't even really admit what's happened to herself. And she has no system for solidarity or support. So, yeah, so she's a terrible feminist, and she suffers the consequences.
1: Wow. Yeah, I found her to be a really conflicted person. But she's also seeking this validation, and that's what I think is so wonderful about this book, all of your books, actually, which seem to be about human longing, the desire for the main character to have someone or something say, you're okay, you're gonna belong. Would that be an accurate portrayal of most of your main characters, that's their longing? It's okay to say no.
0: Well, sometimes we had a fantastic conversation with some creative writing and journalism students earlier, when somebody asked a great question about when do you decide your character's desires? And it made me realize I often have a nominal desire at the start of the story that purportedly motivates the character and explains their actions, but typically halfway through the story they realize that was a false desire, or that it was their initial motivation, but it's not going to make them happy. It's not going to leave them satisfied, and there was a deeper, truer desire all along, and that's when the story pivots to something more interesting. So I think certainly in the beginning, most of the characters just want to be a part of the institutions that they crave to be acknowledged by. But by the end of the book, I mean, Robin blows up Oxford, so it can't all be about belonging. Sometimes it has to be about taking down the British Empire.
1: Yeah. I think that's one of the beautiful things, actually, of all of your books, where it's almost one of those be careful what you wish for. All of the characters have these unintended kind of outcomes. But I do wonder, on the back to the validation point, and being, at first anyway, feeling like this is what I want, was that ever you? You were on that quest of, I need the validation of the academy or a professor or getting a book published or whatever. Was that a little bit about you too?
0: Yeah, certainly. I grew up as a Chinese immigrant in Dallas, Texas, and there weren't a lot of people who looked like me. So I think I've always grown up feeling a bit on the outside. I was actually bullied quite badly for it in elementary school, but I did not notice. This is like a retroactive observation, because at the time I was just such a bookworm that I was more absorbed in fictional worlds than what was going on around me. So I remember clearly, like, I'd be at recess and kids would be making fun of me, and I would just tune them out because I was reading. And there was also, I remember so clearly, Preston Marks.
1: Preston, get up here.
0: But in fifth grade, this

0: boy named Preston, who was very as popular as a fifth grader can be. But he and some of the cool boys, like, they prank called me. And Preston said, "Rebecca, will you go out with me?" And I said, "Ew, no." And I hung up the phone. I really just didn't notice it at the time because I was such a loner bookworm. But I look back and I think, like, oh, I really was on the outside. So I think that's why a lot of my work is about outsiders kind of longing to be a part of this scene that they're just observing as if it's a film or a TV show. And I think when you are on the outside like that, like, you just... You want to chase the shiny prizes because that is a sense of validation. So I was chasing scholarships, I was chasing fellowships, and those were all nice. But you discover pretty quickly, like, life can't be about winning things. You get a chance to have all this education, and then you ask, what am I supposed to do with all of this? Like, how do I start sending that knowledge back out into the world? So very happy not to be that 20-year-old who's just applying for things anymore.
1: Sure. You know, one of the things that I thought was so funny about this descent into hell that Alice goes in, there's one of the rings of hell that is occupied by creative writing students, where they glower at each other in silence and go everywhere in groups. And then there's another ring where the characters are obsessively going over their dissertations, and they know they're never going to get past. But I want to bring up a line from Yellowface related to this, where the main character is talking to her mom about writing, and the mom says, "Writing isn't the whole world." And the Juniper character says, "But writing is the whole world. I want to move people's hearts. I want my books to be in stores all over the world. I want my words to last forever. I want to leave behind a mountain of pages that scream, 'Juniper Song was here, and she told us what was on her mind.'" Is that you?
0: I actually don't think so. I think my motivations have changed over time. When I was earlier in my career, I wanted to be read so badly, especially because when The Poppy War first came out, it wasn't a bestseller. It was actually only this year that any of those books made it onto a bestsellers list. It was The Dragon Republic, infuriatingly, because they released a special edition, and that did quite well, and that was the first time any of those books got on the list, and it had to be that one. But when the books first came out, it was a very quiet launch, and I was kind of sick to my stomach with fear that this was it, like, my career was over, I wasn't going to get this chance again, that all this hard work wasn't going to add up to anything, and that my words would kind of sink into oblivion. So I think I really craved the acknowledgement back then, but I think you can't write for fame, you can't write for acclaim. I think these things do not keep you satisfied. I think they're actually quite dangerous to think about too often, if ever. And I think the best thing for a writer is to love it as this atelic activity where it's all about that singular moment between you and the blank page, just the creation of the manuscript. And at this point, what I'm in love with is just the craft. And that's why my favorite book of all the books I've ever written is always the book that nobody's read yet, the book I'm currently working on. Like, I'm happiest in that place where everything's like floating in the air and nothing's set. The book hasn't gone to print, like, I'm the only one who's even seen it. Like, I just like the activity of writing, and I'm really blessed with all these other parts of my career, and it's cool to be able to share this with everybody else. But I think you have to love the act itself, otherwise you can't sustain yourself on the external consequences.
1: This new book is being made into a video, into a series on Amazon. Is that right?
0: Yes.
1: So, can we talk about that?
0: No.
1: Did I bring up something I wasn't supposed to bring up?

0: No, actually, somebody on my production team is here, so
1: we never talked about.
0: He'll report everything to legal if I speak out of turn. What I will say is this: I'm not a screenwriter. I don't know how anything works in Hollywood, and I'm not sure I want to. Like, I like having total creative control over my projects, like the whole like writing by committee thing and having to seek approval from multiple people. Like, I really admire the people who can create good art that way, but I think I'm just not built for it. So my attitude to all my screen adaptations has always been: find a team that you trust, find talent that you trust, and just give them your blessing and let them do whatever they want. It's never been important to me that an adaptation is faithful, only that it's interesting. Because I think, like, if the film or TV adaptation just replicated every beat of the book, like, just read the book. But it's a different art form with different potential, and you have sound, and you have image, and you can do so many cool things. You don't have to limit yourself to the original text. So all I'm ever looking for is somebody who has read the book and as a jumping off point and is excited about their own vision. And in Angela Kang, who is the showrunner attached to the Amazon adaptation, I think I've really found that. So I trust her to make something really cool.
1: All right. When can we expect to see something?
0: I don't know.
1: Fair enough. What about the discipline that you get into? I think you're a runner, right? So how, and there was a book, Murakami's book on running has influenced you. Why is running part of your writing discipline?
0: Because it sucks. Running is
1: really?
0: So hard. And it's just the physical equivalent of writing. Like, when I go out to run in the morning, it's sheer willpower. Nobody is asking me to run. Nobody wants to hear about my running. And this is why runners are annoying, because we just love to brag about our running. There's no point to my running all those miles except that I arbitrarily set this goal and I decided I want to do it. And it's the same with writing. Like, you can come up with a million excuses why you don't want to sit down at your writing desk and just create something out of thin air. And just deciding, like, I have the willpower to, like, brute force my way through this anyways, like, that feels really, really nice. Like, achieving something for no other reason than you decided you want to. So in my mornings, I get up, I go for a run first, because I think you should start your day with the hardest thing possible, because everything else will feel easier. And I think running is the hardest thing possible. So I do my miles, and then I come back and I'm like, oh, this is fantastic. Like, all I have to do is sit around for the rest of the day. And then writing feels easy after that.
1: That's a pretty good method. So what about advice to writers? We have a lot of writers in the audience, people who are going to be watching this. Do you have any advice for them on good writing advice?
0: I have two pieces of advice that I always tell people, no matter at what stage in their writing journey they're on. The first is that the library is a free MFA program. I never did an MFA. I never majored in creative writing. I did have that wonderful experience at Odyssey, but the best thing that even studying with Jean taught me is that good writers are good readers, and you have to learn not just to read a book for enjoyment, but to kind of pick it apart as a series of craft choices. Once you notice that something in the text is compelling you, you step back and ask, how is the author achieving this? And you make a note of that. When I teach my undergrads, I assign them to come into class with three wow to how moments in our selected readings. So they mark three places in the text where they felt, wow, that's so cool. Like, that exchange of dialogue was moving, or this description was very vivid, or this plot twist was awesome. Just a moment where they were really gripped by the story. Then I asked them to try to unpack the how, like, what were the craft choices here that made me feel

0: feel that way. And through the close reading, we then extract some general principles of how you write well. And I think this is the only good way to learn writing, because you can talk about craft in the abstract all day long, but unless you're in the weeds, like experimenting with it and seeing other people implement it, they are not going to make any sense to you. So just read all the time, read broadly, read carefully, and make a note every single time you notice something that works. The second piece of advice I always give writers is a piece of advice that was once told to me by somebody who I've forgotten. So sorry for the lack of credit. But it's your capabilities as a writer only extend as far as your understanding of other people. I think this is really important because a lot of people choose writing because it's a solitary activity. Like, I'm an introvert. I like to work alone in my office. But if you're just writing about your subjective experience of the world and your experiences, you might have maybe one good book in you, and then I think you run out of observations pretty fast. But to keep writing fiction that builds like a realistic portrait of how people other than you are experiencing this weird, cool world, then you have to be intensely curious about others all the time. And this means going to parties. But it also just means like stepping outside of yourself and asking questions to everybody that you meet, and just being very open to ways of living that aren't your own. So I try to do that as much as I can. And now I'm the weird girl at parties who goes up to people and I'm like, what's your childhood trauma? But yeah, I'm really popular.
1: What can you tell us about the new book?
0: Taipei Story?
1: Uh-huh.
0: Well, it's almost done. I'm in the last round of revision, so it's very close. It's coming out next September. It's not fantasy, it's literary fiction. It's a coming-of-age story about a college freshman who is studying Chinese abroad in Taipei when her grandfather passes away. And I was studying Chinese in Taipei when my grandfather passed away. And this was very hard for me because the whole point of studying Chinese was so that I could connect with my extended family and learn their stories and really just have like the sort of adult conversations we would have had if I had grown up in China and, you know, spoken their language earlier. But I was working on that reconnection, but I kept deferring all these conversations to the future because I didn't feel confident in my Chinese yet. And then my grandfather passed away, and now I'll never get that chance. So the book is my way of exploring, like, what happens if that diaspora return is not possible, and what happens if you can only have conversations and pose your questions to empty space. So I'm very proud of it. It's a sad book, but I think like a very humanist and hopeful book and a life-affirming book in the end.
1: Okay, cool. We've got a couple of questions from people who sent questions in. So let me ask you, a reader or one of the people in the audience sent this in. What made you want to write a happy ending for the main couple this time around?
0: Jeez, talk about spoilers.
1: Okay. Well, you want me to move on?
0: I guess now we know. I got married. And I was finishing the book as we were preparing for our wedding. And we went through a pretty terrible time. Bennett and I, he got very sick.
1: He almost died, right?
0: Yeah, he's doing a lot better now. And the book is like a love letter to him, and it's called Catabasis, not just because it's a literal descent to the underworld, but it's exploring like what lands people in their personal hells and also how you find the strength to climb out of there. And the book really only came together once we got through that that time, and I was just so grateful for it and so happy to be on the other side where we were looking at the stars together again. So for once in

0: life. I didn't kill off everybody at the end.
1: Wow. One person asked, how is the final draft of this book different from the first draft that you wrote?
0: There's a lot more math in it.
1: Now or then?
0: There's a lot more math in it now, and I'll explain why. In the original draft, there's a scene when Alice and Peter are arguing over their maps of hell. And Alice has a linear map that is just the river as a straight line and the courts in order. And Peter has this map that both of them keep calling the pizza anus, because it looks like it's a circle with wedges and a little circle in the middle. And they're both just convinced that the other's map is nonsense. And in the original draft, the metaphor was that they were both wrong, and just as they are both wrong about each other, about themselves, about Grimes, about life. And then my agent read it, and she said, I think this would be a lot more powerful if they were both right but didn't realize it. And I was like, Hannah, that's ridiculous. The maps are incompatible. And she said, not if hell has hyperbolic geometry.
1: And wait, your editor said that?
0: She was an English math double major, and she is married to a math professor. So,
1: wow.
0: When she decided on my behalf it would have hyperbolic geometry, and then they made me take Zoom math tutoring lessons with them. Okay, like, Hannah and Josh, they would sit my ass down, and Joshua would be like, here's some homework. Like, watch these videos on the Poincaré disk model. And I was like, this sucks.
1: Hold on. Whose book is this? Is it yours or is it hers?
0: It made the book a lot better. So this is what hyperbolic geometry is. I had to study really hard for this, so I need to show off. As opposed to Euclidean geometry, which is our best framework for understanding like our physical space, even though that's not quite right, hyperbolic geometry has removed the parallel postulate. What that means is that given a line and a point above that line, Euclidean geometry, there would only be one possible line that intersects that point, but never intersects our original line. It'd be that parallel line. Hyperbolic geometry, there's infinitely many lines that run parallel to that original line. The upshot of this is very topsy-turvy physical space. There's something called negative curvature. So space looks like a coral or like a Pringle chip. But it means that from within the space, things can look linear. But from without, it can look all like twisted and spherical and weird. So Alice and Peter's maps are actually both completely right. And they don't realize this until later in the book.
1: They're right, but they aren't compatible, are they?
0: They are compatible. They're just different representations of the same hyperbolic space from different perspectives.
1: Yeah, I guess I wasn't paying attention. I kind of wandered off there for a minute.
0: The last thing I'll say is Babel had like 6 sensitivity readers for language and culture and things. Catavasis had 1 sensitivity reader for math. There's some other cool stuff there about like certain mathematical paradoxes, and that's all thanks to Joshua. So everybody thank the mathematicians in your life.
1: Wow. So here's my final question, and that is, do you feel like you still need to Google how to write a book?
0: Well, I don't use Google anymore for that specific question. We talked about this earlier with the creative writing students as well. I do like starting over with every book and learning a new set of craft guidelines. I would hate to be in the place where I feel like I've mastered everything I can master about craft. And this is why I jump between genres a lot and try out radically different voices from book to book, because I really loved that exhilarating feeling in the beginning when I was Googling what is a plot. While writing The Poppy War, it felt like I was standing at the edge of a cliff and I didn't even know how far the bottom was. It

0: there was just so many unknowns. It didn't feel safe. It didn't feel predictable, but it felt awesome. And I never want writing to feel boring. Like, I never want to feel like I have a grasp of the thing. I think certain skill levels do carry over, like discipline and just like technical knowledge of like scene construction and sentence construction and all of that. But my writing style differs so much with each project. It really does feel like I'm becoming a writer for the first time to meet the demands of that story. And that is really cool.
1: Yeah, that is. And actually, I lied. I just want to ask you one other thing. There's a Marcus Aurelius quote that means something to you that has to do with leading a life of ambition. What is that quote and why is it so important to you?
0: Well, I don't know which quote you're referring to. But
1: do you want me to give it to you?
0: Yes.
1: Okay, keep talking and I'll find it.
0: Well, I can tell you.
1: Oh, here it is. Here it is. Go ahead.
0: I can tell you a different quote that I think about all the time. Well, when I was on stage in New York, somebody asked me how I deal with like public reception and praise and criticism. And I was reading Meditations for the first time because I realized I'd never gotten to it. And there's a passage that I love. It goes something like this. Are you worried about your reputation? How arbitrary, how capricious those who praise you, the emptiness of those applauding hands, the endless abyss of time swallows all, and how small a space in which all of this happens. So take refuge in yourself, in the back roads of your mind, and I found that very moving because, all of this will turn to dust, and to be too concerned about fleeting praise or fleeting criticism would be such a total waste of my short time here. So I'm finding purpose, again, in the etelic activity of creation and just trying to craft a better thing with each novel. And otherwise, there's another part in the Meditations where Marcus Aurelius says, a beautiful thing is not more or less beautiful if you praise it. Like, its beauty is its own reward. So I think that way about my craft. Like, if the book is good, it's good, and it doesn't matter what anybody else says.
1: That's way better than what I had. So Rebecca Kwong, thank you for being at the Writers' Symposium.

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Hello, everyone. Thanks for joining us today. My name is Dr. Ebony Williams. I'm the Director of Virtual Experience and Peer Engagement Initiatives here at UC San Diego. I work in the Vice Chancellor of Student Affairs office, looking at ways of leveraging our student experience in the remote and virtual environment and within connections to one another. I am so excited to be able to lead this initiative called Mentoring for All. Our goal with Mentoring for All is to ensure that every student at UC San Diego has a mentor. It's really exciting. It's a part of our collective impact where we're looking to have all of us pulling in the same direction to erase opportunity gaps at UC San Diego. So today I'm going to talk about the value of mentoring and where you can find some mentoring resources right here at UC San Diego. But what I'm going to talk about, you can apply to all aspects of your life. And I'd like to say that you're probably in a mentoring relationship right now. And let's talk about who those people are, what they've done, why you're in them, and how you can probably leverage and enhance that experience for yourself now and throughout your college experience to ensure that you get all you want out of that experience. So let's talk about the benefits of mentoring. In mentoring, you get to set goals. Why do we want to set goals? I'm a scientist. An object in motion tends to stay in motion. An object at rest will stay at rest. Goals put us in motion. Do we always achieve our goals? Not always, but you may have heard the term, if you shoot for the moon, you'll end up along the stars. So by moving somewhere, you'll get somewhere. You get guidance on a path forward. What are you majoring in? What's this new field? What's this new career? You get to see modeled behaviors of successful people or individuals who are thriving in the environment you may want to be in. General sense of well-being, that's about the connection piece of it. Validation of your experience and affirmation. Sometimes we have things happen to us, and just knowing someone else has had that same thing happen lets you know that you're not alone in the world, lets you know that you have other people who have thrived, survived, and excelled despite one moment that may not be an ideal. Or, you know, you had a triumph, and that triumph will lead to further success. There's so many ways to connect in that validation space. It's also part of building a success team. What's in success team? It's individuals who want to see you succeed, individuals who model the success that you'd like to emulate in your life and see thrive in your life. And mentoring is a fundamental piece of that. And you can grow in all aspects. And then we talk about having academic, athletics, careers, relationships. Mentoring isn't limited to just career success. Mentoring isn't limited to just learning one piece of life. Some people get mentored in their own relationships that they're trying to deal with, or even parenting situations. There's so many things that we get mentored around in the world. So I want to tell you and affirm why I believe you're already in a mentoring relationship. You might be getting advice from somewhere. You might be getting motivation from television. You might have been in a training. You might have been coached in a team. Someone may tell you, you have to do these steps to graduate or to get into college. All of these are forms of mentoring, and you have done them throughout your life. Your schooling has taught that to you. If you've had a job, they've set goals that you've had to achieve. So this is the richness of the mentoring environment that exists already and can directly apply to your success at the university. I'm a first gen student, and so none of my parents had gone to college. So there were languages and words that were used at colleges I'd never heard of and didn't even know I needed it. And so this is where having the opportunity to talk to others who may have also been first gen or who just have been successful or who have been to college gave me an inside scoop on information around, like, what are office hours, right? So talking about the stages of mentoring, you've decided based on what you want a mentor. You have a mentor, but maybe you need a new one because your success team needs to be bigger because you have big goals. This picture already shows all these steps, right? You set up the mentoring relationship, you search for one, you have a call, you introduce, you set some goals. But there's these stages of mentoring are really simple. There are four stages. One is you initiate and engage. What does that mean? You look for a mentor, you ask, you're clear about what you want to achieve, how often you may want to meet, what goals you want to set. I don't want you to feel like you have to have it perfect, but you know you have a question. A goal could be just simply, how do I get a job? How do I get an A in this class? How do I connect with a faculty member? How do I get ready for graduate school? You can have a question. That is a goal. And there's someone on the other side, your mentor, who should be able to answer it or give you some guidance on where to find the answer for yourself.
challenge and testing. This part of the relationship is really to know that you can trust each other. Do you show up to the call when you said you're going to show up to the call? Is your mentor answering the question? Are you coming prepared with a question? These are both sides of the relationship that let you know that you're both invested in the relationship. And that's the second phase. So we've met, but now can we trust each other? And are we willing to work on a goal together? Develop trust and growth. So you already started to develop trust in the first phase. The growth piece is we're going to take on more steps. Your mentor may ask you to do certain things. Will you do those things? You may take on a new skill set or practice based on what your mentor has shared. You may take a different class. You may sign up for a new student org or join a group that you hadn't. You may volunteer. That's the growth piece, right? That's the learning piece that comes from mentoring. And then prepare for closure. So you've met your goal, you've met your timeline. So now you can say, well, I thank you. This is what I think I've gotten out of this. I really appreciate you. And this is how you've added to my life. The mentor may reiterate what they think they've seen you do. And then you also have the opportunity that to say, well, you know, we have more time together. Here's a different question I'd like to tackle with you now that we have a rapport and a relationship. So relationships can be short-term spot mentoring, where you just have a quick question and someone answers it really quickly. It can be short-term. Maybe it's a month. Maybe it's 3 months. UCSD works on the quarter. I would say short-term would be a quarter of mentoring. Is it long-term? Is it throughout your 4 years or 5 years or 2 years, depending on what type of student you are at UC San Diego? And then there's the lifetime mentoring. Some of us will be mentored forever by our parents because they are genuinely invested in us. We have rapport. And for those of you who may not have parents that do that for you, we find uncles, we have cousins, we have people in our community who do that mentoring for us. So just know that there's someone that has been interested or has already probably started mentoring you throughout your life. I want you to just take a moment and think about those great relationships that you've had in mentoring. And what are some of the characteristics of an effective mentor that show up for you? What kind of support does a mentor provide? When I think about characteristics, I think about someone whose values aligned with mine, someone who's committed and dedicated, someone who has a little energy, because I have a little energy, maybe different for you. And then the support they provide ranges based on what I'm asking, right? And what I'm interested in. So know that there's no right or wrong answer to those questions, but I want you to know, what are the things that you're looking for so that you know when you find a good fit in someone who might be able to answer your questions or help you achieve your goals? At UC San Diego, we already have a rich mentoring ecosystem. 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You'll find resource videos that'll teach you about our campus. You'll also find a resource list that'll help you answer some questions for yourself while you're waiting for your mentor to come on board or for you and your mentor to explore together. So when you go there, you can click on a mentoring guide, program guide, and you can go and be proactive and look at the different names of programs. You can look at what year

or type of student you are, what specific groups or majors or fields, and then the type of mentoring. And some of the mentoring at UCSD even comes with credit that you can get to add to your transcript. You can also go to Tritons Connect, which is UCSD's LinkedIn for our community. Our alumni are highly engaged in that space. Students are welcome to join. We even have some community members who are in there, and they can say they're looking for a mentee, and you can look for them, and you can look and see who would fit based on who says they're available. There's also a program called Mentoring for All, which I started with, that you can click on, and we are going to start doing forced matching of people who are aligned. And we ask questions like, how often do you want to meet? We ask what, you know, are you first gen? We ask you, are you a transfer student? Some of the pieces that get into the nuances of how to connect with you. When you go to Tritons Connect, this is the page and what it'll look like. And you can look for find a mentor or look for mentoring relationships, because sometimes you may have already been paired into one. Other resources at UCSD that I want to brag about are Triton Tools and Tidbits, a podcast that has come to connect another way our students to campus resources. And there's some great stuff in there that may answer some of your basic questions. You didn't do so well on an exam, so how do you recover from academic disappointment? You're looking for someone to write a letter of rec. What does that look like? You need to write a paper. There's a writing. You want to connect to a faculty member? There's one in there for that. So you have resources available to you also, separate from the mentors and the individuals who may sign up. In the end, we're so excited to ensure that our system at UCSD provides mentoring and stewardship of your success at our institution. So we want every student at UCSD who wants a mentor to have a mentor. And thank you for your time. It's been my pleasure. My name is Dr. Ebony Williams, and I hope you enjoy mentoring and took some value out of this presentation.

Welcome to the 30th annual Writers Symposium by the Sea at Point Loma Nazarene University. I'm Dean Nelson on the journalism faculty at the university. Tonight we have the joy of having Jesmyn Ward, a writer of great acclaim who's won the National Book Award twice, recipient of the MacArthur Genius Grant, author of novels Salvage the Bones, Where the Line Bleeds, Sing Unburied Sing, and most recently, Let Us Descend, along with her memoir, Men We Reaped. Jesmyn Ward, welcome to the Writers' Symposium.

0: Thank you for having me.
1: Do you feel welcome?
0: Yes, I feel very welcome.
1: Okay, all right. You know, so much of your writing deals with struggle, family struggle, society struggle, internal struggle. Do you think the way you came into the world at 2 pounds, not expected to survive, is the root of all this?
0: You know, no one's ever asked me that before.
1: Jasmine, you're at the Writers' Symposium now. Do you think they're I'm serious. Did you think they're related?
0: No, I think it's probably, I think, part of it, right? You know, when I was growing up, I always understood, because my mom and my dad would tell me the story of my birth over and over again. So I guess I always understood that, you know, from the beginning, things were not so easy for me, right? You know, I remember being a kid and they would tell me, they would say, the doctor said that you were gonna die. The doctor said that you were gonna die, which is, you know, it's a very straightforward, sort of harsh thing to tell a five-year-old, but they told me that.
1: So eat your vegetables.
0: Right. Right. But then they would always follow up with, especially my dad, he would be like, but I knew that they were wrong. Like, I knew that you were a fighter. I knew that you would fight. And then he would say, and you did, right? And that's why you're here now. So I feel like it's part of the narrative, right? That he, that both my parents really sort of told me about myself, you know, that I was a, fighter, even before I think I ever thought of myself in those terms.
1: But he saw, your dad saw that before the medical staff saw it.
0: Right.
1: What did he see?
0: I don't know. I feel like it was just, I don't know, belief, or I don't know, maybe he saw something of the, you know, my spirit or my essence or what I would become. I don't know.
1: Yeah, we'll have to ask him. early on, you said you read a lot, and you said you read to escape. And I know something about your backstory, but what were you trying to escape from when you were reading as a child?
0: Yeah, so when I was growing up, you know, my generations of my family, you know, have lived in South Mississippi, and we've always been poor, right? We've always sort of, even though everyone worked really hard, right, we still existed somewhere around the poverty line. And so when I learned how to read, I was actually living, you know, with my immediate family, and you know, my mom and my dad and my siblings, in my grandmother's house, right? My grandmother, she had a 4-bedroom house, and they converted her dining room into a bedroom, and I was living there with my, you know, parents, my family. My two aunts were also living there. My 4 uncles were living there, right? So there were a lot of us in a very...
1: That's a dormitory.
0: Yes, yes, very small space. You know, and it was the house that we were living in, my grandmother had basically built with my grandfather. So it was an older home. There was no central air, there was no central heat, there was a big wood-burning stove in the living room, and that's where we got all our heat from. You know, there were a lot of us, and times were tough, and so I think I wanted to escape some of that, and I'm naturally, I don't know, a shyer person, and I think I was even, you know, shyer and introverted, even when I was a kid, and so to sit with a book and to immerse myself in the world, you know, when I was reading with one character or a set of characters, it was a sort of a reprieve for me, I think, and offered me this time to, I don't know, be alone and live in this imaginative sort of space.
1: We've got this great description of reading as a child where you said you wanted to read where good and evil were clearly delineated, where you found girls who were strong and smart and creative, and foolish enough to fight dragons, to run away from home, to live in museums, to become child spies, to make new friends and build secret gardens. It's just such a beautiful description of why we read. What were some of the books?
0: I loved From the Mixed Up Files of Mrs. Bosley Frankwheeler, Harriet the Spy. One of my favorites, which I was reading when I was younger, and I reread it again and again as I got older and realized when I was like a teenager that there was so much about it that I did not get when I was a kid, but it was Robin McKinley's The Hero in the Crown, which I think that what really resonated for me about that book when I was younger was the character at the center of that book is this girl whose mother died when she was young, and her father, you know, he's still alive, but she just feels very lonely, and I think that she feels invisible, you know, in the world that she exists in. So she spends so much of the book she spends trying to sort of find a way to be useful or a way to be seen or a purpose, and she does, but I think it was that feeling of invisibility.

0: ability that for whatever reason, because I wasn't invisible, but I identified with that feeling, and also she felt very lonely. And so something about that resonated with me too.
1: You just thought, I'm not the only person who has these feelings.
0: Right. Yeah,
1: sure. You know, when you were in college, I saw that you tried to write short stories, and you even called yourself a failed poet. Why a failed poet?
0: Because I actually wrote poetry before I wrote fiction. Like, I wrote bad poetry all throughout high school.
1: I think bad poetry in high school is sort of a redundant term.
0: right. And then I continued in that endeavor when I went to college. There was something about how the poetic, how poems are so, you know, by necessity, they are short. There's a lot of impact. You know, they're carefully crafted. They don't take up a lot of space. And I think, you know, because I'm a novelist, that form, it was just difficult. It was difficult for me to fit what I was thinking and what I was feeling and what I wanted to explore in that form. Even though I actually have, I guess, not so secret desire to one day publish a book of poems, hopefully good poems, but I would have to write them in order yeah. to maybe publish it.
1: We aren't going to be hauling out those high school ones.
0: Right.
1: Yeah.
0: Right.
1: No, but I think one of the ways you were critical of your own writing early on is you said you wrote pages of extended scenes, the dialogue was flat and felt fake. What turned it? When did you get good?
0: I went to Stanford, and I think, and I took my first like creative writing classes in fiction, where we were specifically studying the short story. And so I think it was, you know, my experience in those classes where my instructors began to teach me how to read like a writer, right? How to read a short story and be aware of how it's working. I think then, when I begin to, I don't know, just begin to better understand how a story is constructed, that I was able to begin to apply that to my own ideas.
1: Yeah, that makes total sense. But what I thought was almost, I mean, it struck me funny, but all your friends at Stanford who are majoring in economics and political science, they're getting jobs. They're getting everything, and you're just kind of languishing as this literature short story person. What was it, the cashier at Macy's
0: told oh, gosh.
1: You that made you cry?
0: Right. He was an English major too. He was like, yeah, I was an English major too, and I was like, oh my God.
1: And
0: I'm looking at my future right now.
1: And still, you were drawn to creative writing and literature.
0: Yeah, I was. I don't mean to you know, to be a bummer, but losing my brother shortly after I graduated, that really changed everything for me. You know, because before he died, I was invested in, you know, doing what others wanted me to do, right? I mean, I was the first person in my immediate family to go to a four-year college or a four-year university. And so, you know, my family, they had, you know, they all these desires for me, because in the end, they just wanted me to be at least secure and like monetarily like successful, right? So they wanted me to be a lawyer or be a doctor, or and I told one of the groups that we met with earlier, I was like, I was terrified.

0: terrible at math, but my mom was convinced that I would be a pediatrician. That was not for me. But still, I felt some push, to do something practical, right, with my education, even though I was an English major. But I loved story. And when my brother passed, it made me sort of think about life differently, right? And I suffer from a fear of flying. And so I remember being on a flight and panicking, right? And asking myself, okay, so what am I gonna do with this life that I have, right? With this time that I've been given that my brother was not. And the thing that immediately, the word that popped into my head was, or the sentence was, writing. Like, you're gonna be a writer. And so we landed successfully.
1: wait a second. You got you're gonna be a writer while you were having a panic attack on a flight?
0: Yep.
1: Wow.
0: Yeah.
1: You gotta pay attention to that voice. That's amazing.
0: Yeah. And so then I began. I was like, well, I owe it to myself to at least try. Like, I might fail, right? But I'm at least going to try. And so then I began reading more extensively, and I began, making a habit out of writing, right? Like, I began to try to develop some sort of discipline around the practice of writing.
1: So is that when you went back to grad school? And said, okay, I gotta get after this.
0: Well, it was when I was in New York City. So I spent around 2 years reading everything that I could, I spent a lot of time reading, and then also just writing short stories again.
1: Okay. You know, there are some wonderful scenes in your novels where the main characters are visited by spirits, people who have since passed, and in fact, one of your novels, one of those spirits gets his own chapters, and you actually speak from that person's point of view. What are you tapping into when you're writing that way? Is that part of your own kind of personal beliefs as well, that are the spirits of our ancestors are still speaking to us, and maybe even in communication in some way?
0: Mm-hmm. I think that's part of it, because I do. I believe that someone remains, that something remains even after they've passed away. I also grew up in a family and in a community where people believed that, right? Like, that was, they believed in the reality of spirit, in the fact that there was a spiritual world, that there was something beyond the physical plane, that people who have died and who have gone beyond, that they can come back and visit you. I tell this story about one of my great grandparents, one of my great grandmothers on my mom's dad's side. People tend to have kids young where I'm from. So I knew many of my great grandparents, right, when I was younger. And so one of my great grandmothers, we would visit her, and then afterwards we would just sit and spend time with her on her porch. And she would always tell us this story about how my great-grandfather, her husband, died. And after he died, he came back as a ghost, as a spirit, and he had a conversation with her. And he told her to never remarry. And she never remarried.
1: Of course he did. What do you make
0: but,
1: of that?
0: Yeah, when I was a kid, I was, she would tell this story, and every time she would tell it, I'd be like, yep,

That's exactly how it works. That makes total sense. These are all facts. And that's the kind of family and that's the kind of community that I was brought up in. And so I really, after I remember when I was writing Salvage the Bones, that I had there

0: right? And so at one moment in the book, he's out in the woods and he's training his dog, China. And Esh, who is the main character who tells the story, she's his sister, she's back at home and she hears China, her brother's pit bull, barking in the distance. And then at the same time, she suddenly hears it's like a chorus of dogs in the neighborhood, in the area, right? And she can't see them, but they all start barking at once. And I remember writing that scene and then stopping for a second and thinking, something is happening here. Like something strange or supernatural or spiritual is happening in this moment. And part of me wanted for Esh to go out and figure it out, right? So I felt this, I don't know, this like, I wanted to write about that weird supernatural moment, but then I thought, no, that's not this story, right? That's not right for this story. It's not organic to this story and to this moment. And so I just, you know, I returned to Esh and her point of view and continued with that story. And so in Sing Unburied Sing, I decided that that was the right moment to sort of follow that urge and that impulse that I had. Because I think, like, I wanted the people that I write about and the way that they think about the world, especially in Sing Unburied Sing, I wanted it to better reflect how I think my family members see the world and think about the world, and how people in my community see the world and think about the world.
1: So to follow up on that, one of the reasons you wrote Salvage the Bones, I think, is you wanted to address the issue of people not leaving during Hurricane Katrina.
0: Right.
1: And, you know, the way they were portrayed, they were just idiots for not leaving or going back. And you wanted to more accurately say, no, this is what was going on then. And is that correct, that was one of your motives?
0: Yep, that is correct. Yeah, because after Hurricane Katrina occurred, and I was home for Hurricane Katrina, after it occurred, I remember just being in, you know, different spaces where I would overhear people talking about Hurricane Katrina, overhear people talking about people who didn't evacuate for Hurricane Katrina, and they just had very negative things to say about them, right? Like you're saying, they thought that they were ignorant, that they were ill-informed, they thought that they were also, you know, stupid for returning afterwards and choosing to rebuild. And I hated it, right? Like hearing those conversations and seeing the ways that the people who I love and who I care about were sort of reduced to these stereotypes. And so I wanted to, you know, in part the reason that I wrote Salvage the Bones is because I wanted to write about people, you know, who are like the people in my community and like people in my family who don't leave, right? Who never leave, right? Every year there's a hurricane season.
1: Couldn't leave.
0: Right, who couldn't leave, who don't have the resources to leave. I think that was really frustrating to me. That was probably one of the more frustrating elements of that conversation that I heard, and again, is because people just assumed that everyone has the resources, right, to leave. And so many people that I know, who I grew up with, you don't have the resources to, you know, move yourself and your immediate family. You definitely don't have the resources to move your extended family. So that was problematic for me. So I wanted to push back against that and really hopefully sort of deepen the reader's understanding of what life is like for the people, you know, who are from where I'm from.
1: Sure. You know, you've been put in this genre of Southern writers of some pretty amazing people.

0: when people speak of you, they speak of Eudora Welty, they speak of Flannery O'Connor, they speak of William Faulkner, Toni Morrison. I think there was something about Faulkner's As I Lay Dying that triggered something in you. What was that?
1: I read As I Lay Dying for the first time when I was studying at the University of Michigan. And I had attempted to read Faulkner and read some. I'd read The Sound and the Fury at that
0: you
1: point.
0: You don't start with Sound and the Fury. Just saying.
1: Started with The wow. Sound and the Fury. Well, I actually started with some of his short stories when I was in undergrad. And so I read like The Bear, right? And I could recognize that it was brilliant, right? And it was difficult, but there was no resonance. It didn't resonate with me. It didn't make me feel. And then I read The Sound and the Fury, and again, I could recognize the brilliance of it, but it didn't make me feel. But for whatever reason, I think that part of it is I had to grow as a reader, right? I had to mature as a reader. And so when I read As I Lay Dying, when I was in my mid to late 20s, there was something about the beauty of his prose, the power of the figurative language, that I read, you know, the first couple pages and I had to stop because it was too much. I recognized it so clearly as home, and there was something about the South that he was communicating. I don't know, it just felt so present and it felt so real to me that I had to put it down for a second because I was like, this is amazing. And then I picked it back up and I continued reading. And As I Lay Dying is one of those books that I return to again and again, and I see something new in it, I think every time. But that was really the first book of his that I felt, you know, in that magical way that you want to feel when you read literary fiction.
0: Although you didn't think he portrayed Black people very well.
1: No. No, well, because I looked at the Black family in that book, right? I think they're the Dilsey, right? And they didn't have enough texture. They didn't feel real to me. Like I was trying to, I think, I wanted them to be complicated, right? In the ways that all of his other characters are complicated. Even if they show up for half a page, his other characters who aren't Black, they're always complicated. You know, I think he's one of those writers who has that skill to, you know, in three sentences, he can make you see and experience a full, whole person. And so I wanted that from his work when I read, you know, his Black characters, but I didn't necessarily get it. And I felt that again years later when I read Absalom, Absalom, which I loved. I actually read the last, I think, 100 pages of it all in one sitting. It was very intense. but I felt the same way, right, with the sort of the writing around the villain and the villain's, you know, mother, right, who is, I think, a Plassage, you know, sort of woman from New Orleans, a woman of color from New Orleans. It just, they weren't complicated. They were flat. So yes, it's a quibble that I have with his work.
0: Do you see it as your job to rectify that?
1: I mean, I think that part of what I am attempting to do is complicate all the people who I write about, right? Is to sort of make them

0: live and breathe and sort of sweat and really inhabit the page so that the reader feels like they are with a real person, right? And so that they feel for that person and they feel with that person, even though that person may not resemble them in any way, shape, or form, right? So that's what I attempt to do in all my work, right?
1: Right, but as I recall, you didn't think anybody would want to read about people like that early on.
0: No.
1: You would write it, but you thought, well, who would be interested in this? Was it the MacArthur grant that changed the trajectory for you?
0: It wasn't the MacArthur, it was the National Book Award for Salvage the Bones. Because before, I mean, beforehand, when I wrote my first novel and I was shopping that novel around to different publishing companies, I was told there was no audience for it.
1: Who cares about these
0: right.
1: characters?
0: Like, no one wants to read about these people. Sometimes I'd remember visiting one publishing company and them saying specifically that the paperback division said there was no audience for this. So that was the feedback that I was getting. And even though Salvage the Bones was easier to place because I'd had a Stegner Fellowship at that point, right? There were some, you know, official, I guess, accolades that I had that made that an easier project, you know, to conceivably sell. I still, you know, there weren't many people who wanted to review it, right? So, but then publishing was a very different place then. So it was, you know, the National Book Award that really, I mean, it changed my life. It really changed my life.
1: You know, the backdrop for most of your stories, in addition to these characters, which I find are very complicated, but the backdrop of your stories seems, it's chaos, it seems like it. Families, they're loving, yet they're betraying one another. The weather always seems like there's a storm lurking in the background. There's so many references to fighting and then there's gnats everywhere in your stories. There's just so much tension going on in the background in there with these interesting little references to the peacefulness of a river. And so you're just stirring up all this chaos, and I'm just thinking, is that what your life was like?
0: Yes. Yeah, I mean, it is. When I was growing up, life was chaotic like that, right? I mean, you always feel like, you know, the environment is trying to kill you, the place is trying to kill you in some way or another, right? Either there's a hurricane, or there's a thunderstorm, or there's a flood, or there's just a heat wave, or when I was younger, right, we didn't have any, heat, so then the cold during the winter, even though it doesn't get as cold as Minnesota, still, it feels like the cold is just trying to freeze you. And then the bugs, you don't even want to talk about the bugs, right?
1: So, well,
0: yeah.
1: You do.
0: So yeah, it always, I mean, yes, it's chaotic in that way. And yet, when I was younger, there's a river, which is the river that I start with in Where the Line Bleeds in my first novel called The Wolf River. And so it runs through DeLille, you know, from, I think it begins in central Mississippi, maybe northern Mississippi. And so it runs all the way down and it runs through DeLille and it sort of empties out in the DeLille sort of bayou. And when I was very young, some of my happiest memories are going like with my family, my mom, my dad, my grandmother, all her

0: sisters and brothers and their kids and their kids. We would all go in this caravan up to this public stretch of beach along the river. And we'd just camp. And, you know, we're sort of sleeping in tents. I remember one of the tents that we were sleeping in, like, it didn't even have a bottom. So we're just like sleeping on the sand at the river. But there was something about that. Every time that we went to that place, something about that experience that was, I don't know, it was, there was a tranquility and there was a peacefulness and there was a coming together in community, right? And there was like a safety there and a joy there that, I don't know, that I guess I'm trying to communicate in my work whenever I write about rivers, except in Let Us Descend, where the rivers are also trying to.
1: Rivers, just as brutal yes. that one as everything else is. Yeah. So you've said that if you were going to assume responsibility of writing about your home and the people that you grew up around, that you would need narrative ruthlessness. What is narrative ruthlessness? Give me an example.
0: So,
1: I mean, you said you needed to be an Old Testament God,
0: mm-hmm.
1: which yeah. I would love to know what that means.
0: The reason that I think that and that I've said that is because I feel like in my first novel, so my first novel centers around two brothers, they're twins. One is named Joshua, which is my brother's name, and the other one is Christoph, right? And so when I was writing that novel, I think that the characters, the two characters, especially the character named Joshua, I think they resembled my brother so much that, like, I love all my characters, but I really love that character, right? I really love those characters. And so it was hard for me to let the story become whatever it needed to become, to let it develop, right? There were so many bad things that could have, or trying, you know, experiences that those characters could have had, and they didn't because I was trying to protect them. And so after—
1: And you were protecting your memory of him
0: right.
1: and your love for him, right.
0: Right.
1: Okay.
0: And after I wrote Where the Line Bleeds, I sort of figured out that that's one of the things that perhaps was not working so well in Where the Line Bleeds, because I didn't let go, right? And so when I sat down to write Salvage the Bones, I thought, okay, I can't protect my characters, right? If I'm gonna take on this responsibility of writing about the people that I write about, then I have to be honest about their lives, right? I have to be honest about the kinds of hardships that they face, right? I think that if I had tried to write Salvage the Bones when I was younger, I probably wouldn't have killed off their mom. Like, maybe their mother would have been alive, right? Because who wants to kill off, you know, I mean, who wants to kill off the character's mom? But I did it because that was the story that needed to be told.
1: Did you get any pushback from family or your community or something when you maybe portrayed them with this ruthlessness? I'm thinking about Alice Walker when Color Purple came out, and her portrayal of black men didn't go over very well. So did you get much pushback on that?
0: Generally, I don't in my fiction. Generally I don't in my fiction. Though I did get some pushback from the memoir, right? But that's because it's true life, right?
1: Yeah, that was your nonfiction.
0: Right, it's based in reality. So I don't know, earlier on in my career, I would worry about that, right? I think especially with my first novel, I thought, what if people sort of take these characters and then sort of extrapolate from these characters and make broad generalizations about the kinds of people that I'm writing about, right? About kids like this. But then, I don't know,

0: just feel like I have to tell the truth, right? And as long as I do so with respect for the characters I'm writing about, and also try to write about them with tenderness at the same time, try to complicate them, right? And, you know, make them as complex as I can, then hopefully that will counteract, I guess, that urge that the reader might feel to make generalizations about the characters.
1: Well, there's so much brutality in what you write, but also, just like in describing the weather, there's also this stream of tenderness, especially at the end of most of your novels. There's this sense of, oh, okay, there's a hopeful, tender, redemptive kind of time out there. So I'm wondering about this. You went through a season of self-loathing. I'm assuming it's okay to talk about this because you've written about it.
0: Yeah.
1: So you were saying that as a young Black woman, you felt like the world despised you and you didn't trust anyone, and that life was just a colossal disappointment. All women were angry and working and worried. All men were angry and resentful and wanting a different life. You didn't trust your parents, society, and each other. Did writing help you climb out of that?
0: I think it did.
1: When you write,
0: you learn to look at the whole person, I think, and to realize, again, that people are complicated, right? I think I got a lot of clarity, especially when I wrote my novels, but especially when I wrote Men We Reaped, because writing that book meant that I couldn't just live with the ideas that I had about the people around me anymore, and that I had to be more curious and more inquisitive and, you know, complicate the people in my life that I think most of us don't complicate, right? Like our parents, right? But writing the memoir made me, you know, I don't know, more aware of the fact, you know, that my parents are just people, right? That my mom was once young and she had her own dreams about what she thought her life would be like. But then this was the reality of her childhood. And while she had these hopes, like, this happened when she was a teenager. So I don't know. I think a lot of the work that I did with making the people I love into characters, because you have to make them into characters when you're writing a memoir. But a lot of that work that I did, I think it sort of changed my way of understanding the world and of understanding people.
1: And that was helpful in a mental health kind of way?
0: I think so. Yeah, I think so. I think that I couldn't sustain that kind of nihilism, especially because when I looked at not only my parents, but when I looked at, like, my grandparents and my, you know, grandparents' siblings, and looked at their lives and what they lived through and how they thrived in spite of everything around them, right? And then I looked at my great-grandparents and all the things that, you know, all the stories that I heard about their lives. The only reason that I'm here is because of them. And, you know, and not, you know, like, I had to see, to understand that not only did they sort of struggle, but they also they held on to hope, right? They had faith. They, you know, didn't reduce the world to just material absolutes. Like, they believed in the existence of the divine and of, you know, they believed that life was complicated and could contain awe and could be wondrous. And so, you know, so I had to acknowledge all that. And I think, yeah, that helped me sort of move through that phase.
1: Sure. You know, in writing Let Us Descend, I think you asked yourself the question, is there room for another book on the topic of slavery? What did Ta-Nehisi Coates tell you that said yes?
0: Because I actually asked him that, because I was interviewing him for an article that I was writing for Vanity Fair when his novel, The Water Dancer, was about to come out. And I was working on Let Us Descend at the time. I had also just read Colson Whitehead's Underground Railroad, right? So I thought, maybe this isn't the story that I should tell. Like, maybe there's no room for this story. Maybe readers don't want, you know, this story. And also at the same time, at least in social media spaces, there has been like a fair amount of pushback, right, towards stories about enslaved people. And so I was having this conversation with Ta-Nehisi, and I remember asking him, like, I'm working on this book right now, should I not? Like, should I not write this? And he was like, Jesmyn, there were millions of enslaved people. He was like, that means there are millions of stories to tell, because each one of those, you know, enslaved people, they had their own story. They had their own particular story. And so he told me that, and it was one of those moments where it feels like someone was, like, I needed someone to give me permission. And also, you know, I felt it as like a vote of confidence, right? You can do this. You can tell this difficult story.
1: You know, speaking of Vanity Fair, you wrote such a breathtaking essay about the death of your partner in Vanity Fair, but you were trying to write Let Us Descend when your partner died. And then I think I read somewhere that you thought, forget it, I'm done. Why did you think you were done as a writer? And B, what got you going again?
0: So this all happened in 2020. So my partner passed in January of 2020. And, you know, we had two children together, right? My oldest was seven, my youngest was three. And I mean, no one ever plans on, you know, their partner dying and raising their kids alone and then having to sort of navigate raising children and nurturing children who are grieving, right? You know, as everyone knows, in 2020, right, with the shutdown and with the pandemic, I was not writing. I just stopped. And that was different for me, because ever since, you know, I don't know, 2003, I had developed, when I was at the University of Michigan, I developed a real sense of discipline around writing. It's something that I did 5 days a week, 2 hours a day, day in and day out, right, for years and years and years. And so to then, you know, lose my partner in 2020 and then just stop, in part because I was, you know, those first weeks and months, when you lose someone that you love, you're just crazy with grief, right?
1: You're just unmoored.
0: Yeah, you're just unmoored. And I couldn't write. And I think with, you know, the state of the world at that time, I just felt real hopelessness and a sense of despair. And so I went so long without writing. I think this was I don't know, July.

0: July, maybe August, right? I just hadn't gone that long without writing in such a long time that I thought, okay, I talk to myself a lot. So I thought, is this it? Are you done? Because I didn't feel the urge, right? I was just so mired in despair. I didn't want to put anything to paper. I didn't want to create. I didn't want to write. It's almost as if I just saw no use in it. And so I just asked myself, okay, is this it? And then immediately, that same voice that spoke to me when I was on that plane said, no. Like the last thing, because my partner's name is Brandon, but I called him B. And so the voice was like, the last thing that B would want is for his leaving to silence you. So I said, okay. So I guess I'm doing this again. And so then I dove back into Let Us Descend. And at that point, you know, I had been working on Let Us Descend since 2015, I want to say. But I spent so much of that time reading and researching because I knew nothing about, you know, slavery, that I only had maybe two or three chapters written by 2020. And so when I dove back in to writing it, it was almost like I had to start all over again. But, you know, in a way, when I talk about Let Us Descend, I like to say, because this is true, that's the story that I had to write at that moment. Because I think one of the most striking things to me about Annis, the enslaved young woman who's at the heart of this book, and the enslaved people around her, is that they are constantly dealing with grief after grief after grief after grief, right? As they're losing people who they love, either to death or because they're sold away from each other or they're separated, right? So they're experiencing that emotion of grief again and again and again. And in part, to me, one of the things that Annis sort of realizes, you know, along her journey in the book, is she realizes that life is worth living. And it's a choice that she realizes that she has to make every day, right? When she gets up, she has to make that choice to live and to resist the despair, right, that surrounds her. So I really feel like I had to write her story because she helped me to get to that same realization by the end.
1: Well, it's essentially a book about grief written by a woman who was grieving.
0: Right.
1: And it's powerful. It is very, very powerful. So recent events, this is a complete non sequitur here, but we're running out of time. Recent events have made things like diversity and equity and inclusion, I see you inhaling here, problematic.
0: Right.
1: What do you make of that?
0: I think it's ridiculous. I think it's ridiculous. I mean, I think that, you know, this country is not without its problems, right? But one of its strengths have always been its diversity, right? And its inclusiveness, right? And all the people, right, who have come here one way or another, have all made this country a richer, you know, more beautiful place. And so, I don't know, it angers me, and I think it's ridiculous, and I intend to continue to do the work.
1: Good for you.
0: Thank you.
1: We actually need your voice. So, yes, please. So we're going to start wrapping this up, and we have a lot of people who are here who are writing.

0: writers, wannabe writers, people who will be watching this, who want to just get better at it, give us your best advice.
1: I would say, do not silence yourself, right? This industry can be very difficult. You will face a lot of rejection, right? Many people will tell you no, right? They don't want to publish your work. They don't, whether it's short story, novel, book, whatever, right? They don't want to publish it. They don't think it's right for them. But I think it's important to remember that hundreds of people can tell you no, but you only need one person to tell you yes, right? You need one person to look at your work, understand what it's trying to accomplish, and then and that one person will open a door for you, right? So your job is to get your work to that point, right? To do whatever you can to improve as a writer, right? To make your work the best that it can be, and then to risk yourself and be vulnerable and put it out there again and again and again and again until you find that one person who will say yes.
0: Jesmyn Ward, thank you for being at our Writer Symposium.

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0: He said, there is no cure. And I was pregnant with twins. It was absolutely devastating to know that I would be a mom and that I would eventually go blind.
1: Rosie Barrero has been steadily losing her vision since childhood. In 2016, she volunteered for a CIRM-funded clinical trial, testing the use of stem cells to restore her vision. This is her story.
0: When I'm 4 or 5 years old, I just thought everyone saw the way that I saw. And it wasn't until I went to first grade, that's when the teacher, she noticed, she said, we need to have your eyes checked. I went in and they asked me to tell them which direction the E was going, and I wasn't able to see anything on that screen. So I was always nearsighted and wore glasses from the age of 6. And when I was 26, that is when I decided I wanted LASIK surgery. And they told me they were unable to do the LASIK surgery because there was something that they noticed, and they referred me to the retinal doctor, and he confirmed that I had retinitis pigmentosa.
1: Retinitis pigmentosa is an incurable, inherited disease that slowly erodes the cell's

0: of the retina. That's the light-sensitive area in the back of the eye that's responsible for vision.
1: Over a period of 10 years, there was a significant loss in my vision, and it just disabled me from being able to do the things that I normally did, which was reading to the kids and being able to look at their art and read my own writing or make a list or just mundane, simple things. Experiencing the clinical trial, it wasn't what I expected. I thought it would be much harder. I thought there would be more pain involved. The procedure was very quick, very simple. It was one injection, and I must say, it's just painless. You know, there's a little pinch. If you've ever had a shot, it's just a shot, but it was in my eye and not a big deal. Before the treatment, I've described my vision as a impressionist painting in a foggy room. It's been 17 months since my initial injection, and it's hard to quantify and describe to people the improvement, because although it's minimal, it's still so incredible. My mom said, "I can tell. You're looking at me. You can see me." And I said, "I can, Mom. I can see you." And she just, you know, tears in her eyes. I think she's happier than I am. People say, "Oh, hindsight is 20/20." And now when I think about it, I think, "Oh no, my future is 20/20."

Welcome to the 30th annual Writers' Symposium by the Sea at Point Loma Nazarene University. I'm Dean Nelson on the journalism faculty at the university, and we are overjoyed to have Sandra Cisneros with us. She's the author of that very famous book, House on Mango Street, now in its 40th year, along with the novel Caramello and collections of short stories and poems titled Loose Woman, My Wicked, Wicked Ways, Woman Without Shame, Woman Hollering Creek, and many more. She's a MacArthur Genius Grant recipient and one of the most important voices in literature today. Sandra Cisneros, welcome to the Writers' Symposium.

0: I gotta copy that and share it with my six brothers. Get a little respect.
1: Yeah, I hope you're feeling the love, right? So let's start this way. As I understand it, your first love as a child wasn't even writing, it was drawing. Is that correct? Even before you were writing?
0: Yes.
1: What were you drawing?
0: My family. Yeah, I drew my father with a cigarette, my mother, my older brother, Junior, Kiki, me, Carlos, Loyola, Mayo, Mando, like a xylophone.
1: That's very cool. But there was a teacher who noticed your drawing ability.
0: Yes.
1: Right? And she praised you. And this was the key for when you began to write.
0: Yes, yes.
1: How are those connected?
0: Well, you have to remember, I went to schools with an order of nuns that I like to call the unhappy housewives of God. And I don't think they expected to be teaching 40 kids, you know. I think they thought, I like to sing hymns. Or, you know, I'm going to write about my mystical experiences. But they got stuck with us, you know. So we changed schools.

0: In 1966, thankfully, due to some frozen water pipes, just like in the book, The House on Mango Street. And we changed schools, and there was this wonderful lay teacher. Her name was Mrs. Sellers. And she saw me drawing, and she took the page. My heart leapt. And she took it to the front of the room, and she put a push pin in there, and she said, "Look what our new student has done." Wow, I had no idea that drawing was something positive until that moment. And I thought, oh, I fooled her because I had some little pointy blue glasses from the Sears. I thought, she thinks I'm smart. Oh, jole, you know, now I have to raise my hand and I have to be nice to her. And I felt sorry for her. And I said, ay, pobrecita. Ay, pobre. So I tried, you know, raise my hand, spoke in class, and my grades went slowly up. From D's and C's to C's and B's and eventually A's, thanks to her.
1: Because she gave you confidence?
0: She gave me something that will make anything grow, love. And we know when a teacher loves us.
1: And so that also unlocked this ability to write?
0: Well, I don't know. That school had poetry in my textbooks, and I just wrote in secret. I didn't show them to her. They were just a way for me to express things I didn't have words for. You know, I lived in the ghetto, but I was writing about clouds and sunsets and trees and the wind. Yeah.
1: Didn't you also visualize when you would go to the library your name on the spine of one of the books?
0: That happened around that time too. I went to the library every Saturday with my mom. And you know, at that time you had the card catalogs that were that long, you pull them out. You had to look through little index cards, and I ran into a dirty card that was all dog-eared, all smudged, bien chamagoso. And I stopped, looked at it. That must be a good book. And this is how everything started in my brilliant career. First year, I said, I want that. And I didn't know what the title would be, but I saw a book with the spine with my name on it, and I saw the dirty card in the catalog, and that's how I began. And everything begins like that. First you put it in your third eye, then you walk towards it, and one day you say it out loud.
1: Yeah. So you knew you wanted to write, but you didn't tell anybody that.
0: No, I had six brothers. Remember the six brothers? Yeah.
1: You had no expectation of it being a career or making money at it?
0: It wasn't on the menu. If it's not on the menu when you're a young girl, would you like to be an author? No. Why don't you teach? Why don't you work in the library? No one says, would you like to write a book? Right? That's not even on the menu.
2: Sure.
1: I think even your dad, when you said you wanted to be a writer, he said, why would you choose to be poor?
0: Well, that was later. You know, I didn't tell him that till after I finished.

0: Finish my education.
1: Oh, okay. All right. But how did you respond to him when he said, why would you choose to be poor?
0: I don't think I answered. In my culture, you have to be very respectful to your father.
1: But you also didn't want the life that your mother had.
0: No, I just couldn't understand why my mother didn't control her fertility. You know, that's so important. You know, it's one of the second thing I say to young people. You know, the first thing I say is what my mother taught me. Earn your own money, especially if you're married, okay? Number two, control your fertility. Your fertility does not control you. And the third thing I tell young people is solitude is sacred. It's time for you to take care of you. Now, that's important.
1: Good advice.
0: That's key, because when you're young, you think you have to have a boyfriend or a date or go to a party every weekend. I think it was lucky for me that I didn't have someone in my life until I was a lot older, and it was time that I could invest in myself.
1: Okay. So I'm still rolling over the... with the control your fertility. That's, I don't know, I'm kind of stuck on that one.
0: I think it's so important, especially right now. You know, whatever, you know, now. And to me, the crime is we don't talk about it with young people. That's a crime to just let kids figure it out by themselves. That's wrong. So I usually, when I come into a school, it's because I volunteer, and they can't fire me, so I can say it.
1: So, this is great. So then, you went to the Iowa Writers' Workshop, this very prestigious...
0: Yeah, but I didn't know it was prestigious.
1: Well, still, you got in and you went there, but what I think is intriguing is you didn't like it.
0: No. I was silenced. You know how, like, when you go somewhere and when you speak and people look at you like you're out of your mind? So you learn to... And that's how I felt. You know, I had to be silent. And I hadn't felt like that since the days of the unhappy housewives of God, you know. So it was an experience. One of my classmates was Joy Harjo. Yeah, yeah, right? And Joy and I were both, we both felt like when we spoke, it was not well received. So I don't know if I would have made it if she hadn't been there.
1: So what I think is so interesting about that is you went on the poetry track at Iowa, but while you were at Iowa, you started writing House on Mango Street.
0: Well, I always wrote both.
1: Oh, okay.
0: I had always written both, but when I was applying, you had to apply for poetry or fiction. You couldn't apply for dual citizenship.
1: Yeah. And so when you told them you had these stories, they didn't care because you were they were basically stay in your lane, right?
0: No, it wasn't like that.
1: Okay.
0: I found my voice writing about my house, because all of us have something we're ashamed to talk about, and I didn't realize that the thing I was ashamed to talk about was my house until, you know, we're in a class, we're reading about houses, the kind of house we always read about, and I realized I'd never seen my house in a piece of fiction or

0: or in a film or in any art form written about with love. And I felt ashamed. I felt like quitting the program. And something happened over the weekend. I went from being depressed to getting angry and asking myself, why have I never seen my community written about with love? Why? That flipped a switch, and so I used my rage to write these little vignettes that became my book. But it began as a place of, I'll show you. I'm going to write about something, and you can't tell me I'm wrong. But that's what finding your voice is. Like, what is it that you know that no one else in this room knows? Make a list of 10 things that you witness, 10 things you know that no one else in your family knows, 10 things that you know that no one else in your community knows, 10 things that no one else in your church, in your economic class, in your gender, in your age group. You can go on and on and on and make this list and write from there. And that's your voice.
1: So you've also described yourself, though, as a poet activist.
0: Yes.
1: Why the activist part? Why not just a poet?
0: Because no one wrote about us with love. So that's my activism.
1: That's the activism?
0: Yeah.
1: Okay. You've been really open in writing about a season in your life that you really struggled with depression.
0: Yeah.
1: And I so admire your being open about that and wanting to get that kind of out in the sunlight. How do you think about that season now, as
0: you look back on it? Well, I talk about it because I don't want someone else to live through a depression and be ashamed and be lost and not know what to do. And I feel that I came very close to suicide, and I was just lucky. And I want to share that story, not because I'm trying to be poignant or show off, but because I want to save other people who are going through a depression that maybe come from a working class background, and you don't know what to do with that, you know.
1: Yeah, I was so moved by this sentence where you said, I was tired of the nuisance of staying alive.
0: Yeah, well, when you're depressed, being alive is a lot of work.
1: It is. Does writing help? What does writing help?
0: I wasn't writing during that period. I moved. I couldn't find a job where I lived, so I had to go to another state, California. I was living in a town called Little Chico, and I was teaching for the first time at a university where I had never felt comfortable as a student. So imagine me being the professor, and everything that went wrong, I thought it was my fault. So I really was beating myself up. I taught September, October, November, and I almost didn't make it to December. But a friend of mine who recognized how dangerously ill I was forced me to go home. And I had my partner living with me, and he said, if you leave, we're done. And he would cry. But when you're with someone who cries, you have no tears. It's like an equation. If one person cries, the other person doesn't have to.

0: That's what I think. So
1: Hold it. Where did that come from?
0: Life.
1: All right.
0: Yeah, right. And he would cry and say, "You have to go see somebody." And I was just like, And finally, my friend said, "No, you're coming to Chicago. I have an appointment with a..."

0: My mother said, there's a letter from the National Endowment of the Arts in Washington, D.C. I think it's good news. And I'd forgotten that I'd applied and that my mother's address was the only permanent address I had. So I had my coat on, my suitcases, I rip open the envelope. Congratulations, you have been awarded a grant for $20,000. I was like, what? I just was reminded at that moment, I was put on the planet to write. And someone who wasn't related to me was giving me $20,000 to return to my desk. I could pay all my bills. I could quit the job in Chico, California. And I told my mother, Mom, give me a piece of paper. And you know, my mom didn't finish ninth grade, so she doesn't have pretty paper with her name on it. She had a ring binder. She tore off a sheet. She gave it to me with lines on it. And I wrote to the National Endowment for the Arts. And I said, you have saved my life. And I meant it.
1: Wow. Yeah. We're glad.
0: You have saved my life. And you know, when they were deciding whether, you know, Sandra Cisneros gets this grant or not, was at my lowest low. So those grants are going to disappear in the next couple of weeks from the National Endowment for the Arts. But they are so important for working class artists. And we need to keep them alive. Yeah. I count my life from before I was 33 and after. And everything that has been great in my life happened afterwards. And I think how close I came to destroying my life.
1: That is harrowing to hear how close that was. So,
0: I think I have spirit guides protecting me because I don't know how to explain it otherwise. Yeah.
1: Mm-hmm. No, I believe that. So I want to talk maybe if we could about something more concrete and practical just for a moment, and that is the difference between writing and publishing.
0: Yes.
1: So you've got this. You've got this wonderful, colorful imagery where you say, I write poetry because I had to push the truth out from my womb. So we've got that. And then publishing felt as if I was celebrating the messy afterbirth. So you've actually said this in many different contexts. Writing is one thing. Publishing is another thing. I think we get those things mashed together a lot, that if I'm going to write, I need to find it an outlet for it. I need to get it published. Why don't you think that's so important?
0: Well, I published my first book of poetry when I was 27, something like that. And I realized that writing poetry is necessary for me to heal myself. But publishing is the opposite. It's not about me. It's about, you know, other people. I don't have to, especially since I have the luxury of writing fiction, too. So I decided after that first book that I wasn't going to publish my poems. They were too personal. They came from, like my uterus. They came from things that I was often ashamed about or afraid of saying or not proud of. So it didn't have anything to do with selling them, but it had something essential to do with birthing. So, you know, I felt for a long time that I needed to write poetry, but real poetry was words I couldn't publish in my

0: my lifetime. I had to throw him under the bed like Emily Dickinson. And it did something wonderful for my writing. It liberated me.
1: Took the pressure off?
0: It took away the biggest censor, me. And I was able to write as if what I had to say couldn't be published in my lifetime. And that became key to me, to erase the listener and to allow myself to speak from a very pure place.
2: So you said that also, though, that you wasted a lot of time writing about love.
0: I did. Yeah.
2: Well, yeah, but it gets better. You said because women waste a lot of time writing about love.
0: Yeah.
2: Now I'm looking for love from more reliable sources. I would like to know, what are those reliable sources?
0: Oh, my dogs.
2: There it is.
0: Yeah. And trees and clouds and birds and mountains and land and, you know, love. It's, I feel like Lucy in Peanuts. Remember how she's always looking for love and Snoopy's there like, eh, you know. Well, I feel like I was looking for love in all the wrong places because like the clouds are sending me love, the mountains, the wind, the flower, the same things I wrote about when I was a kid, sunsets. All of those things are giving me this beautiful universal love, animals, and I just savor it, especially because I live in Mexico, and I feel I'm just like the luckiest person on the planet.
2: Well, so many of your poems, though, the published ones, are about longing and love and desire and former lovers. And now you're writing about inanimate things?
0: No. My next book is pretty sexy. My next book is a love triangle. And, you know, I want to understand why people haunt us that are alive and how we're haunted by people who are dead. And I really want to explore, you know, the border crossing of the spirit world and the physical world, because as I told you, I'm an intuitive and a medium, and so are you. Everybody is. But
2: I knew you were going to say that, but go ahead.
0: Writers practice it. It's just everybody's a medium, and it's just that writers practice it by sitting meditation. And everybody has this gift. You know, sometimes you'll say, oh, the phone rings, I was just thinking about you. Well, that's your radar disc. You know, we all have this, but some of us have it more than others. And I've had it my whole life, but my family made me dismiss it and think of it as, you know, something not real. And, you know, I've slowly been trying to understand it. And this next novel, my protagonist is an intuitive, a clairvoyant, a medium. And that's going to be my way to explore it
3: and understand it.
0: I don't understand it. It just happens to me.
2: Sure.
0: Yeah.
2: And then there's a poem about underwear.
0: Oh, yes.
2: You wrote, I'd rather wear none than underwear made for women of a certain age.
0: Yes, yes.
2: Rage, no, it gets better. Rage, rage, do not go into that good night wearing sensible white or beige. That's you.
0: Well, why does underwear turn only white, black, or beige after a certain size? What's that about?
2: All I'm saying is, I think it's wonderful that you can find anything to write a poem about.
0: Well, I think there's some young person out there that can create some wonderful underwear for women of a certain size and age.
2: The challenge has been...
0: It's out there.
2: It's out there. So how do you, but seriously, how do you know when you have something that is poem worthy?
0: Well, I never ask. I just write.

0: And if it takes me, it's like flying a kite. You know, you give it rope and you run, run, run. You have to stalk a poem. You know, you just can't. You got to run, run, run. Give it some rope. Sometimes it gets stuck in a tree. Too bad. Start all over. And sometimes it lifts off and your feet go up and you're in the sky. And then you know you have a poem.
1: That makes perfect sense to me.
2: So here's, no, it does.
1: But there are so many things about your writing that is so beautiful. But here's one of the ones that has my attention, because I've read so much of your stuff. Your use of color in your writing is so powerful, especially in Carmelo, which I loved more than all of your other books.
0: You know, you have raised in my esteem by loving my favorite book. So
2: thank you. Good, good, good,
1: good. I'm so glad. We're on good footing here. So first you describe the men's cars: a white Cadillac, a red Chevrolet station wagon, a green Impala. These are all colors in the Mexican flag. So then you've got this wonderful paragraph. I think this is my favorite paragraph of the entire book. Here it is, where you describe the skin of Candelaria. You say, she has skin bright as a copper coin after you've sucked it, not transparent as an ear like anti-light skins, not shark belly pale like father and the grandmother, not the Red River clay color of mother and her family, not the coffee with too much milk color like me, nor the fried tortilla color of the washerwoman Amparo, her mother, not like anybody, smooth as peanut butter, deep as burnt milk candy. I love that paragraph so much. That's a beautiful, beautiful paragraph.
0: Thank you.
1: So, how much work went into that?
0: I don't remember. You know,
1: yeah.
0: You know, I wrote so much of that. Like, I wrote a page and a quarter when I was working on it, and none of it was easy. It was like pushing a Buick with my forehead. Really hard. That was the most difficult book to write, yeah.
1: Well, it's 400 and some pages. You've got more than 100 footnotes. It's like, and the footnotes are just jammed in there. There's no rhyme or reason until you get the rhythm of this thing. And once you get the rhythm of it, it is breathtaking. So,
0: well, you know, I have to tell you, coming from you as a writer, that means a lot to me. Thank you. But that book was written during the saddest decade of my life. And I can open it to any page and it makes me laugh. So it saved my life during a very sad time. My father was dying, and I knew he was going to die when I wrote that book because it was about him. And I said, if I don't write about my father, a Mexican immigrant, he doesn't count. He's not American history, so I must write it. And I just thought, if I write his story, it will kill him, you know, in a way. I just knew it. That's perhaps the clairvoyant part of me. And my father did indeed die when I was writing his story. But then once he died, he helped me write it. Yes, because my father was dead, but he wasn't gone. I could feel him, and I could feel his love. And I didn't know that people could send you love after death. You know, I never saw that on CNN. And I thought, dang, my father's still sending me love. I could feel it. I could feel it viscerally. And so I thought, well, in that case, will you help me write a page and a quarter? And so I would meditate.

0: and open the door to the meditation by sending my Father love and inhaling his love. I send him love and I inhale his love, and then I get into the state of grace. And then I ask his parents and their parents, and then I'm surrounded by all these ancestors, and I ask for their courage, and I ask to do work that makes them proud. And I say, please help me. Your life was much more difficult than mine, and I have to do a page and a quarter before I go to bed. So then I ask La Virgen de Guadalupe to cover me with her rebozo of stars, and I want her to use me to speak through me, to do the highest work I can do. And then I close and I thank everyone. And that's how I write, even now.
1: That's how you got through that book?
0: That's how I write all the time.
1: Wow.
0: It taught me that I can meditate by first connecting with love to my spirit allies. And I do that anytime I write since then.
1: You know, the way you describe that, and early in your life, the way you've described the things you sacrificed to be a writer, that what you wanted to do was this kind of central vocational call, and yet you made a list of all the things you'd rather do than write. I have the list.
0: Okay, let's hear it.
1: I have the list. A cartoon voiceover actor.
0: I think I would be good, right?
1: A flamenco dancer. An opera singer.
0: Maybe.
1: An accordion player. A comedian.
0: I wish.
1: A shoe designer, a popcorn vendor, a dog sitter, a window dresser, a textile curator, a florist, a henna hand painter, or a judge on RuPaul's Drag Race.
0: Yes. Yes. Yes. I think I would be very good on RuPaul's Drag Race. Yeah. I love drag queens. I love RuPaul. I love the drag queens in San Miguel in Mexico. I think drag queens are the sacred clowns of our society. They make us laugh. And we need to laugh right now. Yeah.
1: What I was going for was, what was going on when you made that list?
0: Well, that was a long time ago. I might edit some of those off. I think if I was going to be anything besides a writer, it probably would be something with textiles. I love cloth. I love fashion. And right now I'm doing a project with textiles and text with a clothing designer, just on my spare time.
1: Well, and you write about it so beautifully in Carmelo, the shawls and the rebozo.
0: Yeah. I collect shawls and Mexican vintage and vintage towels and camisoles or anything I can write on. And then I have someone embroider over the
1: sure.
0: textiles.
1: Let's go back to your dad for a minute, because he was the audience you wanted, but all he did, you said, was read sports and comics. And
0: yeah.
1: So do you still feel like when you're writing, you're trying to get his attention?
0: Well, my father is spirit now, and he's present, and he's probably here right now. Yeah, very proud. So I don't feel like I have to get his attention. I think he's very present in my creations in a way he wasn't in the past. So I don't feel I have to get his approval. I feel I have to make change in the world now. It's not for my father.

0: I have to keep your spirits alive and remind you that you can make change in the world. That's what I have to get the team going. Mm-hmm. And I also feel like I would like to reach people who don't think like me and change their mind about the community I love. Yeah. I do.
1: What about libraries? How did they factor into your reading and writing life?
0: Well, if it hadn't been for the Chicago Public Library, I wouldn't be here. So I love librarians, libraries. You know, for people who can't afford books, a public library is life-changing. If my grandparents hadn't emigrated 100 years ago from Mexico during the Civil War, and say I had been born in Mexico, where I live now, I would not be an author. No, because if you're born poor in Mexico, you die poor. And we were just very lucky that a civil war pushed them out. And my mother, you know, she never finished ninth grade, but she loved art, music, books, opera. And all of that opened the door for her children. And by the way, House on Mango Street is premiering this summer at the Glimmer Glass Festival as an opera. Yeah. And that was something I got as a kid, because my mom would take us to Grant Park to hear arias, to hear bits and pieces from operas. We listened to opera in my house on records she borrowed from the Chicago Public Library. So libraries really have shaped me.
1: Do you want to sing something from that opera?
0: I'm sorry?
1: Do you want to sing something from that opera?
0: Oh, you can look it up, Google, House on Mango Street, Arias Opera. The composer is Derek Bermel, and he's a genius. And maybe next time I'll sing something for
1: you. I'll give you a warning. Yeah, you'll be ready. But so both House on Mango Street and Carmelo are so much of your story is in there.
0: Yeah.
1: Why choose fiction? Why not do them both as nonfiction?
2: Because
1: there's so many parallels.
0: In Mexican families, they only tell you a lie. They don't tell you what really happened, you know? And my father would tell me, don't write about those things. You know, he would only give us a little bit of the story, little bits and pieces. They don't tell you everything. So you have to invent.
1: Okay, so that fiction was a way to fill in the gaps.
0: Sure. Yeah,
1: okay.
0: Exactly.
1: So I love how you describe your writing process, by the way. You said, I can't explain my process. I just know that when I'm given a topic, I can only try but give no guarantees. It's like fishing. I can get up early, mend the nets, get my boat ready, and row myself to an area where there are plenty of fish, but I can't guarantee my catch. I'm just the fisherman, not the creator of the fish. It's a matter of waiting. Sometimes you get a tug on the line and reel it in. So here's my question. That's a beautiful statement, by the way. Here's my question. All the writing you've done for all these years, the word sometimes sticks in my mind. You still only get sometimes a tug on your line?
0: Yes. It's still a matter of getting out of the way. It's a matter of humility and of service. If I think, oh, I want to win this prize, no. You really have to come from a place of love and no ego. No ego, no personal agenda. You have to put yourself in service to those you love. And House taught me that, you know, not right away, but 20 years later, that whatever you create with love on behalf of those you love, con amor puro y puro amor, siempre sale bonito. It always turns out well. But you have to get out of the way. Yeah. And I think that's a law about anything you do. Whatever you do with love on behalf of those you love with no personal agenda will always turn out well.
1: How much does it sting when a library or a school bans your book?
0: Well, you know, that's happening now in South Texas to a Christian group. And I'm very spiritual, so I want to go talk to them.
1: But it's happened for years. This isn't something new.
0: Oh, well, that happened in Arizona, but that was because the politicians banned it, and they don't read books, so you know. I didn't take it personally. They just kind of erased the whole Mexican-American studies. But you know, there was a lawsuit. It got put back in. But in South Carolina and South Texas and the Rio Grande Valley right now, some Christian groups are pushing to remove many books, especially by gay writers.
1: So what I was moved by, though, was with one particular person who wrote to you and complained that her daughter was reading House on Mango Street, you wrote back to her. And my question is, why? Why not just
0: my agent said why?
1: why not just ignore the haters?
0: Because I think we can get more done talking to one another and coming to a respectful place. And I just feel that there isn't enough respectful speech and respectful listening. And so I felt I'm going to pretend I'm writing to my father. And we disagreed a lot. So I wrote to her first an angry letter, and I kept revising and revising till it came to a really respectful place. And we did an exchange.
1: It was very respectful. Do you remember what you said to her?
0: I'm sorry?
1: Do you remember what you said to her?
0: Yes, it's in my book, House of My Own. I published my letter. And I asked if I could publish her letter, but she said no, and that's okay. But she came around, and I had to explain to her that she was coming from a place of fear. And when you're coming from a place of fear, you can't think straight. You have wrong perceptions. I really believe that we're in a state of fear, and globally, but especially in our nation right now, and that fear is being stoked so we don't think straight. Because if we thought straight, we would come from a place of love, from our highest power. And we need to clear out the fear. It helps me to be a little compassionate about the way the nation voted, because I feel there are consequences to where we're going. A lot of people are going to lose jobs. The poorest, the weakest parts of our society are going to suffer. And I hope that will allow our community to wake up.
1: Sure. Me too. What kind of advice would you have for the writers in the audience? Give us your best writing advice.
0: Well, there's two kinds of writers. There's writers for yourself, for clarity, for getting rid of fear or negative emotions so that you can get right perception. And then there's the writers who are doing the work of writing to publish. So I think for both of them, it's very important that you meditate, that you do work of like shutting the phone and shutting things down and listening to your heart. And it

0: you develop a practice of meditating. And if you think, oh, that's too hard, you could do it with a guided meditation. But it's important that you listen to your heart, whether you're going to publish or not. That would be one of the things. If you're going to publish, I would recommend you find a community of writers that can help you edit your work, because you can't become a professional writer in isolation. You write in isolation, but you edit with others. And eventually, you won't need a whole group. You just need one or two editors. But you do have to develop your skills. It's like if you want to become an Olympic gymnast. Well, you're not going to make it to the Olympics if you're just hanging from a tree. No. So you just have to know, you got to go, study with the lady at the dance studio, and then she's going to send you to the coach, and then you're going to go like that until eventually one day you make it to the Olympics. It's like that.
1: So here's one other piece of advice that I'd like you to embellish, where you've said the best stories are the ones we can't tell.
0: Well, I think the best stories for ourselves are the ones we haven't written down or admitted or spoken, and they frighten us, but it's important that we release them, either in song or dance or painting or poetry or prose, because if you hold them for too long, especially if they're painful, they can make you sick. And you need to desahogarte, you need to undrown from the stories you witness, the things you wish you could forget. You need to put that load down.
1: And writing would do that.
0: Yes, or painting or singing or any other art.
1: Okay. You have a beautiful poem that I would love for us to close our conversation with.
0: Yeah, I have to explain something. In the poem, it talks about a caucus, and I don't mean a political caucus. I'm talking about Alice in Wonderland. And there's a scene in Alice in Wonderland where Alice and all the animals are in a caucus race. They just start wherever they are, and they just run and run and run and run. And when they finish, they say, "Who won?" And so this poem's about that. When in doubt, wear faux leopard. When in doubt, err on the side of generosity. When in doubt, greet everyone as you would the Buddha. When in doubt, collect blessings from those who own nothing. When in doubt, absorb biographies to avoid life's major mistakes. When in doubt, make life's major mistakes. When in doubt, pay attention to the vendor shouting, "Dios!" Even when you find out he was only shouting, "Gas!" When in doubt, carry a handkerchief and a fan. When in doubt, thank everyone twice. When in doubt, heed the clouds. When in doubt, sleep on it. When in doubt, treat all sentient and insentient beings as kin. When in doubt, forgive us our myopia

0: as we forgive those who are myopic against us. When in doubt, unreel your grief to a tree. When in doubt, remember this. We are all on a caucus race. There is no start, no finish. Everyone wins.
1: Sandra Cisneros, thank you for being our audience.
0: Thank you.

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1: Younger Lagoon Reserve is a small urban reserve located on UC Santa Cruz's Coastal Science Campus. It's one of the few protected coastal lagoons left in California. Due to our close proximity to UC Santa Cruz's main campus, dozens of students participate in research and internships at the reserve every quarter.
2: My research uses environmental DNA to look at how invasive plants affect the biodiversity of all other living things. We're collecting soil samples here at Younger Lagoon to include in our analysis. So far, we're in the very beginning stages of learning more about environmental DNA. It's pretty exciting being part of something that's so new.
3: Cut everything that's above ground.
4: At Younger Lagoon Reserve, where most of my research is taking place, we are utilizing these drought structures, which is part of a larger international drought experiment.
5: Most people probably remember California's recent extreme drought. The work we're doing here can help us better understand the risk for extinction, how we might restore ecosystems, and how vegetation growth might contribute to fire risk.
6: Every year, the Watch Monterey Bay Aquarium program, students and staff come to Younger Lagoon to explore and learn from such a secluded place. A big part of the program is figuring out your testable question.
7: Notice how they're swimming?
6: One of my biggest roles is paying attention to what sparks their interests and what makes them come alive when they're looking at all of the different things at Younger Lagoon.
8: Students get really excited to be out here, to get out of the classroom. I've seen a lot of students who are really quiet come out of their shell and who have gotten jobs ultimately because of the experience that they got here. The internships here allow students to grow and enrich their experience over time. And then many of them stay on to work and be mentors to other students.
9: I spent most of my undergrad here learning a lot of native species. I've learned a lot about restoration. I interned here for 2 quarters. I also got hired on to work for Younger Lagoon. My goal as I went from one experience to the next was, how can I build this toolbox so I can go do things in the field that I want to do post-graduation?
10: Oh, I got it.
4: Working at Younger Lagoon has really helped me expand how I think about field research and what really happens in the field.
8: I can't emphasize enough how important Younger Lagoon and all the natural reserves are as outdoor laboratories. For students to stay in STEM fields, that hands-on experience is absolutely critical.
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The Arts Channel explores the robust artistic expression and cultural diversity that's all around us. 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

Thanks very much for this great afternoon to all the speakers. And I'm especially grateful to Dan Lieberman for having set the stage with a lot of carnage and meat eating. Because the molecules I talk about today have to do with vertebrates and what we eat and what happens to it in our bodies. So this afternoon, I'd like to share an idea about a way that a molecule could be driving speciation and share some evidence for it in vivo, not in primates, but in mice. I'd like to start by acknowledging the people who've done some of the heavy lifting, including Feng Ma, who's back in Chengdu, a former lab member, and Darius Gaderi, and my team here, especially Stefan Springer and Miriam Cohn, as well as my collaborators, Ajit Varki and his team. The kelp there in the background is actually an analogy I use when I talk about the glycocalyx. Every living life, every living cell has a sugar coat called glycocalyx, which consists of glycolipids and glycoproteins that completely cover the cell and give it its molecular identity. These molecules swing around very much like the kelp in the ocean right here. And if we make ourselves hundreds of millions of times smaller and land on a cell, one of my favorite cells, a mammalian sperm cell, we would see something that reminds us of one of these kelp forests. These are the glycolipids and glycoproteins. All of them share short sugar chains on them. Each little sugar is about 1 nanometer big. And what they share is that most of these chains terminate in a sugar called sialic acid that helps define the identity of the cell type, and it tells the body that this is a self-cell. So sialic acid can be thought of as a very potent self-signal. You can visualize them here with an antibody, and you see the entire surface of this sperm, its payload, so to speak, is the haploid genome in blue, and the surface of the sperm is completely covered in sialic acids. To go back to the kelp analogy, Macrocystis kelp has these big terminal bulbs that help it float, and it defines the outer edge, the molecular frontier of every cell. That's what you can think of as sialic acids. They're very important because they're telling the body that this is self. And they play roles in fertilization, in gestation, in development, including during pregnancy. Peter Medawar, many years ago, coined the phrase the immunological paradox of mammalian pregnancy, where a female, a mother, is gestating an individual that is genetically not identical to her, within her body, in a very intimate contact. The interface between the fetal cells of the trophoblast and the mother includes these sialic acids, these sugar molecules found on cell surfaces of all vertebrates. This matters. It can be quite dramatic. This young fellow here was born in 1963, and he had a problem. His mother was type O and had a lot of antibodies against type A blood, and had a former son, and his father was type A. So what happened during the pregnancy is that the antibodies that his mother were making passed to the placenta and almost killed him. He was born with massive hemolytic disease of the newborn that had only been described a couple of years earlier. And it's only because he was given 2 complete blood transfusions that he can stand here today and give a talk. So sugars and mismatches in sugars are really important. But I would like to propose that there is another immunological paradox, and it's the one about mammalian fertilization. How do sperm manage to survive this journey from insemination to the place of fertilization, way up in the ampulla of the oviduct? If you think back when you were a sperm, the reproductive tract of your mother was about the equivalent of 6 kilometers. We're back to running. Of course, hundreds of millions of potential ewes were inseminated, but only one made it up all the way to the ampulla. And that is partly due to a massive influx of immune cells off the mother.

upon insemination that take out and actively kill, potentially select, most of the sperm. Only a few hundreds make it to the oviduct, where they capacitate, they start sprinting, galloping, and one of them meets the egg and fertilizes it. So females may be scrutinizing and even selecting sperm. Why would they do that? Well, one thing they may have to look out for is it the correct species? Male mammals are quite famous for trying to mate with anything that is shaped roughly like that. But the female might be interested in some readout of the fitness of the male who made the sperm, or in the fact that the male is genetically compatible. And also, more importantly, that the sperm is still functional. Wasting one precious egg on a sperm that already lost its acrosome and is not fit to make a surviving embryo would be a terrible waste. So I come back to the sialic acid on the surface of cells. And in most mammals, the two most common sialic acids are called N-acetylneuraminic acid and N-glycolineuraminic acid, AC and GC for short. What is interesting is that there's an enzyme that modifies AC to GC. And humans are natural knockouts. This is work by Ajit Varki's laboratory that over the last 15 years has found the mechanism. We are knockout for a gene. There was an insertion of a selfish piece of DNA that destroyed the gene. We cannot make the GC anymore. All of us in this room are pure AC on our cell surfaces. So the cell surface of a human differs dramatically from that of most other mammals. So with all our close living ape relatives, we share AC. But because of a mutation that is quite well timed with three different methods, using coalescence, molecular clock, and the type of ALU element that is present, we know that this mutation happened between 2 and 3 million years ago, and we know that it causes us to only have one type of sugar on our cell surface, of sialic acid. Now you'd think it's a tiny, tiny change in DNA. Why could this be a big deal? I haven't mentioned that your average cell has tens to hundreds of millions of this molecule. So a tiny change in your DNA changes the flavor, the molecular flavor of your cells in a big way. A human cell would appear in one flavor and a non-human cell in a completely different flavor. What could have driven this? You're looking at a model of a cell surface of a red blood cell, which make up over 80% of all your cells, and they're targeted by some of the most important pathogens we know for humankind, such as falciparum malaria. This molecule encircled is glycophorin A that carries a lot of sialic acid, which malaria uses to get into the host. So a couple of years back with Ajit, we commented on the fact that it is known that the apes that still make most of our great ape cousins sick, they use the sialic acid that we don't have anymore. They cannot infect us. So one possible driving force for the loss of the sugar initially might have been to escape a pathogen such as an ancestral malaria. We got a nice break. Unfortunately, much, much later in the Neolithic, with agriculture and the expansion of Anopheles mosquito species, malaria caught up with us with a vengeance and is now highly specific for the sugar we have on human cells. Now, interestingly, as we've heard, somewhere along the line to Homo, we became top predators, and we regularly engage in hunting or scavenging or a combination of both. And when you eat this non-human sugar, you actually incorporate it and you start making an immune reaction to it. So after having lost the sugar, we started getting regularly immunized to it and making antibodies. And there is ongoing work showing that this is incorporated, is relevant for modern Homo sapiens. All of us who eat red meat, which is the biggest source of this non-human sugar, continue to immunize ourselves and to incorporate it. So several years back, we asked, well, could it be that if sperm differs so dramatically, that a change in cell surface sugars could actually have been involved in this reproductive incompatibility that I was unlucky enough to suffer from when I was born? That was ABO blood groups, a very unusual, a rare case. But this would have been a very powerful way to immunize the mother against the sugar she doesn't have. Could this have been involved, this mutation, the fixation of it, could that have driven the speciation along the lineage to modern Homo? So one thing we could do at the time is obtain chimpanzee sperm in a non-invasive fashion, I shall not go into details, and expose the

chimpanzee sperm to human serum with antibodies and show that they die. But the reverse is not true. We could also show that complement gets deposited on sperm. It seems to be an antibody-driven killing mechanism in human serum. Luckily, by then, there was a model mouse that carried the same mutation that we humans carry. You can see that the wild-type mouse has the non-human sialic acid on its sperm. The knockout mouse doesn't. And so we said, well, let's use these mice to prove whether this mechanism can function. And we could show that, yes, the immunized mice would make antibodies that stick to the sperm. The two groups of females we mated with different males had similar comparable levels. And there were antibodies, very importantly, in the female reproductive tract of these mice. So that would be a way to model female immunity being hostile to the ancestral molecule. And after hundreds of mating experiments, effectively, the only group of pairings where there was a 30% reduction in fertility was with females lacking a sugar, making antibodies against a sugar that was on sperm that was mismatched. Now, 30% reduction in fertility, is that important? Could that drive speciation? And this is where Steven Springer came in and came up with an instantaneous model of selection with payoff matrices of all possible combination between the genotypes of males and females. Interestingly, this process could not start by sexual selection. This is a type of sexual selection, female immunity, punishing sperm for carrying the wrong sugar. But if a pathogen were to introduce and favor the mutation, very quickly, as the frequency of the mutation rises in the females, males get rewarded by also losing the sugar because they gain compatibility. And after a certain moment, you can cross a threshold from negative selection in females, in pink, to a net positive selection in black. In males, as soon as there is enough females that lack the sugar, it is worth losing the sugar so that you gain compatibility. We modeled the effect of both the degree of incompatibility and promiscuity. And it showed that with a promiscuity of about 3 matings per ovulation, so a female would have to mate between 2 and 5 males for each egg, and a frequency of only about 0.4%, which is 1 in 25 females would be homozygous. This process would become a directional selection fixing the allele. So in a cartoon version, the idea is that pathogens are permanently driving the sugars on your cell surfaces. That's why we have blood groups. But usually these changes go back and forth, and they generate selection that oscillates and results in polymorphisms that do not fix. But if this process comes under sexual selection via female antibodies against molecules on the sperm, you have directional selection that rapidly fixes the loss of function mutation. So what we propose might have happened somewhere in the past, and possibly at the beginning of the genus Homo, is a very important pathogen driving changes in the glycocalyx of the host. Some of the hosts would have been homozygous. They would have looked very different. The females, by virtue of their new mode of life with much hunting and contact with other animal products, would have been immunized against this sugar. That immunity also protected them from infection from these bugs, but it would preclude optimal compatibility with males that still had the ancestral molecule, eventually driving a part two population, even within the same sympatric environment, so as a model for sympatric speciation of ancestral hominids. The hope now is to get fossil material to actually look for incorporated monosaccharides as far back as 3 or 4 million years and find out which lineages still had both sugars as opposed to which lineages already had just one sugar and would make better candidates for our ancestors. Thank you very much.

So yesterday, we considered some reasons from political science to believe that democratic representation in the United States is failing. I grouped the putative failures under three headings of effectiveness, of congruence and responsiveness, and of fairness. And as I observed, there are some people who disagree about the underlying facts, and I didn't try to adjudicate the disagreements. My question yesterday was diagnostic. It was taking the facts as presented, by what standards might we think that democratic representation in the United States is failing? I considered some standards that were implicit or occasionally explicit in the political science literature. I resisted some. I suggested alternatives to others, but I didn't try to draw lessons for democratic theory. And that's where we begin today. And I'll just to preview, the main theme is that the normative theory of democratic representation should take the competitive nature of democratic representative politics seriously, or at least more seriously than much of that theory does today. It should try to say what it would mean for democratic competition to be fair and effective. So that's the overarching point. So to begin, I'm going to propose four lessons for the theory of democratic representation that we might draw from reflection about the putative failures that we talked about yesterday. I think that for many political scientists, these are going to seem like truisms, but they're not commonplace in political theory. So here's the first lesson. Much of the political science of democratic representation, and you know, much of the political theory of democratic representation, concentrates on examining the dyadic relationship between individual elected representatives and their constituencies. And we find that concentration in many of the studies of congruence and responsiveness. It's inherent in the traditional contrast of delegate and trustee conceptions of representation. But I think what we saw yesterday is that some of the most consequential failures of democratic representation only become visible at the level of the system. So, for example, disparities in policy responsiveness by class and race, partisan bias, legislative dysfunction, these are all features of the system as a whole. And the lesson here, I think, is that democratic representation is a jurisdiction-wide practice. Those who were elected to legislative office, each one selected from their own constituency, constitute a group that acts for the whole people. Now, I don't want to suggest that the dyadic relationship doesn't matter. Of course it does. But it's a mistake to think that a representative elected in a geographical constituency has responsibilities only to its residents. Representatives also have responsibilities to others. I mean, that thought is part of the idea of virtual representation, although its significance is more general. So, I mean, it explains, for example, why we think that representatives can have reasons to advance the programs of their parties, even if their own constituents disagree about parts of the program. And it's necessary to see why we think that members of legislative committees represent all of those whose interests fall under their committee's jurisdiction, regardless of their constituency. So this is Berkeley, and so let me add that I think this first truism agrees, or at least I hope it does, with one of Professor Pitkin's most important conclusions. There's a passage in her famous book that's sometimes overlooked, but I think really quite important for her. She says this: political representation is primarily a public, institutionalized arrangement involving many people and groups and operating in the complex ways of large-scale social arrangements. What makes it representation is not any single action by any one participant, but the overall structure and functioning of the system. And that seems to me just a very important insight, and interestingly, kind of not

quite the insight for which she's usually credited, which I won't go into now. Anyway, the implication of taking the view that she suggests is that in seeking normative standards for representation, that's not her purpose, but it's ours, we should think first about the properties that would be desirable in the system. So that's the first lesson. A second truism follows. There's a long-standing tendency to think of democratic representation as a second best arrangement, as something that we adopt for polities that are too large for assembly democracy. And that perspective tempts us to think that the regulative norms of representative democracy derive from those of direct or assembly democracy in some way. So, for example, representative democracy should aspire to be direct democracy scaled up. Representation, on this view, representation fails when it doesn't deliver outcomes that the people themselves would choose if they were in a position to do that. Now, many people over many years have criticized this perspective, but it persists in more or less sophisticated forms, both in political theory and in political science. But I think a moment's reflection shows us that democracy scaled up is just too thin an evaluative standard to diagnose some apparent failures of democratic representation. So think, for example, about failures of legislative effectiveness, which can't be explained as failures without some conception of the purposes that political representation should serve. We talked about this yesterday. So I think the second lesson is that democratic representation is a compound idea. As Paine put it, talking about the Constitution, it's representation engrafted upon democracy. It's a complex institutional arrangement with a division of labor at its core. A subset of the people decides on the whole people's behalf and in some way under their control what law and policy should be. The point of representation is to shift the question that faces the people from what should be law to who should decide. Now, I think it's, of course, in a well-functioning democracy, deliberation in the public sphere enables people, or at least it ought to enable people, to think about the choices, think together about the choices before them, and those deliberations ought to influence the choices that people make. Mechanisms of public contestation also afford opportunities to shape the political agenda and to influence the range of electoral choice. But that doesn't deny that the political responsibilities of citizens are different from those of representatives. Representation simplifies the burdens of citizenship. And in doing so, it renders the idea of democracy scaled up just normatively inapt. The democratic and the representative elements of the compound idea, I'd like to say, cast orthogonal shadows. So the third truism concerns what we see when we take the perspective of the system. And here, of course, there's room for disagreement, but to me, the most prominent fact is that democratic representation is fundamentally a competitive process. People and groups contend for influence over authoritative decisions about policy. That seems to me just fundamental. The most visible form of competition, of course, is for elective office, but democratic political competition ranges far more broadly, and its broader scope matters in ways that we'll consider. Now, of course, the idea that democratic politics is competitive is hardly a new one. In the last century, Joseph Schumpeter, E.E. Schachtschneider, Anthony Downs, each one of them presented theories of democratic politics in which competition is the chief dynamic. Yet in each case, competition takes different forms and it promises different democratic values. It's a mistake. When I teach these people to my students, one of the chief tasks is to get them to see the differences in the views of these three important theorists. Now, the thing I want to say now is we might add John Rawls to this list, though his view is ambivalent in ways I'll try to come to. There's a puzzling passage in A Theory of Justice in which Rawls writes that the democratic political process is at best, regulated rivalry. The democratic political process is at best regulated rivalry. Now, unfortunately, aside from some important remarks that he offers about ensuring what he calls the fair value of political liberty, and a brief comment about gerrymandering, he doesn't address the subject of fair rivalry in much detail, or in any detail. That's not unusual in democratic theory, but I'm going to want to suggest that it's a mistake. So here's the final lesson. Maybe it's inherent in the last one, and I'm going to sort of

stated in the slogan that political parties matter for democratic representation. It's a mistake to see them as incidental. Schachtschneider is famous for the thesis, to quote him, that political parties created democracy and modern democracy is unthinkable save in terms of parties. Well, if democracy is unthinkable without parties, it's because parties play a critical role in organizing political competition. In Schachtschneider's view, parties are impelled by competitive pressure to build coalitions of interested groups by identifying policy programs on which a majority can agree. They have a distinctively democratic function, which is, to use his word, to socialize conflict, to define salient political cleavages in a way that structures public deliberation and makes meaningful electoral choice possible. Now, I should just clarify here that for Schachtschneider, these are kind of political parties conceived in a certain kind of way. He doesn't mean to be describing the way parties always or even often function in the American constitutional system. Now, I don't think any of this should need to be said, but for another Schachtschneiderian home truth. He famously wrote that parties are the orphans of political philosophy. What he meant by that was that parties were not, at least not explicitly, part of the constitutional design of the framers, but he certainly also meant to include political theories of his own time. And with some important exceptions, the critique applies as much to much democratic theory in our time as well. So the lesson here is that parties should feature in a theory of democratic representation because distinctive questions arise about the fairness of the rules that structure party competition. We saw a little bit of this yesterday. So we see it, for example, in objections to partisan bias in districting plans. As I tried to suggest yesterday, to make sense of those objections, we need a notion of fairness to parties, or maybe to partisans. So that's the fourth lesson. And taking all four of these lessons on board, I want to return to Rawls's observation that I quoted earlier, that the democratic process is, at best, regulated rivalry. Now, as I suggested, that observation is puzzling. It's partly puzzling because it's unclear from what Rawls says why political rivalry needs to be regulated. That is what the normative basis is for thinking it needs to be regulated. And it's also puzzling, partly because it's not clear what to make of the phrase at best. Democratic politics is at best regulated rivalry. So I think this latter is largely a matter of kind of exegetical interest. I think it's actually very interesting, but I don't want to spend time talking about it now. But we should ask why political rivalry needs to be regulated. So Rawls's source, the source he cites, is Frank Knight's book, The Ethics of Competition, published in 1935. In his own time, Knight was probably the most influential contributor to economic thought about market competition. And in the passage that Rawls cites, Knight describes democratic politics as a competitive game, and he compares it with economic competition, which he also calls a game. And he worries that rivalrous conduct in both realms produces, and I'll quote him here, a cumulative tendency to inequality and consequent disruption of the system as differences in natural talents and abilities express themselves in increasingly unequal outcomes. And he says that if the process goes on too long unregulated, the game will stop serving its purposes as the losers come to see it as unfair and stop participating. And Knight thinks that regulation should primarily aim to limit or redress the growth of inequalities that undermine the game. Now, for readers of Rawls, this passage is enormously important because it explains the source of his idea of the fair value of political liberty. But I think it's also important as a kind of freestanding normative observation. So in trying to take a systemic perspective on democratic representation, I propose to follow Knight and Rawls and consider how political rivalry should be regulated and why, if it's to function fairly and effectively. Or to put it differently, the question is whether we can understand at least some of the prominent failures of democratic representation as shortfalls from fair democratic competition. And to pursue that question, I'll ask some questions. I'll ask what competition is. I'll suggest two reasons why democratic competition needs to be regulated, if it's to be fair and effective. I'll identify some purposes that we, I think, justifiably rely on political competition to serve. And then finally, I'll consider
mainly as illustrations,

three, I'll call them sites of competition in the politics of Democratic representation. So our time is pretty short, and what I'll propose, I think, is really just an exploratory sketch. Now, as I've mentioned, social scientists have long associated democratic politics with partisan competition for control of government. That idea is also prominent in the law of democracy jurisprudence, a jurisprudence that Pam Carlin has contributed to importantly. Many, I think, would agree with Sartori, a writer in an earlier generation, who thought that the association of democracy and competition was analytic. He said, if institutions make political competition impossible, they are authoritarian, not even minimally democratic. So, you know, against that background, it might be surprising, at least if you're not a political theorist, that political theorists have resisted conceptions of democratic competition as competitive. I think one reason is that competitive models, I mean, as a historical matter, competitive models arose from an analogy with competition in economic markets. That's how they're presented in Knight. And as people, most people today agree, that analogy can mislead. But competition is a more general social phenomenon than market rivalry, and I think the defects of that analogy with economic competition needn't move us to abandon the idea that democratic politics is competitive. Competitive conceptions might also seem to fit uncomfortably with an ideal of public deliberation. I think this is another consideration that moves some democratic theorists to resist the thought of democracy as modeled competitively. And that's because public deliberation is sometimes presented as a cooperative enterprise. But I think that's naive. I mean, there is probably at some level of abstraction a way of thinking of public deliberation as a cooperative enterprise, but as we experience it, it is essentially contestatory. And think, for example, of John Stuart Mill's account of what he called the real morality of public discussion in On Liberty. He argues there that only the vigorous public presentation of opposing views within a kind of normative, regulative structure of social norms can satisfy the educative aims of public deliberation. So I think the real problem is that social scientists typically deploy competitive models of democracy for positive purposes instead of to advance normative principles. And that's not a criticism, but it means that it means there's less to go on than we might have hoped in the literature of competition in framing norms for democratic political competition. So for that reason, I think we should begin at the beginning with the idea of rivalry. So if you think about rivalry, you'll realize that idea is ambiguous because rivalry in its ordinary sense needn't be regulated at all. So let's say that rivalry is a kind of generic notion, is a kind of interaction in which two or more agents seek a good under conditions in which only one can succeed in securing it, or more accurately, conditions in which not all agents can succeed in securing it. And let's say, and I think this is semi-stipulatively, that competition is rivalry that occurs in an environment that is structured by rules or social norms. Under the rules, one agent can succeed only by preventing other agents from doing so. That means that competition sets agents against each other. It's adversarial. Just to make the point, consider that competition stands in contrast to various non-adversarial mechanisms for resolving conflict, like, you know, command or lottery. Now, I think it's important to see that competitions in general share at least three features. They can produce social value. They can do so even if the competitors are not motivated by that fact, and they're regulated by rules and norms. So let me just say something quickly about each of those three points. The first one is that considered as a social phenomenon, competition, or most competition, can affect people who are not themselves competitors. Another way to put that is it can produce positive externalities, or what I'm going to call social value, for the non-competitors. And, you know, I think that's a major reason why we approve of various kinds of competitive processes. Games of sport, for example, or criminal trials are obvious examples, even though their adversarial character might otherwise seem troubling. If we didn't think they served any positive purpose, we might not think there was a justification for the kind of conduct that they elicit. Second point is that competitors don't need to be motivated by an interest in the social value that's produced by the competition. I mean, in some

rules are constitutive of competition, like the rules defining what it means to win. You know, you might think the rules that define checkmate in chess. Other rules are more precisely regulative. They constrain the manner of competition. So, you know, in chess, you should be quiet while your opponent is considering their next move. The critical point here is that competition needs regulative rules for a very clear reason, because the adversarial motivations that it depends on to produce social value can induce competitors to do things that undermine the production of that value. A good illustration, I think, is Knight's worry that political competition would produce a cumulative tendency to inequality and consequent disruption of the system. That's an instance of this general tendency that competitive motives can generate outcomes that undermine the production of the social value that justifies the competition in the first place. I'd want to say competition can run off the rails. Adherence to the regulative rules and background norms that structure competition, that adherence distinguishes between competitive behavior that advances a practice's justifying purposes and behavior that undermines achieving them, which is to say between what we might call healthy and unhealthy competition. Often we describe unhealthy behaviors in competitive conditions as unfair, and what we're saying might be interpreted as that the behaviors undermine the competition's capacity to produce the social values for which we justifiably rely on it. So running off the rails is what I might call an internal pathology. It's produced by the dynamic that causes competitive processes to generate the social values that we rely on them to produce. But competition can also be pathological in other ways, you know, not by undermining itself, but by violating other moral constraints. So just to give an example, the design of democratic institutions is subject to a norm that I once described as equal recognition. Institutions should define the public status of citizenship in a way that conveys what I've called a communal acknowledgement of the equal worth of citizens. And that norm is not internal to political competition. We don't depend on the competitive dynamic to satisfy it. Equal recognition is an external constraint on institutional design. It's one that's required by democratic commitment. Yet, the competitive dynamic can defeat it if it's not appropriately regulated. One reason, I think hardly the only reason, to object to a campaign finance regime that allows the wealthy to exert far more influence than others over outcomes is that when that becomes understood in public, it undermines the equal public status of citizens. So let me try to give just a little bit of structure to the notion of fair and effective democratic competition that's kind of suggested by what I've said so far. The main idea is that representative democracy consists of a set of competitive processes. And just to give some examples, processes for selecting representatives, for making policy in the legislature, for influencing administrative agencies, for contesting in the public sphere. And those processes are sites of competition, serve functions that enable the system as a whole to satisfy its justifying purposes by producing various kinds of social value. Regulative norms for those sites of competition derive from the more general purposes interpreted for the characteristics of and dynamics of competition of each particular kind. So I'd want to say, at least as a hypothesis, that we think of fair and effective representation as representation conducted according to the regulative norms that apply to the various sites of competition in the system of representation. Now, I know this is abstract, probably too abstract, and I'll offer some illustrations in a minute. But first, I want to say one more thing, and theoretically probably the most important thing, about the idea of fair and effective representation. At the most general level, as I've suggested already, this idea incorporates several purposes that we ordinarily believe that democratic representation should satisfy, more than one. In a longer presentation, a much longer presentation, I would try to motivate these purposes by showing how they derive or express an ideal of democratic self-government. But for now, I'm just going to settle and ask you to settle for a simple list of four purposes, more or less culled from our discussion yesterday of putative failures of representation. So the first two purposes relate to the fairness of representation, and the second two relate to its effectiveness.

state these purposes in the form of slogans, understanding that they need a good deal of elucidation. So first, the system should be responsive to the people in the sense that policy would change when durable electoral majorities favor change throughout a jurisdiction. And that embeds, I think, one dimension of democratic equality. It's a condition of fairness to citizens considered equally as the agents of government. Now, in a longer discussion, I should say something about the relationship between thinking of citizens as equals and thinking that majorities, that durable majorities, should be able to influence the conduct of government. That's not an easy, that's not an easy argument to make, and I just am going to pass on it for now. The second point is that the system should resolve conflict in a way that takes fair account of the political interests of each citizen. That's a very demanding consideration. And in practice, I think it's probably better put negatively. The system should protect citizens from systematic neglect of their interests. And that condition, I think, embodies another kind of democratic equality. It requires fairness to citizens considered as the beneficiaries of government. Now, these first two purposes rely on a distinction that I drew very briefly yesterday between two dimensions of democratic citizenship. On the one hand, citizens are authors of democratic law, and they have an interest in having a share of control over the process of lawmaking and administration. On the other hand, they're also the law's subjects or its beneficiaries, and in that capacity, they have an interest in how the laws affect them. I might have mentioned yesterday that Hobbes and Leviathan recognized that those two perspectives are those that he calls the perspective of makers and matter of government. Now, of course, he thought the perspective of the makers of government was only relevant once when the government is first established. But it seems to me that there's really quite a general point being made there. There are two perspectives. They're distinct evaluative perspectives, and they give rise to distinct evaluative interests. So the third purpose is that the system should be decisive, but I want to say decisive in a certain way. It should be capable of resolving conflict about the content and direction of public policy, at least insofar as conflict pertains to achieving broadly valued public functions. And this is fundamentally a condition of effective government. It should be able to govern in the face of disagreement, at least in a limited range of cases. And this gestures back to some things I said yesterday about different reasons to care about effectiveness in different political contexts. But I would say here that I have considerable sympathy for people who have argued that political thought, at least in the US, has tended to undervalue the importance of the effectiveness of government. Seems to me it's an important expectation we have that governments should be able to govern, and that ought to be reflected in our normative theories of representation. And then finally, the last point is this, that deliberative environments should enable their participants to advance a reasonable range of alternatives and to deliberate responsibly about them. This is a deliberative interest, and it applies in the environments of electoral and interest competition and in the broader public sphere, although maybe it applies differently in those different contexts. And I think we have interests in this, both as democratic agents and as beneficiaries. As agents, we have interests in having opportunities to influence policymakers and other citizens about the course of public policy. And as beneficiaries, we have interests in access to the arguments and the responses given by others so that we can make our own responsible choices. It seems to me plausible that a system of democratic representation should seek to satisfy these four purposes, though I know it's hardly beyond debate, and my list may not be complete. But I'll have to leave those issues sort of aside for purposes of this lecture. And the main points I want to suggest are that the requirements of fair and effective democratic representation respond to multiple purposes, which means that the requirements themselves will be plural, and they need to be interpreted for the institutional contexts in which competition tries to satisfy them. And in this latter sense, I'd want to say that norms of fair and effective representation are context sensitive, or maybe more loosely, that they're local. Now, in saying this, I'm not suggesting that these aims can be satisfied just by getting institutions right. It's, I think, yet another truism that competition can fail when institutional rules are not adequately supported by suitable social norms. And for example, in games of sport, norms of sportsmanship,

And I think the more general point is that the practical possibility of healthy competition depends on a supporting normative environment that institutions themselves may not be able to guarantee. That's, I think, just an important point to bear in mind as we think about the extent to which norms, changing norms themselves, can rescue competition from its tendency to undermine itself. So in the time we have left, I want to illustrate this conception of fair and effective competition by considering, I'm afraid very briefly, three sites of competition that I think ought to be subject to norms of fairness. And these are electoral competition, a separate subject, although it blends into the first, competition between parties, and competition among interests. So electoral competition, competition between parties, and competition among interests. And in each case, I'll focus on just one element in a larger phenomenon, largely for reasons of time. And the question, the general question I want to ask, is how we might understand norms of competitive fairness, local to each site, and how they might help us to identify failures of fair representation. So let me begin with electoral competition, which is the first site I want to consider and possibly the most obvious. It's the process of election to representative office. Questions about regulating competition arise, I think, most prominently in connection with legislative districting and the conditions of ballot access, which I'll focus on here without meaning to suggest that these are the only important elements of electoral competition. So the basic question is, how competitive should elections be? Well, that question is ambiguous because the idea of competitiveness is ambiguous. So I want to just mention three dimensions of competitiveness. In one sense, a competitive system is just a system in which the rules define an adversarial process for attaining some good. So I want to say that that kind of system has a competitive structure. However, nothing follows about whether agents within a competitive structure are, all things considered, likely to conduct themselves as adversaries. That is to say, to be competitive. I mean, you know, resources might be so unequally distributed that it makes more sense for the people who are less advantaged by the distribution to take what they can get by cooperating. So this points to a second sense of competitive. It might refer to a situation in which there's some reasonable doubt about which of the competitors will prevail, maybe because resources are not too unequally distributed. So here I want to adopt a term from the theorist Kara Strom, who thought that we might say that a system of the kind I've described is situationally competitive. And, you know, I think it's clear that some competitive situations are more competitive in this sense than others. And that's true, for example, of election districts. So situational competitiveness is a variable. However, it would be myopic, I think, to say that even a highly competitive situation is necessarily competitive in another sense that might concern us normatively. And in this third sense, a competitive system is one that's open to participation to anybody who's willing and able to compete. So again, following Strom, we might say that that sort of system is fully contestable in the sense that all competitors face comparable barriers to entry. Now, you know, these distinctions matter for political competition. And just to give an example, politics in the Old South had a competitive structure, but general elections were not situationally competitive. Democrats almost always won. And when there were primary elections for Democratic nominations, those elections might have been situationally competitive, but they certainly weren't very contestable because barriers to entry prevented some people who might have wanted to compete from participating. So those distinctions are important in trying to understand democratic competition. Now, I want to talk first about situational competitiveness, because I think many people think that the competitiveness is a desirable feature of election systems. In fact, some people, as I've suggested, think it's a requirement of democracy. Edward Tufte, for example, in a seminal paper written decades ago, wrote that a system of representation should satisfy a condition of electoral responsiveness, which was his term for situational competitiveness, in order to be, as he put it, even minimally democratic. Now, electoral competitiveness is clearly not the same as policy responsiveness in the sense that we talked about yesterday, but these ideas are plausibly related.
Electoral competitiveness, or as Tufte put it, responsiveness, can be a condition of policy responsiveness. And if one of the social purposes that we should want a competitive system of representation to serve is to be responsive to durable changes in the majority's political preferences as they express them in elections, then we ought to agree that competitiveness is one desirable feature of districting systems. Now, I say this recognizing that the value of electoral competitiveness is not the only reason that we might value it, the value of responsiveness is not the only reason that we might value electoral competitiveness. I mean, we expect competing candidates to define the choices that are open to voters. But if a district is not competitive, the candidate of the majority party has less incentive to articulate a program that takes account of voter interests. And the challenger may have fewer resources to communicate her own views to the electorate. So the quality of the information environment would suffer. And as we know from social science, the level of voter engagement would probably be suppressed. So, you know, the point here is that if another purpose of electoral competition is to enable voters to deliberate responsibly about the alternatives on offer, then features of the system that subvert the exercise of that responsibility are independently objectionable. So we have, so far, at least two reasons to regard electoral competitiveness as a virtue of districting systems. But here I think the difficulty is that just as there's no clear basis for judging some level of policy responsiveness to be optimal, a point I made yesterday, there's also no clear basis for judging some degree of electoral responsiveness or district competitiveness to be optimal, although I think it's clear that the optimum is not the maximum. But still, as Tufte suggests, we might think that a democratic system of election should display some reasonable degree of responsiveness where we interpret reasonable in terms of the capacity of the system to produce a change in representation when a majority in the jurisdiction as a whole prefers it. So I'm going to kind of leave this point in that unhappily, with that unhappily vague formulation. So what I've described so far is, I think, a very familiar pro-competitiveness view held by a lot of people. And there are some reasons to resist it. I want to mention just one and explain why I'm not persuaded by it. The objection involves the satisfaction of members of a constituency with an incumbent's job performance. Now, to make the point, let me say this. In a Downsian world, under ideal conditions, incumbents would act in ways that are aimed at satisfying the median voter in what in that world we'd regard as an issue space. And that, among other things, would minimize the aggregate dissatisfaction with the official's performance in office. That's because they're trying to satisfy the person in the middle, and by doing that, the aggregate dissatisfaction would be less than it would be if they tried to satisfy somebody anywhere else in the issue space. Aggregate dissatisfaction depends not only on where in the issue space is the voter is located to whom the official addresses their decisions. It also depends on the concentration of voters within that issue space. And the more concentrated they are, which is just another way of saying the more homogeneous the voters are, the less the aggregate dissatisfaction. So somebody understanding that might argue that it's better to make districts as politically homogeneous as possible in order to minimize aggregate dissatisfaction. I mean, you might think there's just some value in keeping voters as happy as we can. But if we try to do that, we might reduce competitiveness. Now, the response to this view invokes the doubts we discussed yesterday about the importance of congruence. And it seems to me just not clear why the prospect of dissatisfaction of voters with the conduct of their representatives in the legislature should matter in assessing institutional structures. I mean, dissatisfied voters can always decide to vote to replace their representatives. And a more competitive system, assuming it would be more responsive, increases the chances that they can succeed. A less competitive system, although it might produce a higher aggregate level of voter satisfaction when it's looked at synchronically, reduces the chances of voters to hold representatives accountable when it's looked at over time. And that's incompatible with the aim that political competition should foster responsiveness to changes in the popular will. And I just observe here parenthetically that this just illustrates the importance of the distinction between congruence and responsiveness.
Now, as we've seen, a generic notion of competitiveness includes dimensions of both situational competitiveness and contestability, and I think it's clear that we can have one without the other. In the United States, for example, districts vary in their situational competitiveness. Some are quite competitive, but there is much less variance in contestability. And that's just to say that barriers to entry for third parties and independent candidacies are high almost everywhere. And those barriers might seem unfair for at least two reasons. First, they're very likely the result of the two major parties taking advantage of their duopoly to avoid competition. It's a case of what Samuel Isakharov and Richard Pildes called partisan lockup. Second, the reasoning that led us earlier to a pro-competitiveness view of districting systems also seems to lead us to value greater contestability. I mean, a system that excludes participation by representatives of some minority positions can't promise to be responsive to them, even if it's situationally competitive. On reflection, though, I think these two reasons actually become reduced to one. The partisan lockup concern arises from skepticism that partisan efforts to avoid competition have the appropriate kind of justification. And that skepticism might very well be warranted, but it doesn't rule out that there might be a good justification after all, and that's why the second reason is important. It argues that the lockup treats those who are excluded unfairly. And if that's right, then ballot access restrictions might be internal pathologies of competition. They could be cases in which competition undermines the social value that justifies it, or so the argument would go. However, before we reach that conclusion, we should remember that with a first-past-the-post plurality decision rule, which we have almost everywhere, a three or more way election can produce a winner who ranks lower in the preference orderings of a majority of the people than some other candidate. So that's just to say the decision rule allows spoilers. One solution to that problem is to allow fusion candidacies, candidates whose names can appear on the ballot for more than one party. Another possible solution is to use a rule for aggregating votes that's sensitive to voters' preference orderings, perhaps ranked choice voting. I think offhand, both of these are attractive solutions. But if neither of them is available, then it seems to me that the force of the prima facie preference for greater openness is substantially reduced, just because it can produce minority winners. So that's what I'd say about the I think, complicated arguments about contestability and barriers to entry. So let me turn to the second kind of competition, party competition. I said earlier that parties matter, and at the most abstract level, they matter because they're the most influential agents in democratic political life that organize political conflict and public deliberation. I say the most influential, obviously not the only. In one helpful, although I think maybe not much less abstract formulation, the political scientists Daniel Schlossman and Sam Rosenfeld write that the party's functions include aggregating and integrating preferences and actors into ordered conflict, mobilizing participation, and linking the governed with the government. Parties, these are intermediary functions, and parties serve them both in the electoral arena and in legislatures, where in both cases, they have institutional advantages over other agents. So, for example, party candidates have privileged access to positions on the election ballot, and parties enjoy a license to choose their candidates subject to state regulation. In the Congress, their caucuses control significant aspects of the legislative process, including the distribution of committee positions and the floor agenda. And I think we need to regard parties as competing entities, even though as empirical phenomena, they're difficult to conceive as collective agents. And there's actually, I think, an interesting discussion to be had of how to conceptualize American political parties. They're far more complex entities than we typically recognize in ordinary conversation. Now, party competition can be regulated in various ways. One is through the laws that define conditions of ballot access and candidate selection. Another is through the campaign finance regime's rules that structure the flow of resources to campaigns and affect the party's capacities to influence the selection of candidates. This latter process, I think, has been very much on our minds in this election season.
But I want to consider a third way that institutions influence party competition, and this involves the impact of legislative districting on the transformation of votes.

into seats in elections to Congress and the state legislatures. And this is to continue a discussion I started yesterday. So, as I said then, the combination of the geographical distribution of partisan voters and partisan gerrymandering can produce a condition usually called partisan bias, and that's roughly a condition in which one party can elect more members of the legislature with a given share of the vote than the other party could if it had the same share of the vote. And as I observed yesterday, many argue that partisan bias in districting is unfair. Now, there's one obvious way that partisan gerrymandering might look like a failure of fair competition. It's a use of power by the majority party to subvert party competition by entrenching itself. The aim is to block competitive threats in the future. And so for that reason, we might think of it as a case of competition going off the rails. But I think on reflection, that's a hard position to sustain without some notion of the social value that districting is supposed to produce. I mean, it can't simply be that it's to offer voters equal opportunities for electoral influence because, as we've seen, gerrymandering is compatible with that. So the question is whether we can make sense of the distinct idea that partisan bias is unfair to political parties or to partisan voters. So here's one attempt. What partisan voters aim for when they vote is not, or not only, election of the candidates they favor, but also advancement in the legislature of the candidates' political commitments with which the voters identify. Voters want to contribute to the election of a candidate who will contribute to the movement of public policy in the direction of the voters' policy preferences. Now, unlike parties in the electorate, parties in the legislature are relatively coherent organizations. Their leaders manage the agenda, they coordinate the framing of legislation, they organize coalition building, and they provide the discipline, or they at least try to provide the discipline, to secure a majority. Ordinarily, a member of the legislature who wants to advance her political aims there will have to rely on the leadership and other members of her party for help in doing so. And one factor that determines a member's capacity to get the legislative outcomes she wants is the voting strength and organizational discipline of her party in the legislature. Partisan bias diminishes the capacity of voters for candidates of the disadvantaged party to get the legislative outcomes they want by diminishing their party's representation in the legislature in relation to what it would have been in the absence of bias. Now, the question is, why should that trouble us? I mean, partisan bias is made possible by the use of single-member territorial district systems of representation. It's a pathology of these systems. Presumably, single-member district systems are chosen because they're supposed to have certain kinds of advantages. So something, for example, that they produce more stable governments and they make policy choices more transparent. But they come with a disadvantage, at least in comparison with some kinds of proportional systems, which are the major alternative, that the minority party ordinarily wins a smaller share of seats than its share of the votes, and so its influence in the legislature is correspondingly smaller. And it's important to recognize that that would occur even in the absence of partisan bias. It's just built into the way that single-member district systems work. However, partisan bias makes it worse. It exacerbates the gap in responsiveness to the voters for the two parties considered as groups that's already present in single-member district systems. So the unfairness of partisan bias on this view is that its differential effect on the capacity of partisan voters to attain their political ends through participation in a party. It's that differential effect looks unfair just because it can't be justified in terms of the legitimate objectives of systems of single-member districting. Now, that can produce consequential damage for groups that participate in a party's coalition. And to take a prominent example, in some states, black voters who were overwhelmingly Democratic tend to be concentrated geographically in districts with large Democratic majorities. It's a phenomenon that was exaggerated by implementation of the Voting Rights Act's requirement to construct reliably majority-minority districts. And under those circumstances, the black vote is relatively inefficient in influencing the election of representatives. That can contribute to partisan bias at the level of the jurisdiction
that advantages Republicans. And other things equal, the effect is to relatively disempower black voters as contributors to their party's coalition. So that's an example of a consequential damage of a system that contains partisan bias. Now, this argument I've sketched, maybe stretched, maybe needlessly indirect, and I'm not sure in any case that I can defend all of its details, but it does seem to me to offer a plausible interpretation of the intuitive idea that in view of the functions of parties in democratic representation, partisans can object when electoral institutions differentially affect their party's capacities to secure their legislative ends without an appropriate justification. Now, earlier I observed that partisan gerrymandering might seem to be a case of competition running off the rails because it involves a party's use of a competitive advantage to entrench itself. And that seems to me true. But the objection to partisan bias that we've arrived at now is different, although it's not incompatible. It holds that partisan bias offends an external constraint on districting. And that constraint is something like that the system shouldn't impose on partisan voters a larger disadvantage than what's necessary to attain the social values that single-member district systems produce. The opportunity cost of institutional design should be fairly shared. Now, the subject of the role of parties in electoral competition is part of a larger story about how parties organize political conflict. And that includes their roles in congressional procedure and in the public sphere. And in both realms, I think, one focus of normative interest is the impact of institutional rules on the capacity of parties to shape interest conflicts. And that, of course, is a central concern in the Schadschneiderian tradition that sees parties as agents of democracy that socialize conflicts of interest so that the people can resolve them. And at the moment, it seems to me, though others here could speak to this with more authority, the capacity of American parties to play these roles seems significantly diminished. I mean, it's not clear to what extent this is an institutional failure. But even if the parties were to become more capable of integrating interests, I think, there would still be a problem about the representation of interests in the modern policy state. So as my last illustration of the need for regulated rivalry, I want to turn to the question of interest competition. Now, interest representation, particularly as it takes place through the lobbying system, is our third site of political competition, and the question here is whether considering lobbying as a competitive activity in democratic representation would influence our thinking about regulative norms. Now, for the political theorists in the room, this will seem like an esoteric question, so let me try to put it in context. One way that inequality of wealth can threaten democratic politics is by shifting the boundary between public and private power. When government is unable to assert control over concentrations of private economic power that threaten the people's capacity for self-rule, then democratic representation might seem to have failed. And I think to the extent that there is a failure, it's not only one of process. It isn't just a failure, but it isn't only a failure to ensure that individual citizens have equal opportunities to influence outcomes. It's a structural failure. Even if the means of political influence among individuals were somehow equally distributed, in the presence of inequality of wealth, it's still a good bet that there would be a tendency to produce outcomes that democratic government exists to avoid. I mean, namely, those in which private concentrations of economic power become politically hegemonic. That, remember, was Knight's concern. He worried that the natural tendency of political competition was to exacerbate inequalities of wealth and power. Now, the reason I think the lobbying system is interesting is that it presents that phenomenon in microcosm. And so I think it's worth our attention. But at the same time, it's hard to describe the normative problem accurately. So I want to begin with the basics. Lee Drutman, who wrote a very good book about lobbying, defines it as activity oriented towards shaping public policy outcomes. And I think there are four features of lobbying worth noting that help to explain why we should pay attention to it. One, the organized representation of interests in the system of legislation and administrative regulation is inevitable in a modern polity. I think that's just a fact. And in some form, probably it's desirable as a means of providing information and expertise to people who are charged with making policy.
So that's one point. Second is that interest representation is

competitive. Interests conflict in policymaking, and their conflicts are resolved by public officials in a system that has a good deal of structure. Third, although lobbying has long been a conspicuous failure of democratic representation, it has grown strikingly in the last 40 years. It commands very substantial resources, especially in the business and professional sectors. So an anecdotal indication, one I find particularly striking, is that interest groups today spend more on lobbying than the entire congressional budget. As I suggested last time, I think any attempt to explain findings like Marty Gillen's about the class bias of public policy needs to take account of lobbying as a mechanism. And I hope Marty will, where is Marty? There he is. I hope he'll say something more about this tomorrow. And then finally, lobbying is capable of regulation. And in fact, it is regulated both by law and by executive order. So those are reasons to pay attention to it. 40 years ago, Robert Dahl observed that the role of organizational activity in democratic politics raises a question of political fairness. He treated the question as an extension of the problem of political equality. He said that in an ideally democratic state, by which he meant a state in which the conditions of political equality among individuals had been fully satisfied, he said it would still be necessary to regulate political organizations in order to make sure that their activity didn't distort the equality that had been realized among citizens. The way he put it was this. He said, political equality can only be realized if the political resources of all organizations are effectively regulated so that resources are proportional to the number of members. So the political resources of all organizations need to be effectively regulated so that resources are proportional to the number of members. Now, on reflection, I think this is pretty clearly inadequate, even if the perspective, even in the perspective of its own theoretical motivation. But I don't want to dwell on the reasons why, because I think that, this view also betrays a kind of unrealistic conception of organizational activity. In that picture, what I'm saying is an unrealistic conception. All organizations have memberships consisting of individuals who have common interests, and all politically salient shared interests are represented by organizations. But in fact, most organized interest groups are not membership organizations in the ordinary sense. I mean, if they have members at all, the members are more likely other organizations, like business firms or even universities, than individuals. And of course, it's a characteristic fantasy of pluralism that all salient interests are organized. I think for our purposes, a more serious misperception is that lobbying operates primarily by exerting pressure on policymakers by offering quid pro quos. Now, that's clearly part of the picture, but I think a more realistic view sees interest representation as part of what Jenny Mansbridge and others have described as a deliberative system. Lobbyists belong to professional communities of experts. Their expertise has value, and policymakers benefit from it. The process, as I've said, is competitive. Lobbyists compete for policymakers' attention by offering information and points of view, by facilitating relations with other interests, and by coordinating the building of coalitions. And policymakers depend on this competitive process for resources that they need to make good policy. So I want to say that competition among lobbyists for the attention of policymakers generates a valuable externality for policymaking. Schachtschneider, to refer to him once again, famously described the main normative problem in the pressure system by saying that its chorus sings with an upper class accent, maybe his most quoted remark. He certainly is the most quoted of 20th century American political scientists. But I think, you know, his observation is plausible only if class is taken very broadly. I mean, there is an extreme imbalance in the system, but it's primarily reflected in the fact that business and professional interests are represented by groups that have far greater resources than the organizations that we might classify as representing other interest-sharing groups in the public. By another kind of very startling calculation, the ratio might be in spending might be something like 34 to 1. But as I've suggested, the concern about unfairness isn't quite
about bias and the capacity to control what policymakers do by apportioning rewards and punishments. Although, I mean, we shouldn't overlook the role that's played by campaign contributions, by lobbyists.

0: in gaining access to legislators and staff. I think the objection arises from the ability of well-resourced lobbyists to overwhelm the epistemic capacities of policymakers to process and evaluate the information that the lobbying system makes available to them. Those capacities are limited by time, attention, and staff support, and what large inequalities in resources do is to exploit those limitations. Now, if we understand the social value of lobbying as providing policymakers with the resources they need to make good policy, then the basis of the objection to the imbalance is something like this. Under contemporary conditions of policymaking, the imbalance of resources skews the epistemic environment in which deliberation about policy takes place. And that can create an advantage for the better resourced interests, although we know empirically that it doesn't always do so. And that imbalance is a kind of unfairness, but it's not just a matter of inequality of opportunity for influence among individuals. The unfairness lies in the undermining of the deliberative system's capacity to sustain an epistemic environment that's conducive to responsible policymaking. And citizens are entitled to that. Sufficiently imbalanced resources undermine the competitive process in securing the social value that justifies it. And the unfairness is, in that sense, structural rather than only transactional. And although I don't want to say much about potential reforms, I think fixing it doesn't necessarily require, and may not require at all, equalizing resources among citizens. It requires creating conditions for effective contestation of policy within the policymaking process. Here I'm influenced by a very good book 7 years ago by Bruce Kane. So let me move toward a conclusion. I've explored three sites of competition and the considerations that seem to bear on judgments about its fairness and its effectiveness. If there were more time, I'd try to elaborate the idea of fairly regulated competition for other sites, including the organization of the public sphere, which I think is probably my most important omission and a challenging subject in its own right. But I hope I've at least illustrated a general idea about standards of fair competition at various sites where it takes place. They derive from a view about the supporting, about the justifying purposes of democratic representation interpreted for the functions we should expect competition to serve at each site, each of which has its own particular structure and dynamics. Just to be clear, I don't suggest that those standards could be read off features of the context. The view I've explored is normative while trying to be sensitive to the varying functional roles that competition at different points in the system should serve. Now, just to pick up a theme from last time, I've only gestured at a response to a question that I raised about whether the intimations of failure are signs of institutional dysfunction or instead expressions of changes in the political environment. I don't want to pause to explain, but to me, the most troubling failures seem to result from a combination. Changes in the political environment are refracted through institutions that functioned well enough under other circumstances, but that don't do so today. Our institutions seem to me ill-suited to meet the challenges of a changing polity. I wish I could develop this with more authority, but I think any of my three commentators could do that better than I could. So instead, I want to conclude just by noticing what I think is the elephant in the room, has probably occurred to most of you. In the framework that I've described, there's no more troubling case of political competition in the United States running off the rails than the erosion of healthy party competition that's been in progress for at least 30 years and arguably considerably longer. It's been propelled by a Republican Party whose leadership has made strategic choices that have destabilized democratic norms that are essential for healthy political competition in a process that now appears to have escaped the party leadership's control. That, to me, is a deeply disturbing prospect, a source of the anxiety I mentioned at the beginning of my comments yesterday. I don't believe that democratic theory can say very much to illuminate this prospect beyond acknowledging it and giving reasons for lamenting it. I do think that restoring healthy party competition is among the most critical challenges that face the system of democratic representation in the United States today. It's a prerequisite, even though, if on my account, it won't be sufficient for fair and effective representation. I'll stop there. Thanks.
1: Professor Bites has offered a thoughtful and thought-provoking analysis of whether the United States' representative institutions are failing, and if they are, why and how. I take the ultimate goal of his project to be, in his words, what do the diagnoses suggest about the requirements of fair and effective representation? And Chuck has said a number of very original things during the lecture yesterday and today, but those words are actually not original to Chuck. He draws the phrase fair and effective representation from the United States Supreme Court's decision in the pathmarking one person, one vote case of Reynolds against Sims, decided in 1964. At the time of Reynolds, the United States scarcely had fair and effective representation. Indeed, it lacked even the most minimal requirements for saying that a representation was fair and effective. For example, black citizens were disenfranchised across a wide swath of the country. In Mississippi, only 6.4% of black adults were registered to vote. And I still remember once being asked when I was testifying in front of Congress whether John F. Kennedy was the choice of Mississippi voters. The representative who was asking me the questions was trying to show that white elected officials could represent black people, which I've never contested. And he said, well, don't you admit that John F. Kennedy was the representative of black voters in Mississippi? I said, I can't say that. And he said, well, why can't you say that? I said, because only 6.4% of them were able to vote. We have no idea what black people in Mississippi wanted in the 1960 presidential election. He said, well, would you admit that Jimmy Carter was their choice? And I said, yeah, by then, yeah, we can do that. So I take as my starting proposition here something that the Supreme Court said at the beginning of the paragraph that ends with the phrase about fair and effective representation. And here's how the court began that paragraph. It said, logically, in a society ostensibly grounded on representative government, it would seem reasonable that a majority of the people of a state could elect a majority of that state's legislators. The problem that the court saw in 1964 was that in virtually every American state, that proposition was untrue. For example, in Alabama, which is the state that Reynolds against Sims came from, only a quarter of the state's total population could control the election of a majority of the state's House of Representatives and of a majority of the state's Senate. And Alabama wasn't even the worst state in the country. In Maryland, 1/7 of the population elected a majority of the seats in the state legislature. And in Connecticut, the state where I grew up, every city, every township of the 69 townships got one seat in the state house, which meant that the 500 people in Colchester and the 125,000 people in Hartford each elected one representative. So that was a problem just as a matter of math. But even worse than that, the apportionments before the court systematically biased the overall legislative process in favor of certain groups, most notably in almost every part of the country, white rural voters. And the court was well aware of the consequences of that, which were that much of the court's workload in the 1960s, particularly when it came to areas of civil rights, was a product of the inability of the political system to solve for those issues because extremist politicians from underpopulated southern jurisdictions were at the forefront of running Congress. Earl Warren was famously supposed to have said, or at least his biographer quotes him as saying, and one never knows with these things, that if the Supreme Court had decided Reynolds against Sims 20 years earlier, Brown versus Board of Education would have been unnecessary because the political process would have begun the process of dismantling Jim Crow and de jure segregation. And we know to some extent that this is true because it was only once the political process started to require desegregation that we got effective desegregation. It wasn't in 1954. It wasn't even in 1964, at which point something less than 4% of black students in the South attended a school with a single white student in it. It was only once Congress passed laws that said we'll take the funding away from Southern school systems if they don't begin to desegregate that any real desegregation happened. But let's generalize the Supreme Court's point. We might posit that in a nation where federal power is ostensibly grounded on representative government, it would seem reasonable that a majority of the people of the nation could elect a majority of Congress. And it seems even more reasonable, perhaps, to believe that fair and effective representation requires that a majority of the people in the nation be able to elect the one office that's elected nationwide, which is the presidency. Fair and effective representation, in this view, requires at least some measure of majority.

Vegetarianism. Now, that's not to say it requires nothing else. As Professor Bites explains, a fair and effective system requires political opportunity for numerical minorities as well, and a democratic polity necessarily places some issues beyond majority control altogether. For example, certain rights of conscience or basic human rights are not supposed to be subject to the majority's will. In practice, though, we have a structure that falls systematically short of that majoritarian ideal. In my commentary, I want to build out a point that Professor Bites made in his first lecture and referred again to today when he offers the stylized facts for why we think that representation is failing. The fifth of those facts is, he says, the partisan bias in districting for the House of Representatives and many state legislatures. He then drops a footnote, citing the work of my Stanford colleague Jonathan Rodden, and observes that there's also partisan bias in the definition of Senate constituencies, in that the median Senate constituency or state is more Republican-leaning than the country as a whole. Obviously, this bias isn't a product of gerrymandering. Now, I'm not a political scientist or a political theorist. I'm a law professor. And so I focus a lot of my work on the Constitution, which I think of as the ultimate regulative rule when it comes to our politics. What I want to suggest this afternoon is that perhaps the greatest example of representational failure in contemporary U.S. politics is not the partisan gerrymandering of the United States House of Representatives, serious though that is. Rather, it's the composition of the United States Senate. That failure is precisely because, as Professor Bites so well puts it, democratic representation is a jurisdiction-wide practice. Voters and citizens care not just about whether they can vote, that's the equal respect that he talks about, not even just about whether they can elect the candidate of their choice, but they care about equally, and perhaps even more, the overall composition of legislative bodies, because that is what's going to determine whether their preferred policy outcomes have a chance of being enacted. And that, along the way, I'm going to suggest is the real problem. And the other thing I'm going to suggest is something that you may not have thought about as much. And since I'm not a political theorist, I'm not a political scientist, I'm also not, although I have a master's degree in history, a historian, right? You know, like Bill Nye the Science Guy, I've got a master's in science. Well, I have a master's in history, but actually it was in Renaissance history. But I'm going to suggest something about our Senate as a historical matter, which is that our Senate is actually a product of what we might think of as meta-gerrymandering, partisan manipulation of jurisdictional boundaries that's so baked into the structure of our polity that it lies beyond repair by any of the normal anti-entrenchment devices we have available to us, like initiatives or judicial challenges or like. We don't even really think about it as something that can be challenged at all. Now, the past two decades have seen something new in U.S. politics, a partisan divide between large population and small population states. Now, to be sure, we've always had a division between the large population and the small population states in the United States. At the time of the founding, for example, Virginia had more than 12 times the population of Delaware. And the Constitutional Convention that created the U.S. Constitution almost dissolved over the conflict between small and large states about how political power was going to be allocated in Congress. Ultimately, that conflict was resolved by the so-called Connecticut Compromise, under which each state received equal representation in the Senate, but representation in the House of Representatives was allocated on the basis of population. Now, negotiating that relative political power issue was critical to there being a United States. Even at the time of the 14th Amendment, the foundation of much of what our Constitution talks about when it comes to equality and political fairness, even when that was ratified, things were skewed. Indeed, they were even more skewed then. New York had 100 times, New York was the most populous state, and it had 100 times the population of Nevada, which was the least populative state. What Jonathan Rodden points out, though, in the work that Professor Bites cites, a book called Why Cities Lose, is that we now have a highly polarized partisan geography. In contemporary America, mostly rural, less populated states are voting increasingly Republican. More alarmingly, the gap between large and small states is growing. Within the next generation,
70% of Americans are going to live in the 15 most populous states, leaving only 30% of Americans in the remaining 35. Now, the effect of this on the commitment the court made in Reynolds to the idea that fair and effective representation requires at least the possibility of a majority controlling a majority is just doing a little bit of math. 30% of the population, comprised of individuals whose interests and partisan preferences differ in systematic ways from their compatriots, now have the capacity to control in a durable way how one of the central organs of representative government operates. Because the 30% who live in the 35 states have 70 senators among them. The majority who live, the 70% who live in the 15 states get 30 senators. And there's not much we can do about this unless large numbers of citizens relocate themselves to places like North Dakota and Wyoming, which, you know, climate change could create some incentive for that, or unless we start making some new states. I'll have a little bit more to say about D.C. and Puerto Rico in a little while, and obviously you could divide up California. When Texas came into the Union, part of its agreement coming into the Union was it could divide itself at any point into five states. So we can think about those things. There's a possibility of that, but not in the short term. Now, why is it that this is the most durable piece of problematic structure for fair and effective representation? It's because perhaps the most fixed regulative rule in the entire Constitution involves the Senate. Article 5 of the Constitution provides for the possibility of amending the Constitution, and a majority of the amendments that have been enacted since the original Bill of Rights are about voting and representation. And all of them, at least as a formal matter, seem to make the country more fair and more effective in its representation. So a ban on race discrimination in voting, a ban on denying women the right to vote, extending the right to vote to 18-year-olds, getting rid of the poll tax, allowing people in D.C. to vote and all. So you might think, well, the Constitution can be amended in really useful and helpful ways here. One of the phrases we teach our students in the clinic to use, and we use it in every brief, is the following. Not so. Not so, because Article 5 ends this way, with a proviso that, quote, no state without its consent shall be deprived of its equal suffrage in the Senate. So what we have is a system where an organ of government that's capable of creating all sorts of gridlock, not just in legislation, but also in refusing to confirm judicial nominees, think Merrick Garland, or refusing to ratify the president's choice of high-level executive officials, is becoming increasingly subject to capture by a numerical minority that supports a minoritarian political party. So the gridlock is not just the gridlock in legislation, it's a gridlock in the courts, it's a gridlock in the executive branch as well. Now, before I turn to the contemporary consequences, and I mean before by saying some of these I won't get to until tomorrow, I want to say a bit about the history, how we got to where we are. We tend to think of the map of the United States as fixed beyond politics. But in fact, partisanship is baked into the map. The states we have, and thus the representational structure that they instantiate, is the product of a series of highly partisan and sometimes directly race-conscious decisions about the admission or non-admission of new states. Prior to the Civil War, you probably all remember this from your American history class, because, you know, they always start with the Pilgrims and you usually get maybe to World War I, but that's about as far as you get, but at least you got that far. Right, so maybe you don't know much contemporary history, but you know the old stuff. So prior to the Civil War, you'll probably remember this. Disputes over state admissions were primarily proxy fights in the battle over slavery. So for every slave state that got admitted, they'd admit a free state as well. So that was a time when racial considerations were directly inflecting which places got to be states and which didn't. But the thing most people don't talk about is how this continued after the Civil War as well. During the Civil War itself and during Reconstruction, Republicans in Congress pushed through the admission of four new states in order to shore up their control of the national government
despite the fact that the southern states were being readmitted. They wanted to make sure that they continued to control the national government. So how do you do that?

mint some new senators. Most strikingly, and this goes back to something I was saying a moment ago, in 1864, Congress granted statehood to Nevada, which was a heavily Republican territory, despite its having less than half the population of Oregon, which was then the least populous state in the country. Up until then, the rule seemed to be that you couldn't admit a territory

0: reasons. At the same time that Congress let in Nevada, it denied statehood to Utah, which was far more populous but was dominated by Democrats. After the Civil War ended, Republicans continued to use statehood politics as a way to secure their hold on the Senate and on the presidency. In 1889, Congress split the Dakota Territory and admitted North Dakota, South Dakota, and Washington, each of them heavily Republican and dramatically underpopulated, which two of them have managed to maintain their underpopulated status even to today. At some point fairly soon, given the population trends, they may have like the three people who live there as the representative and the two senators. Now, although Congress in this kind of 1889 deal admitted one state that leaned Democratic, Montana, it declined to confer statehood on two other Democratic-leading territories, once again Utah and also New Mexico, despite the fact that these areas had similar populations. And race and religion obviously played a big role here. In New Mexico, scholars have said that the Spanish heritage of most New Mexico residents and the prevalence of the Spanish language in the region frequently prompted Republican statements wondering whether such people were even capable of independent self-government. And Utah was then, as now, a heavily Mormon state. Overall, of the 11 states admitted between 1861 and 1890, and I'm excluding West Virginia here because that was just like a kind of carve-off of the parts of the state of Virginia, Commonwealth of Virginia, that didn't leave as part of the Civil War, five of the 11 states had populations smaller than the average existing congressional district. Wyoming has never once reached that size. I feel like now that after the Liz Cheney thing, we should just take away their representative altogether, and that would teach them something. That same issue, of course, plays out today in why has D.C. statehood failed? Well, it's obviously because of partisan concerns, among other things, because D.C. is larger than, more populous than three of the current states. Puerto Rico, where they had on the 2020 ballot yet another statehood referendum, is larger and more populous than, I think, six or seven of the states. And yet it's obvious that under current conditions, they are simply not going to be, there's not going to be statehood for either of them. How does this play out today with respect to fair and effective representation? Well, the current Senate is split 50-50, but the Democratic senators represent more than 41 million more people than the Republican senators do. Moreover, because the Republican Party can gain a Senate majority without having to appeal to the nationwide median voter, the party has less incentive to move its politics towards the center. And thus, our current system fails to fulfill a basic purpose that Professor Bites identified, that the system be responsive to the people in the sense that policy would change when durable electoral majorities favor change. We risk a pervasive and persistent disconnection between durable popular majorities in this country and durable elected majorities. As Reynolds insists, that disconnect cannot produce fair and effective representation. Thank you very much.
1: So thank you very much for all of you for coming, and thank you for inviting me today to comment on these really wonderfully thought-provoking lectures. They excite me for three reasons. First, these lectures stress plural criteria for evaluation. This is going to be a political theorist talk, but these plural criteria for evaluation, you might not guess it, but previous analyses have really focused only on one criterion, and that's responsiveness, congruence, the people eliding them, as Chuck said. And this is just what Chuck did in his superb book on political equality. He complexified, he pulled it apart, he made us understand how something that people just thought was, well, equal power, that is democracy, right? No, not quite. Let's pull it apart. Let's understand it better. He did it better than anyone else. So second thing is plural. First is plural, and the second is that these lectures engage deeply with the empirical work in the field. And that's something that political theory is now beginning to do. It's a very good step forward, in my view. It doesn't mean leaving the other ways of doing political theory aside, but it's an important future direction.

And third, and most importantly from my perspective, these lectures focus on the normative theory of the system of political representation. It's unusual, but vital, to develop normative criteria not just for the dyadic individual constituent representative relationship, but for the entire system. So just to be clear about what we mean by system, it's not a mechanistic system in which each component part has only a defined and invariant function. Nor does Chuck mean that the system as a whole has only one function. He means that the whole should be judged as a whole and not just as a sum of the parts, that the parts don't have mechanically predictable effects on one another, but that they affect one another in some ways and they have interactive consequences. In my own writing, both individually and with others, as the introduction suggested, I've stressed a deliberative system, and I've stressed the division of labor within a system and the fact that a part may itself be normatively defective, but nevertheless play a positive role in the system. I'm going to go back to that. So to say that a given part of the whole has a function in that whole system, means you have to develop criteria for the system as a whole. And that is actually not easy. It's hard enough to develop criteria for individual constituent relations, representative constituent relations, but to develop criteria for the system is getting you in possibly deep trouble. As Chuck points out, the criteria are bound to be both plural and contested. And in that plurality and contest, we should be clear about the different elements of what's contested. Contingency, I'm going to suggest, may play a major role. As Chuck points out, and I quote, institutions that are unproblematic in some circumstances can become problematic in others. So today I want to add to the complexity that Chuck has shown us. First, I'm going to place the system of political competition that Chuck is studying within the context of other systems surrounding it. And then I'll dive more deeply into the competitive system itself and suggest that non-competition may have virtues. You didn't see. So first, let me place the system of political competition within a set of larger and sister systems. For me, the largest system is what I'll call the legitimacy system. Because I've argued that as human interdependence inevitably increases in this world, barring nuclear catastrophe, we're going to get more and more interdependent. We're going to need more and more regulation to handle that interdependence. We're not just independent farmers anymore. And that interdependence, creating more need for regulation, is going to require more state coercion. So we're going to have increasingly more state coercion in your lifetimes, in your children's lifetimes, in their children's lifetimes. More and more state coercion in order to regulate the much more complex interdependence that we're going to have. And that means that our 18th and 19th century democratic systems just can't provide the legitimacy for all that coercion. They were invented for times when you could say that government is best which governs least. That's a stupid thing to say right now. We're going to need all that coercion, but we can't legitimate it with what we've got. So I worry tremendously about how to legitimate that coercion, and I see the larger system necessary to legitimate that coercion. I'll just call it, because just for the first time today, because of Chuck, I'll call it the legitimacy system. And within that larger legitimacy system in the United States, there's some direct democratic elements, referenda. But most takes the form of what we can conceive of as a gargantuan representative system. And within that huge representative system lies the electoral representative system, which is the subject of Chuck's lectures. And we could also, if we wanted to, add the judiciary as representing the people in some ways, and the administrative policy-making system, where top policymakers regularly consult stakeholders, as in addition to lobbyists, they go out and consult stakeholders who represent major constituencies. So you've got representation working in the administrative system. And then we have what I'll call the societal representative system. Kathy Rutter and her co-authors estimate that, quote, taken together, agency rulemaking, that's administration, and the policy decisions of private groups, that's civil society organizations, what I call society.

societal groups account for most policymaking in advanced societies. So we should be looking at representation in those arenas, since that's what accounts for most policymaking. And as Marty Gillens pointed out yesterday, the representation in those systems is highly unequal. So we also need to think about, to use Chuck's words, the fairness of the rules that structure representation in the administrative system and in the social societal system. So that's the big picture, legitimacy system at the most encompassing, inside it direct democracy, electoral representation, administrative societal representation. Big picture. I'm going to do a deep dive, unconnected with that picture in a way. I'll come back to both pictures next time. But I'm now going to ask, in the system of political competition that Chuck analyzes within the representative system, he focuses a great deal on political parties. Political parties, to me, exemplify a part of the larger system that has normatively questionable features in itself, but becomes not only normatively acceptable, but valuable as part of the larger system. So in the work on deliberative systems that I've done, I've written that within a deliberative system, political protest and what I call enclave deliberation, which is likes talking to likes, just or people who get themselves into an enclave, and like in Beyond Why We Lost the ERA, one of the things I wrote was it was a problem because the activists talked only to one another and didn't listen to the other folks. That's enclave deliberation. Those have some problems. Protesters may shout slogans and demonize their opponents, deliberative problems, I mean. And enclaves, like-minded, shut out opposing views. But both protests and enclaves sometimes play important roles in the deliberative system. Protests by drawing attention to ideas and facts that had previously been ignored, and enclaves by allowing the like-minded to clarify the issues among themselves, and I'm thinking of the feminist movement here, create new ideas and support one another in presenting those ideas to the larger system. So when you think about these parts that have problems in themselves, normative problems in themselves, but play a role, I think maybe of bowel movements. You know, they play a function in the digestive system. They're not attractive in themselves, but they make the system work. So maybe political parties are a little bit like that. So the founders may not have been crazy when they abhorred faction. They didn't have access to the research deriving from Tajfel's minimal group experiments in 1970, which showed how easily people cathect onto their group and discriminate in their group's favor and against other groups. Even when the group is based on nothing more than what modern painter you like, Kandinsky or Clay. I mean, irrelevant to the English schoolboys he was studying. But once you're put in one group, you're going to distribute money that favors that group. And we now know that people very typically think that the members of their group are much more homogeneous than they are, and that they're further away from members of the out-group than they actually are. So, you know, human beings are, among other things, group beings. And being pro-in-group bias can easily, in Chuck's words, run off the rails. So the fear of faction is reasonable. Now, Chuck's work is sensitive to context. As he writes, quotes, the norms of fair and effective representation are context sensitive. So I want to ask, and I'm not going to answer this question, but I think it's a question for normative theory going further. So in what context would the vices of competition outweigh its virtues? In what context might the vices of parties outweigh their virtues? The context question seems to me to be the next step along the path that Chuck is appropriately leading us. And I don't think the contextual value of competition or parties has been deeply thought through. We might need a contingency theory of competition and parties. Now, competition is so central to Chuck's concept of a representative system that he goes so far as to say, quotes, democratic politics is competitive, close quotes, or quotes, representative democracy consists of competitive processes.
strong statements. So I'm going to suggest that there are at least two major instances of fairly functional spaces and fairly fair spaces in the representative system in which in Chuck's telling terms, there's a competitive structure, but the arena is not situationally competitive. So obviously these are one-party districts and one-party states, one-party citizens, and nonpartisan cities. And then I'll look very quickly at incumbency, the long and relatively unchallenged tenure of one representative in one district, for example, Edward Kennedy, and now perhaps Elizabeth Warren in Massachusetts. Non-competitive, essentially. Chuck and others point out that in the abstract, one would expect higher voter satisfaction in homogeneous districts. He made that point today, because homogeneous non-competitive districts have fewer minority voters, fewer voters who don't think that the party in power represents their interests. If you had everybody at one party, everybody would think that the party in power represented their interest. Now, voter satisfaction may be good for perceived legitimacy. Chuck addresses this issue and ends by saying, "It is not clear why the dissatisfaction of voters with their representatives should matter in assessing institutional structures." I think that's wrong. I think that the satisfaction of voters does matter in assessing the structures, because that satisfaction bears heavily on perceived legitimacy. We want our voters to be satisfied. So they may be satisfied for the wrong reasons, but getting your person in power is not such a bad reason. Now, there's other reasons for reducing competition, and I'm not going to argue that we should eliminate competition, for heaven's sakes. I'm making to some degree a devil's advocate point, but also to some degree a real point. Reducing competition might actually increase the number of people who are willing to run for office. Many women don't run for office because they just don't want the kind of stuff that gets thrown at you in political office. So this has been shown by some studies by Shauna Shamus. So at least some people who run for office aim at social value, and they enter the competitive game only as the price of being able to increase that social value. They're not gung-ho the game at all. They hate the game. They don't want all that stuff. But they do want to help, and they think that by becoming a representative, they can help. Now that's, maybe we get more such candidates in nonpartisan cities. I don't know, that's an empirical question. But the empirical political science in this case hasn't been driven by a normative theory that says, go look at that, go find out. The progressives historically made several arguments for nonpartisanship, many of which have been discredited as elitist, but some might bear revisiting. In a little interviewing of state legislators that I did 10 years ago, I noticed that the legislator I interviewed from Hawaii, which is a one-party state, Democrat, had no hot button issues on his little one paragraph bio, while the six others I interviewed from relatively competitive states all listed endorsements from the National Rifle Association, Planned Parenthood, and other sort of signaling organizations. So given a whole set of hot button issues, they were there, you could tell instantly. The guy from Hawaii just listed his legislative accomplishments. I think the progressives might have approved. That's what they wanted to see. The greatest vice of party competition is the one that founders feared, which is, in Chuck's words, competition running off the rails. There's got to be an enough already point where competition starts getting too strong for what Chuck calls a healthy system, where the in-group, out-group dynamic or affective polarization gets overwhelming, or where there's too much emphasis on women winning. Chuck doesn't explore this, but I think that normative theory ought to be looking at this, and so should empirical work. What is, you mention it running off the rails several times, but that, what should we look at to say something is, okay, it's really running off the rails? And of course, we think all of us of the current polarization, Stop the Steal, Lie, and January 6th. That's Chuck's elephant in the room. I think that elephant in the room really can be explored normatively and also empirically. Where does the running off the rails line begin? Now, on the plus side for competition, we have several points that Chuck makes, including accountability. But in an uncompetitive situation, accountability can take the traditional form of giving an account.
That's what it used to mean, giving an account both in French and in German and in English, the concept of accountability, explaining why I deviated.

0: from your expectations, rather than the more modern meaning, which is sanctions. That's what accountability is. It's the application of sanctions. Now, I think that possibly, so I think there's a way of giving an account even in non-competitive states. On the plus side, there's also possibly efficacy, but it's not clear that one party hegemony in a city or state reduces its quality of government. Massachusetts and Wyoming are the two states in which Democratic and Republican parties respectively have the closest to one party rule, and neither of them has a reputation for terrible government. Massachusetts ranks 9th in the US News and World Report state quality index, and Wyoming ranks 35th, but it still comes in just above the five states of Ohio, Nevada, Michigan, Arizona, and Pennsylvania, four of which are pretty competitive, have been traditionally been competitive. So it's not clear that efficacy is maps onto competition. The nonpartisan city of Cambridge, Massachusetts is relatively effective. And empirical research on this subject is surprisingly sparse and not yet guided by normative theory. Do citizens perceive less fairness in one-party cities and states? And are those cities and states less effective than those structured by partisan conflict? As far as I know, we don't know. Now, of course, if Chuck points out, there is competition within relatively one-party cities and states and in nonpartisan cities. It's just that that competition is not structured the way parties tend to structure it. And it may be more cutthroat. So it may be that we should just simply balance the pros and cons, but I'm suggesting that balancing the pros and cons is not the most effective way to think about competing things from a systemic point of view. Rather, you might ask whether competition is more important normatively in some contexts than others. I can't answer that question tonight. I just want to say that that seems to me the next question to ask. And the same considerations apply to incumbency. It has the disadvantage of lesser competition, but it actually has advantages in improved communication with constituents, because the constituents know the names of long-term incumbents. An awful lot of constituents don't know the names of their representatives, so it's rather hard for them to conceive of contacting them. They don't have a sense of contact. Long-term representatives do. And also it has advantages in expertise and competence within legislatures, like legislative negotiation, which takes a long time getting to know the other people, and it's been rarely studied in political science. So I'm going to stop. I've taken my cue from Chuck, who stressed complexity, the plurality of normative criteria, and the importance of systems thinking. So I've just done a kind of double bite, bringing out more complexity, more criteria, more doubling down on systems thinking. And this line of inquiry, thanks to Chuck, has the strong promise of prompting, I believe, further normative inquiry and new empirical research. So thank you, Chuck, for starting us off.
1: Well, thank you. So let me just thank Pam and Jenny for, thoughtful and characteristically stimulating comments. Both of these sets of comments reflect the kind of enormously impressive intellectual depth that each of them brings to this subject, and just makes me very grateful that they're here to comment. Both sets of comments kind of generously present themselves as complementing my lectures by extending them to subjects that I didn't consider or only mentioned briefly. And as I say, that's generous, but it really does make it difficult to respond. It would be easier if there were really sharp, clear disagreements. My emeritus colleague and good friend George Kateb once remarked that there's kind of nothing like harsh disagreement to confirm one's confidence in one's own views. And lacking that kind of stimulus here, I can only respond by appreciating the extensions that Pam and Jenny suggest and commenting on a few points that might reflect differences of emphasis and judgment. I know our time is limited and we'll have more time tomorrow, so I'm just going to pick some points and comment about them fairly briefly. First, beginning with Pam's comments, I particularly appreciate her calling our attention to the political consequences of the combination of the country's increasing geographical polarization and the partisan divide that's developing between large and small states, and the interaction of that development with

the constitutional and statutory provisions that enable a partisan minority to win majorities in the Senate, and I think she'll say more tomorrow in the Electoral College. I didn't comment very much about the partisan bias that's baked into these institutions under our contemporary circumstances, other than to, as Pam mentions, to kind of note them in a footnote. But I agree that it's a critical part of the explanation of some of the failures of our representative institutions that I mentioned. And I think, as Pam argues persuasively, the consequences are even more ominous going forward as the Republican Party consolidates its grip on political power, as majorities in state electorates are becoming increasingly, in some state electorates, are becoming increasingly insecure. As Pam observes, those consequences go beyond enabling Republicans to exercise legislative power out of proportion to their share of the national electorate. They also contribute powerfully to the disempowerment of Black voters. I touched on this briefly yesterday, but I failed to observe, as Pam does, how the Electoral College, and she'll say more again tomorrow, minimizes the voting strength of Black voters in presidential elections. And that's important politically, and it deserves greater emphasis. And it also underscores the role that the plebiscitary presidency has assumed in national politics. That fact figured prominently in Sundquist's concerns about the anti-democratic potential of divided government that I mentioned yesterday. I think the racial bias in the Senate and in the presidential election system adds a dimension to this, a concern about the discriminatory potential of those provisions. Now, today, Pam added some, I thought, illuminating remarks about the history of the statutory and constitutional provisions that helped to produce the growing skew between national and electoral majorities and their representation in the Senate. And she notes the difficulty that borders on impossibility of changing them. So I'd have to say, just parenthetically, that proviso at the end of Article 5 that makes it practically impossible to amend the provisions for election of the Senate has always seemed to me a kind of perverse constitutional witchcraft. I mean, it's a kind of reductio ad absurdum of the law's capacity to extend its dead hand into the future. And as a maybe you can explain this tomorrow, but as a conceptual matter, I've just never understood how this can be. I mean, how can it be that the last sentence of an article in a constitution written 200 years ago can effectively prevent any political action, any legitimate political action, to change the provisions of the Constitution in the future? There's got to be more to be said about this. And also parenthetically, and maybe of more specialized interest, Pam reminds us that single-member districts were not required for the election of members of the House until 1842, at which time alternatives like ranked choice voting were unknown or uninvented or at least unknown. And I guess it's true that they were unknown in the U.S., but they were a matter of active debate in the United Kingdom. And a predecessor of the Hare system of proportional representation, which John Stuart Mill advocated in his considerations on representative government in, what was it, 1859 or so. A predecessor of that was proposed in the UK in 1822. And there was lively debate about mechanisms of proportional representation from then on in the UK. In the US, something like it was proposed in 1844 by someone named Thomas Gilpin, and that was just 2 years after the statute that Pam cites. So just as a historical matter, it would be interesting to know if there was anything like the debate in the UK that was produced in the US before the statute of 1842, or was it just taken as obvious that the alternative institutional structure to the hodgepodge of districting practices that emerged early in the Republic had to be some form of single-member districting? So I don't know, that's just, I think, a matter of historical interest, but it might sort of shed some light on the question that Pam raises, I think, interestingly, what the range of options that were actually available in 1842 might have been. So that's the end of my sort of two parenthetical remarks. Pam is also right to call our attention to the history of admissions of new states, which was more politicized and indeed racialized than the textbooks that I read in school made clear. Maybe yours were more accurate than mine. Stepping out of my identity as a theorist and into my identity as a concerned citizen, however, I wonder about the significance of this historical fact for politics today. I mean, I think it's clear, as Pam was suggesting, that it may show that proposals to extend statehood to Puerto Rico and the District of Columbia in order to redress the imbalance in the Senate are nothing new, but the political consequences of that strike me as at best ambiguous.
Pam is, I think, too generous to say so, but I also think it's true that a more penetrating analysis of failures of representation, and particularly of the partisan bias induced by geography, might be more insistent about the consequences that she describes so clearly. As I said yesterday, I think one of the real difficulties of this subject is the complexity of the relationship between institutional structure and the political environment. And it's a further challenge to try to imagine the kinds of political reforms that might offer some promise of offsetting those consequences while remaining within the range of political feasibility. I'm pretty sure that that challenge isn't within my competence as a political theorist, but Pam has addressed these questions in other work, and I think it might be interesting tomorrow if we could devote a little bit of time to thinking about the range of possible, conceivable reforms. So let me just say a few things about Jenny's comments. They're, you know, unsurprisingly rich and stimulating, and they stretch us to think beyond the boundaries of the conventional discussion of political representation. You said a lot, Jenny, and I think there's only today time to respond on two points. First of all, I find it really helpful to situate my subject in a larger context in the way that that Jenny has done. She describes what we might think of as a structure of nested systems, with a legitimacy system as the most comprehensive level, a representation subsystem, and within that, systems of elective representation, administrative policymaking, and societal representation. And I do think it's important to see the system that we conventionally think about, especially in empirical political science, as part of that larger structure. I think it's actually impossible to understand how the limited conventional system of electoral representation works without taking account of that larger structure. Now, of course, there's other ways of kind of arranging the pieces on the chessboard. Habermas, for example, conceives of a formal system of rulemaking that encompasses not just legislation but also administrative rulemaking as existing, so to speak, side by side with a public sphere that whose structure enables individuals and civil society groups to contest the operations of the formal system. For example, by putting issues on the agenda, eliciting dispute about priorities, holding public officials to informal account in some of the ways that Jenny mentioned. I'm not sure it matters which of these taxonomies that we adopt, but you know, I certainly agree that we should appreciate that the elective representation system is part of a larger functional whole, whose disorderly interactions combine to produce and obstruct and sometimes change policy. So I'm all on board for that. I just think it's a practical challenge, really, to get the connections right and to kind of get beyond what I think are often the kind of excessive abstractions that arise in these kinds of discussions about how one piece affects the other and actually see where the connective tissue is. I think this is the last thing I'll say, I think, but one implication of this larger perspective, as Jenny suggests, is that an account of political representation in the conventional sense that doesn't pay attention to the social organization of public deliberation, or what Habermas calls the public sphere, is just deeply incomplete. And as I said, I couldn't agree more. I hope to be able to say more about that in the future, but it is a very difficult subject. And I think a good deal of the literature about deliberative democracy, not including Jenny's work, has tended to denigrate the competitive elements of large-scale deliberative processes. I mean, it's true, as I said earlier, that a certain level of abstraction, we can understand public deliberation as a kind of social cooperation. I mean, it's structured by rules and norms that are justified by the goods it provides for citizens, but the kind of deliberation that we are actually familiar with in democratic politics is, it seems, inevitably contestatory. It consists of what we might call structured disagreement. And for me, it's only a conjecture at this point, but I think it might redress a kind of imbalance in the literature on deliberation to make ourselves more aware of its competitive elements, because this would draw attention to the rules and norms that either do or might regulate contestation. And that's important for a reason I mentioned yesterday, because the technology and the practice of public contestation has changed so dramatically in the last 20 or 30 years. I mean, it's a matter of active controversy today how the new media environment should be regulated, or should regulate itself. Political theorists, most of them anyway, even those interested in deliberative democracy, are just beginning to engage that controversy. And I think it's fair

to say that there are not, it's not even clear what the alternative normative approaches are to it. But I think that subject is urgently in need of further attention. Last comment, I said last before, but that was a lie. Here's the last comment. It involves competition and its vices. I think we agree that political competition can run off the rails when it undermines the production of the social values that justify it. I mean, if I had to say, give an abstract answer to Jenny's last question, I think that's where we draw the line between healthy and unhealthy competition. But I might want to push back a bit on the suggestion that there are, in general, advantages to reducing competition. Jenny suggests that one-party hegemony might not be so bad, even though it means that party competition would be less important in structuring political disagreement. And I'm sure there are places where this is true. I mean, maybe Massachusetts, maybe some nonpartisan local government, and so on. Another parenthesis, I'm just not, you know Cambridge better than I do, but we spent a sabbatical year there several years ago, and our neighbors, who were Harvard faculty, in fact, used to refer to Cambridge as the PRC, the People's Republic of Cambridge. And they did it to underline their sense that the ostensibly nonpartisan system mainly worked because the population was just so politically homogeneous. And, you know, that's not so much an aspect of the institutional system as it is of the particular facts about the local population. But as a general matter, I'd resist the suggestion that party competition, when it's healthy and it's well regulated, might be a bad thing. We have a history in this country of one-party government in the Old South that ought to give us all pause. And we have an emerging social science that examines one-party hegemony in the states and raises large and troubling questions about whether states dominated by a single party, and more often the Republican Party, produce policy that can plausibly be seen in the interests of majorities of their citizens. And here I just kind of mention a recent book by Jacob Grumbach called Laboratories Against Democracy. That looks systematically at government in one-party-dominated states. So I guess the thing to say about party competition, maybe the kind of thing that a Schachneiderian would say, is something like this. If not parties, what? Parties have the potential to democratize the contest for control over policy that otherwise would be in the hands of interests and be more or less invisible to the public. If we don't rely on parties to do that, to socialize conflict and make it visible and accessible to voters, what other structures that are feasibly available to us could perform that function? I just don't know the answer to that question. And that's the reason that I'm kind of reluctant to give up on the promise, although it's clearly not the reality at present, of party competition. So I'll stop there.

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Complete our viewer feedback form at uctv.tv/feedback. Tonight on UCTV.

Welcome to the CAPS Forum on Ethics and Public Policy. I'm Greg Johnson. I'm director of the Walter H. CAPS Center for the Study of Ethics, Religion, and Public Life here at UCSB. And it's a real honor to have a tremendous guest here tonight.

I'm going to introduce him momentarily. First, we have a few preliminary things to address. Tomorrow night's event through the CAP Center and Arts and Lecture with Martine Espada is unfortunately postponed. That event will be happening now on April 29th. So this is the event that was scheduled for tomorrow night. It's postponed. Okay, sorry about that. Upcoming, though, we have some great events for the winter. I want to flag one right now. Professor Webb Keene from the University of Michigan Department of Anthropology will be speaking here February 24th about his new book on artificial intelligence and cultural thinking. It's called Animals, Robots, Gods, Adventures in the Moral Imagination. So he's a provocative and engaging speaker. Make a point to come out for that. We have a number of other events being queued up, including a number of co-sponsored events and our annual biomedical ethics forum. So please stay tuned for all of that. I want to thank our co-sponsors, the American Indian and Indigenous Collective, Environmental Studies, the Bren School of Environmental Science and Management, and the Department of Religious Studies. We're really grateful for the support of those entities. I also want to thank Greg Jarrett, who through his class organizes engagements on our quarterly topics and who brings his students to these events. So thank you, Greg. We're grateful. And I want to thank our staff at the CAP Center, our associate director, Dusty Hosley, and our student worker, Patrick Tugwell, for making these events happen. Could we thank everybody who's involved in this? Thank you. A land acknowledgement. You know we're on Chumash land. I think this audience knows all this already, but I want to underscore that. We're on Chumash land. The Chumash communities are vital. They're among us still. We need to engage them more fully and responsibly. We're starting to do that work through our repatriation initiatives here on campus. We need to keep that work funded and going forward. I do think we're doing it in the right way now after not doing it well for years. So that's the happy news. The less fortunate news is that this institution remains directly implicated in the 30-meter telescope issue in Hawaii on Mauna Kea, and our administration continues to push forward for that siting of the telescope project without receiving consent from Kanaka Maoli peoples in Hawaii. That redounds to us as a community. That's our responsibility to make sure that story is told and corrected. So I just want to flag that because contrary to some news reports, the issue is not dead and gone. The 30-meter telescope partners, including University of California, continue to push this agenda with the state of Hawaii as of this week and with the support of University of California and our former Chancellor Henry Yang. So we just need to keep this conversation going. Okay. Now to our guest, Professor Kamana Beamer. This is a double introduction, and let me say why. To my mind, of our guests' many titles and roles, one matters to me most, so I will start there. He is the Dana Naone Hall Endowed Chair in Hawaiian Studies, Literature, and the Environment at the Hawaii Nui Akea School of Hawaiian Knowledge at the University of Hawaii, Manoa. Who is Dana Naone Hall, the namesake of his endowed chair? She is a renowned poet. She's pictured here with her family, her lovely husband Isaac, and even more lovely daughter Leahi. She is a renowned poet and a land protector who has dedicated much of her life to caring for the iwi kupuna, the ancestors, protecting them from desecration. Her life work stands as a beacon, illuminating a path for others to follow and learn from. Speaking personally, Dana has been a teacher and a dear friend for 25 years. My modest work in Hawaii would not be possible were it not for her patient counsel and care, which I consider a lifetime gift. When I got to know Kamana several years ago, this particular connection jumped out. Ho'ailona, as Hawaiians might say, a sign that eventually we'd get up to good trouble. And that's what we're doing. And we'll do so in the spirit of our mutual teacher. Dana and Isaac are with us online, so if we could just pause for a second and give them a round of applause.

Now to Professor Beamer. As my father-in-law used to say, this guy is the real deal. Many of us talk about working across academic and community spaces, but that usually is in an aspirational mode and a performative mode. He does this work. His hands are in the ground on a daily basis, whether literally so, farming and fishing, or figuratively, in terms of various forms of community organizing and engagement. In this context, one thing I especially admire and seek to learn from is his elegant practice of moving across scales and jurisdictions of engagement. For example, from international forums and state boards to county level work. The thread that ties these connections together is a concern for culturally based well-being as a function of land and water health and vice versa. These animating principles have also made for a robust academic career. In addition to being the Dana Naone Hall Chair, Professor Beamer is director of the Hawaiian Studies Center at UH and has an appointment in the Center for Native Hawaiian Law at the Richardson School of Law. Among his many publications, Professor Beamer has authored several books, including Vai Vai, Water and the Future of Hawaii, and No Makau Kamana, Liberating the Nation. Additionally, he has published numerous co-authored and co-edited volumes, along with a raft of important journal articles and book chapters. I have much more to say about our remarkable guest, but he has plenty to say too, so I better yield the stage at this point. So please help me in welcoming Professor Kamana Beamer. Now, the person I usually go to get the lays, which would be the appropriate guest, turned out this morning. I didn't call till this morning not to have one. That's okay, because Manono is here, his two-year-old daughter, his spouse, Kaylee, and his son, Vaika, who is a student here at UCS. And we want to keep that pipeline of students coming our way. So for Manono, we get one. Hello, small cat, sister.

0: It's a true honor and a privilege to be here. 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That's deep to bring us to want to work into this room. I'm not sitting here to teach.
1: Yes. mahalo to my ohana for being here, and my daughter might have some commentary throughout. So she's the youngest of five and the true princess, because everyone caters to her, so she doesn't hear no often. So but we like to hear her voice. So I'm gonna go ahead and kind of jump right into this. Thank you, Greg, and the center for hosting me, Dusty. I want to mahalo is my contact if you folks want to get into contact later, and I'll have a slide there at the end. But mahalo, start with mahaloing the Chumash people. Got to check.

0: chance to visit their museum and cultural center earlier this week. It was amazing. So cool. Such an inspirational time for me to think about the ways that we can reflect our own ways of being in the world and honor our own ancestral, you know, traditions, as well as Ivi and living artifacts of what makes us a people. So mahalo to them and for allowing me to kind of take up some manawa in this space. And I want to, you know, start by acknowledging, I think, you know, we're in a period of rapid change, and I want to acknowledge and mahalo and thank, you know, the efforts that are happening all across Turtle Island, engaging, you know, Indigenous peoples and thinking about better stewardship of our lands, or your lands. Sorry, I'm confused. I say our lands all the time, but I'm back in Hawaii. And I think this is really important work. So I'm going to talk a little bit more framing from the perspective that I understand best, which is Kanaka Wa'iwi, my own ancestral traditions. But I think some of these things, you know, may cut across cultural lines. It's okay?
1: Yep.
0: So my first remembered interaction with fire comes in the meeting with Tutupele. And if you come to Hawaii Island, where my family's from, I'm the only grandchild of this amazing wahine here, Manona Kapua Ilohia Manono Kalani Dishe Beamer. My daughters carry a part of her name. But when I was about 12 years old, my tutu, being the only grandchild, my parents were split at a very young age, so she raised me pretty close, and is guaranteed the most fundamental reason that I am doing the work that I am today. But on this particular kind of dusk evening, she had some friends roll up in a VW bus, and they picked us up, we jumped in, and we headed off to watch this place, Kalapana, was burning on Hawaii Island. And, 12 years old, very impressionable age. And the first thing that I remember, yes, baby girl, the first thing I remember seeing, or actually smelling, is a smell of the sulfur. If you've been near volcanic eruptions, that's the first thing. And then as I got there to the slopes and looked out of the windows of this VW bus, you could see this glowing ena-ena, this deep, orange red fire glow. And my tutu said to me, "Do you see that? You see how that lava's flowing? That's noke no. You see the pele. And noke no, there's a chant, lapaku kabaine o pele kiki, o waka ekalani noke no." And so noke is to persist, to continue. And the lava actually flows in a way that's noke. And my tutu said, "How that lava flows, like we need, our ohana, we need to noke. We need to be like that lava." And what that means is anything that gets in its way, it succumbs. It's actually transformed. It's destroyed, and it leaves a new path, something else to build upon. And that was really a foundational kind of value that my grandmother lived by, and she passed on to us. There's another value that I want to talk about today is malamaku aloha, is cultivating your love. And this comes from a very long story that I tell in my academic classes that could last days, but I'll give you the shortened version. And it's really the dying breath of a ali'i wahine, an incredible... I didn't expect that. courageous leader for our people. And it came in at this pivotal time in our history where our people didn't know which way to go. And part of our people said, "We're going to leave our traditional religions and culture behind." And the side that she was on said, "No, we're going to hold on." And her husband is shot and has passed away. And my tutu, the story said that she ran down and she covered him with his ahu'ula, with this cloak that we recently repatriated from the Smithsonian. And then she picks up his spear and starts this chant, "Ko aloha la'ia, ko aloha la'ia, malama ko aloha, malama ko aloha. Your love, your love." And my grandmother would add, "Keep your love. There's no obstacle for Hawaii if you keep your love." So these are incredibly difficult, vile, structurally disturbing times that we're all in. And I'm going to talk about some of those issues and how they affect Hawaii. But I want to say that for me, this is grounded in cultivating our love and the way that we approach and battle structures and oppressive systems and vile beliefs, individuals, is to try to keep that love and that reciprocity and that fearlessness. So I'm going to honor my grandmother and these are the values I try to pass on to my keiki today. So everybody watch how Vaika behaves around campus, huh? Because

0: He's got a Malamako aloha. So I, you know, I come from a place in the middle of the Pacific, from an Anglo-European Western perspective. Oftentimes there are tiny islands in a vast sea, you know, usually actually ways that our world are usually portrayed make the Pacific entirely invisible. You can't even see our islands. And I want to reframe that, bringing in the incredible Pacific scholar Pele Haofa into the room. And he really reframed this for us, that we're not islands in a vast sea, we're a vast sea of islands. And the things that we learn and do and understand in the Pacific stretch across actually the broadest expanse of miles anywhere in the world for one period in time, where our language expanded as our people moved traditions and cultures across the vast Pacific. And we do know through DNA evidence of chicken bones and other things that our ancestors made it in parts of, you know, South America and the Pacific West Coast here. And islands have fundamentally shifted the way that we understand the world. Darwin would have never understood evolution to the capacity that he did had he not visited the Galapagos. And so there's things that come from islands and our understanding of islands that fundamentally have shifted our worldviews, our perspectives, our understandings of our relationship to each other, survival, and to the natural world. And I think I'm going to touch upon those in different ways today. So when my our kupuna first arrived in Hawaii, they came up on these vast voyaging canoes, migrating across the Pacific. There's a beautiful film now, Moana. So everybody, I think, is more familiar with this now than they used to be. My daughter loves it. I am Moana. But when you arrive, you know, and you see these vast, tall islands, right? One of the first things our ancestors saw was the way that the ua, kane, our akua that radiates across the natural water system interacted with our islands. And water and rain and this natural system and cycle really became the inspiration for many social systems and structures that were built around what made Hawaii sustainable, what made Hawaii, you know, one of the most remote places in the world, survive, thrive for millennia with only the resources of its specific place. And so I'm going to get to some of those. And one of these perspectives, and really I think about it as a philosophical tradition, a way of being, is rooted in this phrase, aloha aina. My chant that I started with came through my grandmother, and it talks about greeting people with aloha and bringing people together in a space of aloha. It talks about the smell and the fragrances around that. I'm going to get into aloha aina, this deep ancestral philosophy and tradition that's about reciprocal care, that's framing our modern movement and evolution, really, of social justice and environmental justice issues across Hawaii. This philosophy allowed our ancestors to develop these really abundant, regenerative agricultural systems all across Hawaii. So we developed these wetland taro fields, this ancestral crop that we really believe is one of our earliest ancestors as kanaka, that really human beings come later and need to care for in this reciprocal relationship. And incredibly abundant staple. You can feed it to babies and kupuna alike. It's very, very nutrient rich and dense. And the ways in which our kupuna did it, our ancestors did it, were regenerative with the stream system. So we didn't divert entire sections of the stream, dry it up, take all the water. We respected the biota and stream ecology and interconnectivity that needs to take place. And we took the waters that we need, ran them through our taro fields, oftentimes collecting more nutrients, and brought them down into aquaculture systems, so what we call lokoia, these fish ponds. And it worked actually fairly well. So in these fish ponds, we grew algae, and we tried to farm herbivorous fish so we could increase kind of the protein yields across our islands in areas that were hard to get. If we were trying to grow tuna, I was going to say ahi, but you might not know what ahi is. You know, there's a lot more inputs that would need to take place. So we tried to enhance the natural systems to create this regenerative kind of futures and yields for our people. And so through this, I think understanding and observation, you know, generations of relationships with seeing the water system and water cycle, we developed some of these ancestral principles. So everybody say wai.
1: Wai, good.
0: Wai, yeah. Almost sounds like why, but it's

Hawaii, and that's the word for translated to water. And then say, when you say wai wai, everybody say wai wai, water, water, it translates to wealth. And so some of the insights that our kupuna are sort of suggesting is that, you know,

you know, I guess tomorrow there's a big storm coming. So, you know, 25 years from now, people will be drinking that water base. And some people will not be here for that, you know, and that's how the water system and cycle works. So the economy should flow like water. It should bring nutrients down from the mountains, feed communities and marine ecosystems, natural systems, the little fishies, the big fishies, the plants, return to the ocean, evaporate, and start again. And that's the goal, the sign, the of a healthy, robust, sustainable economy. So we looked into this in some of our papers, and I have one that we'll share here. And our ancestors kind of had this ancestral circular economy where it's built upon mimicking, in many ways, the water system and cycle, and trying to create social systems and structures that operate in that fashion. I won't get into the details of the Hawaiian words unless there's questions, but suffice to say, Kalaaina is this redistribution of wealth and resources. It happens generationally with the changing of leadership. Makahiki was this kind of annual procession and gathering, assessment of the yields and productivity and what was happening. And the goal was to reach this state of waiwai, wealth and abundance, like the water system and cycle. And so there's some key principles of the ancestral economy that we've developed. And so one is it prioritized the relationship build, and that's relationship between people and place, communities, each other. Another principle is that it worked best when there was kind of balanced governance structures. And it's not that it always worked, because there were times that things got out of balance, top down got too heavy. We actually have traditions of killing our chiefs and replacing them with new chiefs when things were in balance. But when it did work well, you had that enough top down. You had a whole population of people that understood, you know, the spawning cycles of individual species of fish and their relationship to water systems and flows. And actually there's famous phrases about when certain plants bloom, certain things happen in the oceans. We have a pua kawiliwili na nahu mano. When this one certain tree blooms and you see the flowers, the sharks are biting. So be careful of how you're interacting in the water. Numerous traditions like this. And there was this systematic and regular redistributions of wealth and power. Super important. You're on these, you know, islands in the middle of the Pacific. If they gave everything to one eldest son for multiple generations, things would get so out of whack that there isn't balance in society, right? And you can't sustain it. And we know that in our own historical traditions. When things get so far out of whack, what happens? Usually change, turnover. And then it promoted regenerative social ecological processes. So when we modified the land and the landscape, we did so in a way that increased the productivity, that was regenerative for the most part. And we tried to do it in a way that was like, you know, if we're going to create a fish pond, if we're going to change something here, we're going to develop a lo'i system, it should feed multiple generations. So that infrastructure should outlast me and my individual profits or gains that I'm going to make out of it. And then the last one is really important is it really was built around this environmental kinship that, you know, there is no mother nature is a mother. There's no nature human separation. We're all a part of this system and structure together. And so if you want to check out the paper, if you're in grad school and interested, you can take a photo here. And so our ancestors developed this kind of robust ahupua'a system that connected, you know, the uplands and the ocean. We developed these unique systems of cultivation that I kind of talked about from the mountains to the sea. And for a while, we had this incredibly interesting history of engagement with, you know, European imperial powers, introduction of tools and technologies. So this is a map from 1838 created by a Hawaiian geographer, man that understood our place boundaries, names and divisions entirely in his mind. And then he got a hold of these tools to map them physically. And he did so in such a way, and this was pretty unique technology, innovative at the time with copper plating, that he was able to color our island. So if you look at old maps of Hawaii drawn by Cook, they all look empty. You know, the place names are all made up. But here you see something, and even if you don't understand anything about the Hawaiian ahupua'a or geography system, it looks incredibly full. It looks ordered. It looks organized. And he's reflecting these moku and place divisions across even islands here. And I'm highlighting Maui for Auntie Dana. So hopefully

0: You see that at the Dana, that's your home island, Eol Maui. And that takes a lot for me to say no. Sorry, we always joke across islands. And then our ancestors, you know, we took the written word was first introduced in Hawaii in 1820. By the 1830s and 40s, we Christians had thought, the missionaries, that we would use them, you know, to study Moses and the Ark. But actually, all these creative things happened. We took the written word and we used them to codify and to write down our ancient ancestral genealogies and relationships to the world. So there's all of this kind of amazing stuff that's happening at this time. Eventually, Hawaii becomes recognized as an independent sovereign state in 1843. We saw what happened to our, you know, cousins in New Zealand, Aotearoa. 1840, there's a Treaty of Waitangi. 1842, the French take Tahiti. And so our leadership said, we got to do something. And so they took these very racist laws that were used to, in general, apologize and accept European imperialism and expansionism across the world to the detriment of most indigenous peoples. And RLE said, well, maybe we can get them to use these laws to recognize us. So we're a country. So we were one of the first kind of independent sovereign states that were non-European, non-colonized. And so then we start to get treaties. So there's the Austria-Hungary Treaty, Belgian Treaty, Bremen Treaty, Danish Treaty, French Treaty, German Treaty, British Treaty, Hamburg Treaty, Italian Treaty, Japanese Treaty, Dutch Treaty, Portuguese Treaty, this one's important, Russian Treaty, Samoan Treaty, Spanish Treaty, Swiss Treaty, Swedish Norwegian Treaty, finally American Treaty. So a fully functioned, independent, and sovereign state in the 19th century by any measure. That governance system and structure was overthrown with the aid of U.S. troops in 1893, and then sort of brings on this rapid period of change economically, culturally, all across our islands. Our ancestors didn't sit back and kind of let this all happen. We actually resisted ever becoming part of the United States and these attempts at treaties of annexation with the United States through these petitions, of which probably 40-ish thousand, 38,000-ish Native Hawaiians signed. And eventually, they defeated any treaty of annexation between the United States and Hawaii. So it's this sort of prolonged question on, you know, is the occupation of Hawaii legitimate? And I'm not going to investigate that today, but you can go look at other studies if you want to. And there's this kind of relationship, I think.
1: Yes.
0: Not just, I think, I'm certain of, economic extraction and growth with resource depletion of our islands. So we can look at the different systems and structures on Hawaii over time, from sandalwood to whaling to sugar, pineapple, tourism. And now we're sort of in this quasi-militarism, tourism period of what kind of drives our economy to the detriment of our resources. After the overthrow, water, which was largely seen as an akua, as an organizer, as a model to follow, becomes a commodity. And so large-scale streams all across Hawaii are diverted, dried up, lo'i systems no longer have access to water, and these waters are fed off to drive the plantation and profit that usually, you know, was held by a small minority of people, and sugar shipped off across the world. Today, decades later, you know, the promise of progress and unfettered tourism-based economy has really transformed Hawaii into one of the most expensive places to live in the world, while the waste from this system has littered our streams, paved over our sacred places, damaged our precious marine resources, and at times, you know, runs over our lives. The U.S. military in Hawaii continues to be treated as a critical economic driver for Hawaii's economy. And I kind of want to show some of the impacts of that in this real brief video here, if I can find my startup. So this was a little intro. This was created by Mikey Noi, a fellow organizer and friend of mine, when we created Oahu Water Protector, as a whole group of us had to mobilize. There was a horrible spill by the U.S. Navy of jet fuel into our aquifer on Oahu Island. And so we kind of had to organize around that. And this video just talks about a little bit broader history of militarism in the islands.
2: It's constructed that the military is here to protect us, but we've been nothing but a target
1: since they've arrived here. And it's very poignant that the Navy is poised

0: poisoning our aquifer because the Navy is actually the folks that overthrew our government on the USS Boston and pointed guns at our queen.
1: In 1965, the Navy decided to use this portion of the southwest coast of Koho'olawe to test the effects of a simulated atomic bomb.
2: We saw this crater, and it was like, couldn't believe our eyes that somebody, you know, a bomb could do that.
3: When I went there, like, I cried. Every time I go there, I tear up.
4: There's this ship called the USS Arizona still leaking oil to this day. And the only reason why the United States military doesn't want to like stop the oil leaking is because they want to commemorate it as a historical event that'll live on forever. So them continuing to poison our waters is something that they do to be patriotic towards the occupation of Hawaii.
5: The U.S. Navy have been poisoning the waters not just in Red Hill, but also the waters of Pu'uloa. The reason that it was called Pearl Harbor to begin with is because it was plentiful with pearl oysters and fish, and now it is home to 6 Superfund sites. They actually had to narrow it down from several dozen contaminated sites because of the military presence there. What was once one of the most abundant areas on the island is now one of the most contaminated sites on the planet.
1: At least 1,500 other families in Honolulu started seeing fuel in their water about 2 weeks ago. According to the Navy, the fuel came from the Red Hill Fuel Facility, which was built during World War II. That leaky fuel facility sits only 100 feet over a major aquifer that supplies water to Honolulu.
5: There is still at least 180 million gallons of fuel in those tanks right now that are supposed to be removed. They're supposed to have a plan in place by February 2nd. These tanks are in their end of life phase. Along a certain time horizon, there is a 100% chance that there will be a catastrophic failure. It would basically spell out the end of clean water and a way of life on Oahu as we know it.
6: So I'll get back to the Red Hill crisis a little bit more, but this is just an example of the impacts of militarism and sort of that driver of our economy in one island region. And that's just one. I mean, you could tell these stories in other places and regions across our globe today. When it comes to climate crisis, right, it's interesting. The military is actually exempt from Kyoto protocols, and there's other issues there with where the federal government has gone on this issue in particular. But in a lot of climate spaces, we forget to think about militarism's impact on our climate. And so I just want to bring that up today. The bombing of lands, polluting of waters, diverting of fresh streams for profit, and subsequently leaving behind desert where there once was a wetland by the plantation. The military-industrial complex and unfettered tourist economies have reshaped Hawaii's relationship with water, creating tinderboxes for places like Lahaina to become fodder for catastrophe. And if you follow this, like what happened here on Malibu area, it was a terrible, horrific fire. We lost lives, and people in our community is still really recovering from this crisis. And I think like a lot of the world today, Hawaii on any particular day, you'll hear headlines of vast social economic inequality, issues with resources, issues with people having to migrate away. And then at the same time, you'll have headlines on if we just have another 300 more flights, you know, we can bump our economy and GDP can grow. And so we find ourselves kind of, you know, linked to this GDP, right? And by economic measures, it's one measure that's sort of the gross domestic product, the amount of funds that are generated in any particular annual cycle or quarter. And if we go down on that curve, right, whoa, everybody panics, recession, there's all kinds of implications. And so, you know, this endless growth and this curve, in many ways in our islands, I think we started to understand it because yeah, you would just see we went from 4 million tourists to 6 million to 8 million. And everyone's looking around going, wait a minute, is anything getting better? You know, what's improving? So we're rethinking this curve. And I'm going to talk about that with circular economies and other issues. But this is an important point is GDP is only one measure of success of the economy. We need to think about health and well-being and what it provides. And so, like I said, here's like one of those headlines. If we just get a few more flights, you know, things are going to be better. And it's that crazy dichotomy that we

that we live in our islands. But I think, you know, true health and leadership really should be measured in the quality of our water. So the enlightenment of any society, I think, I would dare to say, is best measured by their relationship to water. And here you see after vast GDP, whole lot of profits were created. They changed the whole wetland. And you know, a couple times a month, this is how that Alawai Canal looks, putting poison basically out on our reefs for 100+ years. And that's been considered success, you know? And so we have to rethink some of these paradigms. So, you know, I want to be clear, you know, these were all done in the veins of progress, right? TMT, progress. What's wrong with these Hawaiians? Don't believe in science. They need progress. It's much more complicated than that, much more nuanced. And I want to say, you know, we should be clear. If so-called progress destroys the very systems that make life on our planet possible, it's not really progress. If we allow the U.S. military to leak jet fuel into our aquifers and poison the life-giving waters in the name of the uncompromising need for national defense, what the heck are we defending? So in Hawaii, we had to challenge the military-industrial complex. We had to strategically challenge the U.S. Navy, you know, and when this was all going down, it's okay now because we shut down the tanks and it feels so much better. But when this was happening, everyone said it was impossible. You can't stop the U.S. Navy. You can't shut down fuel tanks. One of my uncles called me because I was on the news too much. He said, you know what you're saying? You know what the Navy guys are trained to do, right? So it was very serious. We've lost Hawaiians in other situations. I'm going to talk about one with George Hellman. So we're very, very poignant and mindful in how we were going to engage as a collective, as a community. And Aloha Aina really was the center of this movement and continues to be. So aloha, that reciprocal care, and this is a really important part. Everybody say Ainu. Aina, it's often translated to land, but the real literal translation is that which feeds. So if you can think about every time you say land, what if your paradigm shifted to think about land as that which feeds? So you think of land, you think of terrestrial acreage, you think of exclusivity, you think of maybe boundaries, maybe fee simple, the ability to pass it on. But if you say that which feeds, do all those things still hold? A little different, right? Our relationship with that entity is different. And I hope that's something that you guys can take away is aloha aina. Love, commitment, courageous love and action for that which feeds. And I had mentioned the loss. This man, during that bombing of Ko'olawe that you saw in the video, this man, he was only in his 20s. We would call him Uncle George Helm, but he passed away when he was 27. So he still feels young to us, but he was lost at sea during that occupation of Ko'olawe. And these guys were, their idea was, we're going to get on a fishing boat, paddle on surfboards to the island that's being actively bombed. We'll get our friends to call the government and say, you cannot bomb the land because we're on the island. And that's what they did. And they eventually stopped the U.S. military from bombing an island. So incredibly courageous actors. And this comes from a journal that he wrote when he was occupying the islands and really awakening to this radical indigenous political consciousness. And he says, the truth is there is man and there's environment. One does not supersede the other. And he talks about his role and responsibility in Aloha Aina. And he's lost at sea in March 1977. So Aloha Aina is like this powerful actor for environmental and social justice in Hawaii. It's something that grounds us, that unifies us, and it crosses cultures. And ethnicities. My friend, if you watch this, what was his name? Right when my wife steps out, the famous guy that did the cooking thing and he visited all across the world, Bourdain, yes. So Bourdain comes to Molokai, comes to Hawaii, and he's sitting down with one of my good friends, and my good friend tells him, hey, here's the deal. If you love this land, if you love the Aina like that's your grandmother, then we're family. That's what Aloha Aina is. Anybody can jump on. But if you don't, that's something else. We might have some issues. So that frames Aloha Aina and really the work that we do. A lot of hope in Hawaii. So if you come and visit, you know, you'll see these incredible community-based fish

fishing management areas that have kind of reformed a lot of areas that we manage our fisheries, and it's brought that ground-up approach and community knowledge and collaboration into governance, and it's way more resilient and robust than, you know, five board members sitting in an office room making all the decisions for a fishery. So there's a lot of hope there. We have incredible biocultural restoration efforts of, like I said, low ecosystems of food forest, of other agroforestry things that come from our indigenous knowledge systems. And then we've even engaged in trying to grapple with tourism to try to create this regenerative tourist economic model. That's ongoing and a challenge. But during COVID, we made a lot of efforts to kind of move that. And like I said, a lot of this is kind of grounded in the headlines. And when, particularly when we experience COVID, right? And I think everyone here experienced COVID in different ways. But what was unique in Hawaii was first time in multiple, like probably 12 generations, the beaches were empty. There were literally no tourists. And we saw the restoration of the pua, these small species of fisheries, fish that come in. We saw turtles laying nests on beaches they never used to. We saw white-tipped sharks, the lalakea, returning to areas that we never saw. Just that resilience of nature, of Mother Earth, right? And that abundance. And so it really, when that froze and shut down, and of course, at first they said, stay in your houses, you can't go anywhere. We listened to that for like 2 days. And they were like, we're going to go surf, go out in the water. And it was amazing to just experience our place that wasn't so overcrowded and overrun. And you know, we started to question, like, how do we open a different economic system and structure when we get out of this? And so it really had many people in Hawaii, you know, asking, like, okay, we're getting endless growth, more tourists, more military dollars, but is it getting any better for people and place? And here's a powerful quote from a friend of mine, Kate Raworth, that is at the front of this with Donut Economics. She says, we have economies that need to grow whether or not they thrive for communities. But what we actually need is economies that thrive for communities whether or not they grow. And she has these really powerful metaphors of like, you know, what else in the universe or in our known world is going to grow forever? And that's going to be success. Like, where else do we do that? That's the anticipation. We got to keep escalating, keep climbing, keep climbing, keep climbing. And really the only ones are like tumors, right? Things that grow and grow and grow until they take us, you know? But in the natural system and natural world, things grow and they pass and they recycle and they're circular. And so it's a powerful metaphor for us to consider. And so we've engaged in regenerative and circular economy models, rethinking waste and distribution of resources through these regenerative economic models. And if you're familiar a bit, this is pretty big in the EU and across parts of Asia, actually, not so big yet in the US. But the idea is, you know, this linear economy that's really focused on take, make, waste. Oops, sorry. And to get to this circular economy where we turn waste into resource. And it's happening in other places all across the world. The EU invested a whole bunch of money in this, especially coming out of COVID. And so in Hawaii, we're looking at this ancestral circular economy, the same one that fed upward of 1 million people in Hawaii. And we're trying to draw from these ancestral knowledge systems and relationships. We've formed... We formed this economic entity called Aina Aloha Economic Futures. And it really, coming out of COVID, we had a lot of mobilization and then movement in trying to create a new economy for our islands with some of our goals. We've engaged with Kate Raworth, and she has, again, I'm going to spend a moment on this incredible model on donut economics, where she kind of looked at the planetary boundaries from a scientific perspective, right? And then looking at those planetary boundaries, she said, you know, what is the goal of an economy? And she says, you know, it's really to try to exist in that safe space for humanity. And these are some of the human issues that they kind of track and calculate when they're assessing the overall health and well-being of a particular economy and its relationship to being a donut. And so the goal is to try to exist in that model. And here's these are taken from Kate's, you know, webpage. She did a presentation of the G20. So these are the G20 countries that are highlighted. And, you know, the bigger the circle, the larger the population. But you see the biophysical

physical boundaries transgressed on the far right. And then you see kind of the social needs thresholds that are achieved. And so you can see sort of our so-called developed nations, you know, we're somewhat higher on the social thresholds achieved. Although some of that is changing. This graph was from a while ago, but in any case, you can see they're at the top there, but they're also at the top of these biophysical boundaries that are transgressed. And then you can see some of the so-called developing nations kind of in the bottom left-hand corner here, where, you know, they're not exceeding the biophysical boundaries as much, but they're also not meeting the social needs. And this is one from 2018. She has an adapted one. I think Wuhan is doing like the best right now, trying, but still no one is quite in that sweet spot for the donut. But something powerful that Kate says is, you know, the reality is we're all developing nations. It's not enough to continue to have an economic system and structure that plunders our planet and call it success. That's actually not progress. That's progressing to death. And so we all have something to learn to get into this collective space that balances the needs of society and doesn't exceed the ecological boundaries. So really powerful stuff. And so, you know, Kate and I have collaborated on several things and linking Aloha Aina to that work and their efforts. And there's robust conversations happening around the planet about the links between, you know, the economic system that's extractive, that degrades our environment and doesn't provide for our people, and then trying to get a new system in place. Again, not as robust conversations, I think, happening in the U.S. right now, but a lot of hope and opportunity in other places in the world. We're linking Aloha Aina to kind of these circular economy efforts. And this is another publication, if anybody wants to go check it out, where we go into kind of greater detail around Aloha Aina and its philosophical traditions and relationships to circular economies. This is the paper, if anybody wants to take a picture. So there's this inherent relationship to the health of our water systems and water cycle and the extractive nature of this linear economy, or just the economy, if we think about it. And so we have to change and adjust that. So what can we do, both as individuals and as community? This comes from the last chapter of my book on Waiwai, Water and the Future of Hawaii. And these are, I think, seven things that everybody can do. Ola I ka wai, you know, cherish and defend the water resources that surround you. Let wai flow. This is really critical and important. And I think some of this is happening here in California with the restoration of streams and the increased, you know, biology and marine estuary areas, and the health of those things are so important. I worked on the State of Hawaii Water Resource Management Commission. I volunteered as a trustee. I was a commissioner for 8 years, restored roughly 46 streams in that role, and some of the best work in my entire life. Seeing water flow over a stream bed that was dry for 125 years brings you to tears. Like, next to the birth of my children, best thing I've ever done. So beautiful. So the more that we can restore streams are really like the veins of life for Mother Earth and ecosystem, because they're returning water to the marine estuary. They're filling up the aquifer in certain areas, depending on, you know, the geology, but such powerful systems for health and regeneration. So when you restore a stream, you restore a community, and that's a natural community, a human community. We want to reduce and reuse. So, you know, in Hawaii, I did a talk last week, and I actually had some state senators, and they came up after and they said, at that talk, I said, why are we still using drinking water for golf courses? Like, do we really want to do that? Is that necessary still? And they came up and they said, we want to pass next, we're going to introduce a bill, we're going to require golf courses to use recycled water. And I said, holy smokes, let's do it. Let's see if it really happens. But we have to be thinking about, you know, even re-systemizing our urban areas. Like, we shouldn't be flushing drinking water down our toilets. Like, there should be better use and cherishing of that precious, precious resource. And we need to restore Waiwai. So support efforts to create regenerative circular economies locally, I think, nationally, internationally. We need to kia iwai, speak and act for future generations.
And they're right.

States to experience, you know, life through water. Again, we all, the thing about the water system and cycle is none of us have created it. We've all benefiting and inheriting the beauty of Kane Kauai Ola and the natural systems that provide water to us. And it's our inherent, you know, privilege and responsibility to care for those systems for future generations. We need to kahuwai, so support land back and the deoccupation of Hawaii and other indigenous peoples around the planet. It's known that when indigenous peoples are stewarding lands, the biodiversity has increased. And in fact, even though we're a small part of the population, you know, we support probably 80% of the biodiversity because of these ancestral relationships. And I think some of that is happening. Greg and I talked about some of those opportunities here, I think, for the UC system. And then the last one is really interpersonal, and it's to be like Wai. And I'm sorry, I'm going to get very personal. So, you know, I'm 47. I got to use reading glasses now. So sometimes I get up to do a talk and then I don't have my glasses. I can't see anything. It's like a very weird age. Maybe eventually I'll get corrective surgery, but right now it's all bizarre. But, you know, I also lost people in my life. My mother, my birth mother passed away, you know, a couple years ago. And and so each of us are like Wai in a way, you know, like when Wai is reborn and it goes through that process of returning into the clouds and raining down, it's leaving behind its impurities, you know, it's transforming, it's moving through salt water, it leaves the salt behind and it returns pristine. So we got to work to bring our best selves to the work that we do and recognize that sometimes we get full of junk, we get full of toxins, and we got to release those, we got to let those behind, leave them, and then return, you know, and then keep doing that good work. And there's so much that we can learn, I think, even spiritually, but just thinking about that, about Wai in the water cycle. So, you know, Aloha Aina challenges us to see the Aina and land as resource, as kin. It reminds us that we're all children of Mother Earth. It challenges us to focus on the relationships and fight the structures that are at the root causes of climate crisis and injustice. And I've been to the end of the road, and there it is, it's Aina. In Hawaii, all paths to our islands lead through water. And so what can we learn from Hawaii? You know, culture and place matter. Ola I Kauai, we're living because of water systems and cycles. And, you know, literally the most, isn't that so weird? We want to build giant telescopes to find water in the universe, and we're plundering water on our planet. What the hell is wrong? You know, like that disconnect is amazing and needs to be changed and interrogated. There's only one water. And I think the true health of the economy should flow like water, should be Wai. And we need to change these economic systems that damage our water systems and cycles. And we have so many across our planet in the sciences, in the natural world, you know, understandings of solutions. Like we know what we need to do to cut carbon emissions. And we've had those solutions for a while. But I think we need something else. We need solutions. We need some soul. We need leaders with courageous ability to think beyond the short-term profits of themselves. Think about future generations and life. And I think indigenous peoples, there's a reason why we'll fight for Mother Earth. It's not a rational decision. I didn't think, well, I think I'm going to go out and try to mess with the Navy today. Like, that's not a rational decision, right? But it's a responsibility for us, for life on our planet. And I know the younger generation in particular understands this probably more so than some of the boomers. But if you want to learn more about this, some of my books, you can come check it out. We're all about collaboration and Aloha Aina. And like I said, like if you believe that the land, you love her like your grandmother, we're in this together. And that's how we approach our work in my lab and across the collaborations that we have. And so I just want to thank you folks for the privilege of having a chance to talk story and to be here.

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Miscarriage, also commonly called spontaneous abortion, is the loss of a pregnancy before 20 weeks of gestation, so around 5 months. Miscarriage is more common than most people realize and is influenced strongly by a woman's age. Women younger than 30 have a miscarriage rate of approximately 17%, and this rate doubles by the time they are 40. The further along a pregnancy has developed, the less likely a miscarriage is to occur. There are many different causes of miscarriage. About half of miscarriages are caused by abnormal genetics, such as the pregnancy having too many or too few chromosomes. Other causes include maternal diseases, trauma, and infection. But sadly, the reason for most miscarriages is never diagnosed. Signs and symptoms of a miscarriage are vaginal spotting or bleeding, uterine cramping, passage of clots with or without tissue. The tissue may look like pieces of liver or may be part of a larger blood clot. If you think you are experiencing a miscarriage, it's important to call your provider. If you have very heavy bleeding, such as filling a sanitary pad in the course of an hour that's sustained, or if you have severe abdominal pain, you should go to your closest emergency room for urgent evaluation. Some ways to help reduce your risk of a miscarriage are avoiding all alcohol, smoking, and drug use during pregnancy, not drinking more than 200 micrograms of caffeine a day. That's the equivalent of about 1 12-ounce cup of coffee. Avoiding unpasteurized cheeses or unwashed fruits and vegetables, as this could result in Listeria infection. Checking with your physician before taking any medications, even ones you can buy without a prescription, as some may increase the risk for miscarriage. Many women who suffer a miscarriage wonder if there's anything they could have done differently. I reassure my patients that the vast majority of the time, there was nothing that could have prevented the loss. After a miscarriage, many women subsequently have a healthy, normal pregnancy.

We are just thrilled to have Kevin Rudd deliver the inaugural Susan Shirk Lecture. He is a two-time Prime Minister of Australia and President of the Asia Society. Dr. Rudd is a statesman, a keen observer of China, and a most influential voice on China and U.S.-China relations. He's also an avid student of China, and you'll notice I said Dr. Rudd, because he just obtained his doctoral degree from Oxford this month. So congratulations. And unlike many others who are writing on China, who see things as black and white, one thing I've really enjoyed about reading Dr. Rudd's recent book, which is also on sale here, is that he is able to see the gray areas. And coming from Australia, he doesn't see US the way China

0: China sees U.S. or China the way U.S. sees China. He can see it from a bit of a high level perspective. So really, really useful insights. So after the event, and as I said, this will be available. So with that, why don't we go ahead and get started? Dr. Rudd, the floor is yours.
1: Thank you very much, and please don't tell my examiners at Oxford, because I haven't got the final letter yet. I've just got a nod and a wink, and you've passed, mate. So so long as this secret is between you and me and everyone watching on YouTube, we'll be safe. So I have been through 4 years through the Valley of the Shadow of Death, otherwise called a PhD program, and emerged out the other side, and my doctoral dissertation is on defining Xi Jinping's ideological worldview. So it's always a great conversation starter. But I thought I should do it in order to wrap my mind around the question I'm often asked by heads of government and foreign ministers around the world: who's Xi Jinping? What does he think? Why does he think that way? What's he want? What's he going to do? I'm here also, and here primarily because of Susan Shirk. Susan is an extraordinary member of the Academy. If you look at what she has published throughout her academic career, it would fill half of the Bodleian in Oxford. That's a very big library. And it's first-class scholarship. So her contribution to this nation's and the world's understanding of contemporary China is formidable. And I say that as one who's just graced the halls of the Academy myself. But there's another reason as well. I've met so many students over the years who benefited from her pastoral interest in their well-being and in their academic formation. Not all academics are like that. That is, taking to heart the interests of someone who is seeking to carve out their space in the wonderful world of letters and learning. And there's another reason as well: her record in government service, in the State Department, and contributing to public policy in this country. So for those reasons, Susan, I was honoured to receive your invitation to deliver this inaugural Susan Shirk Lecture on U.S.-China relations. Congratulations, Susan. Is Liz Economy here at all? Oh, there's Liz, yeah. So I was seeking some preparation before, Susan, so I found Liz in the audience. And I said, as I walked into the conference, which you've convened and brought together this extraordinary gaggle or barnyard of sinologists from around the world and around Australia, I said to Liz, this is a bit intimidating. Like, I haven't even graduated yet as a DPhil. These people really know what they're talking about. I said, I can't just go in there and blather on. He said, yes. She said, yes, you can. You always do. She's very deflating, Liz Economy. It was like when I was talking to Liz a year or so ago, and she commented on my new look. See the beard? So actually, that's just an overnight growth in Australia. And I said, well, I'm entering my Hemingway phase. To which she said, no, Kevin, think either Colonel Sanders or Santa Claus, that's more. It's a good thing that we Australian politicians are of robust ego. So I thank you for that career-forming advice and counsel, Liz. And I said to her privately earlier today, I will get you back. But then I asked for some advice from Susan herself. I said, the Susan Shirk Lecture, what's it to be? And she said, well, in our family, there's only one Susan Shirk Lecture, and that's what my daughters say. And that is whenever we go out and Susan says, have you got your lipstick? That's the Susan Shirk Lecture. I can't compete with that, I'm sorry. The title of this address is The Chinese Economy, the 20th Party Congress, and Implications for U.S.-China Relations. You'll be pleased to know that I've prepared 10,000 words. If you think I'm

joking, here they are. But you may also be pleased to know I'm not going to read them. But consistent with what I often do, we'll post that online and I'll speak to the propositions which are outlined in the prepared remarks. And I've been told that we have a 30-minute limit, and I will stick to that. Very soon, in fact, within 3 months, we're going to have the 20th Party Congress. Those of you who follow Chinese politics will know the Congresses are a significant event. I would argue that the 20th Party Congress will be the single most significant event in 40 years. Those of us who follow the business know that the 12th Party Congress, back in 1982, effectively laid the ideological foundations for where we are in contemporary China today. It's the inauguration, in effect, of the Deng Xiaoping era. That Congress, Deng Xiaoping formally used the instruments of Marxism-Leninism to ideologically define the new era. How did he do that? He said, our number one contradiction, Chinese term is Ma Dun, is to unleash the factors of production. We're no longer going to be concerned about the relations of production, which is code language in Marxism-Leninism for class and class inequality. We are going to let it rip as far as the economy is concerned. And so he did. And secondly, what Deng did, largely from that Congress, was say that the purpose of Chinese foreign policy was to serve that domestic end. And so therefore, China's engagement with the world would be primarily to serve the interests of China's economic growth through a policy of reform at home and opening abroad. And the third thing he did at that Congress was he used the instrumentality of this ultimate decision-making body of the party to ratify a decision taken the previous year in 81, which was the decision on certain questions in party history, which was the party's formal historical evaluation of Mao Zedong. And Mao Zedong's extraordinary concentration of political power, Mao Zedong's use and abuse of the cult of personality, Mao Zedong's abuse of the concept of lifelong tenure, and also Mao Zedong's undermining of the principles of collective party leadership. All there in black and white, tick. Deng Xiaoping's evaluation of Mao at the time, 70% good, 30% bad. And Deng, being a smart politician, said, better than me. And that's having been purged by Deng, by Mao on a number of occasions. So 40 years ago at this 12th Party Congress, that's how the Communist Party framed its future. That changed under Xi Jinping, beginning in 2012, accelerated in 2017 at the 19th Party Congress, and I predict accelerated further at the 20th Party Congress to be held, this five-yearly event, in October-November this year. Xi Jinping has already taken the first of those Deng Xiaoping propositions, which is using again the ideological tools of Marxism-Leninism, not to say that unleashing the factors of production is the central contradiction or challenge of the Communist Party today, but instead, in 2017, saying, no, that's gone too far. We now need to begin to address questions of class equality, inequality, through what he calls unbalanced development. And so the beginnings or the headwaters of deep ideological change began then. Also under Xi Jinping, you've seen Deng's second proposition, which is that the instrument or the instrumental purpose of foreign policy, which is to serve China's domestic development needs, also turned on its head. Xi Jinping's first major conference on foreign policy in November of 2014, called in the parlance the Central Work Conference on Foreign Affairs. He said that instead, China should now engage in a long-term struggle to change the international system. 国际制度, 国际秩序. And so that put paid to the second of the Deng Xiaoping axioms. And within that, Deng Xiaoping's subsidiary concept that Chinese foreign policy would always hide its strength, bide its time, and never take the lead. And Deng Xiaoping said, no, we're ripping right ahead and we're changing the world in our own image. Sorry, Xi Jinping said, we're ripping ahead and changing the world in our own image. And the third significant change, again using that frame of what Deng Xiaoping did way back then, was in Deng Xiaoping's argumentation
about Mao Zedong's excessive concentration of political power and authority in the hands of a single man. And so significantly, when you read the text of the party's most recent resolution on party history, which was produced on the 100th anniversary of the party's founding on the 1st of July last year, as it reflects on that 100 years, and it reflects in turn on the party's resolution on history 40 years before, it does not refer to any of those provisions that were adopted by the party in 1982 on the cult of personality, on collective leadership, and on lifelong tenure. So on these three core Deng Xiaoping propositions, which defined the era post 1982, what Xi Jinping did was come out and, through the instruments of the party, nail each one of them to the ground and embark upon a new reality. What I intend to do in my remaining time here today is not to explore the granular detail of each of those propositions, but I want to use that as the background to begin to explore where does the economy stand today, what is likely to be the political outcome at the 20th Party Congress itself in terms of appointments and ideology, and then thirdly, what does all that mean for China's role in the world, China's posture towards the United States, in what is the fundamental relationship of global interest today, the future of the US-China relationship, the subject of my book. And now that I'm in retail, buy many copies, please. There will be a set of free steak knives for those who buy the most. Firstly, on the Chinese economy. As you know, as internationally engaged Americans, the miracle story of the Chinese economy since Deng Xiaoping did what he did in 1982 is there for all to see. I don't need to recount the data for you. But when we look at the most recent performance of the Chinese economy, it has begun to slide. And one of the analytical questions we face is, why is that so? Of course, the proximate cause is often given in terms of the impact of COVID, zero COVID lockdowns across many metropolitan centers in China this year. And plainly, that has had a palpable effect. If you look at the growth numbers for the second quarter, 0.4, plainly that is a product of major cities like Shanghai and elsewhere being locked down for extended periods of time. And Xi Jinping has indicated no intention to change his zero COVID policy for the foreseeable future, at least in my estimation, not until the 20th Party Congress is safely under his political belt. Because Xi Jinping, you may recall in 2020, proclaimed China's victory over COVID, while the rest of us in the capitalist world, led by the United States, but the other countries of Western Europe and the other democracies, languished in their inability to control the virus. So when the boomerang came back to China, the principle at stake is this: the leader can never be wrong. There is zero COVID, and we're going to maintain that policy of zero COVID so that the leader, in fact, can be proven never to have been wrong. But if we're seeking to understand what's happening in the economy, that is a very superficial analysis. It is much more fundamental than that. In fact, what I've been writing consistently since about 2018 is about this series of policy measures undertaken by Xi Jinping, largely since the 19th Party Congress back in 2017, which in my argument have systematically taken the center of gravity of Chinese economic policy to the left, by which I mean a preferencing of state-owned enterprises over private firms, a preferencing of state planning over individual initiative, a preferencing of industrial policy rather than the combustion of enterprise and innovation within individual private firms, and other such changes. If you were to list them, it's a bit like this. We've seen the revitalization of industrial policy on a grand scale with massive industrial funds, the resuscitation of a doctrine of national self-sufficiency in the economy, the party's mandatory representation, the management of private firms, including in their recruitment policies, the co-option of private firms into the party's united front effort, Tongjia,
the so-called mixed economy model, which is code language for mixed equity arrangements between SOEs and private firms.

a party rectification campaign against the legal and judicial system, reminding all that the courts are there to serve the interests of the party and never to be independent arbitrators between one corporate or economic entity and the other. A crackdown in particular on tech platforms under the rubric of national competition policy, while happily leaving existing public monopolies untouched. A separate crackdown on what she describes as the fictitious economy, a term, by the way, derived from Marx's Das Kapital, and it refers in fact to a form of capital which is largely involved in speculative activity, particularly in finance and property. The launching and then the rapid unlaunching of Xi's common prosperity agenda on the question of income redistribution, and a new mercantilism of Xi's so-called dual circulation economy, whereby the party aims to maximize the world's economic dependence on the Chinese market while minimizing China's economic dependence on the world through national self-sufficiency. All of which can now be summed up in what Xi Jinping describes as his new development concept. The new development concept is a new economic framework, or perhaps at best a conceptual chapeau, for the next stage of China's economic development, which is itself part of Xi Jinping's self-proclaimed new era, Xin Shidai, in Chinese politics, which Xi first proclaimed at the 19th Congress. This overall move to the left through this series of measures over the last 5 years has had a palpable effect on private sector business confidence, on private sector fixed capital investment activity, and on foreign direct investment activity over time. And the numbers speak for themselves, both in relation to what's happened and unfolded in the tech sector, and most recently, of course, in the property sector as well. When you analyze the growth performance of a particular economy, it's derivative of a number of key indicators, underlying demographics, as well as the classic bases for calculating GDP, a combination of private consumption, government expenditure through investment, private residential construction, as well as private fixed capital investment, as well as net exports. There's no magic to calculating gross domestic product. They are its conceptual, analytical, and methodological tools of analysis. On the underlying calculus, therefore, of why China's growth rate has been sliding for some time now, from an average of 10 a decade ago to an average of 6 in the pre-COVID period to where we are now, bumping around 1, 2, or 3, and with a projection to the future that maybe Chinese growth will return to trend, meaning around 3, we are in potentially into a significant historical shift. Potentially. The jury is still out. We don't finally know. But with these ingredients alive in the policy domain, derived from the ideological changes which I described before, it seems to me that there is a trend afoot, unless policy correction ensues. And the final ingredient in this economic equation are the underlying factors of demography, with which this room will be well familiar. A rapidly aging population, a birth rate running at about 1.1, 1.16, much less than this country's, and an age dependency ratio going through the roof in terms of the number of working people needing to support the number of people who are retired. And most fundamentally, the impact which this retrenchment of the private sector has had over the last decade on declining productivity growth. See, the ultimate mathematics is as follows. Growth is determined by three P's: population, workforce participation, and the productivity of the workforce. When your population is shrinking and your workforce is contracting and your productivity growth, unusually for a developing economy, is bumping along the ground, there is, to quote the British, trouble at mill. Then you go to these drivers of economic growth, private consumption down, a lack of consumer confidence, and over time, not just COVID related. You look at private fixed capital investment down. You look at residential construction, given the crisis unfolding the property sector, down. The two things that are working for China at the moment are government investment and net exports.

My overall argument, therefore, is that as we look to China's future, the state of the economy, as we have historically assumed it, driven in part, not in whole, by Xi Jinping's ideological predilection to move the center of gravity away from the market and back to the state, is beginning to deliver a set of numbers in the real economic world, which should be troubling to those governing China today. Which brings us to politics. The 20th Party Congress ultimately is about politics. It is also about ideology, and it is also about economic policy direction at the most macro level. When we look at the 20th Party Congress, the first question that we ask is, will there be political continuity in terms of Xi Jinping? To which the answer, in my judgment, and I think speaking to most of the sinologists gathered in this room, is that yes, Xi Jinping will be reappointed, overwhelmingly. In fact, of the total vote of the Congress, some several thousand delegates, I'm not anticipating a single vote against. If so, Comrade Wang's name and address will be taken down. But this is not, shall we say, a normal and natural event. The reason is that part of the convention established by Deng Xiaoping after the period of Mao Zedong was to limit the terms in office for those who occupied the position of the presidency of the country to two terms. Xi Jinping changed that by constitutional means at the National People's Congress following the 19th Party Congress. So no more term limits. Secondly, not only has that constitutional problem been removed, but the age limit has been effectively removed as well. So that the previous informal arrangement of what's called qi shang, ba xia, which is if you're under 67, you can go up. If you're over 68 at the time of the Congress, then you can't go up, you go down, because by the end of that five-year period, you'll be, quote, too old. No longer applicable in the case of Xi Jinping. But perhaps the most fundamental reason why we see the rest of us in the analytical world confident of Xi Jinping's reappointment has been his sheer, relentless Machiavellian capacity to concentrate political power and to purge his political opponents, real or imagined. I have a feeling that when the history of this period is written, of 2012 to 2022, it may well be described as the Great Purge. We do not know how many people are purged. I know a number personally who have been purged. And for the argument that all these folks are guilty of individual acts of corruption, it's not universally persuasive. But for these reasons, which is the constitutional legal constraints have been removed, the age limit has been removed, the purging of political opponents, and the consolidation of political power in his own hands, it is, in our judgment, collectively, as people analyzing these events, that it would be remarkable if Xi Jinping was not appointed for a further term. It's interesting when you look at the party's literature most recently on how the retention of Xi Jinping long-term as a central leader has been justified. Here we turn to a recent major article by Chu Qingshan, president of the Central Committee Institute of Party History and Literature, published on the 7th of July this year. A particularly snappy title to this article, quote, "New Journey, New Thought, New Chapter, Understanding the Five Dimensions Necessary to Master the Two Establishers," unquote. What does that mean in code language? In code language, it means establishing Xi Jinping as the party core, as well as the core position of the entire party, plus establishing the leading position of Xi Jinping thought on socialism with Chinese characteristics for the new era, unquote. Why is this article important? Because the author is the individual who was responsible for authoring, drafting, the party's resolution on party history on the 1st of July last year. He's the leading party theoretician. Sorry, leading party historian, not theoretician, though he's a theoretician as well. So for those reasons, the argument was advanced that that is the party's current mission. But delve deeper, how does he justify retaining Xi Jinping's role? And you go to the next paragraph. He justifies the continuation of Xi's rule on three grounds. First, to deal with the pressing needs arising from changes in the world. That is the

world outside China, which the world has not seen in 100 years. Second, to be, quote, on guard against and deal with the risks and challenges which stand in the way of realizing the China dream of the great rejuvenation of the Chinese nation, unquote. And we all know what that means. The Zhonghua Minzu, Wei Da Fuxing, is an expression which is the encapsulation of Xi Jinping's nationalism. It is a view which says China will become the preeminent global power by mid-century, by 2049. And if you read carefully Xi Jinping's prognostications on Taiwan, that the reunification with Taiwan will be achieved by that time. So risks to that is the second reason given for Xi Jinping's longevity. And third, quote, to promote the party's own internal revolution, to submit itself to examination as we embrace the urgent needs of the future. In other words, to maintain an iron grip on the party itself. So where does that leave us? It leaves us with the inevitability of Xi Jinping's reappointment as General Secretary. But my argument is that it will not be simply for a period of 5 years. It will be not just for 10 years. It will probably be for 15 years. And that will take us through to the 23rd Party Congress in 2037. And there's a logic for that. If Xi Jinping was to retire, given his responsibility for the great purge within the party, history tends to indicate that those who have purged others, those who get purged and their families, have a very long memory. And therefore, you place yourself in a position of some personal vulnerability. But there's a second reason as well, which is Xi Jinping sees himself very much as the person entrusted with history, as a Hegelian Marxist, with the task of steering this revolutionary party, the Chinese Communist Party, through the task of bringing China to its great national renaissance and rejuvenation by 2049. 2049 would be stretching it against any rules of longevity. Xi Jinping would be pressing 97 by about then. But he is of robust genetic stock. His mother is still alive, and his father lived to a ripe age well into his 80s. And so the real question, I think, coming out of the 20th Party Congress, given where we are in the economy, is this. Not whether Xi Jinping will emerge as General Secretary, but what will happen with the other 25 members of the Politburo, 10 of whom will be retired for age reasons, leaving 10 vacancies, and most critically, who will occupy the leading positions in the economic team led by the Premier, currently Li Keqiang. Li Keqiang, interestingly, doesn't violate the age principle, but he's already indicated he's going. Li Keqiang has not had the closest of working relationships with Xi Jinping. That would be the worst-kept secret in Chinese domestic politics. So the question, therefore, is who, therefore, inherits the mantle? Will it be Wang Yang? Will it be Hu Chunhua? Will it be those also close to Xi Jinping, namely Li Qiang and He Lifeng? Or could it be an outsider like Chen Ming'er? Leaving the names to one side, what matters here, coming out of what I said earlier on the economy, is this. Will they have the intellectual architecture? Will they have the political robustness and the independent power to push back against the statist, partyist direction on the economy that Xi Jinping has executed so far? And my argument overall is, when I look at the underlying ideological continuity of Xi Jinping's skepticism about market excess, I do not see any of the candidates for the premiership being sufficiently independently politically powerful to fundamentally alter the current economic course. That is a big judgment, because one of the open questions for the international investment community is, once we get through the 20th Party Congress, is that in fact when they'll see sense and go back to a more normal approach, to a balance between party and market, between state and market, between SOEs and the private sector? I remain to be convinced of that proposition, particularly when I look at the individuals who are up for appointment to that office. There is one wild card here. No one has dared to advance this, but I'm Australian and I don't care. And that is, one person also over the age limit is current Vice Premier Liu He, close to Xi Jinping, but himself American-trained and a pro-market economist. Currently the Vice Premier
responsible for the economy, but constantly fighting a losing action against those around him. If Xi Jinping became sufficiently convinced that in fact the numbers were moving badly against him in the economy, against the indicators that I referred to before, could there be a roll of the dice to ask his friend, Liu He, with whom he's often seen in public right around China, to remain on, and therefore under those circumstances, Liu He as premier, to exercise more influence in bringing China back to a more pro-market position? This is not a likely prospect, it's a remote prospect, but I add it for reasons of completeness. In my last few minutes, let me touch on the third thing I said I'd address, beyond where the economy is now, beyond where the 20th Party Congress may take us in terms of reappointments and appointments and policy continuity, but onto the future of US-China relations itself. There is, on this, given the background of a weakening economy, but still a strengthening of Xi Jinping's domestic political hand, where does that therefore likely to leave the direction which we have seen so far on Xi Jinping in terms of foreign policy in general and the United States in particular? What I was taken by very much is a speech delivered by Xi Jinping literally a couple of days ago on the 27th of July. A lot's happening in Chinese politics as we move to what's called the Beidouhe beach season of August, where the numbers are done and the agreements are reached in terms of who will be in the central leadership slate come the Party Congress in October, November. At least that's where the initial work is done. So Xi Jinping delivering a speech on the eve of that to the combined gathering of provincial party secretaries, provincial leaders and ministers is a speech which we should read. So I've had a read of this speech. And I'll just quote a little bit of it because it's worth hearing what the man says in his own words. He says, quote, "We must deeply analyze the domestic and international situation and scientifically master the strategic threats, risks and opportunities we face. At present, the speed of change we are seeing, we haven't seen in a century, and the defining characteristics of the global changes, the changes of the era in which we are, and the historical changes unfolding before us are becoming clearer and clearer." Then he says, "In our development," that's China's development, "we face new strategic opportunities, new strategic responsibilities, a new strategic stage, new strategic requirements, and a new strategic environment. And lastly, the entire party must strengthen its consciousness, maintain its bottom line way of thinking, and be resolute in our consciousness of struggle, strengthen our leadership in this struggle, and adopt a correct set of strategies and tactics and techniques to prevail." Much of that language I have not seen before. I've seen some, but what is particularly the new phrase, "We face new strategic opportunities, new strategic responsibilities, a new strategic stage, new strategic requirements, and a new strategic environment," is relatively new. Here is my bold prediction to the Sinological community. It will be now known as the five strategics in the unfolding literature between now and the end of the year. Chinese love, or the Chinese Communist Party, loves enumerating everything. But the reason I emphasize this in the language is why. Up until now, we've had Xi Jinping proclaim a new era. That was from the 19th Party Congress, a Xin Shidai. He's also proclaimed in the last couple of years a new economic era. He said that this new economic era requires a revision of traditional approaches to reform and opening and a more interventionist approach to what I described before as the new development strategy. Ideologically, he's also put forward a framework which says, "I, Xi Jinping, in order to deal with these challenges, have now given you a new body of ideological thought, Xi Jinping Zixiang, Xi Jinping thought, to deal with socialism with Chinese characteristics in the new era." So politics, new era, ideology, new era, economy, new era, strategic circumstances, new era. This adds to the public vocabulary. And the reason I emphasize that is ideological language in the Chinese Communist Party is significant. It is the code language through which, at a high level of discourse, the party talks to itself, and from which subsequent policy actions usually proceed. So what do I think this means?
I think Xi Jinping is beginning to

0: prepare the Chinese Communist Party for a period of long-term confrontation with the United States. That's the language as I read it. That's the way I interpret it. I conclude on this. If that is right, and if Xi Jinping and those around him, including the historical writings that I referred to before by the party historian, is right, and this new era is about these emerging new international strategic challenges, then why is it that the Chinese official system finds it so difficult to accept the fact that China and the United States are now locked into a strategic competition? Both the Trump and the Biden administrations use the term strategic competition. Xi Jinping yesterday, in his video summit with President Biden, the third in 18 months, specifically took it upon himself to reject the notion of strategic competition as being the organizing framework for US-China relations. But the day before, he's told the entire gathering of provincial and ministerial leaders that we are preparing right now for long-term ideological struggle against the United States and the West. So why the irreconcilable nature of these statements? It is because, in my judgment, for China, through the Communist Party, to recognize and accept that they are engaged in strategic competition is to acknowledge for the first time that they are in search of a mission to become the dominant power regionally and globally, as opposed to the official doctrine at present, which is we, China, are concerned about win-win cooperation. We are concerned about mutual respect of each other's political systems. We are concerned instead about the community of common destiny for all humankind. In other words, if you explicitly ideologically acknowledge the fact there is a competition underway, it conveys the reality that you know that this is a competition about who wins. That's what a competition is. A competition rarely results in a nil-all draw. A competition is a race, and it's about determining a winner. And the characteristics of China's internal ideological discourse is about that, as opposed to its external discourse, which suggests that it's something other. To conclude, therefore, when this Congress is held for the future of US-China relations, what I see is, one, the United States facing for the next 15 years a most formidable political adversary, Xi Jinping, a formidable political leader. Number two, that the Achilles heel that he has is the state of the economy. And he has actually delivered his ultimate trade-off between political control on the one hand, return to the party in the state, and paying a financial and economic cost in terms of declining growth as the private sector begins to retreat or become more cautious. And thirdly, embracing also a new ideological preparation for a overriding strategic reality for the next 5 years, where the economy becomes less important as a Chinese strategic goal, but preparation for strategic contest with the United States becomes the primary goal. I thank you for your attention.
1: Thank you so much for that thought-provoking discussion. I think it was really the exactly what we were looking for in terms of the inaugural Susan Shirk lecture. So I'm going to start with a couple of questions and then open it up to the audience. And I want to focus on the economy. And I think you made a compelling case, and one that I think many of us here agree with, that China's going to slow down quite significantly given current policies. And the Chinese themselves, the government has been concerned about a kind of middle income trap. This idea that it's easy to grow from low income to middle income. In 1990, China had the income of a sub-Saharan African country. It's now healthy middle income, but it's harder to grow after. And then on top of that, they have these tremendous challenges, including demographics, the state-led development, and then tremendous uncertainty in tech, but beyond tech, and

0: Uncertainty is, of course, the enemy of investment. So part of the reason the government could remain in power so successfully is because growth was high and it was stable. They've had no recessions in the last 40 years or more. How do they remain in power if growth does slow? And doesn't that contradict their main priority to stay in power, Xi's priority? And as well, how does the U.S. respond to a slowing China?
1: I think firstly, unless there's a course correction in the policy measures I ran through before, I think it's inevitable we're going to have a slowing Chinese growth performance. There's no magic to this. Numbers follow items of economic behavior, unless you falsify the numbers. And China's had one effort at that during the Great Leap Forward, and it didn't turn out well. So there must be a course correction. Secondly, if they don't course correct and growth continues to slow, then your essential question is what happens to the unspoken social contract between the Chinese Communist Party and the Chinese people? That is, you give us your political rights and we'll give you ever-increasing living standards and a better life and whatever has happened to this. I'm going to completely screw this up, I know. Sorry. And so what happens to the social contract? It begins to fracture. You begin to see some evidences of that with youth unemployment now at 19.3, the highest it's been since the Cultural Revolution. You also begin to see this at a different level in terms of public protest activity like we saw recently in Zhengzhou about the problem with the Difang Yinhang and the local banks over their ability to secure their mortgages effectively in exchange for property given the deleveraging of the Chinese real estate sector. But what's the antidote to this? The antidote to this, I think in Xi Jinping's ideological mind, are the instruments of profound state control. And that is, the surveillance state is now comprehensive. Look how quickly that protest was snuffed out in Zhengzhou. The facial recognition technologies, the social credit scores, the ability now to marshal through big data and artificial intelligence and algorithms what people are saying, doing, and where is phenomenal. So therefore, ever declining or static growth in terms of living standards is an objective problem. But I believe in the party's psychology, what it is now quite confident of is its ability to control that in a way in which no previous generation of Chinese political leaders could. That's my best answer to that question.
0: And in terms of the U.S. response then, what do you think if it's about state control and surveillance? Is restricting tech the way to go from the U.S. side, access to technologies? What else would you suggest?
1: But my own view on the great decoupling debate is that in the case of the United States, it should be small d rather than capital D. Be highly selective about that which you identify as being absolutely strategically relevant to United States' global technological advantage and competitive advantage, and therefore that of the allied democracies as well. Rather than capital D decoupling, you don't want to end up shooting yourself in the foot. Take, for example, financial services. Last time I looked at the data, that's a $5 trillion business between the two financial systems. I'm not so sure that you want to just throw that out the window and assume there won't be any economic consequences for this country. So I think you need to be highly selective. But secondly, the point I'd make is get ready for decoupling with Chinese characteristics. And when I read Xi Jinping's dual circulation economy, when I read the new doctrine of national economic self-sufficiency, this is Xi Jinping saying, initially in response to the Trump trade war, but more broadly in response to the geopolitical implosion with the United States, that I'm not going to be on the back foot. I'm not going to be in a passive position waiting for an American determined form of decoupling to happen to me. I will

0: engineer one myself. Now, how that is translated from high strategy to operational characteristics, it's still unclear. But if you talk to people in certain branches of tech, you begin to see that emerging as well.
1: Yeah, the small D, capital D. We have another phrase for that, which is, I guess, small gardens and high fences. And I think we have to get that through to Washington. I want to shift to Taiwan, which is the other topic of the day. And some have said that Xi's third term and maybe longer, as you've proposed, that he could stay in power for quite some time, will be focused on solving the Taiwan problem. And if this is the case, first of all, do you think that will be a big part? And if so, will it be via military, coercively, or in the more in the older way of winning the hearts and minds of the people? And how do you think Russia's invasion of Ukraine affects China's calculus on this?
0: Well, I think, is Bonnie Glaser with us here at the moment? Hi, Bonnie. Well, Bonnie was speaking on this earlier today, and I agree with Bonnie. None of us know what Xi Jinping's mind is on this question. Anyone who pretends to know, I think, is either smoking something or they should be. But it is important, secondly, for us. You're shaking your head, this economy. So. Okay. But secondly, we would be blind if we did not see elements of intensification of language over time, for which the standout intensification of language is the clear-cut Xi Jinping statement that you cannot achieve the rejuvenation of the Chinese nation in the absence of reunification with Taiwan. So that puts for the first time Taiwan as an ethereal projection into the distant Deng Xiaoping future, into real historical time. And let's face it, 2049 is not an eternity around. I intend to come back into Australian politics by then. So. That was a joke, by the way. Yeah. I'll be tender age of 90, so it'll be fine. So we've got to hold these two things in tension, which is we know not the day nor the hour, but there are two things we can monitor, and one is a change in ideological language, the specific stuff on Taiwan, the general stuff I just referred to, which is I'm quite challenged intellectually by what I describe as the five strategics. This is a new parlance, which we're going to hear more about in terms of the dominant thematic of next term Xi, but that does not automatically equate into therefore I'm taking Taiwan in 2027. And I think the final point on timetabling is this, and I partly disagree with something Jim said earlier today, Jim Steinberg, is that I do think in the calculus that the Chinese PLA make a deep analysis of their capacity to prevail over US and Taiwanese forces combined, plus the wild card now that is Japan in the overall strategic calculus. So what am I most concerned about in terms of a timetable? To the extent that and the caveat here is we know not the day nor the hour, but if Xi Jinping is embarking upon a political career through to 2037, he would want politically to achieve this in the early 2030s, I think. But I have no evidence for that other than a hunch. But I know what politicians are like. They like to get things done on their watch. And that's what worries me. If you seek to, if you see yourself as, quote, a great man of history, we've seen one of them at work recently, Vladimir the Impaler. And then secondly, when he would then enter the Chinese Communist Party ideological pantheon as the equal of Mao, having completed the Chinese Revolution by bringing Taiwan back.
1: And what would you advise Joe Biden if he called you up saying, you know China well, you've written this book, should he keep the strategic ambiguity? Should there be a shift in policy? What would your advice be?
0: No, I'm a strong strategic ambiguity man. I always have been. Because we don't know what the future of Taiwanese domestic politics is. That's the key variable here. as

0: Susan was saying to me in the car coming over here, you think of President Tsai Ing-wen in Taiwan, she is remarkably stable in terms of managing the politics of the DPP, managing the politics of Taiwan, and not unnecessarily provoking the Chinese. I knew Chen Shui-bian personally very well, the previous DPP president of Taiwan. That was a walk on the wild side, as Steve Hadley will remember from our times in office. Like, what are these guys going to get up to? And what we, therefore, we don't know is what will be the party primary. I see Doug Pyle here with us as well. That what will be the party primary outcome in the DPP in the lead up to the 24 presidential election? I don't know. So I think all the arguments are in favour of, therefore, retaining strategic ambiguity. And secondly, as Jim Steinberg correctly said earlier today in our gathering, what material circumstances are advanced by an abolition of strategic ambiguity? I'm not sure, other than, in fact, perhaps, as Bonnie Glaser said, bringing on the invasion that we're seeking to deter. So the real argument, I think, about Taiwan is, what can the US and Taiwan domestically do in order to enhance its domestic and combined deterrence, in order to cause the PLA, when Xi Jinping walks into the Central Military Commission on the 2nd of February 2032 and says, how about it, boys? They are tremulous. I am always in favour of a tremulous PLA. Remember the last military engagement, 1979, with the Vietnamese? Didn't turn out well. Remember the last naval engagement by the Chinese Navy? 1895, Shimonoseki, by the Qing Empire, didn't turn out well. So United States, for all of its military difficulties in Afghanistan and Iraq, if you look at their formidable military and naval history, and this is a country whose armed forces is steeped in doctrine and learning over successive generations of its military. And this is well known. All the PLA generals I've spoken to, and I've spoken to a lot, often in very boozy dinners, where you have a bit of the truth syrup applied, and these guys know that their derriere is on the line.
1: Thank you. Let me open it up to questions now. Yes, Don.
2: I wanted to follow up on your wild card point about Japan. We've written their 2022 defense white paper. I read it and it seems pretty aggressive to me from a Japanese perspective. And I wondered, where do you think that's leading? And we talked a little bit earlier, I heard statements earlier about how, I think someone said not to expect much from allies if in fact China does decide to move on Taiwan. But reading that white paper, I thought perhaps Japan is getting a little bit more nervous about this.
0: I think there's a separate political consciousness emerging in Japan. Abe-san has a huge impact on this. And he moved the dial on so many questions in his extended political career. He began the legitimization of the domestic political discourse in Japan on the quantum of the defense budget, on the deployment of Japanese forces in support of third countries, in the defense of those third countries, where the national security of Japan was under direct threat itself. And most recently, before he was appallingly assassinated, he began to broach publicly the possibility of Japan in the future going nuclear. Now, Abe-san's impact in changing the discourse within the LDP has been huge. Kishida-san has, I think, an equally hardline view of China. I think where these hardline views achieve material reality is that when you look at the wargaming scenarios over Taiwan, then US forces in Guam are automatically in target, but also those in Japan, including Okinawa, are in target as well, given the nature of how forces would be deployed under certain contingencies. So therefore, if you are the government of Japan, this is not an abstract question. You are automatically within the firing range. So I think what the Japanese have done is, rather than just dig a hole and put their head in it over this question, if they've decided under both Abe-san, Suga-san, and now Kishida-san to say, this is a reality.

0: and we need to address it. What the landing point will be, I don't know. But what I do know from my engagement personally and professionally as a think tanker now with the Chinese military is they're deeply respectful of the Japanese self-defense force, of the maritime arm and the air arm, and regard them as formidable potential adversaries.
1: Susan, do you have a question? It's your lecture, so I want to give you the opportunity to ask a question.
2: Thank you. So I'm interested in, you've given us a pretty pessimistic prognosis for the future of Xi Jinping's rule. But you did mention that 10 of the 25 Politburo members will retire. There is, there's going to be some kind of interaction with other Chinese politicians at the top over that. And do you think there is any possibility that a small group of them, including Wang Yang, Li Keqiang, kind of get them in a room and say, you know, you have had to accept responsibility for all of these problems in China today, and yet wouldn't it be better if we had a little more power sharing in terms of who leads the leading small groups, and restore a little bit more collective leadership, which in effect would lead to a kind of course correction on the economy. So maybe this is Susan's always overly optimistic hopes for China. But I'm wondering if you think that that's an impossibility or not.
0: Look, I think those of us who have been long-term friends of China, including myself, when we've looked at the way in which the collective leadership of the country has worked over a long period of time, it's been reasonably effective. If I look at the entire Deng Xiaoping period, of course, Huiabang and Zhao Ziyang ended up being purged. But once you get to Jiang Zemin in 1991, and then you look at the Hu Jintao period. This was, and you look at the role of the premiers, in particular Zhu Rongji, and the power that Zhu Rongji had in driving the economic reform program, less so Wen Jiabao. The remarkable thing about that whole period that in terms of China's economic, political, social, and foreign policy trajectory, is that those leaders, I think, were collectively wise enough or perhaps modest enough to say, we don't know what the landing point or the end point is going to be. In other words, they left a whole series of possible, you know, exit ramps. We know from the documentary record that military preparedness and military budgets increased significantly in second term Hu Jintao. But still, if you read the ideological and political writings of Hu Jintao, intended for a domestic audience, he still left a range of contingencies open for the future. Not the abolition of a Leninist party, I'm not going down that road, but, shall we say, the ultimate Singaporean destination, which they had as a form of political model, which was long ago discussed between Harry Lee and Deng Xiaoping. Knowing and having spent the last 4 years myself reading everything that Xi Jinping has written, I do not see that in his political makeup. I don't see it in his ideological makeup. I do not see it in the way in which he has articulated his position within the party. When I see the hagiography and the self, I see the hagiography about him, and the fact that people now talk about him openly as Renmin Lingxiu, the people's leader. They talk about him as the PLA leaders, in order to keep their jobs, call him the Xian Yuan Shuai, the new marshal. And when you see even flirtations with Xin De Duoshou, the new helmsman, or synonyms for helmsman, like Mao, pilot of the ship, navigator of the ship, you think, this is not a guy psychologically predisposed towards sharing. And then there's the minor matter of everyone he's purged. And there's a truckload of them. Yeah. Like, the calculation on how many have been imprisoned in the last 10 years, I haven't seen good academic literature on this yet, and someone should help me with this. It's not my field. But people tell me 200,000 to 300,000. That's a lot of people, even in a Communist Party of 95 million members. So therefore, I do not see hand-holding as being in his nature. And I, with people who are experts in internal Politburo politics, and I am not, but I know enough to be, to manage a conversation with those who are, it is very difficult to construct the machinery that was used to bring about more fundamental political changes, as occurred, for example, in 1976, 1978, and other junctures in history, including 1989. I think we're left with Xi Jinping, and if he chooses to extend power to others, that would be a remarkably mature act. But in the first decade, I haven't seen any evidence of it. That's all.
1: Sobering. I am told to take a question from online. Harry?
3: Yes. So we have a number of questions. Thank you very much. So there's a lot of interest in hearing Dr. Rudd talk some about how some of the Pacific nations, for instance, see themselves in this period of rising competition between the U.S. and China. In particular, people are interested in how countries which have seen different kinds of Chinese attention in recent years, from like Australia, of course, to recently quite prominently the Solomon Islands, are seeing this economic and political dilemma they're facing in this period of rising competition. So sort of, what does this competition mean for some of these states who might feel caught in the middle?
0: Well, I think all states, large and small, other than the United States and China themselves, and now Russia and Iran, to some extent feel themselves caught in the middle. All states, I think, wish to not be caught directly in the firing line, but many states are now increasingly concluding that the options are narrowing, given the change in posture by the PRC in particular, and the American response since 2017 with the H.R. McMaster redefinition of the national security strategy. In the Pacific Island countries, which I know reasonably well because when I was in office for quite a period of time, I was chairman of what's called the Pacific Island Forum. It's what brings together the island leaders each year. The interest of the island states is pretty simple. There are 13 of them in Melanesia, Micronesia, and Polynesia. One, it's fisheries protection. Number two, it's climate change. Three of them, the Marshalls, Tuvalu and Kiribati, face existential problems with coastal inundation. And three, it's economic opportunity, given these are fragile economies, which is why we have a number of Pacific Island worker agreements with Australia, whereby agricultural workers often come into the country from the Pacific Islands on visa programs. In fact, I initiated that when I was in office at the request of the Pacific Islanders themselves. So the important thing for the United States to understand is to understand the reality from the islanders' perspective. And as I've said in another forum recently, the biggest thing any of us can do as a concrete and practical act of solidarity with our Pacific Island friends and neighbours is to, through the Air Force capabilities and surveillance capabilities of the United States, Australia and New Zealand, to provide effective fisheries surveillance. Because if their fishery stocks are stolen, which is what's happening, often by China, sometimes by Taiwan, sometimes by Korea, sometimes by Japan, then it is depleting a valuable resource. And in a protein-challenged world, this is becoming more acute. So getting on the right side of that is what's critical, as opposed to just seeing the island states as a bunch of geopolitical pawns.
1: I'm going to take one last question, especially if we have one from a student. I'd like to hear from a student. Okay, over here.
4: Hey, thank you for your very thought-provoking speech. I'm a student here at GPS, and I'm very interested by your speech, but I'm also very interested in seeing from my perspective, that is many of these policy and reforms, they're from a domestic or responding to problems at home.

0: instead of just trying to consolidate their power. For example, many of the zero COVID policies, they're widely supported by the general public, as far as I know, because I feel like another thing is that 1 million people have died here, and then it has shocked a lot of the local population and the propaganda. They also support this kind of narrative that it's very important. Also, in general, Chinese perspective, it's very important to protect our elderly people. And also here, COVID deaths are primarily, or a lot of them, they are working class minorities. So it's very important to see the kind of disparities in the health accesses. And also you talk about the this year they have cracked down on tech industries or many other industries. But another issue is that they want to promote the kind of industries.
1: Is there a question?
0: Yeah, so they're responding to, I'm responding, the first question I've already mentioned is that many of the reforms, they're targeted to respond or solve many of the issues or challenges or public opinions, but instead not just solely to consolidate their power. Many of the reforms, they're trying to promote their own domestic self-sufficiency in tech industries, and they have been inspired by the deindustrialization here. So it's very important conversation too.
2: No, I think your comments are entirely valid. I mean, I haven't sought to present in 30 minutes anyway, a one-dimensional view of what is unfolding within China itself. The system is seeking to respond to its perception of domestic social and economic needs. And there's a huge internal debate about COVID policy. There's a huge internal debate about education policy. There's a huge internal debate about health policy, retirement income policy, etc., food quality standards and the rest. I mean, this is a really complex domestic agenda. What I was simply describing was the shift in economic policy direction and my conclusions about the consequence of that in terms of Chinese economic growth. And as a consequence of that, what dilemmas does this present to the next set of Chinese leaders? Do they sustain that course in terms of maintaining political control over the private sector, or do they loosen up again? And the evidence points I've seen so far is that they're unlikely to loosen up much, but we're still several months away from the Congress. And just to conclude, as someone said before, I think it was Susan, that the picture I painted is a little gloomy. I suppose that comes from 4 years of reading Xi Jinping's works on Marx and Lenin. They're not a bunch of funsters. And and particularly Lenin lacks a sense of humour altogether. And remember, this is a party which describes itself as a Marxist-Leninist party. And if you really want to get a sense of Xi Jinping's ideological barometer, read a speech which is rarely talked about, which is his speech on the 200th anniversary of the birth of Marx in 2018. It's a remarkable speech about the future of Marxism as for the world, not just for China. Notwithstanding what I've just said about the nature of political and ideological and strategic change in China, the argument I advance in the book, which I want to retail to each of you, it's $29.95. I've got no idea. But the argument, the reason I wrote this book is, notwithstanding what I have said, how do we manage this form of Xi Jinping's China? I am an old-fashioned person. I don't like war. I really don't like war. Therefore, is there a form of managed strategic competition between these two giants in the world's living room, United States and China, or unmanaged strategic competition, whereby daily equilibrium is established through push and shove between the armed forces of the two countries in the hope that no one pushes too far and the shoves don't go too far? There's a separate debate about how practical that is, but I argue strongly in the book is recognize the realism of the strategic challenge and managing the strategic red lines, engage in non-lethal strategic competition between the two sides, while still creating political and diplomatic space to do work on the global common goods we share, on the climate, on the planet, on global public health, and on global financial and economic stability in what is still a highly fractious age. So that's why I wrote the book.
1: Thank you so much.

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Send us an email at knowledge@uctv.tv. 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Tonight on UCTV.

This is the patient getting the drug IV. You wait about 50 to 70 minutes. You go on to a scanner. This is our PET-MR UCSF. This is what we do a lot of our biochemical recurrent patients with. And then we get our images. And this is where I come in as the radiologist. The technologist is the one who's going to be doing the imaging and the acquisition. I'll be the person looking at those images and trying to look for any sites of

0: The drought that made California thirsty from 2011 to 2016 vastly impacted the bountiful, diverse crops that the Golden State is known for. Almonds, California's number one ag export, was one of many crops that changed its watering ways by being more strategic to keep production going now and in the future.
1: My name is Raj. I work with my family here at Mina Farms. We're located in south end of Gustine, western Merced County. We grow all trees. We have almonds, walnuts, and cherries are our main crops. We are giving pistachios a try. My family started farming about 20 years ago. After a rough couple years getting started, they kind of got the hang of it. And ever since we've done okay, but definitely these last 5-6 years have been a challenge with the limited resources because, you know, it's commonly known there's three secrets to farming. It's water, water, and water. Without that, nothing you do matters.
0: That five-year lack of water brought hardships to farms all across California, including Raj's. But that's where UC Cooperative Extension Advisor David Dahl came into play, assisting this family farm.
2: Almonds being a perennial crop, our stress that we applied to the tree this year impacts not only the crop this year, but also reduces our ability to produce almonds next year. There's many different ways to manage stress within orchards. So when you're looking at the amount of water you have available, strategizing how to apply that through the season is critical. And so we provide some different strategies that should be employed to help manage the stress level within the orchard based on the amount of water that farmers have available within a drought year.
1: I would say our water management has improved considerably because it had to. I mean, if we didn't do that, we wouldn't still be farming.
0: Raj also learned a thing or two during the stress of the drought.
1: Less kind of playing stuff by ear. When you're so regulated in the water that you have to allocate it very carefully. We have spent a lot of money these last few years in soil moisture monitoring, where we can actually look and see exactly how much water is in the soil and available to the trees, because over-irrigating is just not an option anymore.
0: Raj utilizes various water-saving techniques on his farm, from drip irrigation to using special technology to monitor how much water is currently in each tree.
1: So this is what's called a nitrogen pressure chamber, more commonly known as a pressure bomb. You pluck them off the tree and you basically insert the stem of the leaf through this here so you can see the stem poking out in the end. And then what

0: happens is it pressurizes the chamber that the leaf is in with nitrogen. And you look at how many bars of pressure it takes for water to come out of the stem. David actually told us about this nearly a decade ago, and we've been using it nearly as long.
1: All these practices kind of came into play as farmers managed this drought and probably helped us really bring what we thought we knew through the research that's been developed over the 30 to 40 years and put it into practice on the ground to show that it is effective and it is successful.
0: You always have to keep adapting and changing and improving, because without that, I mean, you're either getting better or you're getting worse. There's no such thing as staying at the same level anymore, because we got to do what we can to take advantage. And, you know, not to sound like a hippie, but feed the world, you know? I mean, that's what we do out here.
2: For more information, go to this University of California Drought Tips webpage.

0: I work on using machine learning to improve algorithm design and improve the time it takes us to solve really hard optimization problems, namely NP-hard optimization problems. I got interested in this area of beyond worst case analysis in my PhD because I was kind of curious about other ways of thinking about how we design algorithms and other ways of thinking about computability.
1: Now, what I'm about to describe is what an accurate blood pressure measurement includes, and you'll see that probably very few of you have had this done, that even in the best clinical settings, we often don't follow this precisely. So one of the important elements is that the recommendations are to be seated for 5 minutes in the chair. So that doesn't mean you've just parked in the parking, you're late to your appointment, you're parked in the lot, you race up the elevator, you get there, and you take your blood pressure. And that would, all of these findings, by the way, falsely elevate the blood pressure and are making you more likely to be called hypertensive than you might be. The arm should be bared and supported. So having a blood pressure taken with your clothes on is necessary, depending on the physical setting of some offices, but it increases the blood pressure a little bit. Talking is one of my personal favorites, because that will increase your blood pressure. So when the nurse is taking your history at the same time as he or she is taking your blood pressure, that is not an ideal circumstance. Cigarettes may lead your increase your blood pressure, and coffee in the moment increases your blood pressure, although we'll come back to it, coffee overall is not a risk factor for high blood pressure as a condition. One of the most common errors is a cuff, a blood pressure cuff that's too small. So it's very important that you read the cuff size, and make sure when you place it on that you're following the appropriate circumference to get far enough around your arm. For most adults, certainly most middle-aged and older and young old men who have average muscle mass, that a small cuff is too small. And for anyone who's overweight, including about two-thirds of women, a small cuff will also be too small. So about half or more than three-quarters of patients need what we call an intermediate size blood pressure cuff. So one of the things that people make mistakes on is when they purchase machines for home measurements, the cuffs that come with many common machines are too small. Similarly, when you get your blood pressure taken at a health fair or at a pharmacy or in a machine, for example, again, unless there's attention being paid to the size of the cuff, you're at risk of the cuff being too small. Now, the medical students and nursing students and the like are taught to take the blood pressure based on this manual method that we've used for forever. And we block the blood from flowing, and then we slowly release it. And the first sound

that comes through is called the first Korotkoff sound, and that represents what we call the systolic blood pressure. So the measurement of your systolic blood pressure is that very first sound. Then we follow, it goes through various other sounds, and when the sound disappears, it's the diastolic blood pressure.

0: hypertension based upon a single visit, unless it's a hypertensive emergency, we want to see multiple elevations over time. So there's no rush here, unless, again, there's a different condition that we call a hypertensive emergency. But just having a high number is not an emergency. The hypertensive emergencies are a very, very high number, and symptoms, or a very, very high number by itself, which is very rare in the United States now. So most of the time, someone will tell you your blood pressure is high, and that's just a nice observation, but it doesn't necessarily in and of itself mean that you have the condition we call hypertension or need treatment.
1: We know that these environmental stressors can really derail developmental progress in our kids or intensify existing conditions when we think of their ability for emotional regulation, and particularly in those children that have neurodevelopmental and genetic disorders. These kids often experience higher exposure to environmental hazards based on where they have to live.
2: America is the most polarized it's been in over 150 years, probably. The last time we suspect it was as polarized as it is now was right after the Civil War. We now find that Republicans don't want their children to marry Democrats, and Democrats don't want their children to marry Republicans. That didn't used to be so. And that leads to great difficulty in having any kind of compromise, because there's such strong feelings that the other party has absolutely the wrong policy prognostications. After the New Deal in the 1930s, the big difference in American politics between the parties was over class. That was your feelings about big business versus unions, about the rich versus the poor. And that led to some polarization between the parties, but it was stuff that could actually be overcome by money that would be given in terms of programs, so that even Republicans supported some of the social welfare programs that came out of the New Deal. And even the Democrats sometimes admitted, as Bill Clinton did, that maybe we had to be careful about not spending too much money. So there were ways to get over those divisions. Starting in the 70s and 80s, religion became an important difference in American politics. That's partly because what happened is the Civil Rights Acts of the 60s caused the South, which had been Democratic, to start going Republican. And then all of the evangelical Christians, mostly Baptists in the South, started to find they had common cause with the evangelical Christians in the Midwest, who were mostly Methodists. And those groups started to get together, have common cause, and we start finding a difference between the parties in terms of religion and religious values. So abortion was important, gay rights was important, prayer in the schools was important. And with that new set of concerns, they were more than just about who gets the money. It was about values and about basic issues of what you think the world should look like. And those kinds of divisions, those are not issues that you sort of can go halfway. You can't say, well, let's go halfway on gay rights, or let's go halfway on abortion. There's really sort of no middle ground. You either believe that gay marriage is a good idea or you don't. You either believe abortion is something that a woman should have the right to do or not. And so there was no area of compromise. And so that led to greater polarization. One of the things that's most disconcerting to me is we look at data over time when people are asked about, do they trust the military, religious institutions, science, higher education, police, and so forth, is that we found there's tremendous polarization now in opinions of those institutions. There wasn't much 30 or 40, 50 years ago in the 1970s. Now we find tremendous polarization where Democrats think that journalists, higher education, and science can be trusted, and Republicans think the military, police, and religious institutions can be trusted, and the other side doesn't. That worries me fundamentally, because it's one thing not to trust big business or labor, because that's really sort of an issue about money and who gets the money. Science, journalism, and higher education are about knowledge and facts. Religion, the military, and police are about values. And if we really disagree on values and facts, there's really not much room for getting together and agreeing on anything. One answer might be, by the way, better civics courses. We do a terrible job in America right now with civics, and we don't teach people about civics. And when we do teach them about civics, we say, memorize a piece of the Constitution. What we should be teaching them is, how do you tell if something's true or false? What

news sources might help you figure out what's true or false. How do you figure out if something is really just a vicious attempt on the part of somebody to do something mean and nasty? And we don't teach those skills, I think, enough in our schools. And if we did more of that, we might be able to overcome some of the problems we have. All of us at the Goldman School, we do a variety of different types of research. One of the major ways we do research is we collect data. And we go out and we do surveys, or we get administrative data, or we get internet data, or we get sensor data even. And we put those data together, and we often link them across various fields of endeavor and try to then use the data to figure out what's going on with people. We also look for what are called natural experiments, where in Hillary Hoynes's work, for example, where she was looking at food stamps, she looked for places which were adjoining counties. One county started the food stamp program and the other county waited a few years to do that. And then she compares children who in the one county got food stamps and children in the other county didn't get food stamps, sees what happens 30 years later, finds differences and says, well, what was the difference between those two counties? One got food stamps, one didn't. That must be the case that the food stamps made the difference. So we're trying to look for leverage where we can actually make what we call causal statements. The food stamps program caused the children to be healthier, which caused them to be healthier as adults, which in the long run made them better off. So we're thinking very, very hard about first describing the situation well with data that's representative, and second, trying to infer what the causes are of public programs. That allows us to say to policymakers, we know that if you do more of this program, it will cause these things to happen. We're open to anything that's what we would call empirical, that is, gather data, find out about how the world works, and be very tough-minded about coming to conclusions. Don't let your ideology be your guide. Just because you think this might work, given what your partisan perspective is not a good basis. And in fact, we guard very assiduously against that. And our goal is to make sure we have reliable statements about what will make the world a better place.

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1: So I would love to introduce our wonderful panelists that we're so happy to have today. First, we're going to start with Colin Santulli. He is currently the Senior Director of Programs at San Diego Community Power, and he got his master's here of International Affairs. Next is Rebecca Appel, who is the Program Manager at the County of San Diego, and she got her master's here of Public Policy. Next is Tyler Valdez. He is the Interim Energy Justice Director at the California Environmental Justice Alliance, and he got his master's here in the Climate Science and Policy Program. Next is Sean Kinghorn, who is the Director of Climate Planning at the Walt Disney Company, and he got his bachelor's here in Political Science. And then we have Robin Wong, who is a Senior Planner currently at Ramey and Associates, and she got her bachelor's here in the Urban Studies and Planning Department. And then lastly, but definitely not least, Mackenzie Lowe, who is the founder of The Good Loop, and she got her bachelor's here in International Studies.
2: So the first question we have for you, and you can also, you know, expand on your role, is how your training at UCSD in social sciences helped shape your career trajectory. Because we know, and I've spoken to all of you, that it could be a little bit windy, even from undergrad to graduate, and then from graduate or undergrad to jobs, and especially in things related to social sciences and climate action, it's not always such a straightforward path. So we're wondering if, you know, in just a few minutes for each of you, you could tell us a little bit about how that training has impacted your career trajectory. Let's see, should we start with Mackenzie?
3: Sure. Can you all hear me okay? Okay, awesome. You have to forgive me, I have notes on my phone because I can get carried away and I'm really excited about the project I'm working on. So this is to keep me on track. okay, so when I'm thinking about how UCSD shaped my career, I think there are two main lenses for this. One is the way that a social science degree makes you think, and maybe some of you can relate to this, but our curriculum is really free-flowing, right? We're constantly asked,

0: interested in. You can pick from any of these classes, right? You're in a class. Does this make sense for me? Does this lead me towards any certain direction that's really interesting? So I had this training from UCSD that was asking me to look inward constantly, having a pulse check on, does this make sense? And it was also encouraging me to do my own research and my own digging. And I think some of the most important things I actually learned outside the classroom, but in symposiums or panels like this, from learning a term in a classroom like the triple bottom line or what a B Corp was, and finding that so interesting and needing to learn more. And I would always find something at UCSD where there was a speaker talking on this subject. And then the next thing that was really, I think, really clicked for me, and it was at UCSD, was the interconnectedness of what I was most passionate about, which was human rights, activism, environmental justice, and global systems. And to me, those all felt like separate things going into university. And I was like, how do I do all the things? They all matter to me. How do I pick just one? And through my education, I learned that these are all super connected. You can't defend human rights without also defending environmental rights and vice versa. And I can tell a little bit more about the Good Loop story, which is a company I founded based on circularity and accessibility. But essentially, that's sort of the lens that I developed here, was that things are connected and that I constantly need to be asking, does this align with me? And if so, how can I find more information on this?
1: Thanks so much. Robin, do you want to continue?
2: Sure. I'll start by introducing what I do, because Ramin Associates is like, what is that? Is it a law firm? We're an urban planning and design consulting firm, and I've been there since June of 2021. But from UCSD, I got my bachelor's in urban studies and planning. But actually, my trajectory to planning and also climate was kind of, it just happenstance. I came in undecided, saw urban planning on the list of courses, and was like, oh, that's kind of cool. Maybe I'll take that. And so I've been doing that for like 15 years now. So in our curriculum at UCSD, I think we learned how to think critically about how things are interconnected. In environmental planning, my job at Ramin Associates is to write climate action and adaptation plans, along with other GHG-related projects that intersect with transportation, affordable housing, equity, and usually all three of those at the same time. So knowing about a lot of different topics and how they relate to each other and and like being able to take a lot of different courses that weren't only about environmental science or environmental planning was something that really sort of let me be a robust planner. There's a lot to understand about how cities work when you're making plans and working with city staff or county staff or any other sort of planning body, that you need to know the full breadth of the things that a city is dealing with to be able to slot climate in a way that makes sense for them. Understanding all those different interconnected pieces has really been helpful.
1: Thank you. Sean?
3: Yeah, it's interesting to get to see you and hopefully get to meet you later. And going back in time, I'm pretty certain I'm probably one of the oldest people in the room. So when I entered UCSD, I was, of course, undeclared. And I actually took an environmental studies course my freshman year. It was like that spear to the chest. I'm like, oh my gosh, this is what I want to do the rest of my life. And then I, declared political science. I had some minors. And I just thrived in the social sciences. Like you just have that connection. But I couldn't see, I just could not see a path with the social sciences to want to make an impact in the environment. So I'm going to be a biology major. That did not work well. Was not good at those core bio classes. Maybe I'll be an engineer. My brother and my dad were an engineer. I lasted one class. I'm not good at that. So I just early on, although I thrived in the social sciences, I just couldn't make that connection. Again, this is like the early 90s. So, but I just loved, and again, it feels like we had a cheat sheet, right? It's that interconnectivity. And so after I graduated, I had done a study abroad.

0: And then I actually worked internationally. There was no jobs connecting social sciences with environmental work in the US. And so I worked internationally for a while. I tried this and I tried that. And then I finally had that aha moment of, you know, you can have a national park over here, you can have a reserve over here, because I was doing like hardcore research, field research. But if you don't figure out the human element, none of that's going to matter. And so I'm sitting literally in the rainforest in Costa Rica thinking, how did I not make that connection sooner? And so that's when I kind of shifted my career to say, using kind of the superpower of the social sciences to focus on the human aspects of how are we causing harm. And it all ties back to like, you know, social science, to politics, to economics, right? Because to do this work, you have to be an ambassador. And almost all the solutions exist today, right, to take climate action. It's a people problem, right? You have to find those interconnections. And so you talked about like a scenic path. I'm not gonna bore everyone in this room. My path, thank God I like the outdoors. It was the most scenic path to figure it out. And so, I mean, that's why it's so cool for me to be here today, to get to be in front of these students, because this didn't exist when I was here, so.
1: Yeah. Thank you so much. Tyler, we have another Tyler.
2: Yeah, second Tyler in the room. I'm sure there's more in the crowd too. But yeah, my degree is unique because I was, my program was housed in Scripps or SIO. And so I did the Master's of Advanced Studies in Climate Science and Policy. I think there's a couple in the room. Yeah. All right. It was a 1-year accelerated program. So I was probably on campus for the shortest amount of time out of everyone on the panel. And then COVID happened. So I was even here for less than a year. But I would say like the theme that I'm hearing that resonated with me for the other panelists around interconnectivity, because my program, you know, we learned so much about climate science and how interconnected the climate system is, and how something, you know, going on a storm in Australia might actually lead to like a drought in California or something. Is really fascinating. And echoing what Shauna just shared, I think seeing that mirror over to the work I do now, which is like how interconnected our social, political, and economic systems are. And the work I do at CEHA, or the California Environmental Justice Alliance, in a nutshell, is empowering the most polluted communities in California, community members, to advocate for themselves to create systemic change at a state policy level. So I feel like a lot of those lessons around interconnectivity influenced my trajectory, but also my program in the summer, we had a lot of guest speakers and field trips. So I hope they continued that. But I think getting that exposure to so many different sectors, different types of professions, and I think, that just being able to explore the options that were available to me was something I'm really grateful for my experience here. So, yeah.
1: Thanks, Tyler. Rebecca.
3: My path with UCSD and how that's brought me to where my career is now. I was also on campus for only a short amount of time, for 2 years for a master's here. And I actually started at the county as a student worker and have been there for about 6 years, just kind of growing into different positions. And I think a big piece of that is I was in introductory courses for public policy, learning about program design, effectiveness. I was doing a lot of econometrics, and I was trying to think, how do I apply this to government? I always knew I wanted to work in government. I worked in government before doing my master's. And so what my classes at UCSD kind of showed was to think of the whole picture. So very similar kind of trend of kind of looking at the system level. There's a lot of interconnectedness. And then when you think about the human element of it, at the heart of so much of solutions and actions and program design is the people behind it and the people that it's impacting and the people that it's for. So being able to kind of think of all angles when you're creating different policy, different programs, I took a lot of that into my work that I do now, which is primarily really looking at different ways that county departments across the whole county organization infuses sustainability and environmental justice in all the work that we do, whether it be the $2 billion that we spend on procurement and purchasing of goods and services, to the different programs that we do for communities. So just really thinking about all the different angles that you can look at a problem and try not to just do a problem solution, but

0: think of how can there be a solution for various different problems. And so being able to kind of, I guess, think critically about a problem and being able to take the time to think about the outcomes that you're hoping to achieve and working your way backwards from the beginning to make sure that it's thoughtfully designed all the way through. Yeah.
1: Yeah. Thank you, Rebecca. Last but not least, Colin, tell us a bit about your trajectory.
2: Yeah, sure. And we went to the same grad school, Rebecca and I, which is the School of Global Policy and Strategy. And so there's a lot of probably similar themes across the different undergrad and graduate programs that were mentioned here. And at GPS, it's very much a multidisciplinary degree, interconnected, multidisciplinary, and we're kind of saying the same things, right? And so the coursework there was very similarly public policy, econometrics, economic theory, and language, and with a whole bunch of other things mixed in there. And so we did group projects, we had to write essays. I spent a lot of time in Stata, like really doing kind of number crunching, staring at a screen. And those are my days at on campus. I really had to go from one class to another, like really pivoting. The dean, I think she may have left, but coming from a linguistics background, like going from a Spanish class where you're fully immersed in Spanish to an econometrics class, it takes a lot to pivot. And in the moment, I was just thinking, I'm just trying to crank through my classes, but it really did kind of get it into my head on being able to operate on a bunch of different planes at one time. And since I graduated, that more or less has been my career. I'm like a serial generalist. I'm a manager, and I mostly get paid to think critically and to help people make decisions and across a bunch of different areas. They all happen to relate to climate because that's what I'm interested in. But these are budget decisions and personnel decisions and all that. I think it really helped me coming from an interdisciplinary background and through the school I went to, because that was basically what I was being trained to do, is to think critically no matter what was thrown my way, whether it was a Spanish class or working through an econometrics paper. And I think that was really beneficial for me in my time here. So.
3: Yeah, I think that's great. I definitely resonate with all the interdisciplinary environmental like studies that you guys said that you found your niche in, and I'm glad everyone was able to find that as an independent studies major with that focus of interdisciplinary environmental studies. That's really cool hearing all of your stories about that. And also on Robin's answer, I would also say that the USP department does have some very cool interdisciplinary environmental courses that have helped guide my trajectory as well. For our next question, I'm sure there are a lot of times this has happened, but could each of you tell me about one challenge you face in your career and how you've overcome it? And I think we can start in the same order.
4: Okay, sounds good. I guess before I talk about a challenge, I should explain a little bit about what I do. In addition to working at a nonprofit as a marketing and project manager, that nonprofit's called Population Connection. They work on the intersection of women's reproductive rights and environmental justice. I also founded a community organization called The Good Loop. And The Good Loop is a community clothing swap rooted in accessibility, circularity, and community. And this idea was born from, I guess, a lot of things, a life experience of being a child that economically could only afford to share clothes with family and thrift, but also a student that's learning about B Corps, and that when something is made ethically and responsibly, the price drives up, which ultimately we want, right? Because that means there are fair labor laws maybe that are happening, renewable resources are potentially being used, but that creates a barrier for a lot of people to participate in sustainable consumption, right? This price point might just not be accessible to many people. And with what I knew it was possible that if community just got together, we oftentimes have more than enough to share with one another. There just needs to be a space. So in 2019, I started with two clothing racks and a parking lot of a local business, and 20 people showed up to swap clothing. None of them knew each other. And I was blown away that 20 people were there. This gained traction really quickly. We started having 100, 200, 500, 800,000 people coming to these events. And I was one person. I was buying racks on my own. I was buying, you know, hangers and all these things. And I was really

0: rooted in this idea of like, this is going to be a space that exists where people have another stop that they can shop. Also, my event is free to everyone, so there's no barrier to entry. But before they make that decision to buy something from fast fashion, maybe they can come here first and see what they can find. That was my goal, just trying to introduce, or if not introduce, encourage a more circular economy. But I soon realized people come for many reasons, right? They come because they just want clothing. They come because they're by themselves and they don't know people in the community, which is beautiful to have a space where they feel safe and they can belong. People kind of come for whatever personal reason they want. And anywho, I quickly learned that I needed support and that there was no roadmap for this, right? This was like a small idea that I had that felt very simple and natural for me. And I had no like structure for how to move this forward and what sort of to call in for support. So I guess a challenge for me was, I'm constantly learning. I've done this for 5 years now. I'm constantly learning what needs to be tweaked and changed and who I need to bring on to help support me and how to trust them, right? So as traction gained, I also gained a really big interest from people wanting to be involved. And our organization is really run on whoever I can hire and also volunteers. We have so many people asking to be a part of this, which is so beautiful. And it means to me that there's a real desire for people to be involved in this in some shape, way, form. And we also have businesses now that hire us to come into their space and hold this for their community. It shows brand affinity, it shows this connection to their community, that they care about the environment, that they're trying to do something that's local and drive some change. But yeah, the challenge, there's been many challenges along the way, just that I'm figuring it all out. And I think that I will continue to do so. So it's just really interesting to have quick growth and try to pivot and think on your feet and trust people. But again, these are all skills I also learned at UCSD. This is like a natural transition of everything's connected. You're moving fast. You're giving yourself a pulse check. Does this make sense? Does this still feel good? How can this grow? So long-winded answer, but those are some of the challenges and a little background on what the Good Loop is.
1: Yeah, it's great hearing about how your company has grown. And I remember the big event that you had at UTC a couple years ago. Yeah. So yeah, that was great.
0: UTC hired us for the past 2 years for their inaugural Earth Month, which when you think of a mall having a clothing swap, it seems like it does not make sense. And when they first reached out, I thought it was a prank and I did not answer the email. But I think that it was a beautiful opportunity to introduce to people that may be used to just only buying new, like, hey, you can also pop over here before you go and buy this and see what you can get for free. And also, everything at the end of our events is donated to a local shelter. So even if you don't find anything, you know that your item is going to someone in need. But yeah, that's one of our, I think, if I'm thinking of success in numbers of people we've impacted or clothing we've diverted, I'd say that was like one of our biggest moments. So thanks for mentioning that.
1: Yeah, of course. That's amazing. Robin.
2: Yeah. Well, I actually live in Pasadena. So, you know, we're coming up on 1 year of the wildfires. The Eden fire obviously was closer to me. And one of the challenges that I faced this past year, and I would not say it's something I'm like fully over, is sort of this like emotional burnout of thinking like, oh my God, every day I have to work on things related to climate change, like climate mitigation, adaptation. And, you know, I just had to leave my house in the middle of the night and crash in my friend's place for a week while, you know, it was on fire. So there's definitely, it hits hard when things happen that relate to your work and your life, and you can't really separate yourself from that. But I think the way that consulting works is that I work on a lot of different projects at one time. So being able to not always only think about climate adaptation and resilience, but, you know, sometimes work a little bit here and there on like greenhouse gas quantification grant projects. Like, it's, you know, you can kind of separate yourself a little bit from what's happening to preserve yourself and like prevent burnout. But, you know, coming out of that process, you know, I've been reflecting on that it's really important to remember that planning and everything else related to social science is not like an academic exercise. This stuff is happening in real life and happening to people. So what we do is important. And yeah, I don't think that's something that I'll forget, but I don't know that I've overcome that. But
1: yeah, climate change is definitely a very personal problem, something that affects us all. And finding community in that is really important. So if we could hear Sean next.
3: Sure. And I think you called yourself a serial generalist?
4: Generalist.
3: Okay. Yeah. I call myself an expert generalist, right? Social sciences. So, which means you're just always dabbling in different things all the time. And, right, but you have that ability to see that big picture, right? And then nobody in this room wants to be an engineer, right? Nobody would want to be in a building that I engineered, right? Because I'm not an engineer or something else. But you kind of have that big picture. But I've had many failures. I think failure is great if you actually learn from it. But an example, when I worked at a former company, at a tech company, we had planned we had these like really ambitious goals that I somehow pulled off convincing the leadership to sign off on. And we were gonna do our very first like offsite renewable project because we had 100% renewable electricity goal and it's so exciting. And made the mistake of, you have all these different players, right? You've got like legal and accounting and tax and just the craziest amount of people to get something signed off because the company had never done this structure and it's a big deal. It's like millions of dollars at stake and you have to do all this modeling. And so I had worked with all these different departments and I led the effort to go to like an EVP, right? One of the top people in the company and pitch this. And I was super proud, I was excited, and it completely bombed, right? It was just, there's no way we're doing this. This doesn't make sense. And so I kind of brushed myself off and wow, that was a huge failure. And then you kind of, you reflect. And when I talk about my career is I'm an ambassador, right? So I'm always building bridges to different organizations, different people to figure out how can I solve for them? But then indirectly, I'm solving for what I'm trying to do. And that instance, I didn't do that. I came as the sustainability expert pitching to this person was like, again, one of the top people, but they were in charge of like accounting and these kinds of things. And I didn't speak his language, right? I was speaking sustainability and he's like, I don't even know what you're talking about, but this seems super risky from like a legal financial. And so I said, can I come back in 2 weeks and present again? And he said, yes, hesitating to have me do it again. So I went back to those departments and I said, let's reach out to peer companies that we have relationships with. And I'm going to have our accounting team talk to this accounting team and this legal team talk to this. So I had all these same departments talk to their peers. And once they talked to their peers, they could actually speak the language because I don't speak accounting or legal. And so when we came back in 2 weeks, I didn't say a word. I just introduced everyone and all of our different departments talked about what they learned from these other peer companies' departments. And I just sat in the background and he signed off on it, was the biggest deal. And then he reached out to me a couple months later and said, this is so exciting, are we gonna do another one? And it went from me getting kicked out of a room to, because I had that reflection of through a failure of, I wasn't speaking his language. So it's a reflection, but also like learning that especially in the social sciences and sustainability or climate action, a lot of this is just like communication and people skills, and that's it.
1: Yeah, you got to kind of learn how to be like a chameleon, learn how to speak people's language, like you were saying. It's great that I was able to go through though, and they were happy about it. If we hear Tyler next.
5: Yeah, I think for myself, I resonate a lot with what Robin was sharing, like doing any kind of social or environmental justice work or advocacy. It's hard, y'all. It's draining, especially in today's political climate. And it can be really taxing, I think, emotionally and on our members and our organizers, our staff, and myself too. And I think if that's like a direction you want to go into, I mean, actually for any career, I think having a really, this is like a little more meta, but it's like having a good care practice or practice around care, like how do you take care of yourself and how do you take care of your community? And how will you sustain yourself in your career? Because burnout is so common, at least in my work and in our alliance. And if you do like something that's like passionate and mission driven, and it's not, we're a nonprofit,

0: it's I think it's typical for folks to like give so much of themselves into the work because it's more than to them a job. It's like sometimes it's like who you identify as. So yeah, I think having a practice of care has helped me a lot. And then that's like part of the challenge, but also I think another challenge that's come up in my career is like knowing when to pivot, stay at a job or like leave a job. And I'm sure maybe others have had that, like, you know, how do you approach that? Like, how do you make that decision? Or yeah, when to accept like a new job offer. And I think for myself, my advice to students now is to name like your top 3 to 5 priorities, like what's most important for you in a career, in a job, in a company, and let that be your guiding light. Because at least for myself, like I haven't been in any place where it checks every single box, whether that's like flexibility or being mission driven or the culture or the compensation or the benefits or the whatever it is, all the things and aspects of a job or career. It's going to be probably rare that you can satisfy all 100% of them. But like, what are your 3 to 5 things that matter the most to you? And let that guide you. And like for me, it was work-life balance. We have a 4-day work week, a 32-hour 4-day work week at Ceja. And that's like huge for me. Mission-driven, a values-aligned organization. I feel very aligned with the work I do now. And then having a culture, a team culture of diversity of experiences and perspectives, and you know, just it's more casual than maybe like more corporate settings are. And yeah, I let those 3 things kind of like help me decide whether or not I was going to leave a job or stay somewhere or accept a position. And I'm really happy where I'm at now. So yeah, those are just some advice I'd like to share with you all. Yeah.
1: Yeah, I think that's great advice. And I think they definitely go together. And I think that knowing when to say no and knowing what you want is very helpful for helping with burnout as well. So thank you. Rebecca.
2: Yeah, when I heard this question about a challenge, I had 2 different ones come to mind. The first one is just public speaking for myself. I am a natural introvert. I love to just sit and do the work. But in my role now, I'm a manager. I supervise a team of 4. I have to delegate. I'm not the doer anymore, but I have to really learn like how to delegate work. But also I've had to present in front of elected officials, the staff of elected officials, different executives. So I resonated with what other folks have shared about just the different communication styles and being able to speak other people's languages. And I think the primary thing that I thought of for public speaking is just remembering what does the person care about that I'm speaking to? What is their primary goal? What are they looking for? Because ultimately, I could share everything that I want to share about the program that I'm working on, but that's not going to resonate with them. What are they really looking for? And then I could give the rest of it. We use a phrase at the county is the bluff, the bottom line up front. What's the one sentence you could give? And then you could dive into more details to just really get your point across. But I guess for like another challenge that I'd really share too is for the county, we have done a lot. We're a large organization. We're 20,000 employees. There's 40 plus departments. We now have a full board after a couple of different special elections. And a lot of what I'd share from the team that I work on, I'm in a fairly new office. We've been around for only about 3 years. And we focus on sustainability and environmental justice. A lot of the work that the county does touches a lot of that, but it isn't the primary kind of like outcome that people are working towards. So a lot of the work that I have to do is trust building. It's just building relationships. It's talking to different departments and showing that what we're asking them to consider in how they're doing procurements, so like contracting services or buying products, or the way that they're doing community engagement or working with community or designing programs, it can include sustainability considerations within that, and it's not an added thing that we're asking. And then sometimes it can be seen that we are, you know, kind of coming in and telling them what to do, but it's really about how do we help kind of work in partnership with different departments and share from kind of just a different way of thinking about the way that we deliver programs to the community or to internal county departments. So we do a lot of internal facing work, but also as well as across the whole

0: region. Yeah, I'll pause there.
1: Yeah, good answer. Lots of interdisciplinary bridge builders on our panel today. And finishing up with Colin for this question.
2: Yeah, Tyler and I were on the same, this Tyler, not the other Tyler, as we're in the room. We were on the same wavelength for this question, for sure. And that is thinking about challenges. I've been in this position for 4 years. I've had a couple other roles that were for several years, but I went through a stretch there where I moved through jobs. And I think the challenge that I had was I would get into a position and I would find out that I really wasn't aligned with management, or I wasn't aligned with the direction they were going. And it took a while for me to get the confidence to say, well, I'm not going to be part of this organization if I don't feel like I can be proud of it or stand behind it. And so it took me a while, and it's a big challenge to kind of find that authenticity. And so I think being authentic, and to pull some of Tyler's answer, like really finding what is important to you and being honest about that, and then standing behind that. And I think that getting kind of being grounded in that authenticity really is attractive in any employee and any person. So when you're sitting down and talking to folks, that's going to resonate with folks. And in the professional world, and not being afraid to walk away from an organization, even if you don't know what is next. And I'm sitting here, understand I'm in a coming from a position. I'm coming from a fortunate position, and so, but I do think this like kind of applies to everyone. That authenticity and understanding who you are, and being comfortable kind of standing behind that.
1: Yeah, I think that's great. As a student, I feel like there's a lot of pressure to, like, once you graduate, you got to find the job and you're going to stick with it for the rest of your time in the workforce. So I think it's really comforting hearing you guys being like, you can switch around, like you can find what you want to do. So that's great. Thank you.
0: Well, you've already started touching on this. You don't have to if you've already been talking about these, or you can think of other things, but we were just also thinking about tips for finding jobs and climate action and sustainability. Beyond what you were talking about, overcoming challenges, it's sometimes so overwhelming when you're looking for a job, you're graduating, you're trying to figure out what you're going to do in the world. So if you have any additional tips for students looking to go into especially social science oriented career in climate action. I don't know if we want to just keep going down the line, or we can, yeah.
1: Is there anybody that wants to start?
0: If anyone wants to start, feel like especially excited. Sean?
3: Sure. Oh, God. I knew it was the middle seat.
0: You were making eye contact.
3: It's going to be scenic. Like, so we've got undergrads and grad students. The job you have, what you're doing at 22 is not going to be what you're doing at 32 or 42. You just want to be on a path. Like, you got that North Star. And again, it's like if it's circularity or it's climate action or whatever that is, you just need to stay within those boundaries. Like, what, again, like talking about authenticity. Like, I am so ridiculously passionate about what I do, but I've worked in all these different industries. But I get up every day and I go to bed every night thinking about I'm going to try to make a difference to the world. And to the point earlier, we kind of like, burnout or that is, I've also had to reflect back on my life, is I have the best job security because I've spent my whole life committed to this and the world's in worse shape. So I have to motivate myself to get up and then say, well, what if we weren't doing this, right? And things can change in the future. But to that point, so the tips is, you don't have to find the perfect job right at school. You just got to get moving. And also, going back in time, like there was no jobs. Like the word sustainability didn't exist when I started. Now there's so much opportunity in so many different industries, and none of those titles have sustainability or climate in it. It could be a startup or a nonprofit or something else. So I just think inertia, getting moving, and I know the job market's tough right now. Even if you want to be an entrepreneur, right? Maybe out of college you can't find the position that you love, but you go and work for, I don't know, a hotel or a retail or whatever. You can make your mark in that role. You can say, oh, I noticed that we're super inefficient in the kitchen. There's a lot of food waste. You can build a job internally like that. So I know that when you graduate, there's pressure to get a job. You can find your place, but be patient, but just start moving. And again, things are gonna change. But if you're on FinTech and you're super smart and you're passionate, you're going to find your way. I would not

0: sweat it. I mean, the world needs every single person in this room to focus on it. So there's always a pathway.
1: Thank you. Yeah, I try to tell my students that all the time as well. Like, sustainability and climate action is everything, everywhere, right? It doesn't have to be the job title. It's actually just...
0: Every job's a climate job.
1: Every job is a climate job. Yeah, exactly. Who else?
2: Colin. Yeah, I can give a tip or advice, and it's kind of cliched, but there's probably a reason why you hear it on every panel like this, and that is getting out and meeting people early in your career could not be more important. I give a shout out to Mike Ferry, who's in the audience here. Mike gave me my first job, his UCSD staff member. He gave me my first job at a local nonprofit called the Center for Sustainable Energy. And that came from an internship I got. But I think that internship maybe been the this was in 2010 that I applied for that internship. That's the last job I kind of applied to cold without knowing anything about. And then Mike probably hired me because I was an intern at that company. And then when I left that company, the people who I'd worked with, including Mike, helped me get my next job. And then relating back to what I said before, when I was in a position where I knew I was not aligned with my management, I felt comfortable leaving because I knew that there were people in the community, and especially in San Diego. San Diego is so small. And I knew that wanted to stay in San Diego. And so if you know you want to stay in San Diego, and not the case for everyone, but if you know you're staying in San Diego and you know you want to work in climate, it is small. You're going to know the people who are working in this space before too long. So I think you mentioned earlier, like, there's a lot of panels. As a student here, you have so much opportunity to get out and meet different folks, and you never know where people are going to end up. And so I really do think there's a lot of value in just getting out, meeting folks, and building that network. It sounds like kind of cliched and cheesy and corporate, but it's true. It's really valuable to get out and have a group of folks who know you and know what you're interested in, what you're passionate about, and who are interested in you. Yeah.
1: Thank you.
3: Can I say I'm really impressed Colin described all that without saying networking, which is like the trigger word. It's like networking. Oh, but it's so important.
0: So true.
3: I'll just like plus to that, like network. And it could look different in many ways. It's like going to different events, you know, it could be LinkedIn messaging someone to have a virtual call or virtual coffee. The community in San Diego is so small. I remember in grad school, I was like, I was on the streets. Like, I was out there like at every event trying to like bump shoulders with people and get a business card. So yeah, definitely encourage that. I think a couple other things I wanted to touch upon was around the inertia. I think like there's, for me, I'm like such a like analytical, right brain person, I can get into analysis paralysis and, you know, have to like map out my entire career before I even take the first step. And my advice has always been to like start somewhere. Even if you don't know where to start, just start something somewhere. I mean, it's like reaching out to someone, going to that networking event, applying for the job, reading a book on the career you want to get into, like just start something. Anything is better than the like sitting around, you know, being in paralysis. And you're already doing it. You're here, you're in this room, and you're in your programs. So kudos to you. And a couple other advice that I want to give is around the plans. Like, we talked about the like twists and turns, and like, it's just, it's been a bumpy road, y'all, for me to get here. Like, it was not linear at all. A networking piece came in handy where, you know, I applied to certain jobs, and at some point people are just reaching out to you about a new opportunity. But my little like phrase is, have a plan, but be ready to change that plan at any moment. Like, at least have an idea of where you want to go in the next 3 years, or whatever time span you want it to be. Have a 1 year plan, a 3 year plan, a 5 year plan, but like, know that things are going to change along the way constantly. And just be open to that and embrace it. And then the last thing I would say is, you know, the plan can change, but keep your goal the same. Like, whatever your personal mission is, or what you want to achieve in your life, what legacy you want to leave, whether that's through your career or that's things outside of the formal job. It's like, plans will change, but if you have a North Star, you at least will find your way again. And I think that was shared earlier. It's like, keep to the North Star.
1: Beautiful.
0: Can I just add one thing?
1: Yeah.
0: Based on what he said, that I forgot to

0: say, because I talk to students a lot. Life never gets less complicated over time. So at this age, like, there was no work for me. This is, again, 100 years ago. So I just went and worked internationally. I just went and worked for, like, room and board. Right? And so as life gets more complicated over time, right, you're making life choices, married or not, or you have kids or whatever. So in those early years of after graduation, it's like, go and see the world. Like, the reason I'm sitting here is because I actually went and traveled and worked for basically nothing. But it gave me that social science background of, like, seeing new cultures and communities and how different people live. And that's that kind of throughput of why I'm so passionate about it. So if there's no jobs here or somewhere else, just go out into the world.
1: That's great advice.
0: Sorry I took up more time.
1: Yeah.
0: I just wanted to throw that in.
1: No, because I think it's really relevant also to, like, that flexibility is part of it. Like, the flexibility in your path and also the flexibility of where you are and how you're engaging with your North Star. You know, I mean, that's part of us being resilient. Yeah.
2: Can I say one thing?
1: Yeah.
2: You touched on, Amy, that climate work is everywhere. And Sean, you're also talking about, you know, take this first initial job, though it may not, you know, align with everything that you want to align with. There may be food scraps in the kitchen and you can create a solution there. Like, you can find solutions for what you're interested in anywhere. And I think on that note, and it also probably sounds cliche, but there's never a right time where you're going to know everything and you're going to be ready to dive in and have all the answers. A lot of it is taking baby steps, especially if you're going to start something on your own or on the side, and just start, get that inertia, get that momentum moving, and you're going to learn along the way. And that's how, I don't know, things can evolve. But I guess, yeah, my advice is just start somewhere. And if you're passionate about something, keep that in the back of your mind, look for solutions, and don't be afraid to start small.
1: Awesome. Robin, Rebecca?
3: Yeah, it's actually good that I'm going after you because I can kind of give some examples. After I graduated from UCSD, I worked at the County of San Diego at the zoning counter. Which is, like, you know, you get yelled at when people want a fence or, you know, they want to do something crazy with their house. So I did that for a year. And, you know, to be honest, I never intended to do anything with environment. I kind of thought I would do stuff about housing. So zoning made sense. It was also the only job I could get. The way that I got into environmental stuff was just because it was time to get promoted. And then our supervisor was like, well, there's two jobs available. One is in code enforcement and one is on the climate adaptation or the climate action plan. Which one do you want? And I was like, I guess the climate action plan. So that's, like, kind of how I am where I am today. I just happened, you know, that happened to be the opportunity. And I didn't actually know anything about it before. And I just learned everything at that time. And I still don't feel like I knew anything about my current job before I started. So to Mackenzie's point, you know, a lot of technical stuff you learn at the time when you're in a job, like on the job, because every place has, like, specific ways of doing things. There's, like, protocols and things you need to do related to greenhouse gases and methods that the state tells you to do for climate adaptation related things. So you never have to, like, know those things yourself. You can just, like, if people can tell that you are able to learn and, you know, you do learn those things quickly, you know, you'll do great. So that's kind of how I ended up where I am. And I will say that for students, when I was in grad school at UCLA, I would really encourage you all to take every opportunity that you can to do something that's, like, kind of fun and interesting, slightly related to your work. Like, at one point I had three different jobs where I was writing a report for OPR, which is now called LCI. I was working with a Japanese architect, and then I was also working at a climate nonprofit. And all those things just kind of added up to me being an interesting person and knowing some stuff about climate, knowing how to work with interesting and sometimes difficult people and clients. So, you know, all those things kind of ended up pushing me into where I am today without me ever really intending to. So
4: the windy path seems to be a theme here. Yeah, and I really appreciate the advice that you don't have to know everything about the job when you get into it. And oftentimes we don't. We learn it once we're there. Rebecca.

0: That was actually exactly what I was going to say, is that I have found myself in different roles at the county, and I've had to kind of build my own job description. So I kind of have to decide, okay, what am I passionate about? And you kept mentioning your North Star, and I think I'm still trying to find mine. I think I'm still figuring that out. I started at the county as a graduate student worker while I was doing my master's. It was great. It was tied to what I was currently doing around food systems. And I just kind of kept, and then the pandemic hit, and I just kept kind of finding different opportunities across the county. And they were kind of offered to me in a way. So I think that was my other piece of advice too, in terms of the networking with different folks, but also networking internally. There's a lot of different roles in a lot of different organizations that don't really understand until you get to know what that person is working on. And similarly, I will just say this across the board for kind of government jobs, the title is not descriptive at all. So read the job description, especially for the county. I think over the last few years, there's been a lot of work done on our recruitments about being really clear about what the job entails. But I think it ties back to what you were saying too about being aligned with the agency or the mission is, if the organization itself has values and a set mission that is aligned where you would like to work, even if the job isn't the dream job, it's still one step in your path. And I think that's a key thing, that if you're able to align with what the mission is or what the organization is working towards, that's a really key thing for you to feel part of the larger team, as well as your day-to-day work. And I think that's something big that, like, I have found a lot of value in. The county has gone through, again, a lot of twists and turns. But overall, as like a large organization, with them having, like, we have sustainability at the core of our mission and values, as well as equity and community. Those are huge pieces that has to drive all of our programs and operations. So if that wasn't there, there could be a different misalignment of what I was looking for. So I guess at the end of it, I always tell people this about government jobs. Just really read the job description. Don't get discouraged by the way that it's titled. It's just how it is, unfortunately, but there is a lot between the lines, and I'm more than happy to help with anybody if you're interested in county jobs in that sense, because I feel like it's just an odd way to read a job description.
1: Thank you so much. We have some time for questions. If anyone here would like to ask questions to our panelists. Yeah, go ahead.
2: How do you deal with the unpredictability of the federal administration and their impacts? How do you reconcile with an administration that is kind of anti-everything that Santa Claus?
3: I can speak just very little bit to that. I grew up outside of D.C. and most of my family, aunts, uncles, and grandparents, they worked for the federal government. And think about 30 years from like the 60s, 70s on. And they kind of always just had in their head that, you know, the administrations are going to come and go. This is obviously different. Clearly, this is different. But I try to keep that in the back of my head that, like, if you zoom out big picture, this is, hopefully we will look back in 6 years and be like, man, that was crazy. But we're back on the right path. And if you like zoom way out, there have been some kind of pretty serious 90 degree turns at the federal level. And we've all kind of ended up back towards like democracy. So that helps a little bit. My personal role at Community Power is not directly impacted. There's other people at my agency who we were impacted by tax credits going away, and that impacts how we buy power, and it impacts how we can offer lower rates to our customers and keep prices down, like all the things, the reasons were there. So I'm a little shielded from that, and so I recognize other people probably have different answers, but I having that perspective, I think, is at least it keeps me sane on a day-to-day basis.
1: Mackenzie, I think you also had a comment.
4: Yes, trying to think how to position this. So outside of the Good Loop, I mentioned I work for a nonprofit that works on essentially international access to reproductive healthcare. And so

So we're directly tied to what the federal government decides to do with their international funding. And I know this is a very specific answer, but it's just the one that I can offer. Our organization, when the federal government changes position, like the one they're in now, and federal aid is stripped away, our

0: life. But that's not something we've always done and has been something we've shifted towards because of the federal government. And I think often, look, if you are looking for jobs in the private sector, right? So like Airbnb has an impact department, right? So it's a social impact department. When national disasters happen, like the wildfires, they pivot and they have opportunities to give housing to those who are in need. Or if something happens with the federal government that puts our community in danger, like that's a whole department within Airbnb. So looking in the private sector or looking at nonprofits who have the ability to sort of shift and change shape when disaster strikes. I don't know.
1: Yeah, you're better too.
2: Mm-hmm. Similarly, the office that I work in is not federally funded, so we aren't directly impacted in the work that we're doing. It does kind of bring a different lens for what we have to be aware of. But I think it also just further reinforces the work that we're doing and the importantness that we have to keep doing it. I think it also goes back to some of the conversations we were having about just the different audiences. And it's just a different way of talking about the work that we're doing. So resiliency, for example, and adapting to the way that extreme storms keep coming through, that's still going to be community safety, resiliency. It's just a different way of talking about it. So something that we kind of tell ourselves is trying not to get wrapped up in it too much, but just reminding ourselves that this is why it's so important, and just understanding who we're speaking to and making sure that we can kind of adapt our terminology so that it does resonate.
3: Yeah, again, it's like climate kind of being a part of everything, being able to change how you talk about it.
1: Did anyone else want to respond? Robin?
4: Yeah, I can jump in. For our climate plans, and actually all of our plans at our firm is what we call ourselves mission driven. So like sustainability and equity are part of our mission. And so we're not compromising on that. Like if someone wants to say you can't say equity, then okay, we'll call it priority communities, whatever. Like it doesn't matter what it's called if, you know, we intend for it to mean something and we build it into the plan that way. A lot of what I build in for climate plans is from the state. So the state laws are still in place. Whether or not we're going to meet our goals with changes at federal policy is a question. But, you know, when we're doing caps, we still have to point to the fact that there's, you know, we have to reduce 40% emissions by 2030 from 1990 levels and carbon neutral, aim for carbon neutral in 2045. So we still, if people are like questioning what's happening because of the federal government, it's like, well, the state is still on the hook to do this. And if you want to do a cap, you have to kind of align with what the state needs to do. So we have this state law sort of protecting the climate planning that I'm working on. And there's still a lot of things in like general plans and other things related to climate. And general plans are for like 20 years, right? At least some are longer when they don't update them on time. So, you know, there's no need to like freak out and like change the way everything is in our plans because they're going to be really long anyway. So that's like kind of in our position. Like we'll change the way things are called if you need to. We'll disguise them a little bit. We can cut back to the bare minimum as required by state law, but like it's still there for now.
5: Yeah, I think if we were at the University of Mississippi, it'd be a very different conversation. But in California, we have we are very, very fortunate to be somewhat protected because we have a strong state government and funding from the state government. Nothing against Mississippi, but or any other state.
6: Yeah, no, just to add maybe more texture to that. Like, so we do a lot of work at the legislature, the state legislature and regulatory agencies. I think there is a ripple effect where what's happening at the federal administration influences, of course, the state governments, and there are themes of like deregulation and like neoliberal type of policies and perspectives like influencing what's happening at the state right now. And of course, everyone, you know, it's probably everyone has a different perspective, but from our stance, it's like we see this influence. And so we're still thankfully, you know, California's way ahead in many ways and protected, and but also there's always a risk of us also mirroring and going back.

0: backwards. And so one of the like frameworks that we apply in our work is the Just Transition Framework. I don't know if anyone's heard of that before, or it's from the Climate Justice Alliance and Movement Generation. But it's this really complex framework and a beautiful graphic online. You can look at it. But like there's these two kind of like components that I'd like to emphasize. It's like, in order to go from where we are now with this like extractive economy and militarism and like authoritarianism taking over to like this regenerative economy and deep democracy, like there's this, what has to happen is a transition, and it has to be based in justice, hence the name Just Transition. And there's like these two key like pillars, which is like, we need to fight the bad. There's all these bad things we're fighting. And then we have to build the new. We have to like move towards this, actively build towards this new vision. And I think during times like now, with our current federal administration, it's like, we want to continue to build the new, but a lot of our focus is like going in back towards like defending what we've already won, like keeping our protections for our communities, whatever that looks like. And actually, like, yeah, fighting the bad becomes more of the focus again, which is unfortunate, because it's like, it's so rare when we get to like dream and vision and picture what solutions work for our communities and aren't just coming from top down or super technocratic. It's like, yeah, what we have less, I feel like, space for that. So just to kind of add maybe some more nuance, but overall, yeah, California is better off than many other states.
1: Great. Do you want to move to another question? Does anyone have another?
2: Yeah, maybe more time.
1: Yeah.
3: Good afternoon, everyone. Thanks so much for your time, all the great information. My name is Zane. I'm part of the Climate Science Policy Program, so go Scripps, slow it down. As we try to think through what a career in the climate action or climate space looks like, what are things that have surprised you in your career, in your career path, for the good or the bad in this field?
1: To repeat the question for audio, surprises along the way? A good or bad surprise?
0: I can maybe take a stab at it. Like, I think something like a surprise that came to me in different roles I've been at, different places, it's like, yeah, people don't know what like community engagement means. And I mean, SDCP is pretty good at it, I would say, you know, maybe there's a lot of opinions out there, but like, I don't know. I've just been in places where it's like, people are surprised. Like when you propose, like, we should talk to people that live near this proposed project and see how they feel about it. And they're like, oh, that's such an interesting idea. Like, just people's understanding of democracy or environmental justice even, and like what that means and in terms of like distributive justice, procedural justice, all those. And I think that's just something that surprised me when it comes to like climate action work. I've been in places where it's like, oh, wow, okay. Like, do we even have a shared understanding of what like community engagement can and should look like? And now you have like the boom of AI and what that means for like how people are engaging even with each other and and like how maybe companies may try to like, yeah, like, I don't know. It's like, am I going to be really talking to a human that's on this project, or is it going to be like, you know, virtual system, whatever, things like that. But I think that's just something that surprised me, is like, wow, people, there's a lot of education that can be done around justice. Yeah.
4: I would say probably the biggest surprise and kind of aha moment is the power of storytelling. So again, I've just been in this space for so long. I'm sure everyone here has been to so many conferences over the years, and I just kind of stopped going to most because the communication was just so poor, because you get excited at a new job and you go, and it's like, I'm gonna go to this conference. And whoever's the lead sponsor is on the stage and they talk about how everything's going so great, right? And then the next gold sponsor stands up, and then I'm thinking, well, then why are we in such bad shape? Like, there wasn't honesty about someone standing on stage saying, we're doing really good over here, but we're really struggling. And can anybody in this room help me? Maybe we could collaborate, right? And even more so what would happen in those kind of conferences, but this resonates across all of climate and sustainability, is it doesn't resonate outside that room. right? You're not talking a common language. And I think you spoke earlier about meeting people kind of where they're at.

0: And so I'm going to give a plug, whoever the camera is, to Project Drawdown, which is like my favorite climate nonprofit. So John, I'll send this to John Foley, who's the executive director. He lives in rural Minnesota. He had moved from the Bay Area, and he's just this amazing climate communicator. And so I, when I get a chance to talk with him, you know, he lives in a red county in Minnesota, and he talks about like just meeting people where they're at, right? The cost of groceries, like your energy bill, supporting community, healthy food, like kind of, again, always talking about building those bridges. I think, I mean, it's sadly, it's a big surprise, but I mean, I feel like that ability to storytell, that's literally the number one reason I joined Disney. Because the thought, even though it's not in my job description, the thought of Disney leaning into storytelling about, you know, I have a dream, right? And what could that dream be about a better future? Disney's pretty good at storytelling. And so my hope over time is that we can kind of lean into that, right? Creating a handprint about doing that. But that's probably my biggest surprise of we don't generally, historically, we haven't done a good job of communicating that's going to engage the common person.
1: I have one too, is how both slow and fast government can be. And the reason I say that is because we all know it, like government red tape, that just there's always going to be a lot of hoops to go through. But I'm really fortunate in the office that I work is that it's a really new, dynamic kind of office that we are able to work through a lot of new programs and projects really quickly. And you actually said something that related to what I wanted to say too about community engagement is a challenge that we faced is meeting expectations that our elected officials or executives are looking for that really needs to be rooted in community engagement, community priorities, but also has a timeline that is sometimes doesn't align with thoughtful community engagement. So it's just the balance of the two, I would say, is probably like the biggest thing that we're still just in general grappling with, because there are, at the end of the day, actions or policy or direction that needs to be moved forward, but that all is rooted in what community really wants or individuals or different populations. So I'd say that in that sense, both from a community engagement perspective, like how quickly we could put something together, but also how slow it could take of just getting food at an event could take. So just those things are continual things that we're working on, but are both surprises to me still 6 years into working in government.
2: Yeah, we have time for about one more question if anybody would like to ask any more.
3: I have a question that is inspired by what Sean does, but you know, it's for everyone. Now we have a changing regulatory environment. So my question is, for a private company like Disney, what are the incentives to care about sustainability? And I'm asking this because, you know, many of the students here might end up working for a private company. And we've seen that some companies seem to care a few years ago, then they've changed direction. So what is it, in your opinion, that drives the interest of a company to care about issues that relate to climate and sustainability? Is it the founders? Is it the pressure from shareholders? Is it the customers? What is it?
0: Since you called my name, I'll answer first. So it depends on the company. Right, I've worked with some companies that lean in more or lean out, right? At my current company, it's written in the values from the founder of the company. So again, the power of storytelling, but also actually knowing the values of the company and the founder of, and why it was founded. And so again, the conversation about the current administration, and so people like myself have those conversations all the time, whether it's personal or professional. But the values of a company don't change every 4 years, right? That's like the foundation of why you exist in the world, whether personally or professionally. And so I think, again, working for a company that has that, it's like as your career goes along, that's, I'm just a crazy idealist. Like I just need to be aligned with what the company's beliefs are And then when you get those rocky, stressful times, you know that the company is going to try to steer the right direction. And the companies make mistakes all the time, right? But those core values stick. And again, I think the other interesting thing, probably most people don't know, I didn't actually know at the time, was, you know, when Walt Disney, the founder, right, who's famous for a lot of other stuff, that his first like awards in film were actually doing wilderness conservation documentaries, right? That's in his founding. So there's quotes all over the company, and I created a whole list of why he did that and the importance of biodiversity. He didn't use biodiversity at the time, but conservation, protecting the planet, that goes back to the founder. So when you're in a tight conversation or a stressful environment, you kind of like, that's why we're here. So at least for, depending on the company you work for, having that just rock solid values and the morals is helpful.
4: I think I can add something to it also, at least from a standpoint of working with brands that are deeply rooted in sustainability like Rivian, having a, well, if we think about all of us in this room, right? We're fortunate to grow up in a space where we have access to information. We understand that the climate crisis is something that everyone interacts with at all points in their life or at some point in their life. And companies are aware of this too, right? And they're also aware that our power of choice is everything. We're going to choose to buy from, support, learn from organizations that uphold our values. And so when a company like Rivian, or maybe it's a company that just has a sector about sustainability, maybe Sunbum is dipping their toes into how to make products more responsibly, they want to, well, at least in my experience, they might want to partner with The Good Loop because I'm going to create a space where their community can interact directly with this part of their business and feel this sense of like, I see me in you, I care about this and so do you, and therefore my choice is going to be to choose to buy a car from you or to read in your library because you carry books that are about the topics that I care about, or support Disney because, you know, you care about this and so do I. So I think maybe that's more from a businessy standpoint, but I think the incentive for companies to care about climate are because they recognize that all consumers are not all consumers. I'm being hopeful, right? That consumers care about this as well and will have the power of choice and will choose to align themselves with companies that also believe in what they believe in.
5: We really want to thank you for being here. It's so special to have such incredible panelists.

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Welcome to my archive of half-read books. I'm grateful for the opportunity to speak to you about brain differences between humans and apes. This is a daunting task, given how much our knowledge of this subject has grown recently, so I can't treat the subject comprehensively. What I'll do instead is focus on the association cortex, the classic regions, prefrontal, posterior, parietal, temporal cortex, and their connections with each other, because these seem particularly pertinent to possible human cognitive and behavioral specializations, as well as to neurocognitive disorders. I'm also going to talk about the intersections between brain studies and genomic research, as this is a wave of the future. What's driving this new knowledge? To a large extent, the development and maturation of comparative neuroimaging and comparative genomics. One thing we've known for a long time is that human brains are bizarrely large, more than three times the size of those of African apes of similar body size, such as male chimpanzees or female gorillas. This enlargement accelerated about 2.5 million years ago with the appearance of the genus Homo. What accounts for this increase in brain size? Mainly the expansion of association cortex. There are lots of old graphs and tables supporting this claim, but a picture is worth 1,000 words, and MRI excels at nothing so much as generating pictures. With MRI, you can map the density of intracortical myelin across the cortical gray matter. And this turns out to be very revealing. It's important to bear in mind that myelin isn't only found in white matter. Of course, there's a lot in the white matter where it covers axons, but the gray matter of the primary sensory and motor areas like primary visual cortex, primary motor and sensory, somatosensory cortex, primary auditory cortex, and their neighboring secondary areas also have a lot of well-myelinated fibers. In these maps, those regions code as red or green, while association cortex tends to be very poorly myelinated and codes blue. And the human picture is strongly dominated by blue. Now, you can get a more detailed picture using MRI morphometrics, which involves determining where and by how much you have to stretch, virtually, chimpanzee cortex to make it match certain landmarks in human cortex. When you do this, it's apparent that large segments of prefrontal, temporal, and posterior parietal cortex are 3 to 4 times larger in humans than in chimpanzees, whereas most of the primary and secondary areas enlarge much less. Interestingly, the primary auditory cortex of humans stands out as an exception. So, what happened to the organization of association cortex as it enlarged? Well, one mode of change was repurposing. Evolution modified some existing areas to support new functions, including language. So, for example, we have good evidence that homologs of the classic language areas of Broca and Wernicke exist in apes and in other non-human primates, species that don't have language. For Broca's area, the evidence consists

of commonalities in the location of the area with respect to other areas, aspects of connectivity, and non-linguistic motor functions, such as control of forelimb and orofacial movements. The homologous areas in humans, of course, also support language. But wait, there's more. This region is also involved in the organization of complex, hierarchically organized actions, and perhaps it's biased towards the right hemisphere in this regard. So the region is activated during tool making, including the fashioning of Paleolithic tools, with the more complex Acheulean tools like hand axes yielding more activation than making of the earlier, simpler Olduvan tools. Surprisingly, perhaps, it's also involved in social cognition, including such high-level functions as reasoning about mental states, an aspect of theory of mind. In fact, it's part of the social brain network. So how did evolution modify Broca's area to support human-specific functions? One possibility is that its connections with other regions were altered. We can investigate this using diffusion neuroimaging, a set of techniques that allow us to trace fiber pathways through the white matter between areas. It's based on the propensity of water molecules to diffuse along rather than across fiber tracks, because the myelin sheaths that surround fibers are fatty and thus hydrophobic. And we can use diffusion imaging to reconstruct the several homologous major fiber bundles that connect distant areas in humans and also in apes and, in fact, in other non-human primates. Now, long before the development of neuroimaging, we knew from gross dissections that Broca's area in the frontal lobe was connected with Wernicke's area in the temporal lobe by a fiber bundle called the arcuate fasciculus. And one might expect that the evolution of language, that with the evolution of language, there would be some differences in the areas interconnected by the arcuate in humans and apes. And comparative diffusion imaging studies indicate that indeed there are. In humans, the arcuate fasciculus has much stronger connections with the middle temporal gyrus than in chimpanzees or in macaques, for that matter. And that's interesting because the middle temporal gyrus is known to harbor semantic representations, including representations of word meanings. Now that we know what parts of human cortex expanded in human evolution, we can take advantage of our newfound knowledge of evolutionary changes in gene structure and gene expression to see how the two are related. You may have heard of these so-called human-accelerated regions of the genome. These are DNA segments that, by definition, underwent the most extreme or numerous changes in sequence in the human lineage. Now, most of these aren't genes in the conventional sense, because typically they don't code for proteins, but rather are DNA segments that regulate the expression of nearby genes. In the brain, human accelerated regions regulate the expression of numerous genes, at least some of which are involved in synaptic formation and dendritic development. Not surprisingly, perhaps, mutations of these so-called HAR-associated genes disrupt cognition and social behavior.
where are the HAAR-associated genes expressed in the cortex? Well, pretty much everywhere, but they're expressed most strongly in the higher order association regions in humans. Now, although humans and chimps both show greater expression of homologous HAAR-associated genes in higher order association cortex, in the higher order regions that are available for comparison in the PsychEncode database, humans show a more than twofold expression enhancement compared to chimpanzees or macaques. Now, we don't know what structural and functional consequences these expression differences have, but given the involvement of HAAR-associated genes in regulating synaptic and dendritic formation, it seems likely they play a role in crafting the internal information processing architecture of cortical association areas. I want to turn now to brain plasticity. This is, of course, a well-known feature of gray matter. Less well-known is white matter plasticity, that is, experience-driven changes in the physical properties of white matter fibers that affect the strength and velocity of the signals they carry. These changes occur throughout the lifespan, and really this should come as no surprise, since the neurons in the gray matter have to continually evaluate and weigh information from their various inputs, which arrive through the white matter. And the weighting should vary with experience. There are now several landmark studies of white matter plasticity, but to take an example, learning to make alternating left and right hand movements requires communication between the two hemispheres, which results in changes in the fiber tract that connects them, namely the corpus callosum. How do you modify signal strength in the white matter? In part, at least, by modifying the amount of myelin that surrounds axons. This is orchestrated by a symphony of molecular signals passing between neurons and the cells that make myelin sheaths, namely oligodendrocytes. In this way, neuronal signals can remodel myelin sheaths and thus change the weighting of their signals. Given this dimension of plasticity, along with the range of skills, cognitive, motor, and otherwise, that humans acquire and continue to modify over the course of a lifetime, it's pertinent to ask whether humans differ from apes in the genetics of oligodendrocytes. And they do. Many more oligocyte genes underwent expression changes in humans than in chimpanzees since their lineages separated. Interestingly, in humans, there's a set of co-expressed oligodendrocyte genes that have allelic variants associated with schizophrenia and other neurocognitive disorders. The normal functional consequences of these oligodendrocyte gene expression changes remain to be explored, but there's reason to think that some of them, at least, relate to the plasticity of cortical systems. And notably, human brains are more variable individually in their morphology than our chimpanzee brains, one line of evidence suggesting that our brains are more plastic. So the material I've covered today suggests a number of follow-up questions. For example, what about the genetic control of the non-uniform expansion of association areas? We can ask about the genetic control of changes in cortical connectivity and physiology. We can ask about genetic control of plasticity, and also about the disease consequences
of human neural and genetic specializations. These are pretty deep questions about human nature. Fortunately, we now have tools to address these questions, and many like them. So researchers can access neuroimaging data online, including data about chimpanzees. You can inquire about gene sequence and gene expression changes, again, online. And if these don't meet your needs, you can request suitable brain tissue from a variety of sources and do your own work. So I want to emphasize the unique value of the information about chimpanzees represented here for understanding human brain evolution and human disease, because much of this came from investigations done at Yerkes in the past, and there's no new chimpanzee research being carried out there. So this is our treasure trove for understanding human brain specializations.

0: Welcome to another episode of Science Like Me Plus. I'm Yusu Wang, a professor at the Halijoula Data Science Institute at UC San Diego and director of the NSF National AI Institute, TILOS. Today, it's a real pleasure to have with me Professor Gunnar Carlson. Professor Carlson is the Anne Bill Swindles Professor of Mathematics Emeritus at Stanford University. Previously, he has also held faculty positions at several institutions, including UC San Diego, University of Chicago, and Princeton University. Professor Carlson has had a truly distinguished and wide-ranging career, spanning from pure and applied mathematics, data science, AI, education, and entrepreneurship. He began in pure mathematics, working in algebraic topology. Then around 2000, he became a pioneer of applied and computational topology and one of the founding figures of what's now known as topological data analysis, or TDA, helping to establish and shape the field that has transformed how topology is used to understand complex data. He continues to push into new frontiers. In recent years, he has become an important voice in topological deep learning, bringing ideas from topology to some of the central challenges in AI. So I have had the good fortune of knowing Professor Carlson for many years, and his vision of understanding the shape of data has deeply influenced my own research. But beyond his roles as a researcher and educator, Professor Carlson has also co-founded multiple companies, including Ayasti. So this is truly an extraordinary career, and I'm very excited to have this conversation with him today, to hear about Professor Carlson's journey, his experience moving between theory and practice, academia and industry, and his broader perspectives on the rapidly changing landscape of data science and AI. So Gunnar, welcome, and thank you for being with us today.
1: Thank you.
0: So I want to start with your journey. Okay, as I just mentioned, your career has followed a remarkable intellectual arc, you know, from pure to applied topology, from mathematics, data science, and AI, and from education to entrepreneurship. So when you look back, what are some of the questions that has always interested you? How do you view this journey? And, you know, what have made the transitions?

0: First of all, what I'll say is that what drives it has always been the idea that pure math, pure mathematics, the things that we've developed there in topology, complicated, you know, intricate things, should really be useful. Should be useful, and I think that that's what we've kind of ended up demonstrating with this. So, you know, the idea of algebraic topology itself, which is the study of shape, the mathematical study of shape, you know, appears to be entirely an abstract venture. Okay? But in fact, what you find is that shape is actually a way of organization, a way of organizing things. And so, yes, it organizes spaces, but it also can organize data. And that is the whole ball of wax here, so to speak, that it's extremely useful. And by the way, I would say it was kind of led to that by their earlier experiences that other people had done before, which was to say topology is very interesting, and it's applicable to number theory, which is a part of mathematics, you know, a wholly different part of mathematics. And it's very surprising that, in fact, it was applied there. And it was. And so my feeling was we should apply algebraic topology and topology more generally everywhere where there's a need for organization and gaining understanding of phenomena.
1: Right. So, yeah. So, I mean, we're going to come to that, this shape of everything very soon, which is kind of behind the one of the important themes behind your work.
0: Yep.
1: But I'm wondering that through all of this transition, are there, you know, specific challenges that you encountered, as minds that you have to change, that have to really convince people that topology is this beautiful concept, not just abstract, that's really useful?
0: Both have come. Actually, the very first thing that happened, the challenge that you're mentioning, happened to me about a year or two into the process, when I ran into one of my old colleagues who's doing the you know, pure algebraic topology alone, and he was very angry with me, because he said, "You're doing this stuff, and it's going to take money away from being able to do regular topology, the pure topology." So,
1: so
0: that happened.
1: Mm-hmm.
0: Now, but of course, the other that you mentioned, the idea of trying to convince people who don't know about topology that is useful, that is the huge challenge, and it's come up in many different situations. And the one of the main things to say here is that in order to do that, what you need are examples, and examples.
1: Mm-hmm.
0: And you need to show them, and you need to show them how they could do it as well. You know, in other words, that we can build tools so that you can do this readily and easily. And that's an ongoing process, by the way. We need to make the subject such that happens.
1: Yeah. Right. Obviously, I think ultimately, in some sense, we have to really show them that how this can be useful, and then make it also become easy tools.
0: That's
1: and that's also part of this computational aspect that come into picture, that you want this computable, you want them to be able to compute robustly and efficiently.
0: That's right.
1: So, but another, I think, related question is that how do you, I mean, was this, all of this come very naturally, or are there specific events or people, collaborator? Sometimes our trajectory is shaped by people who we work with, right? So are there such specific?
0: Well, I will say, yes, there are specific people, but the first one that comes to mind is actually my father.
1: Uh-huh.
0: So when I was five, or six maybe, Russia shot off a satellite called Sputnik.
1: Right.
0: And my father saw that this had been done, and he was very excited about it. And he said, and he's telling me, he said, "You know what they needed to do this? They needed math." And so he told me that, and he said, "You should do math."
1: Mm-hmm.
0: And, you know, it's very motivating when you have someone saying that you should do something. You know, it's not a making a demand, it's kind of making motivation. Now, in terms of other people that have helped, I found talking to computer scientists very, very helpful, because computer theory, to understand how to transition the ideas from topology into something computational, when I myself had little to no experience in actual computation, I had to rely on people, you know, such as, you know, Leo Gibas here at Stanford, but many others as well. And so that was really important. And also scientists in general, you know, what questions are they interested in? You know, early days, remember we talking to Vijay Pandey and understanding that protein folding was important, was an important question.
1: Right. Mm-hmm.
0: Yeah.
1: Yeah.
0: So all those are all things that are that are motivating and that kind of help the process along.
1: Mm-hmm. Right. Yeah. I like that. I think this kind of have this broad perspective that bringing different ideas coming together has become more and more important, especially nowadays in data science and AI. You know, you see that mathematics, statistics, computation, and machine learning and domain sciences all come together. Okay. But I mean, there are just an infinite number of problems there to be solved. And so through this career, that how do you usually choose the problems and also applications. I mean, as you personally have done different applications. I mean, your early work on breast cancer, using the mapper to identify the structure behind, and in our, I think, RNA sequencing data, et cetera. Yeah.
0: So let me say that actually the answer is a little different depending on mm-hmm. what phase of the career mm-hmm. we're in. So in the very early days of the career, that main idea was to say, well, what are the famous topologists talking about? You know, I need to know what that is, and let me try to see if I can solve a problem like that. Okay, that's very, goal-oriented somehow.
1: But and intellectual, pure, like solving the problem at hand.
0: Definitely, but also, what I would also argue, and this is kind of what I've always wanted to encourage, is that mathematicians, as they get more mature, should not be tied to just the conjectures that others have made. People should be responsible for their own problems that they do. In other words, for the value of them. So, just in the pure math, in any place, that kind of applies. So then later, it became harder, when we were starting to do the applied work, it became harder to identify the problems. And so I kind of relied on, people I was working with. And then they were sort of sometimes postdocs, sometimes, postdoctoral researchers. And so, for example, you mentioned the breast cancer work. Well, I wouldn't have known about, breast cancer and all the subtypes and so forth. But, Monica Nicolau, who was working in the group, explained this all to me, how this worked and what the importance of it was. And so then over time, then I got to understand it a bit. And so now I've been doing more work here with people at UCSD on classifying breast cancer and so forth. But it requires something which mathematicians aren't always great at, which is that you need to be talking to people and communicating and understanding back and forth, even when there's some impedance on the communication, because they use a different language.
1: That's true, yeah. But I mean, in addition to this communication, understanding their problem, I think there's also that you must have some intuition that when you hear about those problems, that okay, this family of problems probably more suitable for topology, for what I'm good at, and so on.
0: Yes, and I should say, and that ability to see what's useful and what's not is something that has developed over time for me. So the kind of the first instance of it was when I first got into TDA, mm-hmm. I was working on something called the Novikov or Borel conjectures, which is a conjecture in group theory and in sort of intricate geometry of manifolds. But somewhere in the middle of that, there was this construction called the Ripps complex, technical term. But that thing translated very nicely into the into the data side, I should say. And so, if I had not been thinking about the geometric work beforehand, might not have occurred to me. Mm-hmm. So I think that, and there's lots of episodes like that going through the whole work. I mean, one thing was I remember representation theorists explaining about certain constructions that helped in developing tools for analyzing data. I'm thinking here of the various kinds of persistence, for example. So to see what they're doing. I think one of the main things is to just read broadly, to be curious and read broadly, like read expository things. You can't you can't read all the technical stuff in everybody's domain. That's just, you know, life isn't that long. But what you can do is read the expository stuff and see, well, maybe this might work. Maybe that might work.
1: Mm-hmm. Right, right. I also thought that, I mean, just to follow up with what you just said, that very often, I mean, by reading, we form some intuition. It's almost like a gradient of some unknown function. And that's when we see new problems, that intuition really helps us,
0: yeah.
1: Right? We are following certain more likely directions and making the connections.
0: Well, not to get ahead of ourselves here, mm-hmm. but maybe we can get ahead right. of ourselves anyway. I'm experimenting a lot with Gemini and the other AI things, specifically as it relates to mathematics. And so now there's a lot of work on it, how it's being used to produce proofs, which is great, but I use it as a super duper search engine.
1: Right, right, and as a way to explore.
0: That's right. And so it acts as somebody who's read all the expository literature and some of the deep literature and is able to sort of give me that very much more quickly. So nowadays, if I'd had this back then, it would have moved things along so much more rapidly.
1: Exactly. Yeah, we're going to come back to this relation between AI and the math later. Yeah.
0: Right.
1: So then maybe let me just move on the research direction. One theme of your work I mentioned earlier that has always really resonated with me is this shape of data. In some sense that we humankind has always using mathematics as a tool for us to understand the world around us. And geometry and topology in particular provides the beautiful tools to understand structure, spaces, and shapes, right? And I think that your work, along with many others, has kind of really brought that into the world of data. What are the shape behind the data we see everywhere? What does that shape reveal? And more importantly, how can we then use that shape to help us to build better tools for data science or for AI?
0: Yeah.
1: So I just want to hear about your perspective. Yeah. What is shape of data to you? And why is this perspective so powerful?
0: It's powerful. I think the main reason is it's not so complicated. It is that maybe one of the main tasks in science is to divide things into groups.
1: Mm-hmm.
0: You know, diseases into groups that can be treated the same way, that have things in common, that have things that are in, and then that and things that distinguish those groups. And so one needs tools for enabling that. When you look at a large, complicated data set, there's no way that you can look in there and see, oh, here's the group, you know, here's this group, here's that group. I mean, you know, type 1 and type 2 diabetes, for example. I wouldn't see that necessarily. I mean, it took a long time for people to see back in the day. And now things are much more complicated. There are many more types. I find it's very analogous to the game Connections. I don't know if you know the game Connections.
1: Yes, yes.
0: In the New York Times,
1: right.
0: Where what you're being asked for, you have an array of 16 things and you're supposed to find the groups. And I think it's a really good paradigm, or it's a good way to illustrate what it is that one is doing on other kinds of data, is to try to divide them into things and understand how they differ, how the groups differ, and how they are the same, what it is that makes them the same.
1: Mm-hmm. Right, that makes sense. On the other hand, I mean, just to play the advocate, I think that on the other hand, I mean, topology in particular, this is a very hard language for a lot of people, especially at the beginning, right? So, how do you convince them? You already mentioned that three examples. I mean, that's one very powerful way, but how else can we help to, you know, make topological methods, for example, become more standard approach methods?
0: We need to take advantage of people's natural desire to play with things.
1: Mm-hmm.
0: So we need to give them tools, or toys that they can play with their own data. And I think that's a hard thing to do, because that's a question not just of the underlying science, but it's a question of sort of human behavior and what motivates people. But I think that's, frankly, the fundamental thing, to build more and more automatic tools that people can take their data,
1: mm-hmm.
0: put the data into the tool, mm-hmm. and that something
1: and
0: comes
1: it.
0: Out.
1: And then
0: they'll find it won't always work as they think, but if it gives them something they can play with, then they can they can start to work with it and get motivated. So I think that's the challenge for us, is to build more and more of these automated mm-hmm. things.
1: Mm-hmm. That makes sense. I mean, in some sense, for example, I think one of the reasons for the popularity of tools such as PCA is also because, I mean, it's very easily accessible.
2: Yes.
1: And then, but one thing of PCA is also that it's intuitively interpretable. Like, one can try to say what might be captured by the principal direction.

0: question. So what do you think about this interpretability perspective of topological tools?
1: Well, you see, I think that that's where we ultimately have an advantage because, you know, PCA, as you say, it sort of divides things up. But roughly speaking, it's like which feature is the most, carries the most information, and which one carries the next most, and so forth. But it doesn't always divide things up into groups where you can see what's going on, and it doesn't allow you to sort
0: they're
1: of
0: more
1: play with an experiment.
0: Structures and
1: yeah, that's right. And so that's kind of what I think. I mean, I think that topology is really almost designed for finding groups. What you'll find is when you look at the subject of topology, the idea of coverings, that is to say, you know, collections of sets that cover the whole set, is such a key ingredient there. And so to find the right, what's the right covering with kind of overlaps, that's a really important thing.
0: So do you think that TDA tools can become part of the standard data analysis, data processing pipeline?
1: I think that they can. I think that I think we haven't paid enough attention yet to what I would call the user interface. That is to say, the building the tools or the toys that people can play with. But we should be doing that. And I'm sort of, whenever I talk to young people working on it, that's kind of what I'm suggesting
0: to them
1: is build things that people can work with.
0: Mm-hmm. Yeah, that make a lot of sense. So maybe let's connect this a little bit also to the modern AI. We all seen, you know, AI and machine learning the last few years has really shown remarkable capabilities. And so in some sense that I think today's AI also take on this flavor of experimental physics, mm-hmm. that there are a lot of observations and some of the insights that really emerge from large scale experiments.
1: Yeah.
0: Okay. So, I mean, it seems to me that this actually provide even better platform, a playground mm-hmm. to explore geometric and topological tools. But I'm just wanting to hear your perspective on how geometry and topology, what are some of the areas you think this can have a bigger impact?
1: Well, I do think that the neural networks and so on, where people are already starting to study featurizations of those, they understand that the internal activations are, you know, are a little too complicated and noisy, and they need to understand, larger scale phenomena, supernodes, as Anthropic kind of calls them.
0: Mm-hmm.
1: I think that's the part of the reason why topology will be very important there. It can indicate also not just finding a single group decomposition, but finding two different ones and the relationship between them. So if you imagine the features at one layer of a neural net versus the features at another layer, how they relate to each other, that's very important as well.
0: Mm-hmm. That's true. Topology, in some sense, that one of the key is that it's actually really looking at the connectivity.
1: Yeah.
0: Look at the structures and not just the necessarily just cluster. You're looking at more this continuous structure, but yet causing it into a way that we can still, you know, easily interpret and instead of very complete with all the details there. So I see. So this kind of naturally actually leads to my next question, which is a broader question about the role of mathematics in the modern age of AI. Mathematics, of course, has been one of the foundations for AI. But in recent years, we also see that AI can actually be used to help with mathematical discoveries, right? I mean, first we do this last year, we had the solving IMO, get gold medals, but then very soon we're using AI to produce new proofs and solving conjecture. And very recently, we're just talking about the solve this 80 years conjecture, or this problem on the unique distances.
1: Yeah.
0: So what's your view on this two-way relation, this mathematics for AI and AI for mathematics?
1: I'm personally much more enthusiastic about about mathematics for AI.
0: Mm-hmm.
1: How and maybe have been a little skeptical about AI for mathematics.
0: Uh-huh.
1: But that skepticism is starting to break down. It's just seeing too much success going on there. So I think both are important. I mean, the reason I say that I like the math for AI better is that, well, I'd like to see mathematics make a contribution to society. And, you know, the contributions to society that way can be

0: broader than simply producing proofs of theorems, which is a very good endeavor. Mm-hmm. But you know, really, I think there's larger immediate societal gains to be gotten from the math for AI.
1: Mm-hmm. Right, but I guess I mean from the perspective.

0: that mathematics for AI is huge. Now, I think there's been some thinking that people said for a while that, oh, we don't need to understand it. We can just throw more compute and more more data.
1: Leave everything to scale.
0: You know, I think there's problems with that. I think the first is that actually it isn't true that you can do that because, you know, we, even if we believe that we can, you know, build however many data centers that to accomplish it, you know, and fill up the state of Texas with data centers, even if we believe that the there's not enough data around always to make that, and the data is very hard to collect, can be very hard to collect. So, for that reason, I sort of believe that it's important that we be able to guide these kind of methods. And I think you're seeing it now, the applications in the industry, when they're in any kind of regulated industries, it's much harder to get the AI adopted. You know, you need to have some understanding of what it's doing and how it's doing it.
1: You have to be able to interpret it to some extent.
0: Yeah.
1: Right. And I think there's also, I mean, this question of, very often the last mile is the hardest mile. It's kind of this kind of a long tail. Yeah. And to reach that, you probably cannot purely just reach by scale. You would have to have some fundamental understanding to reach the long tail.
0: And anyway, we want to sort of control the technology that we've got so that it's for sure
1: so
0: for human benefit.
1: So we need to have an understanding.
0: Think we don't think we can necessarily count on that to do that by itself.
1: Fair point, yeah. So related to this, how do you think this would affect how we train the next generation of not just a mathematicians, data scientists, the AI researchers, and a practitioner, right? I mean, what kind of mathematical skill sets or computational skill sets that they should learn, what ways of thinking they should really develop? I think these are all.
0: Yeah. So particularly for the mathematicians, I particularly have, you know, a point of view on that, which is that mathematicians have tended to say, you know, give me the mathematical problem and I'll solve it. And we can't count on people to formulate the problems in exactly the terms that we want. So I just feel that it's very important for mathematicians to a certain extent to get involved in the formulation process of the problems as well, because we really understand better than anyone what the methods can and cannot do. And it's not that everybody needs to go and stop doing the theorem proving and start, you know, doing, you know, formulation, but just to kind of be aware of it and do some of it, I think is really important. As for others, I think it's very, you know, if you're thinking about maybe, you know, computer scientists and so on and others, the idea to give them sort of a better understanding of how math applies to AI and to data and so on, so that it becomes real to them, you know, so it's not somehow a theorem that was proved 2,000 years ago or 1,000 years ago.
1: Right, it's kind of relevant theory.
0: That's right. There's, you know, understand what the theory does so that then when they have a problem, they can say, oh, maybe this works. Maybe I try it myself. Maybe I go consult with my friend, the mathematician, and do something that way.
1: I think I have to ask you about your experience on entrepreneurship.
0: Oh, okay, yes.
1: As I mentioned, you co-founded several companies, Yasti, which really aims to bring, you know, mathematical tools, topological data analysis, but now to real life, industry scale, you know, data science, machine learning challenge in practice. So I'm sure that through this whole, you know, experience with multiple companies, there are lessons, maybe interesting stories that you're willing to share.
0: It's tempting to say, I'm going to build a tool for someone to use, and they're going to use it. Okay, and you know, so we can do that with our mathematical point of view and say, this is what the tool looks like. This is what I would like. But you actually need to go do some customer research in the generalized sense. You need to understand, what do people actually do? What are they willing to do? To what extent are they willing to use tools? To what extent do things have to be completely automatic. And that is something that took a long time to learn.
1: Not what we're trained for either.
0: No, it's not what we're trained for. But I think that's fundamentally important. Mm-hmm. And so I remember we had the first company.

0: We had a product development person
1: mm-hmm.
0: who said, well, you know, you should develop this as a group-centered user interface, you know, where it produces the groups. And initially, I remember dismissing it, but over time, I realized that he was really onto something there, because that's a great thing to present to people, just what are the groups? And then they can take the challenge and see, well, what's different between this group and that group, and so on.
1: So, I mean, if you have to do this again, I mean, first, would you do it again? Second, is there anything that you're going to do differently?
0: Well, it's always more and more to this user-centered thing. Mm-hmm, if, mm-hmm. Frankly, that is the very important key thing here, is that you've got to have your user in mind. Mm-hmm. And you've got to understand them better and better. So that you can then take the math and kind of adapt it and steer it. And I think that sort of applies to anybody who's in business, frankly, that you know, understanding your customer, that's the holy grail.
1: Since you have this perspective, both from the academia side and also startup culture, I'm curious, I mean, it's a challenging question, just your perspective on what is a healthy relationship between academia and industry in general, and what could each side contribute? And especially, I'm also asking this question because of what's the way that AI is developing, especially the reliance on scale, for example. I mean, there are certain things that become very hard to contribute from academic research perspective, right? Mm-hmm. But there are many, in my view, that other valuable, unique things that academic research can contribute. So I'm curious to see what you see as a healthy relation.
0: I think one has to take certain things into account here. I mean, sometimes mathematicians and other academic researchers, they just want to do the problem that they want to do. Now, if that's a perfect fit for somebody, then I think it's a healthy relationship for the industry to fund that person. Mm-hmm. Usually, mm-hmm. I think that there's a bit of a mismatch. That is to say, industry knows that it needs and wants something. Mm-hmm. Mathematics knows that it can produce something, but it's not quite merged, and so I think it needs to merge. You know, maybe both sides mm-hmm. need to understand each other better, and so that the industry people can say, hey, you know, you're doing this pure stuff, looks to me like it might do something useful, can you adapt it to work in this way? And mm-hmm. and on the other hand, you know, a mathematician or an academic researcher might also say, hey, you have a problem there, looks to me like this might solve it. Mm-hmm. Probably the communication between the two is fundamentally important.
1: Mm-hmm. That's true. I guess there's also this is similar to this exploration versus exploitation type. I mean, you can balance between how much we're going to just explore, which is very often academics are doing, and sometimes how do we use whatever explored and maybe just to really use it for make predictions and so on. But how do you balance the two?
0: Well, I'm not sure one needs to balance it mm-hmm. as much as it is to make sure that there is some connection mm-hmm. there. In other words, I think mm-hmm. mentioned before
1: make
0: that
1: sure
0: I think
1: it's not just a disjoint and now living in two.
0: So that mathematicians need to take to understand a little bit, mm-hmm. You know, of what's going on out there. Because we can't expect everyone to formulate their problems in the terms that we understand or that they are exactly what it is that we're trying to do. You know, it may be a modification. And so the more flexibility there can be on both sides, you know, for mathematicians and researchers to sort of understand what the problems of the real world are and vice versa, that's what's kind of going to lead to really rapid advances, I think.
1: Mm-hmm. Yeah. So at Telos, I mean, which is one of the NSF AI Institute, we have an annual industry day, which
0: yeah.
1: part of the goal is exactly like this, to provide this platform yeah. where the, you know, researcher from academia, from industry, practitioner come together, that we understand their pain
0: right.
1: points, and they also see what's going on that produced within the by the students, especially also, this is also great for the young talents.
0: Yes.
1: You know, they get to see here what's the real challenges over there.
0: I think you're doing a great thing there with that. It sounds wonderful. You know, at Stanford, we have programs that have a lot of industrial affiliates, and it's a little bit, you know, it's like

0: once a year they come in and present and so on. And
1: Right.
0: maybe it should be a little more frequent and a little more, informal also.
1: Okay. Any advice that you want to give to young researchers who might be interested in, or maybe not necessarily young people like us, who might be interested in building their own startups?
0: Yeah, make sure that you think through the business case first. There's a temptation to say, I have a great idea, I have a great tool, someone will figure out a way to use it. And the answer to that is, that's not how it works. That's maybe that'll work occasionally, but fundamentally, I would just, if I'm going to do a startup, I would definitely understand the potential customers and think hard about that, talk to whoever I can about that, and see if you can get some preliminary vetting on whether, a concept that you have would be useful.
1: Great. Okay, so I'm going to ask you one last question.
0: Okay.
1: This is not really on the immediate research, more about broader intellectual influences.
0: Okay.
1: I'm wondering whether you have, are there any books, essays, podcasts, blogs, anything that you read that thought that really interesting that we'd like to recommend to our audience?
0: I'm going to just bring up the current things that come up for me. But I really like the blog posts from Anthropic on the general area of mechanistic interpretability.
1: Which is a very important area. Yep.
0: I think it's fantastic. And that and also Eric Ho at Goodfire. I also just in general like the Less Wrong, that site, and Neil Nanda's thinking on this interpretability and other things as well. So those are a few that have really piqued
1: enjoyed
0: my fancy. Yeah.
1: This is also interesting that we're starting to see this trend that now there are a lot of resources like this available online that's open to everyone.
0: Yes.
1: That we're gradually, spending more and more time and getting more and more insights from, blog posts like this or essays and articles. So it's a very interesting mode. It's in some sense a new mode. I mean, we had blogs before, but not to the extent that we are using nowadays.
0: It's completely different.
1: Yeah, because it's also fast pacing. So those often those are the probably most
0: it's the opposite of the academic paradigm, which is, or at least in mathematics, that you write a paper, it has to be bulletproof, completely perfectly right, and expect to have someone spend 2 years refereeing it before it gets out. And the modern world is more like, well, put something out there, just is it directionally correct? Probably if it's directionally correct, that's okay, and then someone will push back. And so there's sort of a much more of a back and forth, or
1: you can think
0: rapid
1: of this a larger scale of conversation instead of like we two here, but now you're through this new venues, blogs and so on, have a
0: kind of like rapid prototyping.
1: Right.
0: Yeah.
1: All right, Gunnar. I mean, thank you very much.
0: Well, thank you.
1: This has been such a wonderful conversation.
0: This is great.
1: I also want to add that I've always admired your work since my PhD years, as I mentioned. I mean, this has influenced my own research. So it's very special for me to have this conversation with
0: you.
1: Very,
0: you're very kind. You're very kind. And I actually have a lot of admiration for your work as well. So
1: thank you. Thank you. So thank you for sharing your time, your wisdom, and your insights with us today. And I hope we'll have an opportunity to talk like this again in the future.
0: I agree. It was wonderful talking to you, Yusuf. I really enjoyed it.

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patient getting the drug IV. You wait about 50 to 70 minutes. You go on to a scanner. This is our PET-MR UCSF. This is what we do a lot of our biochemical recurrent patients with. And then we get our images. And this is where I come in as the radiologist. The technologist is the one who's going to be doing the imaging and the acquisition. I'll be the person looking at those images and trying to look for any sites of

Hi, I'm Max Millett. I'm a postdoc here at UC San Diego working with Professor George Porter. My research focuses on designing energy efficient and high-speed communication networks for data centers. Data centers are the physical infrastructure that companies like Google, Facebook, Microsoft, and Amazon use to provide online services to billions of people across the world. A data center is a warehouse-sized building housing tens of thousands of computers, and those computers are connected together using a network that allows them to work together to process large amounts of information. And as data centers grow to support more users and services, it's becoming increasingly difficult to design high-performance, energy-efficient networks. Today, data centers consume about 2% of all the electricity used in the United States, and that number is projected to double in the next decade. Here at UC San Diego, we're working on technologies to improve the performance and energy efficiency of data centers. Our focus is on eliminating bottlenecks in the network so information can flow between computers at a faster rate, allowing them to finish their computations quicker and use less energy. One of the main bottlenecks in today's networks are the electronic switches that are used to route information from source to destination. And we can use optical switches to replace these electronic switches. Optical switches carry information as light and allow information to be delivered to the destination at much higher rates. Making optical switching practical in data centers requires innovation at a number of different layers. And to address this, our research spans everything from the hardware to the software that controls how information flows across the network. At the hardware layer, we're building prototype optical switches designed to meet the specific requirements of data centers. And we're also working on the control and communication protocols required to make today's networking hardware work with optical switches. One of the great things about working in the CSE department here at UC San Diego has been the collaborative culture, which has really been a big enabler for this type of interdisciplinary research we're doing. And looking forward, we're working on reducing the barriers to adoption for optical switching, with the ultimate goal being to impact the design of next generation data centers.

work on using machine learning to improve algorithm design and improve the time it takes us to solve really hard optimization problems, namely NP-hard optimization problems. I got interested in this area of beyond worst case analysis in my PhD because I was kind of curious about other ways of thinking about how we design algorithms and other ways of thinking about computability.

0: Judy and I met at a summer healthcare summit, and Judy was the keynote speaker for a panel. Judy Faulkner has been an absolute hero, particularly over the last year and a half, because she made it possible for patients like my patients in clinic to have access to virtual telehealth visits. And that got us through that really tough time. I don't know if Judy knows how much patients appreciate that, but thank you, Judy. And as you know, Judy Faulkner is the founder of the biggest electronic medical record system, I think in the world, but you can correct me on that, Judy. So I just wanted to start by asking you just a few questions. We've only got about 15 minutes. We know you've got an incredibly busy agenda today, but I appreciate you joining us. So how did you decide to start Epic? What was the instigation for that?
1: Well, my background is undergraduate math, graduate computer science. And when I was in graduate school, I took probably the world's first ever class in computers and medicine. And the person who was teaching it, Dr. Slack, asked me to work with him and his team, and I did. And at some point, they brought me in and said, can you keep track of patient information, whether it's inpatient or outpatient, as it changes over time, all the clinical information? And we want to be able to define our own data elements and design our own screens. And at the time, there were a couple systems available for lab systems. There was a billing system, but there wasn't any really clinical system. And things were pretty much hard-coded into either Fortran or COBOL. So I didn't know it was going to be that hard. So I sat down and wrote the underlying system, which is called Chronicles. And I reassure people that not a line of it is still in use. Anyway, it got used all over the country by eventually. But the way that started was that my own customers at the University of Wisconsin who used it would call me up and say, Judy, start a company. My colleagues want this too. And I would say no. And they would repeat, please start a company. And I'd keep saying no. And finally, after 2 years, I gave up and said, okay, and started Epic with, we were 1.5 people in a basement. So that was the start.
0: I worry about that half person, but anyway, on from there.
1: Well, it was actually 3 1/2s. I was paid
0: half time. I see, 3 1/2s. Okay, that's more disturbing. So you and I got to chatting in Healdsburg at this very nice meeting, and you were telling me about Cosmos, and I actually had never heard of Cosmos. Can you tell us a little bit more? It seems apropos considering we just had a discussion about space, but it's really about a different topic. If you can tell us what Cosmos is, that would be great.
1: Cosmos is a great big repository of data, and we have so many patients, so much patient data among our customers that we thought there is so much good value in that information. About half of our customers submit their data to us now, with more coming on all the time. And so we have at this moment about 120 million patient records in Cosmos, which is most of the electronic health record data. So it's hundreds of different data elements in there. The only groups that can access it are those who submit data, and we at Epic. And so we're doing studies using Cosmos that are, I think, really, really interesting. Let me back up to another use of Cosmos that is very important is called Best Care for My Patient. And Best Care for My Patient means that the physician or clinician taking care of a patient, typically there's only supposed to be about 10% evidence-based medicine available. So the other 90% of the decisions are not made on the basis of evidence. Cosmos has that evidence. So we are feeding it back to the physician. So the physician can see if you use drug A, here's the results, including not just the results based on the problem, perhaps the problem is hypertension, it will say

0: average result in hypertension changes if medicine A is given, but also the cost, and what other consequences there may be, such as probability of stroke. And that will all go to the physician so the physician can make a much more objective analysis and prescription.
1: Yeah, what I was really impressed by, sorry to interject there, Judy, but the real-time data evaluation and how quickly you can amass data here. I'd asked you a question and you got me the answer in 48 hours. I couldn't believe it. It would take me 48 months to get that answer. It was specifically how many people in this country have myelofibrosis, how many people have Wernicke encephalopathy, 10,000, 15,000 respectively, how many people have both? Six. Well, that really helps patients already. And this post-marketing analysis is something we can seldom do, even actually in the context of clinical trials, it's hard. So can you tell us more about the dual team system and EHRN.org, two things that I didn't know about until we met?
0: With COVID, we realized that we needed to get information out about what was happening to the COVID patients quickly. We could analyze the data, but if we gave it to New England Journal of Medicine or JAMA or something like that, they would want it to be peer-reviewed, and it would take months. And with COVID hitting so rapidly and so drastically, didn't think it could wait months. So we started looking at the data ourselves, and we said, we can't get it wrong. So therefore, we'll create two teams, Team A, Team B. Each team has a physician, or another clinician, a data scientist, a software developer, and a few other folks. The two teams get the same challenge, and then they separate, don't talk to each other, and both work on the problem with the data. They compare the results, and if their results are the same, then we feel comfortable that we could publish. So that's how we do the two-team approach. That's why we can get things out fairly quickly.
1: Well, I think that that's an awfully effective, really transformational system. Is this something we should be applying more to our studies in science and medicine as we move forward with these rather large data sets? It seems like Yes. A model to me.
0: Yeah, and some of them really nice things we've done, or we've done cancer screenings and what happened to all the cancer screenings that should have been done during COVID that weren't. I did a really early study. This is one of the things that got us going with EHRN, which was a study on ventilator use. And one of our customer CEOs, a physician, happened to just comment that he couldn't get hold of ventilators, and they were putting patients on their side or on their stomachs, and he thought that they were surviving more. And we went right to the data and did a study on death rates with the ventilators and published it. And just this week, I was talking to someone in the South who was saying that it was like a light switch changed. The extreme use of ventilators that had been there just stopped abruptly. So I think that that was just an amazing effect that probably came from EHRM. One we just did was opioid use, which is... are people now prescribing opioids appropriately? And what we found was that indeed they are being prescribed appropriately for everything but orthopedics. Orthopedics use of too much opioids has decreased, but it's still not where it needs to be.
1: So we're getting a couple of questions in the chat here. One is one that we all worry about as physicians and scientists, and that is patient privacy. How do you ensure protection now that we're getting genomics data, and you and I have talked about the integration of genomics data in the medical record so patients can actually graph their variant allele frequency, and you know, I'm meeting with your genomics team about that. But as these genomics data and other pieces of data become more identifiable, how do we assure patient privacy?
0: I don't know the answer to the genomics data. That's still to be decided, and it isn't in Cosmos yet. But you're right, it should be. And eventually, to make the right decisions for the patient, that genomics data is going to be extremely important. We know, because we have customers in Singapore, they will tell us that some of the medication that's used typically in America with great effectiveness will not work in Singapore. and some things that don't work in the

0: US work very well in Singapore because of the different genomic makeup. So we know how important it is. We haven't dealt yet with how are we going to deal with patient privacy once the genomics is the genome is in there. We do work with a limited data set, and you can't get down to the individual. So one of the ways we help with privacy is you can only get a group of patients at a time, not an individual.
1: Ah, good to know. So I know that you've been in touch with Lalitesh Kathrogada about making apps for this. Is there, and I know that's a nascent conversation, but is this an opportunity for patients to get their own data in their own hands? I certainly have the Epic app here on my phone so I can get secure messages. Is this something that we can do for patients? Because I've got my little Epic app here.
0: My chart.
1: Yes, my chart. I mean, beyond my chart, would they get older alerts? What can we look forward into the future? Chris Mason was telling us about 500 years, but you know, you move very quickly. So in the next year, what do you see as advances in the EMR, just in technology in general for healthcare?
0: Okay, so for EMR for the patient, not necessarily Cosmos or EHRN.
1: Exactly.
0: Or any of those things. I think we're going to see continuation of telehealth. That has certainly been a biggie. There's going to be more ease of use through voice commands. I would have to ask the folks working on that, those projects, what was in the list for what's coming up next. I know they have a lot, but I don't know anything right now to say here's a brilliant one that's going to be next.
1: Question that is a little bit unrelated, and that has to do with how did you start a company with no external finances and have a team that is still just incredibly responsive? I know I sound like I'm somehow advertising for Epic, but I have been very impressed with how quickly your team will mobilize. How do you do that sustainably for those of us here who are interested in starting companies or are part of companies?
0: Well, I think first of all, don't get an MBA. Because they may teach you things you have to then say, no, I don't want to do that. So don't go with venture capital, at least for us. We didn't go with venture capital because then they would just want to flip it. And you have to decide, is that your goal to flip it or is your goal to grow it? Which one? Don't go public because then you're going to have the tyranny of the quarter. You're going to have to focus on not your customers, but new customers and doing acquisitions and other things like that. So we don't have budgets. We say, if you need it, buy it. If you don't need it, don't buy it. And that works very well. We're just able to do things in a way I think that's different. One of the things we do is we have individual offices, which in most cases you don't have in companies nowadays. It's cubicles. It's how many people can you put into a room. But people are your greatest expense and your greatest area of productivity. And so here at Epic, we give them individual offices. And we find that when we have boomerangs, people who leave and then come back, the number one thing they say that they missed was productivity, that when they were here, they were able to be more productive. And I think a lot of it is the individual rooms. There's a few other things like no more than three stories high. So that, because people will walk up and down two flights of stairs, but not three. Now, you're in California. That's different than Wisconsin, where we can have cornfields and put buildings in.
1: Well, I'm hoping, Judy, that there will be some grand challenges and questions we can really take on together through the stem cell field. We've talked about environmental pollutants. Don't drink the water. Don't breathe the air in the song you sent me by Tom Lehrer. So we'll look into that. I know the patients are very grateful to you and your team. And we just want to give you a big hearty thank you for that for the last more than year and a half. And we're really looking forward to the future of working more with you here in California as we expand the stem cell initiative. Maria Milan has continued at the helm there for the California Institute for Regenerative Medicine. We're all united in that effort. And we'll have a panel of our Alpha Clinic directors coming up after the poster session and after lunch. But thank you so much again
0: thank you,
1: for being with us today, Judy.
0: Thank you. Bye.

0: We know that these environmental stressors can really derail developmental progress in our kids or intensify existing conditions when we think of their ability for emotional regulation, and particularly in those children that have neurodevelopmental and genetic disorders. These kids often experience higher exposure to environmental hazards based on where they have to live.
1: Go deeper into UCTV. 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

0: Hello everybody. Welcome to another episode of Science Like Me Plus. I am Sanjoy Das Gupta. I'm a professor here in the Computer Science Department at UC San Diego. And today I'm very pleased to have our guest, Ellen Vitersek. She is an assistant professor at Stanford University. She has a joint appointment in computer science and also in management science and engineering. Ellen got her PhD in 2021, and she has won a whole bunch of awards at that time and since then. She got multiple awards for her dissertation. She won the Miller Fellowship at UC Berkeley. She won the AI 2050 Fellows Program, and she also has an NSF Career Award. So all of this is very impressive, and we are extremely lucky and pleased to have her with us today. So, Ellen, I was hoping that we could get a little bit of a sense of some of the things that you work on and also your view of the field in general, because these are times of great change. So perhaps we could, perhaps a good place to start would be on something that seems to be a really central theme in algorithms these days, namely beyond worst case complexity. So
1: Sure.
0: it's like, what is that and how does it relate to your stuff?
1: Sounds good. And yeah, thank you for the introduction. So yeah, I work on like using machine learning to improve algorithm design and improve the time it takes us to solve really hard optimization problems, namely like NP-hard optimization problems. And so if we think about the way that we learn algorithms in undergrad, we learn algorithms in the framework of worst case analysis, where we're trying to understand, well, what problems are polynomial time solvable in the worst case and what problems are not poly time solvable in the worst case, and what is the runtime of those algorithms in the worst case, and this kind of like worst case analysis framework. And I got interested in this area of beyond worst case analysis in my PhD because I was kind of curious about other ways of thinking about how we design algorithms and just other ways of thinking about computability. And in large part, this was because if we think about a lot of the hard optimization problems that we actually encounter in practice, these often are NP-hard problems, but somehow that doesn't scare practitioners away from trying to solve them. And so there's just this like gap between the way I was taught algorithms, especially as a more like mathematical, like theory-oriented student, and the way that people seem to think about algorithmic problem-solving in practice. And so yeah, I became really interested in this idea of like beyond worst case analysis and if there's other ways we can think about how hard a problem actually

0: actually is to solve. And so the way that I've, the kind of like type of research I've done in this perspective is understanding if we're trying to solve a really hard problem day after day after day, like the kind of the shipping company, shipping problems that like a shipping company has to solve day after day, yeah, those routing problems, is there some structure shared across the problem instances that these that are coming up in practice that could somehow allow us, if we can uncover the structure and leverage the structure, like solve these problems faster?
1: I see. Yeah, I mean, so when I was in grad school, I think the very pessimistic view of algorithms was still in full force. And it really was a very damning picture. It really seemed like just about everything we want to solve is NP-complete, which means that either you can solve all of them or you can solve none of them. And somehow people seem to overwhelmingly believe that actually you can solve none of them. So it's nice that now, you know, the news seems somewhat better, that actually these pessimistic results were only if you look at the very worst possible case. And that in practice, the picture is somewhat rosier. But I feel like we're still teaching the bad news to undergrads. Is that just a UCSD thing, or is that also a Stanford phenomenon?
0: No, yeah, I think that this worst case framing is very important. And certainly the way that we're still teaching algorithms at Stanford as well is through this worst case framing. But I did, when I taught algorithms this past quarter, I did try to like hint at this beyond worst case framing for perhaps the more kind of like practically inclined students who do have this kind of question mark in their head as they're learning about worst case analysis. We also have at Stanford a class that was designed by Tim Roughgarden, who's one of the early people in this beyond worst case analysis space on beyond worst case analysis. So I taught that. That was more of a kind of like upper level undergrad and PhD level class. But still, I think the curriculum there is still being developed. And I guess the interesting thing about this area is that there's like new research all the time that could be developed from a curriculum perspective. So it's a ever evolving area.
1: Yeah, I feel like we should be doing a lot more of that here. And, you know, thanks for saying that. It definitely inspires me to create a class of this kind. Yeah, one of the strange things about the theory of NP-completeness is that you have this huge list of problems, like tens of thousands of problems, and they all sound really different. There's Boolean satisfiability, the traveling salesman problem, scheduling problems. And yet they all turn out to be equivalent to one another when it comes to the issue of polynomial time solvability. And that's kind of bizarre because they seem so different. So do you feel that now that we are thinking more about beyond worst case, that these problems regain some of their individuality, that we are now not just clumping them all together any longer?
0: Yeah, that's an interesting question. I think, at least from my perspective, the way that I come at beyond worst case analysis is really from a more like mathematical programming kind of like perspective. So I'm actually very passionate about the ways that we, these kind of like broad ways that we can represent NP-hard problems like integer programming or like satisfiability problems, and trying to develop the solvers that do solve these very broad and very very broad and broadly encompassed kind of types of formulations. But at the same time, something that I'm really excited about in this particular space is these solvers for, say, like integer programming solvers or SAT solvers. They have been developed very generically. Like when you give a problem to, say, an integer programming solver like Gurobi, it should be able to solve the average integer program like pretty quickly. But I think like with the rise of like GenAI and LLMs, there's a lot more scope. We've already seen a lot of examples of this to develop using machine learning a lot of amazing like very problem specific heuristics. So if you're trying to solve your specific type of, you know, vehicle routing problem or your specific type of like medical resource allocation problem, I think there's becoming more and more ways to design algorithms and heuristics that are very well very well designed for the particular problems that you're trying to solve. And there could be scope to take like a broad framework like integer programming or like a Gurobi optimization solver and integrate these very problem-specific heuristics into this broader framework. So I think like LLMs have really opened up this space to both take advantage of like the broad frameworks like integer programming and Gurobi, but also take advantage of like the very problem-specific heuristics that you can possibly develop with the aid of machine learning.
1: I see. So there's something like integer programming that can apply to tons of different problems and is applied to tons of different problems, but in the worst case, takes a long time. And then there are heuristics for speeding it up. And these heuristics do not impact the correctness of the procedure. So it gives you the right answer at the end.
0: Yeah. So that that itself, that's a really important question to ask in this space. It is really important that when we use these tools like integer programming solvers or SAT solvers, that we are maintaining some guarantee of optimality. That's why we use them. But I guess a very interesting research problem is that then when I use machine learning or LLMs and try to improve these optimization solvers, what is the right way to be leveraging these tools in such a way that we don't risk losing that very important formal optimality guarantee?
1: I see. So it's so somehow ML is used to select heuristics mm-hmm. for improving the performance of these solvers.
0: Yeah, exactly.
1: And so has that worked out pretty well so far?
0: I think it's definitely still an evolving space. So already, so for example, with like AlphaEvolve or these types of pipelines coming out of DeepMind, we've seen a lot of interesting kind of problem-specific heuristics developed that seem to have a pretty impressive performance. But I think there's still a gap between these very problem-specific heuristics, which don't have any kind of like proof of optimality, and then these solvers that where the proof of optimality is like of central importance, and kind of understanding the landscape between them is something I'm really interested in.
1: I see. Now, I know that you also have a lot of work on LLM reasoning because these language models seem to have some sort of reasoning ability, and they certainly seem to express opinions with confidence and then provide some sort of justification. But I know you've been trying to get to the bottom of whether of how sound this reasoning actually is, and if you could say a little bit about your work in that.
0: Yeah, so we've been interested in algorithmic reasoning as, and we and other labs have been interested in algorithmic reasoning as a way to understand LLM reasoning, because with algorithmic reasoning, well, oftentimes the question and the answer, so say the question is, here's a graph, what's the shortest path between A and B? Or here's an array, what would be a sorted version of the array? It's extremely verifiable, the final answer. We can programmatically understand what the final gold truth answer ought to be. But we don't know when we ask a model one of these questions, like, how is it solving this problem? Does it look anything like how we as humans solve the problem, or is it doing something completely different? And what's cool about algorithmic reasoning is that we have a lot of well-developed kind of hypotheses of, if we were a human approaching, say, a shortest path reasoning problem, how would we approach it? We might approach it using Dijkstra's algorithm or using the Bellman-Ford algorithm. And so with these well-formed kind of and verifiable hypotheses, we can then test like, okay, is the LLM doing something like Bellman-Ford? Is LLM doing something like Dijkstra's And so the specific angle that we've been looking at this problem at is, well, in ICML this summer, we have a paper on data structure reasoning. So looking at data structure tasks as a very well-structured and very easily verifiable way to test kind of like reasoning primitives, I would say, linear reasoning, hierarchical reasoning, and things like that. So for example, we can ask things like, okay, here's an array. If you were to add this element to the array and maintain the state that the array must be sorted, what answer do you get? So very simple, linear reasoning skills. Then you can start to probe compositional reasoning ability. So if I add multiple elements to this array, if I delete some elements, what kind of state do we end up with? And also more complex kind of hierarchical forms of reasoning, which can be represented via trees and graphs and things like that. And we can also, my kind of favorite aspect of this this work is also understanding kind of very out of distribution reasoning abilities. So for example, if you ask an LLM, a data structurist task on a very nice uniform kind of problem instance, the LLM will also often get the correct answer, because that's kind of what the data structures task would look like in a textbook. But if you ask the LLM to do this data structures reasoning on a very non-uniform, very kind of structured instance, oftentimes the reasoning will somehow break down. And it's our hypothesis is that kind of non-uniform instances are very different from the types of things that you see in textbooks. So it kind of displays this out of distribution, lack of generalization.
1: But then it sounds like it's really not learning the definition of the data structure at all.
0: Yeah. It's doing some amount of pattern matching. It's doing some amount of shortcutting. I guess what I've liked about this is that it allows us to very precisely kind of diagnose reasoning breakdown.
1: Now, these are tasks that, would a human five-year-old be able to do these pretty easily? Here's a sorted list of numbers, insert the number 7 into the list.
0: I think so, yeah, okay. Yeah. Yeah, some of them might be a little more difficult than what a five-year-old could do. So, for example, you could imagine building what we learn in an intro algorithms or intro data structures class would be a binary search tree, a balanced binary search tree to maintain a sorted list of integers or something like that. And then in graphics, you start to work not with 1D data, but 2D data, 3D data, and then we have beyond binary trees, we have 2D trees, 3D trees, KD trees. And so these might be more difficult than what, say, a five-year-old could do. But so definitely an eight-year-old or something, if you taught them the definition of, say, a 2D tree, the generalization of a binary tree, they ought to be able to do it. But what we find is that the LLMs, when you give them data that's not uniformly distributed in a 2D plane, but is somehow concentric circles or moon shapes or things like that, somehow it's not able to build these 2D trees very well.
1: That's definitely very disturbing. I see. Well, it's great that you are developing these benchmarks that can be used to test the reasoning skills of these machines in sort of a sensible way, where the instances actually test the underlying concepts rather than just pattern matching or just coming from some very easy distribution.
0: Yeah, exactly.
1: So assuming that these benchmarks are put out there and that perhaps companies are able to train models to be able to solve these sort of questions, suppose they are able to actually get them to do what these basic data structures do, maybe that would make it easier for them in the future to actually learn better algorithms?
0: Yeah. We view it as kind of a first step or a very diagnostic kind of step towards understanding more general reasoning capabilities of models, because when we ask a model to do some kind of like complex reasoning task for us, it does have to do a lot of these kind of like learn from primitives and then compose like primitive reasoning skills into longer, more complex chains of reasoning. And so yeah, we view this as kind of like a diagnostic way of understanding like, okay, what

0: What are the different types of primitives when it comes to like reasoning and in particular algorithmic reasoning? And yeah, where do these break down? So yeah, one could hope that if the models get better at this type of compositional reasoning, that they'd be better able to help us do like complex tasks, like planning and routing and things like that.
1: Well, it sounds like a really beautiful and impactful line of work.
0: Thank you.
1: You know, yeah, congratulations on doing this stuff. So, you know, actually, I thought that maybe we could, you know, find out a little bit about your background. Like for example, at what stage did you kind of decide that you wanted to be an academic in this sort of mathematically very sophisticated field? So when did you sort of decide to get into this racket?
0: Sure. Yeah. So my dad is retired, but he was a professor of music history, actually, at Middlebury College in Vermont. I thought that I was going to be a professional violinist till I was 17, and then I decided I wanted to do academics instead. And really, it was like, I feel like my dad had been telling me my whole life that being a professor is the best job in the world to have.
1: And so it is, it really is.
0: Yeah, yes. Once I decided I wanted to do academics, I kind of felt I had no choice but to become a professor in whatever field I decided to go into. And then, so when I was in maybe like sophomore year, my mom was a high school math teacher, so I always loved math, and so I continued taking math in college. I was kind of like afraid to do proof-based math before I finally started doing proof-based math, and then I discovered I loved writing proofs. And then finally, like in my sophomore year, I started taking computer science classes. And loved computer science, continued to love math. I majored in math and minored in computer science. But what really made me decide to go into like more theoretical computer science was I studied abroad in Budapest in my junior year. And the Hungarian math tradition, as you know, is like extremely strong in combinatorial optimization and combinatorics and like this theoretical computer science. And so that's what made me decide to do more like theoretical computer science in my PhD.
1: I see. Okay. So it sounds like your work actually is across several communities. There's theoretical computer science, there is machine learning, there's maybe operations research and mm-hmm. so on. So have you found them sort of very welcoming as a whole, or is there one that you really like the best? Or?
0: Yeah. Right. I really went into a PhD thinking I would just do theoretical computer science and that was it. But I got into like more theoretical machine learning in my PhD. And also, so that was my one PhD advisor, Nina Balkin, who's very central in the theoretical machine learning community. And then my other PhD advisor, Tuomas Santholm, is the direction that we ended up pursuing was much more oriented towards like integer programming and operations research. And I, in particular, started to think about kind of more beyond worst case analysis applied to integer programming and math optimization. So that's how I got into operations research as well. And yeah, I think, of the like most welcoming communities, I would say that I've been a part of, actually, quarter of my research has been in the more economics and computer science community. And that community I've found to be like incredibly welcoming and incredibly warm community. I love the community in part because all my friends are in that community. And I continue wanting, even though my research I feel like has slowly drifted away from EconCS, I still want to publish in that community just because I love going to EC and spending time with my friends in that community so much. So I think that really speaks to the value of having like a warm and welcoming community and that encouraging people to want to be a part of and contribute to that community.
1: I see. And so is the community a little bit smaller than CS theory?
0: Yeah, maybe.

0: times are, changing very rapidly. So in terms of where academia is now positioned, do you feel that it's a great time to be an academic, or was this a time where, where a lot of stuff is actually happening in industry and maybe that's the place to be? It's hard to tell. I mean, I wouldn't dream of leaving this, because there's so much that's good about, about the setting. But how do you feel about this?
1: I mean, definitely, it's an incredible time to be in industry. But for me in particular, I think I've always felt very just incredibly lucky since like the first day of my PhD to be able to spend all day, every day, thinking about things that I think are super interesting. So I always say that like my favorite state of being is the state of being like intrigued. That's my favorite state of being. And I, for me personally, and my own personality type, I think that being in academia gives me the opportunity to just be very curiosity driven and try to like pursue that state of always being intrigued. And I have never done anything other than being in academia, really. So it could be kind of like a bias, but I personally feel like academia is the best place for me.
0: No, I feel exactly the same way. Just the ability to think about stuff all day long. And, sometimes it doesn't even look like work to other people. Like, I'll be lying on the couch at home thinking about stuff, and my family doesn't believe that I'm actually working. They think I'm taking a nap or something like
1: Sure.
0: that. They just don't understand, But yeah. Okay, Ellen. Well, thank you very much for sharing your perspective and your experiences. It has been an absolute delight chatting with you.
1: Thank you. Yeah, thank you so much. It's been a pleasure.
0: Yeah.

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0: We talked to people, alumni and other people in industry, and asked them, what are the kinds of things that you want our students to know before they come to you for permanent jobs? They wanted our students to have more hands-on experience in the winery after the fermentation. What this course does is it takes those wines just after fermentation and allows our students to take them and go from blending of those wines all the way through packaging. So it allows them to really apply what they learned in their lecture classes in a hands-on way to really understand the sensory properties of wine. How does the wine smell? How does the wine taste? How does it feel in the mouth? And having the knowledge from this course will allow them to do that even better.
1: So this course is great because it's really hands-on. You know, we're actually in the winery. We're doing all the things ourselves. You're getting to act as a winemaker, making the blending decisions. But then you also get to be the cellar hand, doing the physical labor, running the analyses, getting the data results, interpreting them, and making decisions based off of those. And gives us practice in making these decisions in a very low-stakes setting. So it's really an all-encompassing

0: course.
1: This is a toolbox to make the best wines possible, or to take problem wines and figure out how to solve them. And so they're becoming basically creative problem solvers, making hopefully the best wine in the world when they leave here.
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It's a pleasure to be here tonight. You may have noticed, or maybe not, that I changed the title of the talk from when it was announced. And I did that for a specific reason. My hope tonight is to give you a little bit of a window into how technological advancements are helping us understand the planet that we inhabit better. And to do so, I'm gonna use an example, a very local example, and one that you, I think, probably all have had some experience with yourselves, and that is the very strong, but occasional, red tides that we get here in Southern California. So can I see a show of hands? Who here has seen the red tides? And who here has seen the beautiful bioluminescence associated with the red tides? Yeah, and so it's really quite an incredible and quite a captivating phenomenon. This photograph here on my title slide really emblemizes what it looks like. That's a picture of Scripps Pier, of course, and the breaking waves creating, the breaking waves inducing a bioluminescent response in an organism called a dinoflagellate. This picture was taken by a Scripps graduate student, actually, which is kind of a fun thing. And it's something that, in addition to the fact that it lights up our coastline, and in addition to the fact that it discolors the water, these algal blooms have big impacts, and we're going to talk about some of those impacts, both locally and nationally and internationally, and some of the technology that we are building to study them. So I'm part of a large group here at Scripps Oceanography. I'll just give a little bit more introduction about myself. I consider myself to be a highly interdisciplinary scientist. I have an undergraduate degree in biology. I came here to Scripps to learn about physical oceanography and the intersection between biology and physical oceanography. Physical oceanography is the study of the dynamics of the ocean, the physics of the ocean. And in the process, I learned, I think, a lesson that, probably most or all oceanographers have learned over the years, which is that we are limited in our ability to explore the ocean by the tools that we have to explore it with. And so that gave to me this sense, this incredible sense of the fact that there was so much yet to be discovered in the ocean as long as we were continuously developing technology. And so as part of the Multiscale Ocean Dynamics Group, that's what our bread and butter is. We do that to study lots of different things in the ocean, not just red tides in La Jolla. We work globally. We work on problems of ocean atmosphere interaction. We work on problems of climate change and overturning circulation and ocean turbulence. We work on problems of biogeochemistry in the sea, but we do it through an observational at-sea approach. And so here's a couple of pictures of us doing work on board one of UCSD's vessels, the Roger Revelle. These pictures, one of them was taken in the Bay of Bengal, where I've done a lot of work on the monsoons, and the other in the South China Sea. The other thing I'll say is that we believe in our group, and I believe personally very strongly, in things that get developed in the academy, and new techniques need to be transferred outside of the university, developed, and enabling other people to do science. So in my contribution to that is in 2016, with some collaborators, I started a startup company that licensed technology we developed here at Scripps and UCSD and now sells it commercially in order to allow other folks to make new and novel discoveries about the ocean. And I'll tell you a little bit about that particular system. Before we get into the kind of the narrow focus of tonight's topic, I did want to

note that this type of oceanographic research requires support from a lot of sources. And I've been lucky enough over the course of my career to be supported by the Office of Naval Research, by the National Science Foundation, by NOAA, and by NASA. And you're going to hear a little bit about particularly NOAA and the Office of Naval Research's support of my work. And I will say that I'm happy right now. That picture up there is from the Norwegian Sea exactly this time 1 year ago, early November of 2022. And my colleagues are, and some of the people that work in our lab are there right now, again, in the Norwegian Sea, about 75 degrees north. And it is very dark and it's very cold where they are right now. And I am quite happy to be talking to you today here. And I do have a good excuse. I'm teaching a class, an introductory class in the Oceanic and Atmospheric Sciences major, which is the reason why I had to stay in San Diego this term. And I did want to, let me say one more thing before I go on, and that's about the intersection of different departments at UCSD. UCSD is a huge institution, as you all know. Scripps is a single component of it, obviously a very important component of it, but there's a lot going on up the hill, as I like to say, that's really actually quite relevant to the ocean science that's being practiced at Scripps. And probably 7 or 8 years ago now, the chancellor of UCSD started a series of faculty appointments between different departments. So I was one of the original cohort of faculty that were appointed in two departments. So I'm at Scripps, and I'm also in the Department of Mechanical and Aerospace Engineering, which is sort of ironic since I've never taken an engineering class in my entire life. But now I teach them, and I do teach. So hopefully none of you guys send your kids to UCSD engineering. It's just gonna, I have learned an enormous amount about the design of technology through testing it in the ocean. The ocean will tell you whether you have a good design or not. And that's whether you like it or not, that's gonna happen. And a lot of the design arc that we go through in my group is related to building, prototyping, testing at sea, and then building a new system based on what we've learned. And the beauty of doing that here is that we have access to the ocean right in front of us. And this story that I'm gonna tell you today is about how we were building new instruments, and at the same time, we happened upon a major event, and they kind of fortuitously lined up where we had some new technology that was ready, and this event happened, and we were able to combine the two, and I think learn something new. Okay, so tonight I'm going to tell you about algal blooms. Algal blooms simply means a condition in which the phytoplankton, which are the single-celled organisms that fuel the ocean's food chain, when they reach very high abundances, we call that a bloom. And there's a term of art where we call phytoplankton blooms that impact the ecosystem or human health as harmful algal blooms. And I'm sure almost everybody in here has heard of harmful algal blooms. In Southern California, they come in kind of two flavors. The first flavor we saw a lot of this year, unfortunately, which are toxin-producing blooms that impact predominantly marine mammals, but also seabirds, and there are mortalities associated with that. That's in Southern California. These toxins that these organisms produce also impacts human health. That type of harmful algal bloom is caused by a group of organisms known as diatoms. It's a really important thing to study, and something that's very broadly studied at Scripps, something I do work on myself. But today I'm not gonna talk about that particular type of bloom. I'm gonna talk about a different kind. It's formed by an organism called a dinoflagellate. And dinoflagellates, it's the contrast not very good on that picture, but that picture I took off the end of Scripps Pier in late April 2020, and that was the biggest bloom on record, red tide on record, of this dinoflagellate called Linglodinium polyhedra. And that is the one that is bioluminescent. So in general, dinoflagellates can produce and do produce toxins. On the East Coast, there's a particularly nasty dinoflagellate called Carina brevis that produces toxins that are very, very harmful to human health.
But dinoflagellate blooms can cause negative ecosystem impacts in other ways. And here in Southern California, the way that they primarily cause ecosystem impacts is through them attaining extremely high biomass. What that means is just coming to dominate the local coastal ocean environment just by sheer numbers. And so that kind of branches our discussion today. Today, we're going to be talking about ways of understanding how it is that a particular organism of the hundreds and hundreds of organisms of plankton that you would find and people have found, as I'll show you, off the end of the pier, how is it that one of those organisms or one group of those organisms becomes so dominant to the point where they completely rewrite the local ecosystem? And so, so I just wanted to show this. It's just because it's so beautiful. I want to make sure that I acknowledge the many people. I'm going to acknowledge some of them specifically, but the many people that have worked on this problem. This video was shot by Mike Latz, who is a longtime Scripps researcher who did a lot of work on bioluminescence. We're all familiar with this. Does everybody know how the bioluminescence? Why it is that the waves light up? So these little, they're single cellular protists, and they are very, very sensitive to disturbances. And when it's dark out and they're physically disturbed, for example, by a breaking wave or by a dolphin moving through the water or by a surfer moving through the water, they emit a flash of light. And if there's if you ask Mike Latz, who's an expert in these things, he would tell you that they do that to avoid predation. When they become extremely high biomass, that's when they start lighting up our beaches. And just this fall, we had a pretty significant red tide event. Oh, here's kind of a cool. I've actually done this, gone surfing in the red tide, and it is as magical as it looks. Okay, so you notice my talk said red water in La Jolla in 2020, and that's actually a callback to a long series of papers. The first thing I got asked when this fall's red tide event happened, I kind of ended up on the news, and I you know ended up answering questions for the press. And a question I was also asked is this new? Is this changing from climate change? The first question, is this new? The answer to that is no. The first written evidence of red tide was from a paper published in 1902. And it was from a red tide event. This actually predates Scripps. It was from a red tide event that was noticed in the area of Los Angeles. And it is extremely prescient in terms of what that paper recognized, what Harry Torrey, this is actually, I looked it up this weekend, not the same Torrey as Torrey Pines are named after. This is the first thing I thought. Completely different. In fact, the Torrey, the botanist that the Torrey Pines are named after, never set foot in San Diego and never saw an actual Torrey Pine. It was named in his honor, but he never saw it. That's a little factoid that I did not know. I was kind of hoping that it was the same Torrey, but it wasn't. So Harry Torrey was a faculty member at the only University of California campus at that time, which was in Berkeley. And he wrote a paper about this red tide. And this picture, which is a picture from 1901, shows just the same thing that we saw in 2020, and that is that they were dead animals washing up on the beach. So I love the way that these old scientific papers are written, because they really do, they're written with this beautiful prose and their stories. And so I'm going to read a little bit of this to you. And I picked some certain selections because I think they're important to the story that I'm going to tell, and I think about the red tide in general. So it appeared suddenly. So it was first noticed on July 7th as a red streak. So that's common. The ocean just doesn't completely turn red all at once. First, we see streaks of color in the ocean. During the next few days, it approached shore. It changed shape, meaning that it had a pattern in space. It wasn't just, again, the ocean just turning blood red. There's a patch of red over here, clear water over there. Then they noticed it offshore at first. After about, 9 or 10 days, it reached shore and they saw bioluminescence.
So this is 1901. Okay, so that

that means immediately the first thing that someone noticed about this, or at least wrote down about this phenomenon, is that it's patchy, meaning it's not necessarily uniformly distributed in space or in time, and that sometimes it has bioluminescence. Okay. So, only a few days later, after the red water was on the shore, a most sickening odor arose from the water along the beach. On the 21st, it was almost unbearable. During the night, on a beach about 400 feet long, a large number of animals were left by the tide. Ganiolix, which is what they used to call this organism, it's the same organism that that it causes the red tides today, undoubtedly produced its harmful effects by dying in enormous numbers. The putrefaction changes, meaning the rotting of the organic material, thus occasioned the polluting of the water, giving rise to the stench, and it probably killed the organisms. So now, in this first paper in 1901, it's patchy, it's got bioluminescence, it's rare, and it can have harmful impacts. So the other two really important things that I think that were noted by Dr. Torrey are these two. One is that there were a lot of species of organisms. They were taking samples and looking at them under the microscope. But during July, during the month of July, this one particular organism came to dominate to the exclusion of other organisms. That is not the normal case. And then the other thing that Dr. Torrey noticed is that these dinoflagellates are called dinoflagellates because they have flagella. Flagella allow them to swim. And so they are motile organisms. And as you'll see, that's going to play a really important role in our story. So that's where we started. That's 120 plus years ago. And those are, I think those are quite, completely correct observations of the phenomenon. And I think you would all agree that if you've seen it out here, it's streaky, it's patchy, it's rare, or at least relatively rare, and it certainly can be bioluminescent. Another thing I do want to mention, because it's kind of important, is the scale of it. So this is from this same paper. They noticed that the red tide was coastal, meaning it was close to shore, but it extended a long distance. So they noticed in this red tide in 2001, they had reports at least that it stretched from Santa Barbara all the way down to San Diego. That has been borne out, or at least that's commonly true these days. And another thing that I think that if anybody here is into sport fishing, they'll agree with as well, which is that where the red tide is, fishing for sport fish does not happen. And that is still the truth. And if you talk to fishers around San Diego or the sport fishing fleet, they don't like the red tide because they know they can't catch any big fish in it. And again, this is all 1901, which I think this is quite amazing. Okay, so that was the first instance of it being written down about on the West Coast. Soon thereafter, or right around then, Scripps was starting to get put together and get formed and become the institution that it was, came to be. And early on, Scripps concerned itself with studying the red tide. And the person that really kind of put their initial stake in the ground on this problem was somebody named Winfred E. Allen, W. E. Allen. And Winfred Allen was responsible for some really important things when it comes to understanding phytoplankton biology and ecology in Southern California and probably globally as well. And so I've listed the papers that W. E. Allen wrote about the red tide. You can see that there were a number of them. And the reason why I think this is actually kind of important is that there is this one observation in 1901. In that paper, they said that that was the first that they were aware of, the person that wrote that paper. And then W. E. Allen, then there were more red tides, and they were observed on and off throughout the 30s and 40s. And W. E. Allen did a number of really important things, as I was saying, for our understanding of phytoplankton ecology, and they primarily focus around studies of phytoplankton ecology from Scripps Pier. And so the pier was built, I think, in 1914, and that began a history of Scripps contributing to long-term time series of lots of different kinds of variables. But W. E. Allen, incredibly, created a time series where he went out and he sampled

the plankton every single day for 20 straight years. It's absolutely incredible. And that is, remains the gold standard record for hand sampling phytoplankton anywhere in the country, or the world probably. I actually used data from W.E. Allen's study in my PhD dissertation, and one of the papers for my PhD dissertation. It's appeared, that time series has appeared in probably hundreds of scientific papers. The amount of effort and dedication it takes to do something like that is truly indescribable. But what's important about what W.E. Allen did is he didn't just go there and say, okay, look, there's a plankton and it's nice, pretty, it's great. Okay, I go the next day, like, oh, here's a different plankton. No, he created a quantitative way of measuring how much of the organisms there were. And that's the difference between observations, which are great, and science. So you have to have a quantitative record. And the quantitative record doesn't just depend on you going every day. It certainly depends on that. And it doesn't just depend on your dedication to it, but it depends on creating techniques that are repeatable. And so what W.E. Allen did, much to his credit, is he created really the first set of quantitative sampling for phytoplankton. And in this picture of him at the end of Scripps Pier, you can see one of those devices. They used bolts of silk that had different weaves, and the different weaves allowed different sized organisms to be trapped. After much experimenting, he spent 2 years of daily samples before he realized his techniques were wrong, and they had to throw out the whole first 2 years. And so he created this system. He created his one of the first, and there are many actually examples of this invented in different oceanographic institutions, but he created the first, one of the first self-closing bottles, meaning he lowered in the water and take a sample at depth. And he created these techniques for taking a certain amount of water, filtering it, and then counting how much was in it. And that laid the groundwork for understanding, well, what is normal? You say there's never been this plankton before, but how do we actually know that? Well, the only way you can know it is by observing it. And so W.E. Allen really laid the foundation for our understanding of the ecosystem through that dedication and through that technological innovation. And he was certainly not the last person to work on this problem. Another person that really deserves a ton of credit when it comes to understanding phytoplankton ecology generally, but also in Southern California bite, is this gentleman here, Dick Epley. Dick Epley was responsible for, well, I would say, you know, a big portion of what we believe or what we know about the quantitative aspects of biological oceanography when it comes to the base of the food chain. He did a lot of different things, and I won't be able to cover it all here. But he got interested in the problem because after a relatively long hiatus, there was another one of these very strong red tides. And so now this is, I think, the sixth paper that is red water in La Jolla Bay some year. And he, Dick Epley, and his colleagues were after the mechanism. So they were after trying to understand how it is that this organism retained this dominance. And they and Dick Epley was responsible for a really sort of important approach to quantifying chemicals in seawater in order to be able to make measurements or budgets of those quantities. So he's particularly known for his contributions to our understanding of the marine nitrogen cycle. And so once they started to learn how to measure nitrogen, they realized that these organisms, these phytoplankton, depended on nitrogen to reproduce. Just like a fertilizer that you would put on your plants in your garden, they need nitrogen, they need nutrients in order to grow. And there was a strong red tide, and they went out and they measured the red tide, and they calculated how many organisms were there, and they calculated how much nitrogen was available, and there was just a total mismatch. There was way more plankton than there was nitrogen available to support their growth. And this was a big mystery, because how could it be that these organisms, which they know depend on the usage of nitrogen, outstrip the amount of nitrogen that's available? I should be very specific about that. They were talking about the nitrogen that was being observed where these organisms were, so near the surface. They photosynthesize, I should have said that early,
earlier.

you're on, that is, they gain the, they're actually mixotrophic, so they can also eat things, but they primarily photosynthesize. And so that means they need to be close to sunlight in order to reproduce, but they also need this fertilizer. So they had this quantitative mismatch between the amount of nitrogen available and the organism, the density of the organisms. And so they knew they must be concentrated somehow relative to a background. It couldn't be that they just took the nitrogen in the water around them, turned it into phytoplankton, and then they arrived at this abundance. And so they recognized the importance of their swimming. And so they proposed right around this paper, I don't know if it was in this paper or maybe the next one, that the swimming ability of these organisms was the key to understanding this puzzle. The key to understanding how these organisms could be at such high abundances when the nutrients they need to reproduce are at level equals zero where they're found. And so what Dick Epley and his colleagues hypothesized was that these organisms swam vertically up and down in the water column, and they did so with a daily rhythm, meaning that they would swim upwards during the day in order to photosynthesize like little solar cells. And then they would dive down at night and they would get nutrients from down deep. And then they would absorb those nutrients at night and they would come back up to the surface and photosynthesize the next day. So that was a hypothesis that came out that they put out about 50 years ago. And a lot of work went into trying to prove that hypothesis. That's what science is. You take observations, you notice something like this mismatch between the biomass of this bloom and the amount of nitrogen that you need to support it, and then you put out, you create a hypothesis, and then you test it. And so what they did in the field then to test it was they took samples of the organisms, they created a culture of these organisms, meaning they have a reproducing but in the laboratory reproducing population of the organisms. And then they put them in a giant tank that they constructed on Scripps campus, which is actually no longer in use, but still there by the hydraulics lab. It's called the deep tank. And they did experiments. So this tank, and this is data from that laboratory experiment. This is a very big laboratory experiment. The tank is 10 meters deep, so 30 feet tall. And they had an organism, they had these organisms in the tank, a high density of them, and they can control the light. So what they did was they turned the light on, they turned the light off, they turned the light on, and they turned the light off, and they observed the patterns of the distribution of these organisms with depth. So now we've gone from observing this event to quantifying the event and how out of the normal range it is, that's what WEI contributed, to understanding that there was some mismatch in the budgets of nitrogen and carbon, to doing experiments in the laboratory to understand where that came from. And this was the state of the art at the time, and this showed pretty conclusively that these organisms responded to cycles in sunlight. That is to say that they could tell that when they turned on the light, the organism swam upwards, and when they turned off the light, they swam downwards. And so I was lucky to know Dick Epley a little bit, and he was somebody I really looked up to. I mean, how could you not? He's a legend. He passed away only a few weeks ago now, and this picture was in his obit, and that issue of Oceanography that he's reading is actually from the Bay of Bengal work that I showed you earlier. That those pictures were taken by one of the folks that works in our lab, San. And so, you know, I wanted to make sure that I recognized Dick's contribution to this. And so tested this hypothesis in the laboratory. But he retired in, I think, 1990 or 1991, and he was left a little bit frustrated because what was lacking was his capacity to do a controlled, and still lacking for all of us, to do a controlled experiment in the ocean. So it's one thing to show it in the laboratory where you can manipulate

the amount of light. You can manipulate the amount of nitrogen that's available. Doing it in the ocean, that is to say, observing it while it's happening in the ocean, is a different thing entirely. Okay, so I just, this is a bit of a slight tangent, but I do want to make sure that folks realize how crucially important Scripps Pier is and the long-term time series that have been happening at Scripps Pier for over 100 years are to our understanding of many things. And I know you guys are a simpatico audience that probably already understands this, but if you'll just bear with me. Scripps Pier has been home to something called the Shore Station Program since 1914, 1915. Those are the primary measurement there is a measurement of sea surface temperature. And that's happened basically every day since 1914. That includes most of World War II. That includes all the things that happened, the moon landing, everything else out there measuring sea surface temperature. And I wanted to acknowledge and recognize somebody who was really important in keeping that going, and that was John McGowan. And this picture of John, I think, is from 2009-ish. And John McGowan, who's in the middle there, and then to his left, I guess, and to your right as you're looking at it, is Melissa Carter. Melissa Carter runs the Shore Station program. Now they continue to sample just in the way they always have, using a bucket, which is crazy to think about, right? I'll tell you a little bit more about that. There's a reason why they still use a bucket. Does anybody have any idea why they still use a bucket to study? I can hear you guys all saying the right thing. The technique matters, right? And so, as you'll see in a second, the program is far expanded beyond just the bucket. But the bucket remains, and we still use the bucket so we can compare observations from 2023 to observations from 1914. And as an aside, I'll say when they rebuilt the pier in the 80s, they actually changed the pier, the length changed a little bit. And that small change in the length of the pier actually impacted that time series. So these things, it doesn't mean that the ocean isn't warming, as I'll show you in a second. It very clearly is at the end of Scripps Pier. But that methodological stuff really matters. So anyways, John played a huge role in continuing that effort. And here's kind of the fruits of the labor. Now, you guys have probably seen maps like this before. This is, each vertical bar is an annual average of temperature relative to the average of temperature over the entire length of the time series, meaning that it's an anomaly. And what it shows is starting from the 1920s or so, going all the way to today, how temperature at the end of Scripps Pier has changed. And when I teach my classes in oceanic and atmospheric science for undergraduates, I show them this time series because it is, when you talk about the ocean's changing character, to me, this is as evocative as it gets. There's been almost a full degree change in sea surface temperature measured at the end of Scripps Pier. The only way of knowing that is the dedication of people who are making these measurements every day from 1914 to 2023. You know, that is not theoretical. These are measurements and these are the facts. Of course, there's a lot of research at Scripps that's documenting our changing planet that's, you know, maybe more technologically advanced than this. But this is our own front yard here. So the work of W.E. Allen, the work of Dick Epley, the work of John McGowan has led into a sort of a bigger attempt for us to monitor and understand our coastal environment. And that exists all around the country now, and it's supported primarily by NOAA. And here at Scripps, some of you potentially have seen a talk by the director of SCOOS, Clarissa Anderson, who I believe has talked to this group before. But here in Southern California, we have something called the Southern California Coastal Ocean Observing System. And it's kind of like the next generation from just putting the bucket at the end of the pier, although it does still support that work. We have automated sensors. They're in a lot of different locations in California, not just at Scripps Pier. They're measuring a lot of different variables, not just temperature, not just counting the plankton. It's measuring the pH, the dissolved oxygen, the temperature at the surface and the bottom. There's still biweekly collections of phytoplankton. And these are really, again, really important records to continue trying to understand how the climate is changing or how
changing climate is impacting our local ecosystem. And SCOOS was a really important funder of the work that I'm going to show you today. Okay, so that's a little bit of the history. This problem is not new. I'm not the only person, of course, to work on it. But what we have done through the development of technology is build on this legacy. And so the first thing I want to describe to you is our understanding, and this came before the 2020 red tide, of our understanding of how the patterns of the red tide that you can see with your eyes form. So here are two different pictures. These are both local pictures. The one on the left was the cover of Oceanography magazine. And the first paper there was written by a graduate student of mine and my advisor, Peter Franks. We co-advised the student named Jessica Garwood. And this is a picture taken by a former Scripps employee named Eddie Kisfaludi. Both of them are. And the one on the left is a red tide of the same species just offshore of Del Mar. And you can see right away that there are these amazing narrow bands, this beautiful sort of non-homogeneous distribution of the organisms. These blooms don't always, this particular organism, Lagodinium polyhedra, is always red, but we have other types of blooms. The W.E. Allen papers, one of them was called the yellow water in La Jolla Bay. Here's an example of a kind of a yellow-green tide on the right-hand side. That's actually the same paper. And that's obviously Scripps Pier. And again, I'm showing this to point out these incredible narrow-banded features. And so the first thing that that we want to investigate is how do those features arise? So we know that there has to be a lot of plankton or else we wouldn't see them. But why would they be distributed in these funny bands and not just be all the way distributed around the ocean? And this is, in fact, one of the first things that the first paper about this phenomenon recognized, is that they weren't uniformly distributed. Okay, so I took this time lapse. I'm not going to show the whole thing. This is taken from Nuremberg Hall, which is just down the hill here. But you can see this if you look out on a clear day. Who's seen the beautiful patterns of ruffled water and smooth water that are just off the offshore here in the past? You can really see it beautifully from up here. So this is a time-lapse video. And we're looking at the pedestrian bridge that crosses La Jolla Shores Drive from Scripps Campus. And can you see these bands of sort of flat water? And they're separated by waters with some corrugation. And you can see them moving slowly inshore. And those bands are associated with what we call internal waves. So internal waves are simply gravity waves like the ones you see on the surface of the ocean, but they exist in the body of the ocean. And they're waves like any other in the sense that they have a peak and a trough, and they move. And so these internal waves create patterns on the sea surface. It doesn't really matter why, but next time you look out there and you can see, when you see these patterns of flat water and corrugated water one after the other, if you stay there long enough, you'll watch them move. And you'll now know that they are formed by waves, and they're waves inside of the body of the ocean. Here, just in front of Scripps Oceanography, they're primarily created by the submarine La Jolla Canyon. These are globally relevant things. Internal waves are all over the world's oceans. I've spent a good deal of my career studying them. They're super important to how heat, how nutrients are transported in the ocean. They're important to the global overturning ocean circulation. And they're also important to the distribution of organisms in the ocean. This is black and white because it gives better contrast, but it also is kind of nice because it looks like it's old timey. But this is like a year and a half old, I think. I took this to the end. So it's not from 1901. Okay, so patchiness. So I had to take this pic. I had to show this picture. This is my PhD advisor, Peter Franks. He's a professor at Scripps still. And Peter spent his career studying internal waves and plankton. And one of his, I think, first students, Clarity Leonard Cody, went out during a red tide. And she was on a small boat launched from Scripps Pier. And she took a newfangled instrument that measured how much chlorophyll is in the water. And she sat in the boat
And she, with her hands, she lowered the instrument down to the bottom, and then she picked it up again. She lowered it down to the bottom, picked it up again, lowered it down to the bottom, picked it up again, did it.

over and over and over and over and over and over and over again for I think like maybe 2 days in a row, something crazy. There's always dedication in these stories. And what Clarity and Peter showed with this kind of newfangled technique, which is they're using electronics now to measure how much plankton there is, but still the power of their own arms to lower the thing up and down, what they showed is that, so these little white lines here are surfaces of constant temperature. So you read it maybe like you think of a topographic map that you look at to see a mountain, or just the surface of the ocean going up and down. And those surfaces of constant temperature are displaced by passing internal waves. And so here is the trough of one wave, here's the trough of another, here's the trough of another. It turns out these are happening all the time right in front of our institution. And these measurements, the color map here, is the amount of chlorophyll in the water, which is a proxy for how much plankton there is. And what jumps out at you when you look at this is that there's really high concentrations of the plankton right where the troughs of those waves are. And that spawned almost a cottage industry in trying to understand that process. It still goes on today. The paper that I showed you earlier, written by Jessica, Life in Internal Waves, which was published in 2019 maybe, still us trying to understand exactly how it is that these organisms get concentrated in these internal waves. But two things we know for sure from this research. One is that it matters that they swim. And the reason for that is the same reason why those slicks form on the surface. The slicks form on the surface of the ocean because surfactants, oils, and things like that are buoyant. And these internal waves create vertical circulations in the ocean. And where those vertical circulations are combining to go downwards, things that float will not go down with it, and they concentrate in those bands. And so the surfactants create a little bit of oil in the water, will kill those capillary waves and create those smooth slicks. The organisms, these phytoplankton, they swim vertically, so it's like they're buoyant particles. And as the waves go by, because they cannot get sucked down with the waves, they get concentrated by them. And so, as I said, there's sort of a cottage industry of trying to understand internal waves and swimming and phytoplankton distribution. This is an even more modern look. So Melissa Omond was a student of Peter's at the same time I was doing my PhD with him. This image on the left is a combination of moorings measuring chlorophyll and chlorophyll measuring jet skis. And there, this was off of Huntington Beach. And what Melissa showed is that an internal wave cresting on the beach created a band of high chlorophyll to show up out of nowhere. So this internal wave has created this this patch of these organisms. I use some technology I'm going to describe here in a second. I've been studying this problem since my PhD. This is actually my postdoctoral work in South Africa, where I was studying phytoplankton blooms and how they formed. And there's different processes, but the same rules apply in the sense that the waves were creating patches of plankton. So in this case, they're related to the wind, the way the wind blows, these patches of plankton come to the surface, and then they go back and forth on and offshore associated with these wind-driven internal waves. So that was kind of the state of knowledge when it came to understanding these blooms here in Southern California. There's a lot more to them than just the patterns, but we kind of figured out that the patterns arose from physical disturbance, that the swimming was very important, the biomass was very high, but we're still wondering why it was that they came to dominate the assemblage. That is to say, how is it that they are getting this numerical dominance? So in the next few minutes, I'm going to tell you about what we know so far about the event in 2020. So folks remember the 2020 event specifically? One thing I will say about the 2020 event that will make it a little bit hard to remember is that it was right at the beginning of the lockdown of the pandemic. And so a lot of us were inside. That really made studying this extra challenging. I promise I wasn't going to do this, but
this is not a picture from January 6th. This is, sorry, I had to do it. That was like groans mixed with laughs. I'll take it. It's a tough joke. I took that picture. That's us going out to sample the red tide in late April of 2020. This was still during the lockdown. We had to get special permission to come and study the red tide. And the reason why we were granted it is that it was an exceptionally strong event. So it started in early April. It lasted until the end of May. It was the entire Southern California Bight down to pretty much halfway down Baja California. At its peak, the concentration of cells at the end of the pier, 9 million cells per liter, the highest number ever recorded before that in any of these other blooms dating back 100 years was 1 million cells per liter. So it's 10 times stronger than any event. And I can say with confidence that we know what normal is for these because of this 100 years of studying it. And this was extremely abnormal. And it was right in the middle of a COVID lockdown. So there were some unique kind of environmental conditions that happened then. And there are things that, you know, if you want to think about why these red tides happen, you need to consider. First of all, we had rain quite late in the season. So this is a map of precipitation in April of 2020 as a function of a percentage of normal. And it was, I don't know, 400 or 500% more rain than we normally get in April. So it's rare for us to get storms as late as April. We got a bunch of rain, and then it got very calm, very warm. And so on the left is sea surface temperature measured at the end of Scripps Pier. This blue line is the sea surface temperature right when the bloom is happening in 2020. And all the red dots are records relative to over 100 years of temperature being measured at the end of Scripps Pier. The water was 78 degrees in May. So it was wet, and then it became exceptionally warm. And those are things that we know matter to these organisms. They like it stratified. I'll talk about what that means in a second. And they like it very warm. This unprecedented event had really big impacts. So these are some of the measurements that are made at the end of Scripps Pier. Thanks to the Scripps Ocean Acidification Monitoring Network. The one on the left is dissolved oxygen concentrations, and the one on the right is pH. And what I'll try to draw your eye to is the before the bloom and then the after. For both oxygen and pH, the oxygen at the end of Scripps Pier dropped to zero. Everything that's in this gray box here is potentially harmful to marine life. And in early May, the oxygen that was getting, that was the dissolved oxygen at the surface at Scripps Pier was at zero, meaning that this is an event that killed a fair amount of marine life. It impacted our experimental aquaria because that's the intake for both this aquarium and the ones that are doing experiments down at Scripps. So that is I don't know if that's ever happened before, that it's gone to zero. And here is pH. pH is a log scale. So relative to the normal baseline, which is about here, when the oxygen went to zero, the water was 10 times more acidic than it is during normal conditions. So these are serious changes in the marine ecosystem. And the ocean is very big. So to take all of the oxygen out of the coastal ocean, that requires a major, major event. And this is what we saw. And so this, I think, is from a picture from Carlsbad, but there was fish kills by Scripps Pier as well. And these, we believe, are related to the lack of oxygen. Okay, so we happened to be developing some technology at the time the point of the technology was trying to track how much nitrogen there was at the same time as we were tracking how much plankton. And I know it's gonna sound a little bit stupid, but since I was a graduate student, I have been on a quest to prove that these organisms actually swim in the field.
That is to say that in the ocean, they actually swim. It's one of those hypotheses

hypotheses that everybody believed in, but nobody had the field data to show it. And so I was with my colleagues at the Multiscale Ocean Dynamics Group developing a system to try to measure this. And then the red tide happened and we went out there and we gathered some observations and we tested this 50-year-old hypothesis. And in a paper led by one of my students, Bofu Zhang, that was published in the Proceedings of the National Academy of Sciences in September of this year. And actually, that picture I started the talk out with was on the cover of PNAS magazine. We finally were able to test this long-held hypothesis. So we used two kind of cool new toys. One of them is not mine, but is a really cool one. And that is the instrument on the bottom right of the screen there called the Imaging Flow Cytobot. And the Imaging Flow Cytobot is a submersible microscope with AI in it. And it takes pictures of what's in the water and then it categorizes them, it counts them, and it gives us quantitative information about what's in the water. So this is what W.E. Allen spent 20 years doing. And now there's a robot that does it, which is the progression, right? And so I should mention that this is, the instrument was invented by Heidi Sosik, who's at Woods Hole Oceanographic. And this was deployed just offshore of Del Mar and is still deployed offshore of Del Mar, supported by SCUS. And it's Uwe Sen's group that does the deployments. And then Andrew Barton and Clarissa Anderson are also involved. And so this instrument was deployed at the time. So it's actually taking in the water microscope pictures and counting the plankton. And this is what it looks like. These are images from May 2020. On the bottom, you can see all of the images of the plankton for a particular set of images. And when you start on the left, that was kind of before the bloom took over. And as you move to the right, that's moving further and further into the bloom. And you can see these little organisms here. This is a picture from the Imaging Flow Cytobot. This is a dinoflagellate in the ocean. It's not in a net or in a microscope, you know, on in a laboratory. This organism was imaged and then went on its way. And I just want to show the comparison to the sketch drawn by Tori. Can there be any doubt that this is the same organism? We know it is. And so this was a really, really useful thing to have. And in fact, it tracked the entire bloom. And so here's the analysis from that instrument, part of this paper that we wrote. The top panel is the amount of carbon in terms of biomass. And the bottom panel is the amount of this organism, Lingodidium polyhedra, as a percentage of the total amount of plankton that were in the sample. And this is from the beginning of the bloom, basically to the end. And the thing I want to point out about this, I'm going to come back to it, is just the incredible amount of variability. So this is an extreme red tide, but yet the biomass at this one location, at this mooring near the surface, is going up and down, up and down, up and down, these huge spikes that are coming and going. And then as a function of the total percentage of organisms that are measured, you can see that the organism starts as pretty rare. By the middle of April, at times, it's 80% or more of the total assemblage. But at other times, in fact, at night, it's very little percentage of the total constituents of the total population. By the time you get into mid-May, it's still variable, but it's almost the entire sample. So what's going on with that? So that's a super powerful tool, right? Because all of a sudden we have this incredible ability to measure, count these cells, but it only measures at one location. And so that's where we bring our technology to bear. And the technology that we brought to bear to the problem was something that we have been working on in my group for a long time. There was an idea from one of my mentors, Rob Pinkel, and it's called the Wire Walker. And the Wire Walker is an ocean wave powered device. It moves vertically up and down in the water, powered by ocean waves. And then you can affix all sorts of different samplers to it. So here's a cool, fun stop motion video that one of my colleagues made. And this will really explain how this system works. This is far better.

Notice the waves are taking it all over the place. Once it reaches the bottom, wherever we decide the bottom is, that mechanical device is the mechanism inside is released, and it floats back up to the surface. It's buoyant. So the waves push it down, and then it's released, and it floats back up to the surface. And so then, instead of having a measurement at just one location, we can take one instrument and we can cycle it continuously up and down, just like poor Clarity had to do with her hands. But now we're using environmental energy to do that same thing. So this device has been a huge part of my research. We've deployed it all around the world. And at the time that this red tide happened, we were trying to figure out how to make these measurements of nitrate. And so the things you need to measure to test this hypothesis in the field about how important swimming is to formation of the bloom is you need to know how much plankton there is. You need to know how much nutrients or how much nitrogen is available. You need to know how much light there is because they depend on light. And then you need to know something that's the hard part. And that is that I told you already that these waves create patterns in the distribution of the plankton. And that actually makes things way more complicated when you want to study process. Because I now have to separate the waves changing the concentrations of the plankton from the plankton growing. And so that is the reason why that hypothesis lasted 50 years, is that doing that in the ocean, separating the physical changes in the phytoplankton patches from the intrinsic growth of the plankton, requires monitoring and being able to separate that physical mediated things from biological mediated variability. So this is what these data look like. The y-axis is depth. This is a system we put out right next to that submersible microscope. It was about 50 feet away. It's in about 100 meters of water offshore of Del Mar. It measured the temperature, it measured the salinity. You can see very obviously, there's all this funny spiky stuff and the temperatures, you know, it's this yellow stuff is going up, it's going down, it's going up, it's going down. Those are the waves, these internal waves. And then for the first time, and this was the very first time we measured this effectively, we measured the concentration of the nutrient that they needed, nitrate. So we also measured the amount of chlorophyll, and this is kind of the key time series here. This is what a red tide looks like if you're looking at it with depth. And some of the things that were noticed 50 years ago are still true. They like to stick to the surface during the day. The high concentrations are at the surface during the day. They move in depth over the course of the day, and they can do things that are either moving with the waves or moving without the waves. And so here's the time series we analyzed from this vehicle, the Wirewalker. This was us going out to deploy it. This is Tyler Hewen, who worked with me for many years at Scripps, and he and I went out by ourselves. We put this system in with the nitrate sensors, and we started acquiring these data in the middle of the red tide. And when I got this time series and I got it in my hands after we recovered the instrument and I saw this pattern of this chlorophyll, that's how green the water is, moving from the surface down, surface down, surface down, surface down, I realized I'd finally seen it for sure. I'd seen the fact that they were swimming in the field. Now, the challenge was to correlate that or to make a quantitative estimate about how that swimming behavior impacted the amount of nutrients. And so I'll kind of spare you the details, but I will say that the two kind of fundamental things that we had to figure out was one, we had to get the waves out of the changing of the variability of the phytoplankton associated with the waves. And the way that we did that is we mapped the chlorophyll to these undulating surfaces of density. And we were able to do that because we were collecting the high-resolution physical oceanographic information at the same time as the biological information. And so this plot, which is again depth and time, I've now removed or remapped the data into a frame of reference that's invecting up and down with the waves. So that was the first trick, and that really highlights this
diving

behavior of the organisms, and we're actually able to measure the speed at which they swim. We can compare that speed to the laboratory measurements, and it turns out they compare basically perfectly. These things are exceptional, exceptional swimmers. That's their key. They swim. When you quantify swimming in the ocean, you quantify it in terms of their own body length. It's called body lengths per second. So a short fin mako shark, the fastest fish in the sea, full dead sprint, you know, 40, 35, 40 miles an hour is going about 10 body lengths per second. These organisms, and that's for, you know, a couple of minutes, maybe at a maximum. These organisms are going, it seems, doesn't seem like that fast, half a millimeter a second, but that's actually 10 body lengths per second. And they're doing it for hours and hours and hours at a time. These descents take more than 12 hours, as it turned out. These are dives that are taking 18 to 24 hours to accomplish. They're cued by the light. So we were also measuring the amount of light coming in both underwater and at the surface. As the light goes down, they begin their descent. They swim all the way down to a depth that, as it turns out, was perfectly correlated to where the nitrogen was. And they were doing so with this just, you know, they are the Michael Phelps of the plankton world. They really are exceptional swimmers, and it's really that capacity to do that. So they were diving down, we measured them, and we were measuring them swimming, we were comparing its laboratory results. And so that's one thing. So the vertical movement of the waves, we could get that out. That's pretty easy. The second thing, and I'll give Peter and my graduate student, Bofu, a lot of credit for this. The second complicated thing is that the ocean is always moving horizontally. And the horizontal motion of the ocean, so that's just currents, tides, moving things around, that can also move, or does also move, patches of plankton around. So again, that challenges your ability to make this quantitative measurement. We need to prove that the organisms went down here and they took up nitrate, but if they're constantly sloshing back and forth, you're challenged to do that. So again, we use this physical oceanographic data we're collecting on the profiler. We're able to track, using the temperature and salinity combination, we're able to track individual parcels of water and then make an estimate of the amount of nitrate being drawn down over time in all of these different water parcels. So now from a single location in space, we're tracking things that are moving up and down and things that are moving side to side. And so we can make these estimates of this uptake rate of nitrogen on each of these individual water parcels, and then we can make an average rate of uptake, and we can measure how much nitrogen has been taken up at the depth of swimming. And this is the smoking gun figure here. After we do all that work, we're measuring at the depth of the vertical migration. This is the loss rate of nitrate calculated for individual water parcels. And in those same water parcels, so that is the blue line, is the law. It's an inverse scale, so it's the loss as it goes up. That means there's more loss. And then the red and black lines are our estimates of the amount of plankton. And so at depth in the field, we're showing that at the depth of migration, the loss rate of nitrogen the accumulation of phytoplankton or of Linglodinium is exactly what we would expect given the loss rate that we estimated independently. So this is the smoking gun. And so this brings us back to here. We're almost done. This brings us back to here, and we see these incredible changes in the percentage of the organisms that were measured by this underwater microscope, changing from 90% to 10%. The white areas are daytime, the gray areas are night. So we know these are the Linglodinium because we're taking pictures of them. The bloom started at low levels. Very soon after the bloom started, they began this vertical migration behavior. And this is the amount of biomass, and the biomass increasing, increased, increased, increased until we reached this sort of epic level of biomass that created these harmful

impacts. The amount of nitrate that we calculated that was missing was an unbelievable amount because of our ability to measure it against long-term averages. So we compared the amount of nitrate that we measured during that time versus 70 years of nitrate information collected in the Cal Coffee program. The station is right next door. This level of nitrate deficit had never in the record over 70 years. And here's sort of a map of that. This is my last data figure. This is what we would expect based on the historical record, the distribution of these nutrients would be with depth and with time during this period. This is what we observed, and this is the difference. And that's the key, is that these organisms, through their swimming, took away the key nutrient for all the rest of the phytoplankton. And they brought it so low down that it was below the level that the sunlight could reach. And so they modified the environment through their behavior to create competitive advantage and become this incredible bloom. And a fun trick you can do is, if you know, and this is a hat tip to Dick Epley, if you know how much nitrogen is missing, you can calculate how much carbon the bloom had. And I made that calculation assuming a certain scale of the bloom, and you're talking about 1 million kilograms of carbon fixed by these organisms. And we measured that by the loss of nitrate. Okay, so that's it. I kind of already summarized that. I've probably gone way too long. And I will say thank you very much.

0: dive under the ocean with leading researchers at Scripps Institution of Oceanography at uctv.tv/oceanscience.
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As a background to my talk today, Perspectives on the Future of Fossil-Based Human Origins Research, I want to tell you that I'm a paleoanthropologist who's been conducting field research for the last 30 years in one of the remotest areas of the world and collecting fossils of our ancient ancestors. With this fieldwork experience, I wanted to share with you some perspectives, my hopes and concerns, of course, on the future of fossil-based human origins research. Today, we have thousands of fossils representing more than 20 early human ancestor species. All of the ancestor species older than 2 million years were found in Africa. So when we go back in history, remember what Charles Darwin predicted in

1871 in his book, The Descent of Man, where he said the last shared ancestor of apes and humans lived in tropical Africa. Now, at that time, he didn't have any fossils in hand to investigate, but he was right, and his prediction came to be realized with the discovery of the Tang Child in 1924, which is about 43 years after he died. So after the first discovery from South Africa of the Tang Child, so many more discoveries were made in so many cave sites within South Africa, and the search for early human ancestor fossils continued further north to Eastern Africa. And a number of significant discoveries were made in the 1960s and 1970s in Tanzania, Kenya, and Ethiopia. So when we look at the distribution of paleontological sites in Africa today, this is what it looks like. As you see on the map, there are sites in Southern Africa, which has been known since the 1920s. And then you have a group of sites in Eastern Africa, which have been known since the 1950s and 1960s. So historically, most of these Eastern African sites have been investigated since the early 1960s, and a number of fossils that are really critical in our understanding of human evolution has been found from these sites. But when we look at how many of those sites were actually discovered since 2000, there are only a few. And the reason why I mentioned that is because that is directly relevant to my talk today. So the fossil record that was available until the 1980s indicated the presence of at least 10 or so species, early human ancestor species, including Lucy species Australopithecus afarensis, which was thought to be the earliest human ancestor at 3 million years ago. And in terms of the phylogenetic relationships, Australopithecus afarensis stood as the ancestor of all the human lineages, one that led to the genus Homo and the other one that led to what we call the robust lineage. And this was as simple as what we could see in the fossil record until the 1980s. So with only 10 species known in the fossil record, our evolutionary history was not really that complicated. But what we see in the 1990s and early 2000, which, by the way, are usually referred to as golden decades of paleoanthropology, we see a number of new human ancestor species discovered, both from old sites and also new sites, almost doubling the number of known species in the fossil record. Not only that, but we also have the earliest record of human ancestors pushed all the way back to more than 6 million years ago. So this time, our evolutionary history became much more complicated. So in addition to all these new discoveries, we also see advances in analytical methods. 3D imaging became part and parcel of paleoanthropological studies. Various modelings and sophisticated quantitative methods with advances in genetics and also advances in geospatial sciences really helped paleoanthropology to make significant discoveries, new ideas, and test existing hypotheses with all these new analytical methods. But the problem is, all of these advances, even though they've helped us generate more data and provided us with access to more information than we wouldn't have been able to see with our naked eyes, none of these advances helped us increase the actual fossil sample sizes or fill the temporal gaps that are apparent in the fossil record. So this is where I really want to emphasize, particularly in terms of what does finding new sites mean in terms of our understanding of our evolutionary history. Now, the Afar region of Ethiopia has a unique place in paleoanthropology. In this region, we have ancient fossiliferous deposits that pretty much document the last 6 million years of our evolutionary history. And Middle Awash that you see at the bottom here is one example in this regard, where we have a sequence of deposits that sample the last 6 million years. But we will see that there are like some interruptions in the sequence. And without filling those interruptions, those temporal gaps, it would be very difficult to really understand the entire

entire history of our evolution. So paleoanthropologists have been investigating some of the sites since the early 1970s, old sites, and also looking for new sites. So we know that Middle Awash, Gona, and Hadar have been investigated since the 1970s, and they've produced hundreds of early hominin fossils and also associated vertebrate fossils that tell us about the environment in which these early human ancestors lived. But there are still some gaps in the fossil record that we really want to find by locating new sites, because it's less likely that we will have those gaps filled from the existing sites, especially when we know that paleoanthropologists have been working at the sites for more than 50 years. So finding new sites, like one example that I can mention to you is Lady Guerrero. Lady Guerrero is a site that was discovered after 2000. And now we have the earliest fossil evidence of the genus Homo, which is our genus, from 2.8 million years ago. Previously, we thought that the earliest human, the earliest record of Homo is about 2.5, 2.4 million years ago. So that's because of the discovery of a new site that we now know that the genus Homo appeared in the fossil record much earlier than previously thought. Another new site that I would like to talk about is Oranje Mille, which is where I'm going to spend more time, because that's the site that I've been working at for the last 15 years. So for almost 15 years, I've been participating with the Middle Awash Project as a member. And during those years, I have come to understand the geological history of Middle Awash, the temporal gaps that are missing within the almost six million years record of our evolutionary history at Middle Awash. And it's always been my interest to actually see, look for new sites where we can actually fill some of those gaps that we have in beautiful sequences like in the Middle Awash. But of course, I also wanted to have a site where I can work for, you know, as a career in the future. And that's when I decided to do some survey and exploration in the northern part of the Afar Rift. And I spent about 2 years before I finally located Oranje Mille. So those two sites are probably two of the most significant new sites that have been added to the older sites within the Afar Rift system. And Oranje Mille has a lot of surprises in terms of how we understand our evolutionary history, particularly during the Middle Pliocene between 4 and 3 million years ago. And because of the discovery of this new site, we added more than 200 fossil specimens of early human ancestors, ranging in age from 3.8 all the way to 3.2 million years ago. Although most of these are isolated teeth, we have a cranium that you see on the screen, which is about 3.8 million years old. We have numerous maxillae, the upper jaw and lower jaw, mandibles, postcrania, and a partial skeleton, and including this wonderful partial foot that you see here called the Bertelli foot. Now, each of these discoveries have their own impact on how we understand our evolutionary history. So the work that we have done so far at Oranje Mille shows us that there were at least four different species identified from the sequences that are sampled by almost 800,000 years. One is Australopithecus anamensis, which has been known from Kenya and Ethiopia, Middle Awash, but it was known only up until 3.9 million years ago. So its discovery at Oranje Mille at 3.8 million years ago tells us that anamensis lived longer than previously thought. We have a partial foot from Oranje Mille that is really interesting because it shows opposable big toe at 3.4 million years ago, a time when the famous Australopithecus afarensis was roaming, you know, the deserts of, well, not the deserts, but the lands in the Afar region. And here we have a species that had kept its opposable big toe and living at the same time in close geographic proximity. Another surprise that we have from Oranje Mille is this new species called Australopithecus deiramida, which is only known from Oranje Mille so far. And then we also have a partial skeleton of Australopithecus afarensis from 3.6 million years ago. Now, Australopithecus afarensis is really well known from Hadar, a site about 30 miles to the south. What is really important about
this partial skeleton is that it provided us with a lot more information about some aspects of the biology of and anatomy of Australopithecus afarensis, particularly in the areas of the shoulder girdle and also the rib cage. So this specimen helped us understand better in terms of some of the paleobiology of Australopithecus afarensis. So when we look at the combined evidence, fossil evidence from Oranzomile, what we realize is we're talking about how do we fill those missing stratigraphic gaps that we have in the fossil record. And Oranzomile, one of the things that it did was to fill one of these gaps that existed between 3.6 and 3.9 million years ago. So this was one of the temporal gaps we had in the fossil record, and the discoveries from Oranzomile filled that gap. So this is really important. The second thing is how the partial skeleton of Australopithecus afarensis actually helped us better understand some of the paleobiology of Australopithecus afarensis. And it also happens to be the oldest partial skeleton of an adult individual of Australopithecus afarensis at 3.6 million years ago. From Oranzomile, we also have this new species, Australopithecus deiramida, which happens to overlap in time with the well-known Australopithecus afarensis, which is well sampled at Harar, but we also have a good sequence for the presence of Australopithecus afarensis at Oranzomile. So this new addition is also something that we know because of the discovery of this new site that resulted from survey and exploration in early 2000. But what was really surprising in terms of discoveries from Oranzomile was this partial foot, which again temporally overlaps with what we have identified as Australopithecus deiramida and also Australopithecus afarensis. Now, at this time, geological time, about 3.4, 3.5 million years ago, Australopithecus afarensis was the most dominant species. And we wouldn't have expected in a million years that we will find a hominin with a posable big toe at this time. So here is another surprise that finding new sites and finding new fossils brings about. So the Bertelli partial foot is really significant because some hominin species retained opposable big toe as late as 3.4 million years ago. And it also tells us that there were multiple modes of bipedal locomotion, locomotor adaptations among mid-Pliocene hominins. These are new revelations that we see from Oranzomile. But in addition to increasing the sample size, filling some of the temporal gaps that we have, they also raise some interesting questions in terms of how these early human ancestors coexisted. For example, how did related hominin taxa manage to coexist in close geographic proximity at Oranzomile, not at nearby Harar? Because at Harar, we have only one species, which is Australopithecus afarensis. But at Oranzomile, we have a species represented by the Bertelli foot, another species, Australopithecus deiramida, and we also have Australopithecus afarensis. So we start hypothesizing in terms of what are the ways that this hominins could have coexisted. And we can talk about adaptive radiation. We can talk about how they probably partitioned the habitat and whether they had some differences in foraging strategy and differences in locomotor adaptation and so forth. So this new site opened up not only new questions that we need to address, but also helped us fill some of the gaps that were apparent in the fossil record. And also, another question that comes up from this discovery is like which species could be the best candidate for the ancestry to the genus Homo, right? So far, Australopithecus afarensis has always been considered as the ancestor of all species that came after 3 million years. But now that we have multiple species living at the same time with Australopithecus afarensis, we ask this question, then who is the ancestor of the genus Homo? So this is really important discovery. And I mean, after this, I don't think there is any doubt why continued fieldwork research is really important and finding new sites is really important. But you notice that every publication that comes on research on human origins will always end the research paper with more fossils are needed, right? So yes, more fossils are needed because we don't have enough sample for each hominid species that we have in the fossil record. And we also know that there are so many questions that remain to be answered, that remain unanswered.
And we need answers for

those questions. And the only way we can answer those questions is by increasing the sample size, by sampling larger populations of this early human ancestors. And the only way we can do that is by going out to the field and recovering more fossils. There are also a number of unsampled time periods in the fossil record, and we need to fill those gaps, like what we did with the 3.6 to 3.9 million year gap that was filled by discoveries at Orange Mille. And there is also a need for refining the geological sequences in some of these sites, because we have very good dates for certain horizons, but some of the horizons have a deep time represented between those dated horizons, and we need to refine the stratigraphy accordingly, and that can only be done by going out to the field and doing field research. And of course, field research is really important for students. It gives them the opportunity for hands-on experience. And this is part of, I think this should be part of what they're trained for, like in terms of field work and how it's done. So there are so many advantages for going back to the field, finding more fossils, and also locating new sites that will help us better understand our evolutionary history. So when I consider all the trends that we're seeing today, particularly since 2010, we see that there is this tendency in terms of decline in survey and exploration to locate new paleoanthropological sites. Now, if we don't continue surveying and exploring for new sites, we're not going to be able to document some of these missing gaps in the fossil record. So the second one is, we also see decline in funding for field-based human origins research, especially after 2010. There was an increase in the early 2000s or late 1990s, and as a result, you've seen how many specimens, how many fossil hominins were identified in the 1990s and early 2000s. So that was really a good trend, but since after 2010, we see some decline in terms of funding for field-based human origins research. And I also see that training of undergraduate students in the field seems to be declining, and that's not a good sign, like the other ones that I mentioned earlier. So this is also something that we need to think about. So how can we move forward in human origins research? As we know, there is a serious problem in terms of like what the trends are, what the current trends are. So the first thing is, I think there should be a consensus among all stakeholders that human origins research cannot happen without the fossils that come from fieldwork. By stakeholders, I'm referring to all paleoanthropologists, students, granting agencies, private and federal granting agencies. All of these are included as, you know, stakeholders. So this is something that we have to really understand, that this is a critical part of human origins research. I also think that there is a need to invest in survey and exploration to locate new fossiliferous sites. And of course, we know the logistical challenges and how expensive it is to actually go out and survey and explore to find new localities. But I think the fact that we now have much sophisticated geospatial sciences, we can really incorporate new approaches from those sciences and kind of make the challenges much, much smaller. And we also need to, as paleoanthropologists, we need to consider fieldwork as a major component of their students' training. Now, as a graduate student, I spent most of my time in the field, and honestly, everything that I know about faunal assemblages, everything that I know about geology, all of it was what I learned in the field, not in a classroom situation. So I believe that having graduate students trained in the field not only helps them understand fieldwork methodology, but also help them become holistic, all-around paleoanthropologists who understand the context of this early hominins that we are also finding. So without continued fieldwork and recovery of more fossils, without filling the temporal gaps in the fossil record, without refining the edges of the fossils we currently have in hand, I don't think we can fully understand our evolutionary history and how we became who we are today. Thank you.

0: Welcome to the 30th Annual Writers' Symposium by the Sea, a bonus edition at Point Loma Nazarene University. I'm Dean Nelson on the journalism faculty at the school, and with us tonight is Rebecca Kwong, award-winning author, scholar, professional student, whose books The Poppy War, Yellowface, Babel, and now Katabasis are all bestsellers. Rebecca Kwong, welcome to the Writers' Symposium by the Sea.
1: There it is. Thanks for having me.

0: So apparently you brought the whole family. Very nice. I want to start with a statement from your acknowledgments page on the Poppy War book one. You thank someone for transforming you from being a person who liked to write into a person who is a writer. What did that person do, and what's the difference?
1: Who was it?
0: I'll tell you if you want. Did you want to know?
1: I do. I have a good guess. I think it might be Jean Cavellis, one of my writing instructors at Odyssey Workshop, but it does inform my answer who it
0: was.
1: Yeah,
0: that is
1: okay,
0: who it is.
1: Okay, great. Yeah. It's been many years since I turned in that acknowledgement.
0: What did she do?
1: Okay, well, it's a bit of a long story. After I wrote The Poppy War, and I started writing that manuscript when I was 19, and I had no creative writing education under my belt, I went to college to study international economics. That did not go so well. It went so badly, I took a gap year to figure out my life. So I had, you know, I was just kind of figuring out writing as I was going along, reading books, studying craft from close reading, and really just going to Google and typing in things like, what is a plot? How do you structure a plot?
0: Seriously, you wrote a book by Googling how to write a book?
1: Yes. And that's The Poppy War. But so after that manuscript was done, that summer, I applied to this fantastic program called the Odyssey Writing Workshop. I think it's totally virtual now, but at the time, it was this six-week workshop in New Hampshire, and it's all taught by Jean Cavellis, who is brilliant. She used to be an editor for many years, and then she switched to teaching the craft of writing. And that was a transformative summer because it was when writing went from this very instinctive, subjective thing to a craft with clearly defined rules and guidelines and kind of like a scientific method for thinking about how you compel a reader and keep them hooked throughout a story. So yeah, I think that's when I transitioned from just being somebody who knew when I got excited by words and when a passage was working to somebody who could determine exactly what made that passage work.
0: Is it also true that you Googled how to find an agent?
1: Yes. So I asked Google, like, how do you publish a book? And Google said, get a literary agent. And then I asked, who are some literary agents? And on the first page, there was a list of 10 people who represent speculative fiction. So I went down the list and I emailed them all. And the first person who responded is still my agent today.
0: Is that right? Oh, wow. That's exciting. So really, you didn't know what you were doing.
1: No.
0: Wow. I think I read in the New Yorker piece about you where you would also send chapters, was it to your dad, and just say, is this anything? How did that go?
1: Yeah, me and Charles Dickens are the same. We were writing serial fiction. But how it happened was I had like a very rough draft of the entire novel. And then I was going through and cleaning up chapters one by one

0: But at that point, I had worked on it for a while with no eyes on it. And I really just wanted to show somebody, like anybody, that what I'd been working on all this time. So I sent chapters one by one to my father as I finished them. And I mean, he's the perfect reader. Like, he only had praise and no criticism. And it was just his sheer, like, enthusiasm that kept me going. Whenever I finished a chapter, he would say, "This is so awesome. I love what you did here. I can't wait to find out what happens next." And I did a project on serial fiction earlier in grad school, and there's an interesting effect where when you have a reader hanging on your every word, you start to structure chapters so that they end in cliffhangers, and each chapter is also its own complete story arc because your reader gets them in installments. That's not how I write now, but that's why the Poppy War is a little episodic, because it wasn't just that I wanted my dad to enjoy the whole thing as a work of art, but every few days I wanted him to get that little burst of excitement. So yeah, it both encouraged me to finish the manuscript, but I think that serial format has a profound effect on the craft and pacing.
1: Okay. So, and I'm going to ask you about catabasis, but is it catabasis? Catabasis? I hear everybody saying it, however.
0: And they can say it however they like.
1: How do you say it?
0: I say catabasis.
1: Catabasis. We'll go with that. So, in catabasis, you set the main character's inner conflict early on. And this is what she wonders. This is what the Alice character wonders. Would she rather graduate, produce brilliant research, and go out in a blaze of glory? Or would she rather live out her natural lifespan, gray-haired and drooling, fading into irrelevance, consumed by regret? Are those really our only two choices?
0: Well, I think your hair looks very nice. It's a book about obsession and distortion, and it's not a perspective I share, but I'm trying to capture this all-consuming passion for academic achievement that you can feel at the start of grad school. And near the end of my grad program, I really live for long walks on the beach. I think fading into irrelevance and eating cake every day sounds very nice. But without giving too much of the book away, it's very much an exploration of transitioning from somebody who would burn up for that single moment of glory to somebody who is learning to look up and behold the stars.
1: Wow. So this main character, I mean, she's so interesting. She's so desperate for validation from her professor, a person who abused her and objectified her, and whom she may have killed, that she is willing to shorten her own life, descend into hell with no guarantee she'll find her way out, all so she can get a letter of recommendation from him?
0: I think the letter of the recommendation is a MacGuffin, but this book really is about student-teacher relationships and all the ways in which they can go wrong. And everything he just said is not a spoiler. This is all in the first chapter. But I think about this a lot because I've been a student for a lot of my life, but for the past few years, I've been transitioning from the student to the teacher. These days, most of the time when I enter a classroom, I'm at the front of the classroom. I wrote the syllabus. I prepared the lecture. And I no longer feel like so close in age with my undergraduates, and that's really nice. Like, I think in my mid-20s, I'd be like, I hope they respect me, but now they call me old, which...
1: That's harsh.
0: I don't know. One of them wrote in his course eval, like, "Professor Kwong was fantastic. She did not mind when we made fun of her age and the fact that she doesn't know slang like what ought means." Five
1: wow.
0: out of five.
1: Wow.
0: So I'm thinking about, you know, how to be a good teacher, and I'm thinking about that, like, that intimacy and the spark that you feel in the classroom and how you make the most of that pedagogically, but there's all these potentials for abuse.

0: And has anybody here seen the Damien Chazelle film Whiplash?
1: Oh, sure.
0: Yeah, it's a fantastic film.
1: Brutal. It's a brutal book, a brutal movie,
0: Yeah,
1: I mean.
0: brutal film. It's about a drumming student played by Miles Teller who has a similarly like toxic but intense relationship with his music teacher, who is abusive physically, emotionally, verbally. Like he throws cymbals at his head. He makes him practice until his hands bleed. He berates him in public. And Miles Teller's character, he can't quit. Like he always comes crawling back. He believes that in order to be the best musician, the best drummer he can be, he needs Fletcher, this teacher. And so I was thinking about not just what makes a professor abusive like that, but what explains the student who chooses to stay. And in Alice's case and in Peter's case, it's a sadly familiar logic. Like you stay because you get used to it, and at some point you think you deserve the abuse, and also it makes you special that you've been singled out for this mistreatment. And you also think, only by going through this can I become the best possible scholar. So it's a very complicated and sad and unquittable relationship they have with Grimes.
1: Well, and you've spent so much time in grad school, and I mean, in languages and philosophy and literature, and you portray it in such these dire, bullying, narcissistic, kind of cult-like ways. I'm reading this and I'm thinking, but this is where you've spent almost half your life. Why do you keep going back?
0: Well, I'm like Alice, I can't quit. Well, I will say I'm very blessed with my PhD advisor. Actually, my entire committee is women of color, and that's really cool. The last time we were all in a room together, I had just passed my qualifying exams, and I got quite emotional, like seeing not just one, but three possible role models who could teach me how to navigate this world and hold myself with dignity and never like cower to anybody. Like, that's really cool. So they're a big part of why I'm able to stay. But I also think if you love something, then you want to make it better. And like somebody's going to be in that classroom and somebody will be advising students. And if everybody leaves, then you just have people like Grimes there. So I want to be the good teacher that the students like benefit from.
1: I'm sure you are, and I'm sure you will continue to be. I do think that the difficulty that this Alice character and really other characters like in Babel and Rin, just in the whole education process, your ability to stay out of the mental health issues that those characters have done, you were able to do that because you were able to write and tell stories and address those things. Would you say that mental health was actually one of the things that was driving you to tell these great stories?
0: I think so. I mean, writing helps. I'm also in therapy, and I started seeing this fantastic therapist just this year, because I used to get like panic attacks going on tour, and now I don't. Now I just draw very fat round birds in a sketchbook, and it's great. It keeps me very calm. I do think there is a really therapeutic effect to chronicling difficult emotion. There's something I always do whenever I'm experiencing an intense feeling, good or bad, where I kind of split my psyche, and there's the me that is undergoing, let's say, grief. I've been dealing with a lot of grief recently. So there's the me that is grieving, and then like part of myself kind of floats outside, and it's just very curious and detached and observant. And that part of me is asking, oh, this is really interesting. How would we turn this feeling into language so that we could use it in a book later? It's not so crudely utilitarian as that. They're just really seeking to articulate all this feeling in a way that I can apprehend. So the part of me is thinking like, where does this emotion sit in the body? Like physically, like where in the chest is the grief? Like

0: how is the crying working? Like, where does it start? Does it start with the breathing? When does the crying turn into like dry hiccuping? What's the purpose of that? And then I write all that down at the moment that I am still experiencing the emotion, and it usually calms me down. Mostly it helps to make me intelligible to myself. And then I put that in a book and then inflict it on a lot of other people. So I think the writing doesn't make the hard times easier, but it does give me a map of everything that was swirling through my mind, and it makes me feel less like my head's going to explode.
1: Sure, sure. The Professor Grimes character is so problematic in this book, and he says this to Alice regarding the challenge of her succeeding in grad school. He says to her, "You don't talk like them, you don't look like them, and your research doesn't fit what they're looking for. You will always have to perform twice as well for half the acclaim. You have no room for mistakes." Is that the message? That's not the message you're getting now based on what you just said about your committee, but was that the message you were getting early on in your academic career?
0: No, I went to college in 2013. Alice was doing her programs in the 1980s. So that is historicizing her situation. Again, like, I've just been so lucky with mentors who look like me and show me a path forward for what I want to do.
1: So, but to continue that, later you have the character thinking it seemed like the best way for her to prove that women were not just inferior was to just not be inferior. Is it that simple?
0: No, Alice is a very bad feminist. I'm glad you bring that up, though, because I was trying to contextualize how somebody might think about their own gender and how they're supposed to behave because of that in the 80s. The 80s are an interesting period to me. My editor, who is older than me, says that I'm not allowed to call it a period piece. So it's just an era that I was not around to witness, but many were. But the 70s and 80s are interesting to me as this countercultural backlash to a lot of the progressive and anti-colonial movements of the 60s, like on the heels of the civil rights era, you have like Vietnam and Reagan and Thatcher. And so Alice and Peter are coming up in a world where on both sides of the Atlantic, Reagan and Thatcher are in power, and this has seeped into their cultural ideology. So Alice exists in this weird middle period, this awkward transition moment between second and third wave feminism, where most of the material gains for women have been fought for and won by feminists she doesn't know and doesn't acknowledge. So when she's going to school, she can enroll, she can matriculate anywhere, she can vote. Women are at least like nominally represented in most fields. So she is embarrassed by feminists. She finds them hysterical. She thinks they're bra-burning, like radical, like complainers who like are screeching for too long about how they are victims of sexism, when really she thinks you should just keep your head down and do good work and you can hang with the lads. And it's this very neoliberal, self-sufficient, like, denial of systemic oppression that she thinks is going to save her. She thinks that's the way out. So she has constructed this cage of belief around her invulnerability to systemic sexism. And then when terrible things happen to her, because in large part because of her gender, she has no framework for how to deal with it. She doesn't have anybody to turn to. She can't even really admit what's happened to herself. And she has no system for solidarity or support. So, yeah, so she's a terrible feminist, and she suffers the consequences.
1: Wow. Yeah, I found her to be a really conflicted person. But she's also seeking this validation, and that's what I think is so wonderful about this book, all of your books, actually, which seem to be about human longing, the desire for the main character to have someone or something say, you're okay, you're gonna belong.

0: Would that be an accurate portrayal of most of your main characters? That that's their longing? It's okay to say no.
1: Well, sometimes we had a fantastic conversation with some creative writing and journalism students earlier when somebody asked a great question about how do you, when do you decide your character's desires? And it made me realize I often have a nominal desire at the start of the story that purportedly motivates the character and explains their actions, but typically halfway through the story they realize that was a false desire or that it was their initial motivation, but it's not going to make them happy. It's not going to leave them satisfied, and there was a deeper, truer desire all along, and that's when the story pivots to something more interesting. So I think certainly in the beginning, most of the characters just want to be a part of the institutions that they crave to be acknowledged by. But by the end of the book, I mean, Robin blows up Oxford, so it can't all be about belonging. Sometimes it has to be about taking down the British Empire.
0: I think that's one of the beautiful things, actually, of all of your books, where it's almost one of those be careful what you wish for. All of the characters have these unintended kind of outcomes. But I do wonder, on the back to the validation point, and being, at first anyway, feeling like, this is what I want, was that ever you? You were on that quest of I need the validation of the academy or a professor or getting a book published or whatever. Was that a little bit about you too?
1: Yeah, certainly. I grew up as a Chinese immigrant in Dallas, Texas, and there weren't a lot of people who looked like me. So I think I've always grown up feeling a bit on the outside. I was actually bullied quite badly for it in elementary school, but I did not notice. This is like a retroactive observation, because at the time I was just such a bookworm that I was more absorbed in fictional worlds than what was going on around me. So I remember clearly, like, I'd be at recess and kids would be making fun of me, and I would just tune them out because I was reading. And there was also, I remember so clearly, Preston Marks. I still know your name.
0: Preston, get up here.
1: But in fifth grade, this boy named Preston, who was as popular as a fifth grader can be, but he and some of the cool boys, like, they prank called me, and Preston said, "Rebecca, will you go out with me?" And I said, "Ew, no." And I hung up the phone. I really just didn't notice it at the time because I was such a loner bookworm, but I look back and I think, like, oh, I really was on the outside. So I think that's why a lot of my work is about outsiders kind of longing to be a part of this scene that they're just observing as if it's a film or a TV show. And I think when you are on the outside like that, like, you want to chase the shiny prizes because that is a sense of validation. So I was chasing scholarships, I was chasing fellowships, and those were all nice. But you discover pretty quickly, like, life can't be about winning things. You get a chance to have all this education, and then you ask, what am I supposed to do with all of this? Like, how do I start sending that knowledge back out into the world? So very happy not to be that 20-year-old who's just applying for things anymore.
0: Sure. You know, one of the things that I thought was so funny about this descent into hell that Alice goes in, there's one of the rings of hell that is occupied by creative writing students, where they glower at each other in silence and go everywhere in groups. And then there's another ring where the characters are obsessively going over their dissertations, and they know they're never going to get past. But I want to bring up a line from Yellowface related to this, where the main character is talking to her mom about writing, and the mom says, "Writing isn't the whole world." And the Juniper character says, "But writing is the whole world. I want to move people's hearts. I want my books to be in stores all over the world. I want my words to last forever. I want to leave behind a mountain of pages that scream, Juniper Song was here, and she told us what was on her mind. Is that you?
1: I actually don't think so. I think my motivations have changed over time. When I was earlier in my career,

0: Because they released a special edition, and that did quite well, and that was the first time any of those books got on the list, and it had to be that one. But when the books first came out, it was a very quiet launch, and I was kind of sick to my stomach with fear that this was it, like my career was over, I wasn't going to get this chance again, that all this hard work wasn't going to add up to anything, and that my words would kind of sink into oblivion. So I think I really craved the acknowledgement back then, but I think you can't write for fame, you can't write for acclaim. I think these things do not keep you satisfied. I think they're actually quite dangerous to think about too often, if ever. And I think the best thing for a writer is to love it as this atelic activity where it's all about that singular moment between you and the blank page, just the creation of the manuscript. And at this point, what I'm in love with is just the craft. And that's why my favorite book of all the books I've ever written is always the book that nobody's read yet, the book I'm currently working on. Like, I'm happiest in that place where everything's like floating in the air and nothing's set. The book hasn't gone to print, like I'm the only one who's even seen it. Like, I just like the activity of writing, and I'm really blessed with all these other parts of my career, and it's cool to be able to share this with everybody else. But I think you have to love the act itself, otherwise you can't sustain yourself on the external consequences.
1: This new book is being made into a video, into a series on Amazon. Is that right?
0: Yes.
1: So, can we talk about that?
0: No.
1: Did I bring up something I wasn't supposed to bring up?
0: No, actually, somebody on my production team is here. So
1: we never talked about
0: it. We'll report everything to legal if I speak out of turn. What I will say is this. I'm not a screenwriter. I don't know how anything works in Hollywood, and I'm not sure I want to. Like, I like having total creative control over my projects. Like, the whole like writing by committee thing and having to seek approval from multiple people. Like, I really admire the people who can create good art that way, but I think I'm just not built for it. So my attitude to all my screen adaptations has always been, find a team that you trust, find talent that you trust, and just give them your blessing and let them do whatever they want. It's never been important to me that an adaptation is faithful, only that it's interesting. Because I think, like, if the film or TV adaptation just replicated every beat of the book, like, just read the book. But it's a different art form with different potential, and you have sound, and you have image, and you can do so many cool things. You don't have to limit yourself to the original text. So all I'm ever looking for is somebody who has read the book and as a jumping off point and is excited about their own vision. And in Angela Kang, who is the showrunner attached to the Amazon adaptation, I think I've really found that. So I trust her to make something really cool.
1: All right. When can we expect to see something?
0: I don't know.
1: Fair enough. What about the discipline that you get into? I think you're a runner, right? So how, and there was a book, Murakami's book on running has influenced you. Why is running part of your writing discipline?
0: Because it sucks. Running is
1: really?
0: So hard. And it's just the physical equivalent of writing. Like, when I go out to run in the morning, it's sheer willpower. Nobody is asking me to run. Nobody wants to hear about my running. And this is why runners are annoying, because we just love to brag about our running. There's no point to my running all those miles except that I arbitrarily set this goal and I decided I want to do it. And it's the same with writing. Like, you can come up with a million excuses why you don't want to sit down at your writing desk and just create something out of thin

0: air and just deciding, like, I have the willpower to like brute force my way through this anyways. Like, that feels really, really nice. Like, achieving something for no other reason than you decided you want to. So in my mornings, I get up, I go for a run first because I think you should start your day with the hardest thing possible because everything else will feel easier. And I think running is the hardest thing possible. So I do my miles and then I come back and I'm like, oh, this is fantastic. Like, all I have to do is sit around for the rest of the day. And then writing feels easy after that.
1: That's a pretty good method. So what about advice to writers? We have a lot of writers in the audience, people who are going to be watching this. Do you have any advice for them on just good writing advice?
0: I have two pieces of advice that I always tell people, no matter at what stage in their writing journey they're on. The first is that the library is a free MFA program. I never did an MFA. I never majored in creative writing. I did have that wonderful experience at Odyssey, but the best thing that even studying with Gene taught me is that good writers are good readers, and you have to learn not just to read a book for enjoyment, but to kind of pick it apart as a series of craft choices. Once you notice that something in the text is compelling you, you step back and ask, how is the author achieving this? And you make a note of that. When I teach my undergrads, I assign them to come into class with three wow to how moments in our selected readings. So they mark three places in the text where they felt, wow, that's so cool. Like, that exchange of dialogue was moving, or this description was very vivid, or this plot twist was awesome. Just a moment where they were really gripped by the story. Then I asked them to try to unpack the how, like, what were the craft choices here that made me feel that way? And through the close reading, we then extract some general principles of how you write well. And I think this is the only good way to learn writing because you can talk about craft in the abstract all day long, but unless you're in the weeds, like experimenting with it and seeing other people implement it, they are not going to make any sense to you. So just read all the time, read broadly, read carefully, and make a note every single time you notice something that works. The second piece of advice I always give writers is a piece of advice that was once told to me by somebody who I've forgotten. So sorry for the lack of credit, but it's your capabilities as a writer only extend as far as your understanding of other people. I think this is really important because a lot of people choose writing because it's a solitary activity. Like, I'm an introvert, I like to work alone in my office. But if you're just writing about your subjective experience of the world and your experiences, you might have maybe one good book in you, and then I think you run out of observations pretty fast. But to keep writing fiction that builds like a realistic portrait of how people other than you are experiencing this weird, cool world, then you have to be intensely curious about others all the time. And this means going to parties. But it also just means like stepping outside of yourself, and asking questions to everybody that you meet and just being very open to ways of living that aren't your own. So I try to do that as much as I can. And now I'm the weird girl at parties who goes up to people and I'm like, what's your childhood trauma? But yeah, I'm really popular.
1: What can you tell us about the new book?
0: Taipei Story?
1: Uh-huh.
0: Well, it's almost done. I'm in the last round of revision, so it's very close. It's coming out next September. It's not fantasy, it's literary fiction. It's a coming-of-age story about a college freshman who is studying Chinese abroad in Taipei when her grandfather passes away. And I was studying Chinese in Taipei when my grandfather passed away. And this was very hard for me because the whole point of studying Chinese was so that I could connect with my extended family and learn their stories and really just have like the sort of adult conversations we would have had if

0: I had grown up in China and, you know, spoken their language earlier, but I was working on that reconnection, but I kept deferring all these conversations to the future because I didn't feel confident in my Chinese yet. And then my grandfather passed away, and now I'll never get that chance. So the book is my way of exploring, like, what happens if that diaspora return is not possible, and what happens if you can only have conversations and pose your questions to empty space. So I'm very proud of it. It's a sad book, but I think like a very humanist and hopeful book and a life-affirming book in the end.
1: Okay, cool. We've got a couple of questions from people who sent questions in. So let me ask you, a reader or one of the people in the audience sent this in. What made you want to write a happy ending for the main couple this time around?
0: Jeez, talk about spoilers.
1: Okay. Well, do you want me to move on?
0: No, I guess now we know. I got married. And I was finishing the book as we were preparing for our wedding. And I think, and we went through a pretty terrible time. Bennett and I, he got very sick.
1: He almost died, right?
0: Yeah, he's doing a lot better now. And the book is like a love letter to him, and it's called Catavasis, not just because it's a literal descent to the underworld, but it's exploring like what lands people in their personal hells and also how you find the strength to climb out of there. And the book really only came together once we got through that time. And I was just so grateful for it and so happy to be on the other side where we were looking at the stars together again. So for once in my life, I didn't kill off everybody at the end.
1: Wow. One person asked, how is the final draft of this book different from the first draft that you wrote?
0: There's a lot more math in it.
1: Now or then?
0: There's a lot more math in it now, and I'll explain why. In the original draft, there's a scene when Alice and Peter are arguing over their maps of hell. And Alice has a linear map that is just the river as a straight line and the courts in order. And Peter has this map that both of them keep calling the pizza anus, because it looks like it's a circle with wedges and a little circle in the middle. And they're both just convinced that the other's map is nonsense. And in the original draft, the metaphor was that they were both wrong, and just as they are both wrong about each other, about themselves, about Grimes, about life. And then my agent read it, and she said, I think this would be a lot more powerful if they were both right but didn't realize it. And I was like, Hannah, that's ridiculous. The maps are incompatible. And she said, not if hell has hyperbolic geometry.
1: And wait, your editor said that?
0: She was an English math double major, and she is married to a math professor. So,
1: wow.
0: When she decided on my behalf it would have hyperbolic geometry, and then they made me take Zoom math tutoring lessons with them. Okay, like, Hannah and Josh, they would sit my ass down, and Joshua would be like, here's some homework. Like, watch these videos on the Poincaré disk model. And I was like, this sucks.
1: Hold on. Whose book is this? Is it yours or is it hers?
0: It made the book a lot better. So this is what hyperbolic geometry is. I had to study really hard for this, so I need to show off. As opposed to Euclidean geometry, which is our best framework for understanding like our physical space, even though that's not quite right, hyperbolic geometry has removed the parallel postulate. What that means is that given a line and a point above that line, Euclidean geometry, there would only be one possible line that intersects that point, but never intersects our original line. It'd be that parallel line. Hyperbolic geometry, there's infinitely many lines that run parallel.

0: to that original line. The upshot of this is very topsy-turvy physical space. There's something called negative curvature. So space looks like a coral or like a Pringle chip. But it means that from within the space, things can look linear, but from without, it can look all like twisted and spherical and weird. So Alice and Peter's maps are actually both completely right. And they don't realize this until later in the book.
1: They're right, but they aren't compatible, are they?
0: They are compatible. They're just different representations of the same hyperbolic space from different perspectives.
1: Yeah, I guess I wasn't paying attention. I kind of wandered off there for a minute.
0: The last thing I'll say is Babel had like 6 sensitivity readers for language and culture and things. Catavasis had 1 sensitivity reader for math. There's some other cool stuff there about like certain mathematical paradoxes, and that's all thanks to Joshua. So everybody thank the mathematicians in your life.
1: Wow. So here's my final question, and that is, do you feel like you still need to Google how to write a book?
0: Well, I don't use Google anymore for that specific question. We talked about this earlier with the creative writing students as well. I do like starting over with every book and learning a new set of craft guidelines. I would hate to be in the place where I feel like I've mastered everything I can master about craft. And this is why I jump between genres a lot and try out radically different voices from book to book, because I really loved that exhilarating feeling in the beginning when I was Googling what is a plot. While writing The Poppy War, it felt like I was standing at the edge of a cliff and I didn't even know how far the bottom was. There were just so many unknowns. It didn't feel safe. It didn't feel predictable, but it felt awesome. And I never want writing to feel boring. Like, I never want to feel like I have a grasp of the thing. I think certain skill levels do carry over, like discipline and just like technical knowledge of like scene construction and sentence construction and all of that. But my writing style differs so much with each project. It really does feel like I'm becoming a writer for the first time to meet the demands of that story. And that is really cool.
1: Yeah, that is. And actually, I lied. I just want to ask you one other thing. There's a Marcus Aurelius quote that means something to you that has to do with leading a life of ambition. What is that quote and why is it so important to you?
0: Well, I don't know which quote you're referring to. But
1: do you want me to give it to you?
0: Yes.
1: Okay, keep talking and I'll find it.
0: Well, I can tell you.
1: Oh, here it is. Go ahead.
0: I can tell you a different quote that I think about all the time. When I was on stage in New York, somebody asked me how I deal with like public reception and praise and criticism. And I was reading Meditations for the first time because I realized I'd never gotten to it. And there's a passage that I love. It goes something like this. Are you worried about your reputation? How arbitrary, how capricious those who praise you, the emptiness of those applauding hands, the endless abyss of time swallows all, and how small a space in which all of this happens. So take refuge in yourself, in the back roads of your mind, and I found that very moving because, all of this will turn to dust, and to be too concerned about fleeting praise or fleeting criticism would be such a total waste of my short time here. So I'm finding purpose, again, in the etelic activity of creation and just trying to craft a better thing with each novel. And otherwise, there's another part in the Meditations where Marcus Aurelius says, a beautiful thing is not more or less beautiful if you praise it. Like, its beauty is its own reward. So I think that way about my craft. Like, if the book is good, it's good, and it doesn't matter what anybody else says.
1: That's way better than what I had. So

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Hello, everyone. Thanks for joining us today. My name is Dr. Ebony Williams. I'm the Director of Virtual Experience and Peer Engagement Initiatives here at UC San Diego. I work in the Vice Chancellor of Student Affairs office, looking at ways of leveraging our student experience in the remote and virtual environment and within connections to one another. I am so excited to be able to lead this initiative called Mentoring for All. Our goal with Mentoring for All is to ensure that every student at UC San Diego has a mentor. It's really exciting. It's a part of our collective impact where we're looking to have all of us pulling in the same direction to erase opportunity gaps at UC San Diego. So today I'm going to talk about the value of mentoring and where you can find some mentoring resources right here at UC San Diego. But what I'm going to talk about, you can apply to all aspects of your life. And I'd like to say that you're probably in a mentoring relationship right now. And let's talk about who those people are, what they've done, why you're in them, and how you can probably leverage and enhance that experience for yourself now and throughout your college experience to ensure that you get all you want out of that experience. So let's talk about the benefits of mentoring. In mentoring, you get to set goals. Why do we want to set goals? I'm a scientist. An object in motion tends to stay in motion. An object at rest will stay at rest. Goals put us in motion. Do we always achieve our goals? Not always, but you may have heard the term, if you shoot for the moon, you'll end up along the stars. So by moving somewhere, you'll get somewhere. You get guidance on a path forward. What are you majoring in? What's this new field? What's this new career? You get to see modeled behaviors of successful people or individuals who are thriving in the environment you may want to be in. General sense of well-being, that's about the connection piece of it. Validation of your experience and affirmation. Sometimes we have things happen to us and just knowing someone else has had that same thing happen lets you know that you're not alone in the world, lets you know that you have other people who have thrived, survived, and excelled despite one moment that may not be an ideal. Or, you know, you had a triumph and that triumph will lead to further success. There's so many ways to connect in that validation space. It's also part of building a success team. What's in success team? It's individuals who want to see you succeed. Individuals who model the success that you'd like to emulate in your life and see thrive in your life. And mentoring is a fundamental piece of that. And you can grow in all aspects. And then we talk about having academic, athletics, careers, relationships. Mentoring isn't limited to just career success. Mentoring isn't limited to just learning one piece of life. Some people get mentored in their own relationships that they're trying to deal with or even parenting situations. There's so many things that we get mentored around in the world. So I want to tell you and affirm why I believe you're already in a mentoring relationship. You might be getting advice from somewhere. You might be getting motivation from television. You might have been in a training. You might have been coached in a team. Someone may tell you have to do these steps to graduate or to get into college. All of these are forms of mentoring, and you have done them throughout your life. Your schooling has taught that to you. If you've had a job, they've set goals that you've had to achieve. So this is the richness of the mentoring environment that exists already and can directly apply to your success at the university. I'm a first-gen student, and so none of my parents had gone to college. So there were languages and words that were used at colleges I'd never heard of and didn't even know I needed. And so this is where having the opportunity to talk to others who may have also been first-gen or who just have been successful or who have been to college gave me an inside scoop on information around, like, what are office hours, right? So talking about the stages of mentoring, you've decided based on what you want a mentor. You have a mentor, but maybe you need a new one because your success team needs to be bigger because you have big goals. This picture already shows all these steps, right? You set up the mentoring relationship, you search for one, you have a call, you introduce, you set some goals. But these stages of mentoring are really simple. There are four stages. One is you initiate and engage. What does that mean? You look for a mentor, you ask, you're clear about what you want to achieve, how often you may want to meet, what goals you want to set. I don't want you to feel like you have to have it perfect, but you know you have a question. A goal could be just simply, how do I get a job? How do I get an A in this class? How do I connect with a faculty member? How do I get ready for graduate school? You can have a question. That is a goal. And there's someone on the other side, your mentor, who should be able to answer it or give you some guidance on where to find the answer for yourself.
challenge and testing. This part of the relationship is really to know that you can trust each other. Do you show up to the call when you said you're going to show up to the call? Or is your mentor answering the question? Are you coming prepared with a question? These are both sides of the relationship that let you know that you're both invested in the relationship. And that's the second phase. So we've met, but now can we trust each other? And are we willing to work on a goal together? Develop trust and growth. So you already started to develop trust in the first phase. The growth piece is we're going to take on more steps. Your mentor may ask you to do certain things. Will you do those things? You may take on a new skill set or practice based on what your mentor has shared. You may take a different class. You may sign up for a new student org or join a group that you hadn't. You may volunteer. That's the growth piece, right? That's the learning piece that comes from mentoring. And then prepare for closure. So you've met your goal, you've met your timeline. So now you can say, well, I thank you. This is what I think I've gotten out of this. I really appreciate you. And this is how you've added to my life. The mentor may reiterate what they think they've seen you do. And then you also have the opportunity to say, well, you know, we have more time together. Here's a different question I'd like to tackle with you now that we have a rapport and a relationship. So relationships can be short-term spot mentoring, where you just have a quick question and someone answers it really quickly. It can be short-term. Maybe it's a month. Maybe it's 3 months. UCSD works on the quarter. I would say short-term would be a quarter of mentoring. Is it long-term? Is it throughout your 4 years or 5 years or 2 years, depending on what type of student you are at UC San Diego? And then there's the lifetime mentoring. Some of us will be mentored forever by our parents because they are genuinely invested in us. We have rapport. And for those of you who may not have parents that do that for you, we find uncles, we have cousins, we have people in our community who do that mentoring for us. So just know that there's someone that has been interested or has already probably started mentoring you throughout your life. I want you to just take a moment and think about those great relationships that you've had in mentoring. And what are some of the

characteristics of an effective mentor that show up for you. What kind of support does a mentor provide? When I think about characteristics, I think about someone whose values aligned with mine, someone who's committed and dedicated, someone who has a little energy, because I have a little energy, maybe different for you. And then the support they provide ranges based on what I'm asking, right? And what I'm interested in. So know that there's no right or wrong answer to those questions, but I want you to know what are the things that you're looking for so that you know when you find a good fit in someone who might be able to answer your questions or help you achieve your goals. 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You'll find resource videos that'll teach you about our campus. You'll also find a resource list that'll help you answer some questions for yourself while you're waiting for your mentor to come on board or for you and your mentor to explore together. So when you go there, you can click on a mentoring guide, program guide, and you can go and be proactive and look at the different names of programs. You can look at what year or type of student you are, what specific groups or majors or fields, and then the type of mentoring. And some of the mentoring at UCSD even comes with credit that you can get to add to your transcript. You can also go to Tritons Connect, which is UCSD's LinkedIn for our community. Our alumni are highly engaged in that space. Students are welcome to join. We even have some community members who are in there, and they can say they're looking for a mentee, and you can look for them, and you can look and see who would fit based on who says they're available. There's also a program called Mentoring for All, which I started with, that you can click on, and we are going to start doing forced matching of people who are aligned. And we ask questions like, how often do you want to meet? We ask, are you first gen? We ask you, are you a transfer student? Some of the pieces that get into the nuances of how to connect with you. When you go to Tritons Connect, this is the page and what it'll look like. And you can look for find a mentor or look for mentoring relationships, because sometimes you may have already been paired into one. Other resources at UCSD that I want to brag about are Triton Tools and Tidbits, a podcast that has come to connect another way our students to campus resources. And there's some great stuff in there that may answer some of your basic questions. You didn't do so well on an exam, so how do you recover from academic disappointment? You're looking for someone to write a letter of rec. What does that look like? You need to write a paper. There's a writing. You want to connect to a faculty member? There's one in there for that. So you have resources available to you also, separate from the mentors and the individuals who may sign up. In the end, we're so excited to ensure that our system at UCSD provides mentoring and stewardship of your success at our institution. So we want every student at UCSD who wants a mentor to have a mentor. And thank you for your time. It's been my pleasure. My name is Dr. Ebony Williams, and I hope you enjoy mentoring and took some value out of this presentation.

Welcome to the 30th annual Writers Symposium by the Sea at Point Loma Nazarene University. I'm Dean Nelson on the journalism faculty at the university. Tonight we

have the joy of having Jesmyn Ward, a writer of great acclaim who's won the National Book Award twice, recipient of the MacArthur Genius Grant, author of novels Salvage the Bones, Where the Line Bleeds, Sing Unburied Sing, and most recently, Let Us Descend, along with her memoir, Men We Reaped. Jesmyn Ward, welcome to the Writers' Symposium.

0: Thank you for having me.
1: Do you feel welcome?
0: Yes, I feel very welcome.
1: Okay, all right. You know, so much of your writing deals with struggle, family struggle, society struggle, internal struggle. Do you think the way you came into the world at 2 pounds, not expected to survive, is the root of all this?
0: You know, no one's ever asked me that before.
1: Jasmine, you're at the Writers Symposium now. Do you think they're I'm serious. Did you think they're related?
0: No, I think it's probably part of it, right? You know, when I was growing up, I always understood, because my mom and my dad would tell me the story of my birth over and over again. So I guess I always understood that, you know, from the beginning, things were not so easy for me, right? You know, I remember being a kid and they would tell me, they would say, the doctor said that you were gonna die. The doctor said that you were gonna die, which is, you know, it's a very straightforward, sort of harsh thing to tell a five-year-old, but they told me that.
1: So eat your vegetables.
0: Right. Right. But then they would always follow up with, especially my dad, he would be like, but I knew that they were wrong. Like, I knew that you were a fighter. I knew that you would fight. And then he would say, and you did, right? And that's why you're here now. So I feel like it's part of the narrative, right? That that both my parents really sort of told me about myself, you know, that I was a fighter, even before I think I ever thought of myself in those terms.
1: But your dad saw that before the medical staff saw it.
0: Right.
1: What did he see?
0: I don't know. I feel like it was just, I don't know, belief, or I don't know, maybe he saw something of the, you know, my spirit or my essence or what I would become. I don't know.
1: Yeah, we'll have to ask him. Early on, you said you read a lot, and you said you read to escape. And I know something about your backstory, but what were you trying to escape from when you were reading as a child?
0: Yeah, so when I was growing up, you know, my generations of my family, you know, have lived in South Mississippi, and we've always been poor, right? We've always sort of, even though everyone worked really hard, right, we still existed somewhere around the poverty line. And so when I learned how to read, I was actually living, you know, with my immediate family, and, you know, my mom and my dad and my siblings, in my grandmother's house, right? My grandmother, she had a 4-bedroom house, and they converted her dining room into a bedroom, and I was living there with my, you know, parents, my family. My two aunts were also living there. My 4 uncles were living there, right? So there were a lot of us in a very...
1: That's a dormitory.
0: Yes, yes, very small space. You know, and it was the house that we were living in, my grandmother had basically built with my grandfather. So it was an older home. There was no central air, there was no central heat, there was a big wood-burning stove in the living room, and that's where we got all our heat from. You know, there were a lot of us, and times were tough, and so I think I wanted to escape some of that, and I'm naturally, I don't know, a shyer person, and I think I was even, you know, shyer and introverted even when I was a kid, and so to sit with a book and to immerse myself in the world, you know, when I was reading with one character or a set of characters, it was a sort of a reprieve for me, I think, and offered me this time to, I don't know, be alone and live in this imaginative sort of space.
1: We've got this great description of reading as a child where you said you wanted to read where good and evil were clearly delineated, where you found girls who were strong and smart and creative, and foolish enough to fight dragons, to run away from home, to live in museums, to become child spies, to make new friends and build secret gardens. It's just such a beautiful description of why we read. What were some of the books?
0: I loved From the Mixed Up Files of Mrs. Bowsley Frankweiler, Harriet the Spy. One of my favorites, which I was reading when I was younger, and I reread it again and again as I got older and realized when I was like a teenager that there was so much about it that I did not get when I was a kid, but it was Robin McKinley's The Hero and the Crown, which I think that what really resonated for me about that book when I was younger was the character at the center of that book is this girl whose mother died when she was young, and her father, you know, he's still alive, but she just feels very lonely, and I think that she feels invisible, you know, in the world that she exists in. So she spent so much of the book she spends trying to sort of find a way to be useful or a way to be seen or a purpose, and she does, but I think it was that feeling of invisibility that for whatever reason, because I wasn't invisible, but I identified with that feeling, and also she felt very lonely. And so something about that resonated with me too.
1: You just thought, I'm not the only person who has these feelings.
0: Right.
1: Yeah, sure. You know, when you were in college, I saw that you tried to write short stories, and you even called yourself a failed poet. Why a failed poet?
0: Because I actually wrote poetry before I wrote fiction. Like, I wrote bad poetry all throughout high school.
1: I think bad poetry in high school is sort of a redundant term.
0: right. And then I continued in that endeavor when I went to college. There was something about how the poetic, how poems are so, you know, by necessity, they are short. There's a lot of impact. You know, they're carefully crafted. They don't take up a lot of space. And I think, you know, because I'm a novelist, that form, it was just difficult. It was difficult for me to fit what I was thinking and what I was feeling and what I wanted to explore in that form. Even though I actually have, I guess, not so secret desire to one day publish a book of poems, hopefully good poems, but I would have to write them in order to maybe publish them.
1: We aren't going to be hauling out those high school ones.
0: Right.
1: Yeah.
0: Right.
1: No, but I think one of the ways you were critical of your own writing early on is you said you wrote pages of extended scenes, the dialogue was flat and felt fake. What turned it? When did you get good?
0: I went to Stanford, and I think, and I took my first like creative writing classes in fiction, where we were specifically studying the short story. And so I think it was, you know, my experience in those classes where my instructors began to teach me how to read like a writer, right? How to read.

0: read a short story and be aware of how it's working. I think then when I began to, just begin to better understand how a story is constructed, that I was able to begin to apply that to my own ideas.
1: Yeah, that makes total sense. But what I thought was almost, I mean, it struck me funny, but all your friends at Stanford who are majoring in economics and political science, they're getting jobs, they're getting everything, and you're just kind of languishing as this literature, short story person. What was it, the cashier at Macy's?
0: Oh, gosh.
1: That made you cry?
0: Right. He was an English major, too. He was like, yeah, I was an English major, too. And I was like, oh, my God. And I'm looking at my future right now.
1: And still, you were drawn to creative writing and literature.
0: Yeah, I was. I don't mean to be a bummer, but losing my brother shortly after I graduated, that really changed everything for me. You know, because before he died, I was invested in, doing what others wanted me to do, right? I mean, I was the first person in my immediate family to go to a four-year college or a four-year university. And so, my family, they had, they all these desires for me, because in the end, they just wanted me to be at least secure and monetarily successessful, right? So they wanted me to be a lawyer or be a doctor and I told one of the groups that we met with earlier, I was terrible at math, but my mom was convinced that I would be a pediatrician. That was not for me, but still I felt some push, to do something practical, right, with my education, even though I was an English major. But I loved story. And when my brother passed, it made me sort of think about life differently, right? And I suffered from a fear of flying. And so I remember being on a flight and panicking, right? And asking myself, okay, so what am I gonna do with this life that I have, right? With this time that I've been given that my brother was not. And the thing that immediately, the word that popped into my head was, or the sentence was, writing. You're gonna be a writer. And so we landed successfully.
1: wait a second. You got you're gonna be a writer while you were having a panic attack on a flight?
0: Yep.
1: Wow.
0: Yeah.
1: You got to pay attention to that voice. That's amazing.
0: Yeah. And so then I began. I was like, well, I owe it to myself to at least try. I might fail, right? But I'm at least going to try. And so then I began reading more extensively, and I began, making a habit out of writing, right? I began to try to develop some sort of discipline around the practice of writing.
1: So is that when you went back to grad school and said, okay, I gotta get after this?
0: Well, it was when I was in New York City. So I spent around 2 years reading and just reading and reading and reading everything that I could, I spent a lot of time reading, and then also just writing short stories again.
1: Okay. There are some wonderful scenes in your novels where the main characters are visited by spirits, people who have since passed. And in fact, one of your novels, one of those spirits gets his own chapters, and you actually speak from that person's point of view. What are you tapping into when you're

0: when you're writing that way? Is that part of your own kind of personal beliefs as well, that are the spirits of our ancestors are still speaking to us and maybe even in communication in some way?
1: Mm-hmm. I think that's part of it, because I do. I believe that someone remains, that something remains even after they've passed away. I also grew up in a family and in a community where people believed that, right? Like that was, they believed in the reality of spirit, in the fact that there was a spiritual world, that there was something beyond the physical plane, that people who have died and who have gone beyond, that they can come back and visit you. I tell this story about one of my great grandparents, one of my great grandmothers on my mom's dad's side. People tend to have kids young where I'm from. So I knew many of my great grandparents, right, when I was younger. And so one of my great grandmothers, we would visit her, and then afterwards we would just sit and, you know, and spend time with her on her porch. And she would always tell us this story about how my great grandfather, her husband, died. And after he died, he came back as a ghost, as a spirit, and he had a conversation with her. And he told her to never remarry. And she never remarried.
0: Of course he did. What do you make
1: but,
0: of that?
1: Yeah, when I was a kid, I was, you know, she would tell this story, and every time she would tell it, I'm like, yep, that's exactly how it works. That makes total sense. These are all facts. And that's the kind of family, and that's the kind of community that I was brought up in. And so I remember when I was writing Salvage the Bones, that there was a scene in Salvage the Bones where Skeeta, who's one of the main characters in that book, he has a pet pit bull, which he trains to fight, right? And so at one moment in the book, he's out in the woods and he's training his dog, China. And Esh, who is the main character who tells the story, she's his sister, she's back at home, and she hears China, her brother's pit bull, barking in the distance. And then at the same time, she suddenly hears it's like a chorus of dogs in the neighborhood, in the area, right? And she can't see them, but they all start barking at once. And I remember writing that scene and then stopping for a second and thinking, something is happening here. Like something strange or supernatural or spiritual is happening in this moment. And part of me wanted for Esh to go out and figure it out, right? So I felt this, I don't know, this like, I wanted to write about that weird supernatural moment, but then I thought, no, that's not this story, right? That's not right for this story. It's not organic to this story and to this moment. And so I just, you know, I returned to Esh and her point of view and continued with that story. And so in Sing Unburied Sing, I decided that was the right moment to sort of follow that urge and that impulse that I had. Because I think, like, I wanted the people that I write about and the way that they think about the world, especially in Sing Unburied Sing, I wanted it to better reflect how I think my family members see the world and think about the world, and how people in my community see the world and think about the world.
0: So to follow up on that, one of the reasons you wrote Salvage the Bones, I think, is you wanted to address the issue of people not leaving during Hurricane Katrina.
1: Right.
0: And, you know, the way they were portrayed

0: they were just idiots for not leaving or going back. And you wanted to more accurately say, no, this is what was going on then. And is that correct, that was one of your motives?
1: Yep, that is correct. Yeah, because after Hurricane Katrina occurred, and I was home for Hurricane Katrina, after it occurred, I remember just being in, you know, different spaces where I would overhear people talking about Hurricane Katrina, overhear people talking about people who didn't evacuate for Hurricane Katrina, and they just had very negative things to say about them, right? Like you're saying, they thought that they were ignorant, that they were ill-informed, they thought that they were also, you know, stupid for returning afterwards and choosing to rebuild. I hated it, right? Like hearing those conversations and seeing the ways that the people who I love and who I care about were sort of reduced to these stereotypes. And so I wanted to, you know, in part the reason that I wrote Salvage the Bones is because I wanted to write about people, you know, who are like the people in my community and like people in my family who don't leave, right? Who never leave, right? Every year there's a hurricane season.
0: Couldn't leave.
1: Right, who couldn't leave, who don't have the resources to leave. I think that was really frustrating to me. That was probably one of the more frustrating elements of that conversation that I heard, and again, is because people just assumed that everyone has the resources, right, to leave. And so many people that I know, who I grew up with, you don't have the resources to, you know, move yourself and your immediate family. You definitely don't have the resources to move your extended family. So it was problematic for me. So I wanted to push back against that and really hopefully sort of deepen the reader's understanding of what life is like for the people, you know, who are from where I'm from.
0: Sure. You know, you've been put in this genre of Southern writers of some pretty amazing people. When people speak of you, they speak of Eudora Welty, they speak of Flannery O'Connor, they speak of William Faulkner, Toni Morrison. I think there was something about Faulkner's As I Lay Dying that triggered something in you. What was that?
1: I read As I Lay Dying for the first time when I was studying at the University of Michigan. And I had attempted to read Faulkner and read some. I'd read The Sound and the Fury at that
0: point.
1: You
0: don't start with Sound and the Fury. Just saying.
1: That's what I started with. Started with The Sun and the Fury. Well, I actually started with some of his short stories when I was in undergrad. And so I read like The Bear, right? And I could recognize that it was brilliant, right? And it was difficult. But there was no resonance. It didn't resonate with me. It didn't make me feel. And then I read The Sound and the Fury, and again, I could recognize the brilliance of it, but it didn't make me feel. But for whatever reason, I think that part of it is I had to grow as a reader, right? I had to mature as a reader. And so when I read As I Lay Dying, when I was in my mid to late 20s, there was something about the beauty of his prose, the power of the figurative language, that I read, you know, the first couple pages, and I had to stop because it was too much. I recognized it so clearly as home, and there was something about the South that he was communicating. I don't know, it just felt so present and it felt so real to me that I had to put it down for a second because I was like, this is amazing. And then I picked it back up and I continued.

0: And they didn't feel, they didn't have enough texture. They didn't feel real to me. Like I was trying to, I think, I wanted them to be complicated, right? In the ways that all of his other characters are complicated. Even if they show up for half a page, his other characters who aren't black, they're always complicated. You know, I think he has, he's one of those writers who has that skill to, you know, in three sentences, he can make you see and experience a full, whole person. And so I wanted that from his work when I read, you know, his black characters, but I didn't necessarily get it. And I felt that again years later when I read Absalom, Absalom, which I loved. I actually read the last, I think, 100 pages of it all in one sitting. It was very intense. but I felt the same way, right, with the sort of the writing around the villain and the villain's, you know, mother, right, who is, I think, a Plassage, you know, sort of woman from New Orleans, a woman of color from New Orleans. It just, they weren't complicated. They were flat. So yes, it's a quibble that I have with his work.
1: Do you see it as your job to rectify that?
0: I mean, I think that part of what I am attempting to do is complicate all the people who I write about, right? Is to sort of make them live and breathe and sort of sweat and really inhabit the page so that the reader feels like they are with a real person, right? And so that they feel for that person and they feel with that person, even though that person may not resemble them in any way, shape, or form, right? So that's what I attempt to do in all my work, right?
1: Right, but as I recall, you didn't think anybody would want to read about people like that early on.
0: No.
1: You would write it, but you thought, well, who would be interested in this? Was it the MacArthur grant that changed the trajectory for you?
0: It wasn't the MacArthur, it was the National Book Award for Salvage the Bones. Because before, I mean, beforehand, when I wrote my first novel and I was shopping that novel around to different publishing companies, I was told there was no audience for it.
1: Who cares about these
0: right.
1: characters?
0: Like, no yeah. one wants to read about these people. You know, sometimes I'd remember visiting one publishing company and them saying specifically that the paperback division said there was no audience for this. So that was the feedback that I was getting. And even though Salvage the Bones was easier to place because I'd had a Stegner Fellowship at that point, right, there were some, you know, official, I guess, accolades that I had that made that an easier project, you know, to conceivably sell. I still, you know, there weren't many people who wanted to review it, right? So, but then publishing was a very different place then. So it was, you know, the National Book Award that really, I mean, it changed my life. It really changed my life.
1: You know, the backdrop for most of your stories, in addition to these characters, which I find are very complicated, but the backdrop of your stories seems, it's chaos, it seems like it. Families, they're loving, yet they're betraying one another. The weather always seems like there's a storm lurking in the background. There's so many references to fighting and then there's gnats everywhere in your stories. There's just so much tension going on in the background in there

0: with these interesting little references to the peacefulness of a river. And so you've got, you're just stirring up all of this chaos. And I'm just thinking, is that what your life was like?
1: Yes. Yeah, I mean, it is. You know, when I was growing up, my, you know, life was chaotic like that, right? I mean, you always feel like, you know, the environment is trying to kill you. The place is trying to kill you in some way or another, right? Either there's a hurricane or there's a thunderstorm or there's a flood or there's just a heat wave. Or when I was younger, right, there was, we didn't have any, you know, heat. So then the cold during the winter, even though it doesn't get as cold as Minnesota, still, it feels like the cold is just trying to freeze you. And then the bugs, you don't even want to talk about the bugs, right?
0: So, well, yeah. You do.
1: So, yeah, it always, I mean, yes, it's chaotic in that way. And yet, when I was younger, there's a river, which is the river that I start with in Where the Line Bleeds in my first novel called The Wolf River. And so it runs through DeLille, you know, from, I think it begins in central Mississippi, maybe northern Mississippi. And so it runs all the way down and it runs through DeLille and it sort of empties out in the DeLille sort of bayou. And when I was very young, some of my happiest memories are going like with my family, my mom, my dad, my grandmother, you know, all her sisters and brothers and their kids. We would all go on this caravan up to this public stretch of beach along the river. And we'd just camp. And, you know, we're sort of sleeping in tents. I remember one of the tents that we were sleeping in, like it didn't even have a bottom. So we're just like sleeping on the sand at the river. But there was something about that, every time that we went to that place, something about that experience that was, I don't know, there was a tranquility and there was a peacefulness and there was a coming together in community, right? And there was like a safety there and a joy there that, I don't know, that I guess I'm trying to communicate in my work whenever I write about rivers, except in Let Us Descend, where the rivers are also trying to.
0: Rivers, just as brutal, yes, that one as everything else is. Yeah. So you've said that if you were going to assume responsibility of writing about your home and the people that you grew up around, that you would need narrative ruthlessness. What is narrative ruthlessness? Give me an example.
1: So,
0: I mean, you said you needed to be an Old Testament God,
1: mm-hmm,
0: which, yeah, I would love to know what that means.
1: The reason that I think that and that I've said that is because I feel like in my first novel, so my first novel centers around two brothers, they're twins. One is named Joshua, which is my brother's name, and the other one is Christoph, right? And so when I was writing that novel, I think that the characters, the two characters, especially the character named Joshua, I think they resembled my brother so much that, like, I love all my characters, but I really love that character, right? I really love those characters. And so it was hard for me to let the story become whatever it needed to become, to let it develop, right? There were so many bad things that could have, or trying, you know, experiences that those characters could have had, and they didn't because I was trying to protect them. And so after,
0: and you were protecting your memory of him,
1: right,
0: and your love for him, right?
1: Right. Okay. And after I wrote Where the Line Bleeds, I sort of figured out that that's one of the things that perhaps was not working so well in Where the Line Bleeds, because I didn't let go, right? And so when I sat down to write Salvage the Bones, I thought, okay, I can't protect my characters, right? If I'm gonna take on this responsibility of writing about the people that I write about, then I have to be honest about their lives, right? I have to be honest about the kinds of hardships that they face, right? I think that if I had tried to write Salvage the Bones when I was younger, I probably wouldn't have killed off their ma. Like, maybe their mother would have been alive, right? Because who wants to kill off, you know, I mean, who wants to kill off the character's mom? But I did it because that was the story that needed to be told.
0: Did you get any pushback from family or your community or something when you maybe portrayed them with this ruthlessness? I'm thinking about Alice Walker when Color Purple came out, and her portrayal of black men didn't go over very well. So did you get much pushback on that?
1: Generally, I don't in my fiction. Generally I don't in my fiction. Though I did get some pushback from the memoir, right? But that's because it's true life, right?
0: Yeah, that was your nonfiction.
1: Right, it's based in reality. So I don't know. Earlier on in my career, I would worry about that, right? I think especially with my first novel, I thought, what if people sort of take these characters and then sort of extrapolate from these characters and make broad generalizations about the kinds of people that I'm writing about, right? About kids like this. But then, I don't know, I just feel like I have to tell the truth, right? And as long as I do so with respect for the characters I'm writing about, and also try to write about them with tenderness at the same time, try to complicate them, right? And, you know, make them as complex as I can, then hopefully that will counteract, I guess, that urge that the reader might feel to make generalizations about the characters.
0: Well, there's so much brutality in what you write, but also, just like in describing the weather, there's also this stream of tenderness, especially at the end of most of your novels. There's this sense of, oh, okay, there's a hopeful, tender, redemptive kind of time out there. So I'm wondering about this. You went through a season of self-loathing. I'm assuming it's okay to talk about this because mm-hmm. you've written about it.
1: Yeah.
0: So you were saying that as a young black woman, you felt like the world despised you. And you didn't trust anyone, and that life was just a colossal disappointment. All women were angry and working and worried. All men were angry and resentful and wanting a different life. You didn't trust your parents, society, and each other. Did writing help you climb out of that?
1: I think it did. When you write, you learn to look at the whole person, I think, and to realize again that people are complicated, right? I think I got a lot of clarity, especially around that. Yes, when I wrote my novels, but especially when I wrote Men We Reaped, because writing that book meant that I couldn't just live with the ideas that I had about the people around me anymore, and that I had to be more curious and more inquisitive and, you know, complicate the people in my life that I think most of us don't complicate, right? Like our parents, right? But writing the memoir made me, you know, I don't know, more aware of

0: the fact, you know, that my parents are just people, right? That my mom was once young and she had her own dreams about what she thought her life would be like. But then this was the reality of her childhood. And while she had these hopes, like this happened when she was a teenager. So I don't know. I think a lot of the work that I did with making the people I love into characters, because you have to make them into characters when you're writing a memoir. But a lot of that work that I did, I think it sort of changed my way of understanding the world and of understanding people.
1: And that was helpful in a mental health kind of way?
0: I think so. Yeah, I think so. I think I think that I couldn't sustain that kind of nihilism, especially because when I looked at not only my parents, but when I looked at like my grandparents and my, you know, grandparents' siblings and looked at their lives and what they lived through and how they thrived in spite of everything around them, right? And then I looked at my great-grandparents and all the things that, you know, all the stories that I heard about their lives. The only reason that I'm here is because of them. And, you know, and not, you know, like I had to see, to understand that not only did they sort of struggle, but they also, they held on to hope, right? They had faith. They, you know, didn't reduce the world to just material absolutes. Like they believed in the existence of the divine and of, you know, they believed that life was complicated and could contain awe and could be wondrous. So I had to acknowledge all that. And I think, yeah, that helped me sort of move through that phase.
1: Sure. You know, in writing Let Us Descend, I think you asked yourself the question, is there room for another book on the topic of slavery? What did Ta-Nehisi Coates tell you that said yes?
0: Because I actually asked him that because I was interviewing him for an article that I was writing for Vanity Fair when his novel The Water Dancer was about to come out, and I was working on Let Us Descend at the time. I had also just read Colson Whitehead's Underground Railroad, right? So I thought maybe this isn't the story that I should tell. Like, maybe there's no room for this story. Maybe readers don't want, you know, this story. And also at the same time, at least in social media spaces, there has been like a fair amount of pushback, right, towards stories about enslaved people. So I was having this conversation with Ta-Nehisi, and I remember asking him like, I'm working on this book right now, should I not? Like, should I not write this? And he was like, Jesmyn, there were millions of enslaved people. He was like, that means there are millions of stories to tell. Because each one of those, you know, enslaved people, they had their own story. They had their own particular story. And so he told me that, and it was one of those moments where it feels like someone was, like I needed someone to give me permission, and also, you know, I felt it as like a vote of confidence, right? You can do this. You can tell this difficult story.
1: You know, speaking of Vanity Fair, you wrote such a breathtaking essay about the death of your partner in Vanity Fair, but you were trying to write Let Us Descend when your partner died. And then I think I read somewhere that you thought, forget it, I'm done. Why did you think you were done as a writer? And B, what got you going again?
0: I

0: So this all happened in 2020. So my partner passed in January of 2020. And, you know, we had two children together, right? My oldest was seven, my youngest was three. And I mean, no one ever plans on, you know, their partner dying and raising their kids alone and then having to sort of navigate raising children and nurturing children who are grieving, right? You know, as everyone knows, in 2020, right, with the shutdown and with the pandemic, I was not writing. I just stopped. And that was different for me because ever since, you know, I don't know, 2003, I had developed, when I was at the University of Michigan, I developed a real sense of discipline around writing. It's something that I did 5 days a week, 2 hours a day, day in and day out, right, for years and years and years. And so to then, you know, lose my partner in 2020 and then just stop, in part because I was, you know, those first weeks and months, when you lose someone that you love, you're just crazy with grief, right?
1: You're just unmoored.
0: Yeah, you're just unmoored. Yeah. And I couldn't write. And I think with, you know, the state of the world at that time, I just felt real hopelessness and a sense of despair. And so I went so long without writing. I think this was, I don't know, July, maybe August, right? I just hadn't gone that long without writing in such a long time that I thought, okay, I talk to myself a lot. So I thought, is this it? Are you done? Because I didn't feel the urge, right? I was just so mired in despair. I didn't want to put anything to paper. I didn't want to create. I didn't want to write. It's almost as if I just saw no use in it. And so I just asked myself, okay, is this it? And then immediately that same voice that spoke to me when I was on that plane said, no. Like the last thing, because my partner's name is Brandon, but I called him B. And so the voice was like, the last thing that B would want is for his leaving to silence you. So I said, okay. So I guess I'm doing this again. And so then I dove back into Let Us Descend. And at that point, you know, I had been working on Let Us Descend since 2015, I want to say. But I spent so much of that time reading and researching because I knew nothing about, you know, slavery, that I only had maybe two or three chapters written by 2020. And so when I dove back in to writing it, it was almost like I had to start all over again. But, you know, in a way, when I talk about Let Us Descend, I like to say, because this is true, that's the story that I had to write at that moment. Because I think one of the most striking things to me about Annis, the enslaved young woman who's at the heart of this book, and the enslaved people around her, is that they are constantly dealing with grief after grief after grief after grief, right? As they're losing people who they love, either to death or because they're sold away from each other or they're separated, right? So they're experiencing that emotion of grief again and again and again. And in part, to me, one of the things that Annis sort of realizes, you know, along her journey in the book, is she realizes that life is worth living. And it's a choice that she realizes that she has to make every day, right? When she gets up, she has to make that choice to live and to resist the despair, right, that surrounds her

0: So I really feel like I had to write her story because she helped me to get to that, to get to that same realization by the end.
1: Well, it's essentially a book about grief written by a woman who was grieving.
0: Right.
1: And it's powerful. It is very, very powerful. So recent events, this is a complete non sequitur here, but we're running out of time. Recent events have made things like diversity and equity and inclusion, I see you inhaling here, problematic.
0: Right.
1: What do you make of that?
0: I think it's ridiculous. I mean, I think that, you know, this country is not without its problems, right? But one of its strengths have always been its diversity, right? And its inclusiveness, right? And all the people, right, who have come here one way or another, have all made this country a richer, you know, more beautiful place. And so, I don't know, it angers me, and I think it's ridiculous, and I intend to continue to do the work.
1: Good for you.
0: Thank you.
1: We actually need your voice. So, yes, please. So we're going to start wrapping this up, and we have a lot of people who are here who are writers, wannabe writers, people who will be watching this, who want to just get better at it. Give us your best advice.
0: I would say, do not silence yourself, right? This industry can be very difficult. You will face a lot of rejection, right? Many people will tell you no, right? They don't want to publish your work. They don't, whether it's short story, novel, book, whatever, right? They don't want to publish it. They don't think it's right for them. But I think it's important to remember that hundreds of people can tell you no, but you only need one person to tell you yes, right? You need one person to look at your work, understand what it's trying to accomplish, and then that one person will open a door for you, right? So your job is to get your work to that point, right? To do whatever you can to improve as a writer, right, to make your work the best that it can be, and then to risk yourself and be vulnerable and put it out there again and again and again and again until you find that one person who will say yes.
1: Jesmyn Ward, thank you for being at our Writers Symposium.

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0: He said, there is no cure. And I was pregnant with twins. It was absolutely devastating to know that I would be a mom and that I would eventually go blind.
1: Rosie Barrero has been steadily losing her vision since childhood. In 2016, she volunteered for a CIRM-funded clinical trial, testing the use of stem cells to restore her vision. This is her story.
0: When I'm 4 or 5 years old, I just thought everyone saw the way that I saw. And it wasn't until I went to first grade, that's when the teacher, she noticed, she said, we need to have your eyes checked. I went in and they asked me to tell them which direction the E was going, and I wasn't able to see anything on that screen. So I was always nearsighted and wore glasses from the age of 6. And when I was 26, that is when I decided I wanted LASIK surgery. And they told me they were unable to do the LASIK surgery because there was something that they noticed, and they referred me to the retinal doctor, and he confirmed that I had retinitis pigmentosa.
1: Retinitis pigmentosa is an incurable, inherited disease that slowly erodes the cells of the retina. That's the light-sensitive area in the back of the eye that's responsible for vision.
0: Over a period of 10 years, there was a significant loss in my vision, and it just disabled me from being able to do the things that I normally did, which was reading to the kids and being able to look at their art and read my own writing or make a list or just mundane, simple things. Experiencing the clinical trial, it wasn't what I expected. I thought it would be much harder. I thought there would be more pain involved. The procedure was very quick, very simple. It was one injection, and I must say, just painless. You know, there's a little pinch. If you've ever had a shot, it's just a shot, but it was in my eye and not a big deal. Before the treatment, I've described my vision as a impressionist painting in a foggy room. It's been 17 months since my initial injection, and it's hard to quantify and describe to people the improvement, because although it's minimal, it's still so incredible. My mom said, I can tell. You're looking at me. You can see me. And I said, I can, Mom. I can see you. And she just, you know, tears in her eyes. I think she's happier than I am. People say, oh, hindsight is 20/20. And now when I think about it, I think, oh no, my future's 20/20.

Welcome to the 30th Annual Writers' Symposium by the Sea at Point Loma Nazarene University. I'm Dean Nelson on the journalism faculty at the university, and we are overjoyed to have Sandra Cisneros with us. She's the author of that very famous book, House on Mango Street, now in its 40th year, along with the novel Caramello and collections of short stories and poems titled Loose Woman, My Wicked, Wicked Ways, Woman Without Shame, Woman Hollering Creek, and many more. She's a MacArthur Genius Grant recipient and one of the most important voices in literature today. Sandra Cisneros, welcome to the Writers' Symposium.

0: I gotta copy that and share it with my six brothers. Get a little respect.
1: Yeah, I hope you're feeling the love, right? So let's start this way. As I understand it, your first love as a child wasn't even writing, it was drawing. Is that correct? Even before you were writing?
0: Yes.
1: What were you drawing?
0: My family. Yeah, I drew my father with a cigarette, my mother, my older brother, Junior, Kiki, me, Carlos, Loyola, Mayo, Mando, like a xylophone.
1: That's very cool. But there was a teacher who noticed your drawing ability.
0: Yes.
1: Right? And she praised you. And this was the key for when you began to write.
0: Yes, yes.
1: How are those connected?
0: Well, you have to remember, I went to schools with an order of nuns that I like to call the unhappy housewives of God. And I don't think they expected to be teaching 40 kids, you know. I think they thought, I like to sing hymns. Or, you know, I'm going to write about my mystical experiences. But they got stuck with us, you know. So we changed schools in 1966. Thankfully, due to some frozen water pipes, just like in the book, The House on Mango Street. And we changed schools, and there was this wonderful lay teacher. Her name was Mrs. Sellers. And she saw me drawing, and she took the page. My heart leapt. And she took it to the front of the room and she put a push pen in there and she said, look what our new student has done. Wow, I had no idea that drawing was something positive until that moment. And I thought, oh, I fooled her. Because I had some little pointy blue glasses from the Sears. I thought, she thinks I'm smart. Oh, jole, you know, now I have to raise my hand and I have to be nice to her. And I felt sorry for her. And I said, ay, pobrecita. Ay, pobre. So I tried, you know, raise my hand. Spoke in class, and my grades went slowly up from D's and C's to C's and B's and eventually A's, thanks to her.
1: Because she gave you confidence?
0: She gave me something that will make anything grow, love. And we know when a teacher loves us.
1: Mm-hmm. And so that also unlocked this ability to write?
0: I don't know. That school had poetry in my textbooks, and I just wrote in secret. I didn't show them to her. They were just a way for me to express things I didn't have words for. You know, I lived in the ghetto, but I was writing about clouds and sunsets and trees and the wind. Yeah.
1: Didn't you also visualize when you would go to the library, your name on the spine of one of the books?
0: That happened around that time, too. I went to the library every Saturday with my mom. And, you know, at that time, you had the card catalogs that were that long.

0: pull them out. You had to look through little index cards. And I ran into a dirty card that was all dog-eared, all smudged, bien chamagoso. And I stopped, looked at it. That must be a good book. And this is how everything started in my brilliant career. First year, I said, I want that. And I didn't know what the title would be, but I saw a book with the spine with my name on it, and I saw the dirty card in the catalog, and that's how I began. And everything begins like that. First you put it in your third eye, then you walk towards it, and one day you say it out loud.
1: Yeah. So you knew you wanted to write, but you didn't tell anybody that.
0: No, and no, because I had six brothers. Remember the six brothers? Yeah.
1: You had no expectation of it being a career or making money at it?
0: It wasn't on the menu. It's not on the menu when you're a young girl. Would you like to be an author? No. Why don't you teach? Why don't you work in the library? No one says, would you like to write a book? That's not even on the menu.
1: Sure. I think even your dad, when you said you wanted to be a writer, he said, why would you choose to be poor?
0: Well, that was later. You know, I didn't tell him that till after I finished my education.
1: Oh, okay. All right. But how did you respond to him when he said, why would you choose to be poor?
0: I don't think I answered. In my culture, you have to be very respectful to your father.
1: But you also didn't want the life that your mother had.
0: No, I just couldn't understand why my mother didn't control her fertility. You know, that's so important. You know, it's one of the second thing I say to young people. You know, the first thing I say is what my mother taught me. Earn your own money, especially if you're married, okay? Number two, control your fertility. Your fertility does not control you. And the third thing I tell young people is solitude is sacred. It's time for you to take care of you. Now that's important.
2: Good advice.
0: That's key, because when you're young, you think you have to have a boyfriend or a date or go to a party every weekend. I think it was lucky for me that I didn't have someone in my life until I was a lot older, and it was time that I could invest in myself.
1: Okay. So... I'm still rolling over with the control your fertility. That's, I don't know, I'm kind of stuck on that one.
0: I think it's so important, especially right now. You know, whatever, you know, now. And to me, the crime is we don't talk about it with young people. That's a crime to just let kids figure it out by themselves. That's wrong. So I usually, when I come into a school, it's because I volunteer, and they can't fire me, so I can say it to them.
1: So, this is great. So then, you went to the Iowa Writers' Workshop, this very prestigious...
0: Yeah, but I didn't know it was prestigious.
1: Well, still, you got in and you went there, but what I think is intriguing is you didn't like it.
0: No. I was silenced. You know how, like, when you go somewhere and when you speak and people look at you like you're out of your mind?

0: mind. So you learn to, and that's how I felt. You know, I had to be silent. And I hadn't felt like that since the days of the unhappy housewives of God, you know. So it was an experience. One of my classmates was Joy Harjo. Yeah, right? And Joy and I were both, we both felt like when we spoke, it was not well received. So I don't know if I would have made it if she hadn't been there.
1: So what I think is so interesting about that is you went on the poetry track at Iowa, but while you were at Iowa, you started writing House on Mango Street.
0: Well, I always wrote both.
2: Oh, okay.
0: I had always written both. But when I was applying, you had to apply for poetry or fiction. You couldn't apply for dual citizenship.
1: Yeah. And so when you told them you had these stories, they didn't care because they were basically stay in your lane, right?
0: No, it wasn't like that.
2: Okay.
0: I found my voice writing about my house because all of us have something we're ashamed to talk about. And I didn't realize that the thing I was ashamed to talk about was my house until, you know, we're in a class, we're reading about houses, the kind of house we always read about. And I realized I'd never seen my house in a piece of fiction or in a film or in any art form written about with love. And I felt ashamed. I felt like quitting the program. And something happened over the weekend. I went from being depressed to getting angry and asking myself, why have I never seen my community written about with love? Why? That flipped a switch. And so I used my rage to write these little vignettes that became my book. But it began as a place of, I'll show you. I'm going to write about something and you can't tell me I'm wrong. But that's what finding your voice is. Like, what is it that you know that no one else in this room knows? Make a list of 10 things that you witness. 10 things you know that no one else in your family knows. 10 things that you know that no one else in your community knows. 10 things that no one else in your church, in your economic class, in your gender, in your age group. You can go on and on and on and make this list and write from there. And that's your voice.
1: So you've also described yourself, though, as a poet activist.
0: Yes.
1: Why the activist part? Why not just a poet?
0: Because no one wrote about us with love. So that's my activism.
2: That's the activism?
0: Yeah.
2: Okay.
1: You've been really open in writing about a season in your life that you really struggled with depression.
0: Yeah.
1: And I so admire your being open about that and wanting to get that kind of out in the sunlight. How do you think about that season now?
0: I talk about it because I don't want someone else to live through a depression and be ashamed and be lost, to be lost and not know what to do. And I feel that I came very close to suicide, and I was just lucky. And I want to share that story, not because I'm trying to be poignant or show off, but because I want to save other people who are going through a depression that maybe come from a working class background, and you don't know what to do with that, you know.
1: Yeah, I was so moved by this sentence where you said, I was tired of the nuisance of staying alive.
0: Yeah, well, when you're depressed, being alive is a lot of work.
1: It is. Does writing help? What does writing help?
0: I wasn't writing during that period. I moved. I couldn't find a job where I lived, so I had to go to another state, California. I was living in a town called Little, Chico, and I was teaching for the first time at a university where I had never felt comfortable as a student. So imagine me being the professor and everything that went wrong. I thought it was my fault, so I really was beating myself up. I taught September, October, November, and I almost didn't make it to December. But a friend of mine who recognized how dangerously ill I was forced me to go home. And I had my partner living with me, and he said, if you leave, we're done. And he would cry. But when you're with someone who cries, you have no tears. It's like an equation. If one person cries, the other person doesn't have to. That's what I think. So
1: Hold it. Where did that come from?
0: I my life.
1: All right.
0: Yeah, right. And he would cry and say, you have to go see somebody. And I was just like, And finally, my friend said, no, you're coming to Chicago. I have an appointment with a therapist. And if you don't come, I'll come get you. And I was so frozen with grief. I couldn't refuse or say yes, or went home and lost my partner. And when I got home, my mother said, there's a letter from the National Endowment of the Arts in Washington, D.C. I think it's good news. And I'd forgotten that I'd applied and that my mother's address was the only permanent address I had. So I had my coat on, my suitcases. I rip open the envelope. Congratulations, you have been awarded a grant for $20,000. I was like, what? I just was reminded at that moment, I was put on the planet to write. And someone who wasn't related to me was giving me $20,000 to return to my desk. I could pay all my bills. I could quit the job in Chico, California. And I told my mother, Ma, give me a piece of paper. And you know, my mom didn't finish ninth grade, so she doesn't have pretty paper with her name on it. She had a ring binder. She tore off a sheet, she gave it to me with lines on it, and I wrote to the National Endowment for the Arts, and I said, you have saved my life, and I meant it.
1: Wow. Yeah. We're glad.
0: You have saved my life. And you know, when they were deciding whether, you know, Sandra Cisneros gets his grant or not, was at my lowest low. So those grants are going to disappear in the next couple of weeks from the National Endowment for the Arts. But they are so important for working class artists. And we need to keep them alive. Yeah. I count my life from before I was 33 and after. And everything that has been great in my life happened after

0: afterwards, and I think how close I came to destroying my life.
1: That is harrowing to hear how close that was. So,
0: I think I have spirit guides protecting me because I don't know how to explain it otherwise. Yeah.
1: Mm-hmm. No, I believe that. So I want to talk, maybe if we could, about something more concrete and practical, just for a moment. And that is the difference between writing and publishing.
0: Yes.
1: So you've got this wonderful, colorful imagery where you say, I write poetry because I had to push the truth out from my womb. So we've got that. And then publishing felt as if I was celebrating the messy afterbirth. So you've actually said this in many different contexts. Writing is one thing, publishing is another thing. I think we get those things mashed together a lot, that if I'm going to write, I need to find it an outlet for it, I need to get it published. Why don't you think that's so important?
0: Well, I published my first book of poetry when I was 27, something like that. And I realized that writing poetry is necessary for me to heal myself. But publishing is the opposite. It's not about me. It's about, you know, other people. I don't have to, especially since I have the luxury of writing fiction, too. So I decided after that first book that I wasn't going to publish my poems. They were too personal. They came from, like my uterus, they came from things that I was often ashamed about or afraid of saying or not proud of. So it didn't have anything to do with selling them, but it had something essential to do with birthing. So, you know, I felt for a long time that I needed to write poetry, but real poetry was words I couldn't publish in my lifetime. I had to throw them under the bed, like Emily Dickinson. And it did something wonderful for my writing. It liberated me.
2: Took the pressure off?
0: It took away the biggest censor, me. And I was able to write as if what I had to say couldn't be published in my lifetime. And that became key to me, to erase the listener and to allow myself to speak from a very pure place.
1: So you said that also, though, that you wasted a lot of time writing about love.
0: I did. Yeah.
1: Well, yeah, but it gets better. You said because women waste a lot of time writing about love. Now I'm looking for love from more reliable sources. I would like to know, what are those reliable sources?
0: Oh, my dogs.
2: There it is.
0: And trees and clouds and birds and mountains and land. And, you know, love, I feel like Lucy in Peanuts. Remember how she's always looking for love and Snoopy's there like, you know. Well, I feel like I was looking for love in all the wrong places. Because, like, the clouds are sending me love, the mountains, the wind, the flower, the same things I wrote about when I was a kid, sunsets. All of those things are giving me this beautiful, universal love, animals, and I just savor it, especially because I live in Mexico, and I feel I'm just like the luckiest person on the planet.
1: Well, so many of your poems, though, the published ones, are about longing and love and desire and former lovers, and now you're writing about inanimate things?
0: No, my next book is pretty sexy.

messy. You know, my next book is a love triangle, and you know, I want to understand why people haunt us that are alive, and how we're haunted by people who are dead. And I really

0: as I told you, I'm an intuitive and a medium. And so are you. Everybody is. But
1: I knew you were going to say that, but go ahead.
0: Writers practice it. It's just everybody's a medium. And it's just that writers practice it by sitting meditation. And everybody has this gift. You know, sometimes you'll say, the phone rings. I was just thinking about you. Well, that's your radar disc. You know, we all have this. But some of us have it more than others. And I've had it my whole life, but my family made me dismiss it and think of it as, you know, something not real. And, you know, I've slowly been trying to understand it. And this next novel, my protagonist is an intuitive, a clairvoyant, a medium, and that's going to be my way to explore it.
2: And understand it.
0: I don't understand it. It just happens to me.
1: Sure.
0: Yeah.
1: And then there's a poem about underwear.
0: Oh, yes.
1: You wrote, "I'd rather wear none than underwear made for women of a certain age."
0: Yes, yes.
1: Rage, no, it gets better. Rage, rage, do not go into that good night wearing sensible white or beige. That's you.
0: Well, why does underwear turn only white, black, or beige after a certain size? What's that about?
1: All I'm saying is I think it's wonderful that you can find anything to write a poem about.
0: Well, I think there's some young person out there that can create some wonderful underwear for women of a certain size and age.
1: The challenge has been...
0: It's out there.
1: It's out there. So how do you, but seriously, how do you know when you have something that is poem worthy?
0: Well, I never ask. I just write, and if it takes me, it's like flying a kite. You know, you give it rope, and you run, run, run. You have to stalk a poem. You know, you just can't. You got to run, run, run, give it some rope. Sometimes it gets stuck in a tree. Too bad, start all over. And sometimes it lifts off and your feet go up and you're in the sky. And then you know you have a poem.
1: That makes perfect sense to me. So here's, no, it does. But there are so many things about your writing that is so beautiful. But here's one of the ones that has my attention because I've read so much of your stuff. Your use of color in your writing is so powerful, especially in Carmelo, which I loved more than all of your other books.
0: You know, you have raised in my esteem by loving my favorite book. So thank
1: you. Oh, good,
0: you.
1: good. I'm so glad. We're on good footing here. So first you describe the men's cars, a white Cadillac, a red Chevrolet station wagon, a green Impala. These are all colors in the Mexican flag. So then you've got this wonderful paragraph. I think this is my favorite paragraph of the entire book. Here it is, where you describe the skin of Candelaria. You say she has skin bright as a copper coin after you've sucked it, not transparent as an ear like anti-light skins, not shark belly pale like father and the grandmother, not the Red River clay color of mother and her family, not the coffee with too much milk color like me, nor the fried tortilla color of the washerwoman Amparo, her mother, not like anybody, smooth as peanut butter, deep as burnt milk candy. I love that paragraph so much. That's a beautiful, beautiful paragraph.
0: Thank you.
1: So, how much work went into that?
0: I don't remember. You know,
1: yeah.
0: You know, I wrote so much of that. Like I wrote a page and a quarter when I was working on it, and none of it was easy. It was like pushing a Buick with my forehead. Really hard. That was the most difficult book to write. Yeah.
1: Well, it's

0: It's 400 and some pages. You've got more than 100 footnotes. And the footnotes are just jammed in there. There's no rhyme or reason until you get the rhythm of this thing. And once you get the rhythm of it, it is breathtaking. So,
1: well, you know, I have to tell you, coming from you as a writer, that means a lot to me. Thank you. But that book was written during the saddest decade of my life. And I can open it to any page, and it makes me laugh. So it saved my life during a very sad time. My father was dying, and I knew he was going to die when I wrote that book because it was about him. And I said, if I don't write about my father, a Mexican immigrant, he doesn't count. He's not American history, so I must write it. And I just thought if I write his story, it will kill him, you know, in a way. I just knew it. That's perhaps the clairvoyant part of me. And my father did indeed die when I was writing his story. But then once he died, he helped me write it. Yes, because my father was dead, but he wasn't gone. I could feel him, and I could feel his love. And I didn't know that people could send you love after death. You know, I never saw that on CNN. And I thought, dang, my father's still sending me love. I could feel it. I could feel it viscerally. And so I thought, well, in that case, will you help me write a page and a quarter? And so I would meditate and open the door to the meditation by sending my father love and inhaling his love. I send him love and I inhale his love. And then I get into the state of grace. And then I ask his parents and their parents. And then I'm surrounded by all these ancestors. And I ask for their courage. And I ask to do work that makes them proud. And I say, please help me. Your life was much more difficult than mine. And I have to do a page and a quarter before I go to bed. So then I ask La Virgen de Guadalupe to cover me with her rebozo of stars. And I want her to use me to speak through me, to do the highest work I can do. And then I close and I thank everyone. And that's how I write, even now.
0: That's how you got through that book?
1: That's how I write all the time.
0: Wow.
1: It taught me that I can meditate by first connecting with love to my spirit allies. And I do that anytime I write since then.
0: You know, the way you describe that and early in your life, the way you've described the things you sacrificed to be a writer, that what you wanted to do was this kind of central vocational call. And yet, you made a list of all the things you'd rather do than write. I have the list.
1: Okay, let's hear it.
0: I have the list. A cartoon voiceover actor.
1: I think I'd be good, right?
0: A flamenco dancer. An opera singer.
1: Maybe.
0: An accordion player. A comedian.
1: I wish.
0: A shoe designer. A popcorn vendor. A dog sitter. A window dresser. A textile curator. A florist. A henna hand painter. Or a judge on RuPaul's Drag Race.
1: Yes. Yes. Yes. I think I would be very good on RuPaul's Drag Race. Yeah, I love I love, love, love drag queens. I love RuPaul. I love the drag queens in San Miguel in Mexico. I think drag queens are the sacred clowns of our society. They make us laugh. And we need to laugh right now. Yeah.
0: What I was going for was, what was going on when you made that list?
1: Well, that was a long time ago. I might edit some of those off. I think if I was going to be anything besides a writer, it probably would be something with textiles. I love cloth. I love fashion. And right now I'm doing a project with textiles and text with a clothing designer just on my spare time.
0: Well, and you write about it so beautifully in Carmelo, the shawls and the Rebozo. Yeah.
1: I collect shawls and Mexican vintage and vintage towels and camisoles or anything I can write on. And then I have someone embroider over the
0: sure.
1: textiles.
0: Let's go back to your dad for a minute, because he was the audience you wanted, but all he did, you said, was read sports and comics. And
1: yeah.
0: So do you still feel like when you're writing, you're trying to get his attention?
1: Well, my father is spirit now, and he's present, and he's probably here right now. Yeah, very proud. So I don't feel like I have to get his attention. I think he's very present in my creations in a way he wasn't in the past. So I don't feel I have to get his approval. I feel I have to make change in the world now. It's not for my father. I have to keep your spirits alive and remind you that you can make change in the world. That's what I have to get the team going. Mm-hmm. And I also feel like I would like to reach people who don't think like me and change their mind about the community I love. Yeah. I do.
0: What about libraries? How did they factor into your reading and writing life?
1: Well, if it hadn't been for the Chicago Public Library, I wouldn't be here. So I love librarians, libraries. You know, for people who can't afford books, a public library is life-changing. If my grandparents hadn't emigrated 100 years ago from Mexico during the Civil War, and say I had been born in Mexico where I live now, I would not be an author. No, because if you're born poor in Mexico, you die poor. And we were just very lucky that a Civil War pushed them out. And my mother, you know, she never finished ninth grade, but she loved art, music, books, opera, and all of that opened the door for her children. And by the way, House on Mango Street is premiering this summer at the Glimmer Glass Festival as an opera. Yeah. And that's was something I got as a kid, because my mom would take us to Grant Park to hear arias, to hear bits and pieces from operas. We listened to opera in my house on records she borrowed from the Chicago Public Library. So libraries really have shaped me.
0: Do you want to sing something from that opera?
1: I'm sorry?
0: Do you want to sing something from that opera?
1: Oh, you can look it up, Google, House on Mango Street, Arias Opera. The composer is Derek Bermel, and he's a genius. And maybe next time I'll sing something for you.
0: Yeah, I'll give you a warning. Yeah, you'll be ready. But so both

0: House on Mango Street and Carmelo are so much of your story is in there.
1: Yeah.
0: Why choose fiction? Why not do them both as nonfiction? Because there's so many parallels.
1: In Mexican families, they only tell you a lie. They don't tell you what really happened. And my father would tell me, don't write about those things. You know, he would only give us a little bit of the story, little bits and pieces. They don't tell you everything. So you have to invent. Yeah.
0: Okay, so that fiction was a way to fill in the gaps.
1: Sure. Yeah, okay. Exactly.
0: So I love how you describe your writing process, by the way. You said, I can't explain my process. I just know that when I'm given a topic, I can only try but give no guarantees. It's like fishing. I can get up early, mend the nets, get my boat ready, and row myself to an area where there are plenty of fish, but I can't guarantee my catch. I'm just the fisherman, not the creator of the fish. It's a matter of waiting. Sometimes you get a tug on the line and reel it in. So here's my question. That's a beautiful statement, by the way. Here's my question. All the writing you've done for all these years, the word sometimes sticks in my mind. You still only get sometimes a tug on your line?
1: Yes. It's still a matter of getting out of the way. It's a matter of humility and of service. If I think, oh, I want to win this prize, no. You really have to come from a place of love and no ego. No ego, no personal agenda. You have to put yourself in service to those you love. And House taught me that, you know, not right away, but 20 years later, that whatever you create with love on behalf of those you love, con amor puro y puro amor, siempre sale bonito. It always turns out well. But you have to get out of the way. Yeah. And I think that's a law about anything you do. Whatever you do with love on behalf of those you love with no personal agenda will always turn out well.
0: How much does it sting when a library or a school bans your book?
1: Well, you know, that's happening now in South Texas to a Christian group. And I'm very spiritual, so I want to go talk to them.
0: But it's happened for years. This isn't something new.
1: Oh, well, that happened in Arizona, but that was because the politicians banned it, and they don't read books, so you know. I didn't take it personally. They just kind of erased the whole Mexican-American studies. But you know, there was a lawsuit. It got put back in. But in South Carolina and South Texas and the Rio Grande Valley right now, some Christian groups are pushing to remove many books, especially by gay writers.
0: So what I was moved by, though, was with one particular person who wrote to you and complained that her daughter was reading House on Mango Street, you wrote back to her. And my question is, why? Why not just
1: my agent said why?
0: why not just ignore the haters?
1: Because I think we can get more done talking to one another and coming to a respectful place. And I just feel that there isn't enough respectful speech and respectful listening. And so I felt I'm going to pretend I'm writing to my father. And we disagreed a lot. So I wrote to her first an angry letter, and I kept revising and revising till it came to a really respectful place. And we did an exchange.
0: It was very respectful. Do you remember what you said to her?
1: I'm sorry?
0: Do you remember what you said to her?
1: Yes, it's in my book, House of My Own. I published my letter. And I asked if I could publish her letter, but she said no, and that's okay. But she came around, and I had to explain to her that she was coming from a place of fear. And when you're coming from a place of fear, you can't think straight. You have wrong perceptions. I really believe that we're in a state of fear, and globally, but especially in our nation right now, and that fear is being stoked so we don't think straight. Because if we thought straight, we would come from a place of love, from our highest power. And we need to clear out the fear. Yeah. It helps me to be a little compassionate about the way the nation voted, because I feel there are consequences to where we're going. A lot of people are going to lose jobs. The poorest, the weakest parts of our society are going to suffer. And I hope that that will allow our community to wake up.
0: Sure. Me too. What kind of advice would you have for the writers in the audience? Give us your best writing advice.
1: Well, there's two kinds of writers. There's writers for yourself, for clarity, for getting rid of fear or negative emotions so that you can get right perception. And then there's the writers who are doing the work of writing to publish. So I think for both of them, it's very important that you meditate, that you do work of like shutting the phone and shutting things down and listening to your heart, and that you develop a practice of meditating. And if you think, oh, that's too hard, you could do it with a guided meditation. But it's important that you listen to your heart, whether you're going to publish or not. That would be one of the things. If you're going to publish, I would recommend you find a community of writers that can help you edit your work, because you can't become a professional writer in isolation. You write in isolation, but you edit with others. And eventually, you won't need a whole group. You just need one or two editors. But you do have to develop your skills. It's like if you want to become an Olympic gymnast. Well, you're not going to make it to the Olympics if you're just hanging from a tree. No. So you just have to know. You got to go. Study with the lady at the dance studio, and then she's going to send you to the coach, and then you're going to go like that until eventually one day you make it to the Olympics. It's like that.
0: So here's one other piece of advice that I'd like you to embellish, where you've said the best stories are the ones we can't tell.
1: Well, I think the best stories for ourselves are the ones we haven't written down or admitted or spoken, and they frighten us, but it's important that we release them either in song or dance or painting or poetry or prose, because if you hold them for too long, especially if they're painful, they can make you sick. And you need to desahogarte. You need to undrown from the stories you witness, the things you wish you could forget. You need to put that load down.
0: And writing would do that.
1: Yes, or painting or singing or any other art.
0: Okay. You have a beautiful poem that I would love for us to close our conversation with.
1: Yeah, I have to explain something. In the poem, it talks about a caucus, and I don't mean a political caucus. I'm talking about Alice in Wonderland.

0: And there's a scene in Alice in Wonderland where Alice and all the animals are in a caucus race. They just start wherever they are, and they just run and run and run and run. And when they finish, they say, "Who won?" And so this poem's about that. When in doubt, wear faux leopard. When in doubt, err on the side of generosity. When in doubt, greet everyone as you would the Buddha. When in doubt, collect blessings from those who own nothing. When in doubt, absorb biographies to avoid life's major mistakes. When in doubt, make life's major mistakes. When in doubt, pay attention to the vendor shouting, "Dios!" Even when you find out he was only shouting, "Gas!" When in doubt, carry a handkerchief and a fan. When in doubt, thank everyone twice. When in doubt, heed the clouds. When in doubt, sleep on it. When in doubt, treat all sentient and insentient beings as kin. When in doubt, forgive us our myopia as we forgive those who are myopic against us. When in doubt, unreal your grief to a tree. When in doubt, remember this: we are all on a caucus race. There is no start, no finish. Everyone wins.
1: Sandra Cisneros, thank you for being our audience.
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1: Younger Lagoon Reserve is a small urban reserve located on UC Santa Cruz's Coastal Science Campus. It's one of the few protected coastal lagoons left in California. Due to our close proximity to UC Santa Cruz's main campus, dozens of students participate in research and internships at the reserve every quarter.
2: My research uses environmental DNA to look at how invasive plants affect the biodiversity of all other living things. We're collecting soil samples here at Younger Lagoon to include in our analysis. So far, we're in the very beginning stages of learning more about environmental DNA. It's pretty exciting being part of something that's so new.
3: Cut everything that's above ground.
4: At Younger Lagoon Reserve, where most of my research is taking place, we are utilizing these drought structures, which is part of a larger international drought experiment.
5: Most people probably remember California's recent extreme drought. The work we're doing here can help us better understand the risk for extinction, how we might restore ecosystems, and how vegetation growth might contribute to fire risk.
6: Every year, the Watch Monterey Bay Aquarium program, students and staff come to Younger Lagoon to explore and learn from such a secluded place. A big part of the program is figuring out your testable question.
7: You notice how they're swimming?
6: One of my biggest roles is paying attention to what sparks their interests and what makes them come alive when they're looking at all of the different things at Younger Lagoon.
8: Students get really excited to be out here, to get out of the classroom. I've seen a lot of students who are really quiet come out of their shell and who have gotten jobs ultimately because of the experience that they got here. The internships here allow students to grow and enrich their experience over time. And then many of them stay on to work and be mentors to other students.
9: I spent most of my undergrad here learning a lot of native species. I've learned a lot about restoration. I interned here for 2 quarters. I also got hired on to work for Younger Lagoon. My goal as I went from one experience to the next was, how can I build this toolbox so I can go do things in the field that I want to do post-graduation?
10: Oh, I got it.
4: Working at Younger Lagoon has really helped me expand how I think about field research and what really happens in the field.
8: I can't emphasize enough how important Younger Lagoon and all the natural reserves are as outdoor laboratories. For students to stay in STEM fields, that hands-on experience is absolutely critical.
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0: It's a real pleasure to welcome you to today's screening of The Sound of Music. 50 years after its release, it remains the most profitable film musical ever made. As our distinguished guest, Professor Carol Flynn, reminds us, and I quote, "With an original theatrical run of 3.5 years and its figures adjusted for inflation, The Sound of Music is in fact still one of the three top-grossing U.S. films, along with Star Wars from 1977 and Gone with the Wind from 1939. As I was just saying to my colleagues, I first saw this film in 1965 with my Girl Scout troop at Grauman's Chinese Theater, the landmark movie palace in Los Angeles. As much as I fondly recall that event, I'm especially looking forward to today's screening, where we're going to change up our usual format by having the Q&A portion first, given the film's length and audience, you're familiar with the film. Although you haven't seen it in this theater in the restored print, so you're going to enjoy that very much. Allow me to say a little bit more about Carol Flynn, professor of film, television, and media at the University of Michigan. Carol Flynn is the author of 4 books and the co-editor of a 5th. She is a foundational scholar in the field of film music and the author of a recent book on The Sound of Music, which assesses the film's longevity and mass appeal. She is also someone I have known for more than 3 decades, almost 4, and I share her interest in feminist and cultural theory, musical classics, and issues of kitsch and camp. So hopefully this will be as much fun for you as it's going to be for us. So let me start. So to begin, in your book, you remark on the enduring popularity of the film, explaining that from the beginning, children and adult women were at the core of the film's fandom. Since 1999, when it premiered at London's Lesbian and Gay Film Festival, sing-along Sound of Music has appeared in theaters, encouraging and extending fan communities. So can you tell us more about the history of fandom for this film?
1: Yeah, the first point is that it was absolutely immediate. Sound of Music was the first film where repeat viewings were formed a very significant part of the box office sales, and the studios took note of that because that phenomenon really hadn't existed before. It was mostly women and children. Sometimes women would go alone. There was one woman reported in Australia who went every day to a theater, and after about the 200th time, the theater owner just gave her a pass and let her in free for the rest of the year because she was making the newspapers. And children, Patrice, I saw it as a kid. My mother, and I always think, it makes me think of my mom because we both loved Julie Andrews, and my mother always loved how great her teeth were. I thought she, and I loved Mary Poppins, and my mom got a signed autograph, so I just thought I was the hippest kid. So children and women were the first wave, shall we say, and this repeat viewing phenomenon with both children and women, again, women with or without the kids, was a really big deal. And then over time, the number of kinds of fans increased, and I think it was also because I just, as a little kid, I don't know when they form, but there's a huge Catholic following of the film, which of course makes sense. But when I was working on the book, I saw there were Catholic publications in the US that had covers with this movie on it, just saying this is a film of family values and respects the church. They of course had to hire several people to make sure that none of the church ceremonies or anything appeared ridiculous or inappropriate. In the German papers, the Austrian paper, there was great excitement because one of the priests who officiates at the wedding was a real priest from a small town outside of Salzburg. So there was a religious following, and yes, the first sing-along Sound of Music was at an LGBTQ event in London, and it has a huge following among gay communities and still does. And I think the sing-along has really brought that out, but it has also brought out a little bit of a camp factor as well, because it seems so G-rated, so white bread, so white, and with nothing about the time. I mean, at the beginning it says, during the last golden ages of Austria or Salzburg, 1938, and you think, what's really going on in the area in 1938? So there's plenty to have fun with. Eleanor Parker, I think, does give a delightfully campy performance in an impossible role, just moving her eyes back and forth, looking jealously at Maria. But what I think has changed over time is that now the fan culture is a lot more participatory, mm-hmm. and obviously because of these sing-along Sound of Musics, and you can just spontaneously meet people and erupt into song. I know a Catholic student group that was in Paris, they were doing the city on bicycles and started singing Do Re Mi in the middle of Paris. So it continues.
0: So how does the impassioned participation with this film differ from another audience favorite, the Rocky Horror Picture Show, which we actually showed last week as part of our Frankenstein series?

0: Well, there are just as many transvestites. Has anyone been to a sing-along Sound of Music? No?
1: You can Google it and see things on YouTube.
0: Oh my goodness. There are more cross-dressed nuns than you can shake a stick at. And the last one I went to in Ann Arbor, where I live, had a cross-dressed baroness, which made me happy. The baroness and Max finally showed up. So in that regard, they're similar. But one scholar has called The Sound of Music a classic cult movie, and which is different from a kind of cult classic, because as the word suggests, you know, a cult film is somewhat hidden from view. A midnight showing is appropriate. They tend to be transgressive, either in terms of style or content or poor taste, like The Room or what have you. But this one is what's called, there are fewer of them, you know, classical cult films, and doesn't really have that. You can't call this not mainstream too easily.
1: Right. So The Sound of Music has a long pedigree. The Trap story, first recounted by Maria in 1949, had been made into two German films before Rodgers and Hammerstein musical opened on Broadway in 1959. So can you tell us more about its revival since the film's release, not only in film but on television, and not only in the U.S. but across the world?
0: It has been, I'd say that the film has been so often revived, usually theatrically, instead of, I mean, until the live version on television a few years ago, they hadn't filmed it again. You know, you just get Julie Andrews every time there's a new DVD release of it talking about it. And but there are a lot of student productions of The Sound of Music. There are when in London and then Toronto, this was in the 90s, there were really big revivals of it. And because of the scope of the revivals, they spun off a reality show in advance of casting it to cast Maria. And so the BBC did this in the UK, and then the CBC did it in Toronto, and it was all very strange. But it has been, I think, my favorite revival. And this is one of the way it's been kind of reconfigured and played with. There was a synagogue in Tucson, and they put on The Sound of Purim. And the head, the rabbi of the synagogue was dressed in the outfit of the nuns, and it was just unbelievably fun and strange. So there's revivals of all kind. It's not just Carrie Underwood.
1: Good to know. Although there's intense love for this film, as you've remarked, there's also those who hate it. You've written, for instance, that many straight men hate it. Intellectuals and the guardians of cultural taste hate it. East Coast critics ripped into mm-hmm. shreds. And Christopher Plummer spent most of his career referring to it as The Sound of Mucus and tried to keep his distance from it. So can you say more about this intense dislike for the film, and certainly tell us more about Plummer's own reasons for wanting to distance himself from it?
0: Yeah, he called it Sound of Mucus. Later in his autobiography, he referred to it as S&M. And a long time ago, I remember him being interviewed, and he just would dismiss it by calling it that film. And he said, well, it did give me better seats at restaurants. So the answer to that is pure snobism. He just thought it was beneath him. Saul Chaplin, who was the musical director of the film, said he would come to the shoot usually in a long cape, and Chaplin thought he was so pretentious that he said, like, you know, he's a vampire dropping in on us. And one day,

0: He came, I think it was for the Something Good song at the end. He came in ballet tights and a tutu because he just didn't take it seriously. And I think that explains a lot of people. They just thought the sap factor was too high. And in fact, the Ernest Lehman, and who wrote the screenplay for the film, and Robert Wise, who directed it, both said, we have to make it less saccharine than the Broadway show. But the thing is, it was received on the East Coast especially as, I mean, the gastronomical metaphors are amazing. They'll say, like, this movie will get you diabetes. This movie, you know, is pure sugar. You know, you're going to get cavities from watching it. And Pauline Kael lost her job by giving it such a mean review because it was so beloved by U.S. audiences that they just thought her nasty review, which is really worth reading because it's very funny. I mean, people refer to it as emotions by the numbers. And it is not trying for much sophistication. And I think that just like a lot of other genres, are not paid attention to or taken seriously because it's seen as too lowbrow or beneath them.
1: That's not the feeling I had when I went to Groban's Chinese Theater with an intermission. Mm-hmm. This was a fancy film. You've described this film as a classic, but with a new valence. You call it an emotional classic. Could you say more about that?
0: Yeah, when I was writing that book, I wanted to focus on the songs, and because there've been several coffee table books. The actors who play the children have written a scrapbook. There's been a big coffee table book on the production history, but there hadn't been a book just talking about the songs themselves. And I think it's because Richard Dyer once said that when you're listening to the music in musicals, it's always about something else. You know, like declaring a love that can't be said yet, or expressing grief, or inspirational, like climb every mountain. And what he said about Sound of Music was that this movie is about the joys of singing. This movie is about just that. And so that's an important piece to it.
1: Interesting. Well, you know, the film was released in 1965. How would you situate it within not just the musical genre, but certainly in U.S. history? I mean, 1965 was a challenging moment for Hollywood, but also for the country at large, ushering in, as you put it, anti-war protests, the Black Panthers, feminists, the Summer of Love, psychedelia, new demographic and migration patterns, and the decline of white male privilege. So you said, how did other critics beyond Kael respond to the film on its release and within this context of 60s U.S.?
0: I assure you the counterculture reviews did not even review it. So, but I mean, it's a year after Mary Poppins and 2 years before Bonnie and Clyde and Guess Who's Coming to Dinner and Easy Rider. So there was a fissure. And Robert Wise, the director, himself said if this movie had come out 2 years later, it wouldn't have worked. Julie Andrews was in a musical 2 years later that absolutely flopped, Thoroughly Modern Millie. So it was, in terms of a musical, it was kind of a last gasp of air. And musicals didn't, in my opinion, musicals didn't really regain that kind of enthusiastic popularity, film musicals, until 2003 with Chicago. So that's a lot of fallow time where you get musicals like Xanadu and other dubious kind of things. But in terms of what else was going on in American culture, I think there's multiple ways of looking at it. You can look at it as a last gasp or nostalgic celebration of white male privilege,

0: being with nature, unsoiled nature, of not having, you know, even being able to beat Hitler by crossing the mountains when the real family said all they had to do was buy a train ticket, but they just cross the mountains and they're free from Hitler. But I think that just looking at it that way, though, ignores that a lot of the things that were going to happen in the 60s were already coming up. I mean, it's not like the think of civil rights, which had been going on for 10 years. And I think it's important to realize that the 60s were involved a strand of multiple kind of cultural and social patterns. And so this was a very mainstream one, but it's not as if all of a sudden everything turned after the film. But I do think that Wise was wise in saying that 2 years later it might have been too late. But they didn't know it would be this big. They knew it would be good, but they didn't know it was going to be this big.
1: Can you tell us a little bit about how the film presents the relationship between church, Maria and the nuns, and the state, as represented by the military hero, George von Trapp? You say in your book that the film is at pains to soften and ennoble these institutions. And yet, my own sister said, you know, she's wondered her entire life why the nuns don't get to attend the wedding. Could you say more about church and state?
0: I will. I think in one way, just in terms of the film's own logic, they elevate both of these things to make the wedding scene a real culmination, narrative culmination, and a great spectacle, which of course it is. And it kind of marks the end of the first half, even though the intermission was scheduled differently and when it was released as a road movie. But I think narratively that's why they're doing it. But there, you can also read that making them so grand was a way to avoid the involvement of both institutions in World War II. Right. There were plenty of churches, the majority of churches, that didn't oppose Hitler, and of course the military were deeply involved in it. And one of the things I learned when researching this is that the original Georg von Trapp, he got the honorific von from World War I when he torpedoed an enemy submarine. And at any rate, his first wife, who was named Agatha Whitehead, was the daughter of from England of the inventor of the torpedo. So those things were already linked, and those families, when they got married, were both so famous that it was almost like, compared to U.S. history, like JFK's a British wedding, they were really famous families. So I think there were both of those things going on. What about the nuns? They are participating. They're singing. In production, they brought in extra voices to thicken the sound of the voices. But why they're left behind that gate is kind of strange. It's like maybe it's like a visual chastity belt. I don't know, but it's so gothic. You see sort of signs of it coming back in that old Gwen Stefani and music video when she does Wind It Up, and she does a kind of S&M postmodern mock-up with a lot of Lonely Goat Herd, but she has a lot of those iron fences in it too.
1: Tell us a little bit about Edelweiss.
0: Edelweiss.
1: It's not a traditional Austrian song at all, but it functions in several important ways in the film, not least of all in softening the character of the captain and having him join his family in the world of singing. I mean, this is his halting. He becomes part, and we'll talk more about non-musical characters in musicals in a minute, but what could you tell us about Edelweiss and how it got in this film?
0: Edelweiss was the last song written for the play. It was

0: written in tryouts for the play. And it would be the last song that Oscar Hammerstein, the lyricist, would work on. Edelweiss represents the good nationalism, and Herr Zeller, who of course hates music, is the bad nationalism of the film. But it has been so, it's written in the Broadway style. There are some formal details that make it a little strange for a Broadway song, but not much. And it's written very simply, mimicking a lot of patterns of a folk song. So it has kind of gone down in our a kind of cultural unconscious as being the song of Austria, so much so that when Reagan was president, he played it when an Austrian ambassador came to visit the States, thinking it was the national anthem of Austria. So it wasn't. So that function, I think, is very interesting. And even there's a musicologist named Raymond Knapp who did a beautiful analysis of the song, looking at the lyrics that show the kind of undercurrent of racial obliviousness in the film and obliviousness to the Holocaust. You know, clean and white, pure and bright, bless my homeland forever. So it's
1: a kind of contemporary flair
0: of its time. So there's that. And then I think what's really fun is that his masculinity, like here is an actor who absolutely hated the project and had contempt for it. And when he first sings Edelweiss is when everyone cries. You know, because he's come to sing again. He sings The Sound of Music a little bit, hugs his kids, and then he goes on to Edelweiss. And his voice cracks, and then the second time in the family setting, and then in the public setting at the Salzburg Festival, his voice cracks, and Julie Andrews has to rescue him and all that. So it's like this harsh military, stern father is softened through that song. And it just reminds me a bit like Mary Poppins had softened their father figure too by the end of the movie. And I think that was a big fantasy for a lot of people. I mean, a lot of kids, I know like me, we love the movies, but I can't tell you how many people I've met of about our age that say this was the kind of, he turned into the kind of father that we never had. So it was fulfilled that kind of fantasy too. And Plummer, who tried to do his own singing for the film and has a decent voice actually, was dubbed in the end, and he complained that it was castrating, which I thought was an interesting choice of metaphors. And he said he felt like he did his best singing in Something Good, which is, in my opinion, the worst song of the whole film. But the kind of cracking of masculinity that's associated with that song to get him to be a more compassionate father who gets authority in other ways, and that's at Maria's character's expense. You know, once they are married, the show, you know, she doesn't move. She's not the badly behaved Maria. She's not a problem anymore. That movie, that got resolved in the wedding when you hear a reprise of How Do You Solve a Problem Like Maria, and which even as a kid that confused me why they played that then. But there's no new songs, and he becomes the head of the family, and she becomes passive.
1: Mm-hmm. Well, let's talk about some of the other characters like Max and Elsa. You say that they are the big misfits in this musical, which celebrates music and their non-singing characters, and they're deployed differently in the film. So if, as you just said, as Christopher Plummer's character was softened, but you know, because he gets his authority in other ways, but he doesn't have to be authoritarian with his children. Tell us about these other characters and how they function in the film.
0: First of all, I'll just say I'm a huge fan of Elsa and Max because they don't get the love. In the Broadway version, did people see the Carrie Underwood thing on TV? And you've survived, that's good.

But they did the Broadway version of it, and they're allowed to sing, these two characters. They sing with the, and they sing grown-up songs, and they sing with the captain on two of them, and they're very fun songs. And one of them even indirectly alludes to the war.

0: wealthy. I'm probably going to go on too long about this because it really gets me angry.
1: I'm sure this was answering many people's questions they've had about this film.
0: Wise and Lehman, the screenwriter, when they got the rights to the play, they immediately decided, Elsa, well, both of them, she will not sing. And they took her voice away from her. And if you saw the TV version with Laura Benanti playing the governess with such spirit, I mean, she and Audra McDonald were the two highlights of the show. She brought such vivaciousness to the role. And in the theater version, she was also less stupid. She recognized the love between Georg and Maria early on and had a graceful exit. And as I was reading subsequent screenplays, that dignity diminished. And then you get this kind of green-eyed villain. And in fact, Lindsay and Krauss, who wrote the book for Broadway, they actually sent a letter to Robert Wise because he shared the drafts with them, and he said, "You shouldn't do this to Elsa. You are turning her unnecessarily into a villain." And the black and white nature of the film, you know who the good guys are, you know who the bad guys are. On stage, Rolf, for instance, did not turn the family in, and in the film, he does. So you've got good and evil marked very simplistically in the film. And it breaks my heart because you've got an amazing actress like Eleanor Parker, whose talents are lost in this. She's just, and then Max, they were considering hiring Noel Coward to do it. They wanted someone who was charming and who mooched off others. And we get the mooch, but we don't get the charm and high class. And my reading of him, I'd love to hear from others, but I feel like a lot of the film just doesn't address Jewishness at all, too. And there was a little bit of that placed on to Max with that evil stereotype of being money-grubbing and so forth. And neither Elsa nor Max have any family connections. They're not religious. They are not in the military. So all the important institutions of the film, they're floating free from all of those things. So they do get to keep Max, but Elsa has to go back to Vienna.
1: Yeah, interesting. Well, most musicals, you've touched on this earlier in our conversation, but they don't depict the lives of their characters after the wedding. And you say that the film actually comes to a screeching halt after the wedding. Could you say, do you have other thoughts about it? I mean, you say Maria becomes, much more of the mother figure to Liesl. But I just wondered, why was that choice made? The end of the film, how is it compared to other versions?
0: I don't know why they. One of the differences between the play is that they wanted to, again, get rid of the sap. And I always felt that once the two were married, not only does Maria become dull as can be, and doesn't move, doesn't sing any new songs, defers to the captain, the narrative they put in there for the film version was, I thought, more like a caper, an action caper with the nuns dismantling the Nazi's car and stuff like that. And I never thought that that worked really. So it's a whole, almost a different movie, and the lack of singing. So I think they wanted to go for more adventure so that it wasn't purely about the children. Maybe that they thought that was a way they could get more people in the theater beyond the women and children. I don't know, but it's. It's very unsatisfying, I've always felt, and the play wasn't like that.
1: Interesting. Well, I have one final question, but I hope that you can give us some good zingers on this one. But I wonder if you could tell us about the afterlives and influence of the film. What's the strangest? You've already mentioned a few, so maybe you've already picked your favorite strangest. But what are the strangest?

0: Strangest or most compelling adaptations of the film or one of its many numbers that you've come across, and why do you find it interesting, but really?
1: There's been so many. My favorite has to be Sound of Purim, I have to say, but there's various remakes of the trailers that turn it into a horror film. A student at York University in Canada did a trailer for it that was hysterical. It was a hip hop version, and the voiceover said, "In a world that was black and white, she was gray." And they started going into a hip hop version of the show, which I thought was pretty good. And there have been endless flash mobs in various locations, scaring people. And I don't know, the Carrie Underwood was almost a scary version, a version that scared people too, but it's had less, I think, of an influence on other musicals than its own afterlife. We're told what to do at sing-alongs with it, and everyone knows the songs. It's just there, kind of in the cultural air of the U.S.
0: Yeah. Well, I know this is a long film. You didn't really only come out to see us. So I want you to join me in thanking Professor Carol Flynn for discussing the film in advance.
1: Thank you.
0: Hopefully it'll give you some insight as you're watching it now with new eyes. Thank you.
1: Okay, thanks.

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Send us an email at knowledge@uctv.tv. 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Join film and television directors, actors, and writers as they discuss their craft and the role of media in society at uctv.tv/CarseyWolf.

So I'm excited to share with you today the work that we are doing in my laboratory to enhance regeneration and to fight cancer. And so in my laboratory, we study how stem cells communicate with their environment. And by doing that, I want to focus today on how stem cells can reconstruct their lymphatic niche during regeneration and what happened in cancer and aging. So let me start by telling you that our body has a remarkable regenerative capacity. And in a single day, we lose and replace billions of cells. And that's completely normal. The way that I like to think about it is that we all know how we woke up this morning, but we must have changed several times since then. And this is not just a fantasy story out of Alice in Wonderland. And there is also a paradox in that, because we know that the key players in this regenerative process are the stem cells, and they have a balanced selfie decision. They know when and where to create a tissue. But stem cells can also age, and so if they are creating less tissue, we're aging.

But if they do too much of what they need to do, we can develop diseases such as cancer. Essentially, we are missing a fundamental understanding of what dictates stem cell fate decision and how this is balanced throughout regeneration. And the skin is really an excellent and exciting model to ask these type of questions because the skin is a house for multiple types of stem cells, including those that create the skin on your body, the barrier from the external environment, and the hair follicles that grow. And this is the beautiful picture that you see in the screen. And so essentially what we wanted to understand is how the stem cells that exist in the skin can integrate systemic changes across them to balance their fate cell decisions. And one system that potentiate to regulate that process is the vascular system that create a network in our body that can really synchronize those signals that pass through our body to the stem cells. And normally when I talk about the vascular system, most of you probably think about the blood vessels that carry cells and nutrients into our tissues. But we also have one more system, and this is the lymphatic vascular system. This system will drain excess fluids and macromolecules from the tissue back into the circulatory system. And so now I can really focus and ask how the vascular system coordinate the regenerative process in the skin. To do that, we use three-dimensional imaging and tissue clearing. And what you can see here in red are the lymphatic capillaries in the skin. And we were pretty much amazed to see how the lymphatic capillaries forming a niche for the stem cells in the hair follicle stem cells. We could also model that type of interaction and to visualize how the stem cells are nesting on top of the lymphatic capillaries when they are at the resting phase. So this is when the stem cells are basically not doing anything. There are existing in the skin and they are not growing hair at that point. So now we're going to take a virtual tour into our skin to better understand the nature of those interactions. What we noticed is that the lymphatic capillaries here in white are creating protrusions that emerge towards the stem cells and holding them together, kind of protecting them, doing something to them to make them quiescent or basically in the resting phase. So we wanted to understand why is that happening and why is that important. We started by profiling the stem cells themselves. So when we profiled them using either bulk RNA sequencing or single cell RNA sequencing, we found something very remarkable. We found that the stem cells themselves highly express a protein called angiopoietin-like 7 that is known to regulate vascular biology and lymphatic biology. But it was only in the stem cells and not in any other cell type in the skin. And you can also see it very clearly in the single cell RNA sequencing. And so the stem cells themselves secrete lymphoangiogenic factor. And essentially what we found is that the stem cells themselves in the hair follicle secrete angiopoietin-like 7 to control lymphatic behavior, to control how lymphatic will drain fluids and macromolecules. On the other hand, when the stem cells turn into their regenerative state, then they secrete other factor. They are switching their secretome to secrete angiopoietin-like 4, and that control reduced lymphatic drainage and inability to control how stem cell fate decision will look like, whether they will regenerate a tissue or will not regenerate a tissue. And so essentially what we found is that we have a new niche cell component right now in hand that nobody have heard before. This is the lymphatic vessels, and that the stem cells themselves can shape their lymphatic microenvironment. But is it true to all of our tissues? Because what I showed you so far is that this is true for the hair follicle stem cells, but these stem cells act in cycles. They will either grow or don't grow hair, and this is why we see cycles of hair growth on our body. But some other organs, such as the intestine, is constantly regenerating all the time. Those stem cells in the intestine are constantly activated. So can it be that one niche, like the lymphatic microenvironment, rule or dictate cell fate decisions in the intestine, in the skin, in a very similar way, even though their regenerative demand is so different? And so this is actually stemming from a very fun and important collaboration between gastroenterologist in Weill Cornell and computational genius in the lab of Dana Payer, where we were trying to understand how lymphatics in the intestine is working and informing a niche for

the intestinal stem cells. So we first started to profile the vascular system in the intestine. And in red, you can see the blood vessels, and as expected, the intestine is highly vascularized, but we could also see that there is a very rich vascular network of lymphatic capillaries that reside just beneath the crypt where the stem cell resided. And so using, again, three-dimensional imaging, we could visualize and see how the LGR5 positive stem cells in the intestine, here in green, are nesting on top of the lymphatic capillaries also in the intestine. And that is happening across the intestine. No matter if it was the colon or the small intestine, that type of interaction was consistent all along. So why is that important here? Why do stem cells here need the lymphatics? So to understand that, we established a co-culture system where we can take the organoids that are forming in intestine in vitro and to grow them on top of lymphatic capillaries. And the beauty is that in culture, those intestinal stem cells can form the crypt-like base and to differentiate. So we can measure or trace how their balanced cell-fate decisions are happening. And so what we saw is that when the stem cells are being cultured on top of lymphatic capillaries, the stem cells are maintaining their identity, but they're not doing much. They cannot really regenerate. They cannot produce the differentiated progeny. So how is that happening? Why is that happening? To do that, we turn into spatial transcriptomics to understand how the lymphatics at the base of the crypt can produce factors or do something that is very different from lymphatics that are not nesting the stem cells, like those in the villi. And so we performed spatial transcriptomics, and we projected the data on the crypt villi axis. And so this is the data that you can see here, and we could beautifully see lymphatics. This is the purple line over here. The lymphatics that are nesting at the base versus lymphatics that are at the villus. And so now we can ask, what is the difference between lymphatics at the base versus those that are at the villus and are not touching stem cells? And what we found is that the lymphatic at the base are actually secreting factors that are considered to be stem cell factor, known stem cell factor, like R-spondin 3. But we also found a novel factor called Rayling. And Rayling was specifically expressed at the crypt base, but not in the villi. And we found by functional data that this Rayling can dictate how cell-fate decisions are happening, what basically cause the stem cells to either produce differentiated cells or not produce differentiated cells. And so what I showed you right now is that we have the lymphatic niche that, again, this is completely new to our knowledge, but it will form a niche to different tissues with completely distinct regenerative demands. But we also all know that we find a niche that is important for regeneration, but we all know that regeneration is an arrow with a one negative direction, and aging will affect or affecting all of us. So we're spending a lot of time in the lab thinking how we can treat the stem cells, how we can manipulate the stem cells or target the lymphatic stem cell interaction so we can maintain this regenerative capacity. Or more importantly, we can also think about how we can reverse aging, how we can take those stem cells that are considered to be age or the environment that is considered to be age and to engineer the system differently. And so, as I said, we're all going to experience aging. It's not something that is completely far away from us. So how do you know that you age? The skin is usually the first mark of us being aging. During aging, the skin texture is different. We see more wrinkles. The wounds on our skin take so much more time to heal than we were young. And so how is the microenvironment or the lymphatic microenvironment look like in the age skin? So that's a question that we were interested in. And what we found is that when we age, lymphatics are no longer maintain their structure. They are become dilated, they're dysfunctional, and they're no longer, you can clearly see that their structure is completely different.
But what is about what happening to the association of stem cells with lymphatics? So we know that the structure

structure is different, but are they still associated with lymphatics? So this is exactly what we did. And again, using three-dimensional imaging, you can see here the stem cells in yellow. But we were amazed to see that the blood vessels that are considered to be the factor of aging are still highly associated with the stem cells, but lymphatics are no longer during aging. And so that was very surprising to us. And when we looked at mice that we engineered to have a dysfunctional lymphatics, they presented a phenotype of premature hair loss. And so if you don't have functional lymphatics, those hair follicle stem cells will no longer regenerate the tissue as much as they need to regenerate. And so thinking forward, we know association right now. We know that excessive or insufficient lymphatic function can give rise to a variety of pathologies or regenerative pathologies, including delayed wound repair. I showed you that it's also associated with aging. And later on the road, we know that cancer cells are using lymphatics as one of the major exit routes from the primary tumor to seed metastatic diseases in distant organs. So what we really want to understand is how lymphatic, or what we want to do is to target the lymphatic stem cell interaction so we can enhance regeneration, but at the same time, we want to fight cancer and we want to fight the ability of those cancer stem cells to disseminate through lymphatics. So how do we do it? How do we start to target that system? So we engineered mice that will have disrupted angiopoietin like 7 expression, this factor that is expressed by the stem cells. And what we found is that, again, when we are not having this lymphoangiogenic factor that is secreted by the stem cells, lymphatics are no longer intact and they're massively dilated. So how the stem cell look like? What we found is that in these mice that have dysfunctional angiopoietin like 7 secretion specifically by the stem cells, the hair follicle stem cells started to develop hyperplasia. They became big. Their balanced self-fate decision that we started to talk about were no longer there. You can see those big follicles. But these big follicles that you can see here are also highly, or we wanted to understand their association with lymphatics. What we found is that they were highly associated with the lymphatic capillaries. And those capillaries that you see here are humongous. They are big, very, very big lymphatics that are surrounding the hyperplastic hair follicle stem cells. When we looked closer in completely different mouse model that have dysfunctional lymphatics, we found similar things that happening within the stem cells. We saw that they're starting to accumulate lots of DNA damage in the form of gamma H2AX, which you can see here in magenta. And it didn't matter if it was acute lymphatic disruption or if it was chronic lymphatic disruption. Both models show that stem cells starts to accumulate lots of DNA damage. And why is that important? Because with time, especially in our skin, if we accumulate lots of DNA damage, we can develop cancer. And this is one of the forms that cancer can be developed, and is squamous cell carcinoma of the skin. And this is one of the most common form of skin cancer. And it accounts for about 1.8 million patients a year in the United States only. It's a lot of patients. Although it rarely metastasizes, when it does, it presents a very, very poor prognosis with a very low survival rate over 10 years. So we need a better solution to fight cancer. And in skin cancer, at least, at the heart of those tumors that are starting to develop, we have stem cells that will fuel the growth of the tumor, but those stem cells are not working in a void. They have environment that will support them. And if we, again, want to fight cancer, we want to understand how the cancer stem cells are making their environment to work for them, or the healthy environment to work for them, so they can thrive and metastasize at the end. And so thinking forward, we wanted to understand how those tumor stem cells can interact with their lymphatic microenvironment. And so we looked at the mouse model that have squamous cell carcinoma, and though this mouse model had cells, or the stem cells were marked with a reporter, and this is what you can see here, those are red cells. Those are the stem cells within the squamous cell carcinoma of the skin. What we found is when the tumor develops, it starts to be highly associated also with lymphatic capillaries. And right now we have a project that is running in the lab to understand how the tumor cell of origin and how

0: the stem cells that create this tumor form and fuel the growth of the tumor, interacting with lymphatics, and whether we can target that interaction so we can prevent tumors to use lymphatics as the exit route and seed metastasis. So just to wrap up, my laboratory really study how epithelial stem cells communicate with their microenvironment, with the idea that we want to advance tissue regeneration. We want to change the way that we age. We want to change the way that we heal wounds. And eventually we want to combat also metastatic diseases. And so with that, we also have positions. We have a really vibrant group that is already started to emerge. We have exciting projects. So if you know anyone that is interested, please spread the word. And with that, I want to thank my amazing lab members already. They're helping me so much to establish a lab, which is it's a hard work, and they're doing it together with me, and it's really, really fun. My collaborators across the world, my funding resources that help to support the work that I've showed you today. And thank you so much for your attention. I think we do have a time for a few questions. I'm opening up the questions to you. If anyone have questions. Yes, Kat.
1: We've talked about this before, and Ferrara had brought up these angiopoietins are actually unusual in their structure and maybe difficult to target. Are you, you know, how are you thinking about angiopoietin like 7 and 4 in terms of restoring the balance?
0: Yeah. So it's a good question. I think in general, this is the angiopoietin-like family, if we think about it, them, they're new to science. We don't know much about their structure. We don't know almost anything about their receptors. So scientifically, I think it's really hard for us to try to target it, but we are developing new tools and technologies that enables us now to CRISPR out or knock in those factors so we can manipulate their secretion. What we basically do, we are going to change or target the stem cell secretome, how the stem cells are taking advantage of their environment to make regeneration, so we can do it ourselves. So we're developing those tools, we're developing those technologies, but I think for your question also, we want to understand the mechanism. And this is very important for us to understand the mechanism, because the angiopoietin-like 7 and 4 may be right in the skin, but not in other organs, for example. But if we understand the mechanism of how we manipulate what lymphatics needs to control stem cell behavior, then we can kind of bypass this product and do it. And these are things that we're constantly thinking of doing in the lab.
2: Are people studying intralymphatic delivery of anti-cancer drugs for skin cancer? Is that something that people are looking at?
0: Intralymphatic, can you please repeat again?
2: Intralymphatic delivery.
0: Intralymphatic delivery.
2: Anti-cancer drugs.
0: So, great question. I think in general, what exists in the lymphatics, right? Well, what's inside of that? If you just look at what exists inside so we can target it or inject something into it, the traditional view is that what exists inside lymphatics is a trash. The lymphatic is kind of like the garbage trash of the body. It absorbs all the fluids, macromolecules that we don't need, and it's important for immunosurveillance. So all the immune cells that are eating all of those antigens will go through lymphatics and educate themselves in the lymph node. And so thinking about it, what exists there, is there at all a differential or distinct kind of drainage ability so we can control what's going in into lymphatic? Maybe we can target, for example, fat. We know that in the intestine, lymphatics are important, at least the villi, to absorb fat. And there have been reports that it's important to inhibit obesity. And so I think if we would understand better how distinct kind of regulation of drainage is happening, maybe we can target drainage and maybe we can inject specific kind of molecules into the lymphatics that can kind of travel through the body. Because one of the things that I haven't shown in this work is that when we manipulate the lymphatics to become dysfunctional, the stem cells will no longer be balanced, but also synchronized regeneration will

0: not happen. So one stem cells will no longer know about the other stem cells if it needs to regenerate a tissue or not. So synchronized regeneration is an important thing. And for your question, can we actually inject something into the lymphatic to synchronize tissue regeneration, not only in the skin, but maybe in the intestine, in the lung? So to synchronize this regenerative process is something that hasn't been worked out at all. Yes.
1: Hi, great talk.
0: Thank you.
1: I actually want to expand on something you said for synchronized regeneration.
0: Yes.
1: So have you ever looked into cellular senescence with regards to all of this? Because there's been mounting evidence, like in the Campisio lab and the Buck Institute, that the influx of cellular senescence is actually needed for a synchronized regeneration of skin tissue. And there's also been a study in skeletal muscle where they did a single cell RNA-seq, and most senescent cells are actually foreign immune cells infiltrating into the tissue to help repair it. So I'm wondering if you ever looked into that to see the underlying mechanism, if there's any interaction with these immune cells that are expressing senescent markers and in the lymphatic vessels.
0: I love this question because I think in general, we were talking about mechanism and how is that happening. Senescence may be one of the part of what exactly lymphatica is doing there to the stem cells. And one of the things that I find really fascinating is that it's a network, right? It's not only a mesenchymal cells that will nest the stem cells. It's a network that will exist across the tissue. If you think about the intestine, the lungs, or the skin, we have this as a system, as a network that can sample things and can deliver information from one site to another. And you're talking about senescence. So in the skin, that hasn't been worked out at all. But at least in the intestine, there's something very interesting. Because if you induce senescence in one spot, the other distant spot will sense it and become senescent as well. And nobody knows why. And I think it's really interesting way to think about, in general, synchronized regeneration, synchronized aging. And if we can target it to synchronized regeneration across the tissue. So I haven't, to your question, I haven't looked at senescence, but I love this question. So...

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1: So our next speaker is Dr. Jane Tobias, who is an associate professor at Thomas Jefferson University's Jefferson College of Nursing and a pediatric nurse practitioner with more than 20 years of experience in pediatric primary care at the Jefferson Center for Autism and Neurodiversity. She is the Golisano Fellow in Developmental Disability Nursing and directs the fellowship program at the Golisano Institute for Developmental Disability Nursing. Her academic career is dedicated to improving health outcomes for neurodiverse children and youth with developmental disabilities through graduate nursing education, interprofessional collaboration, and advancing clinical training in developmental disability care. Dr. Tobias is an active member of the National Association of Pediatric Nurse Practitioners. She is committed to advancing equitable, compassionate, and developmentally informed nursing care for individuals with intellectual and developmental disabilities and their families. Please welcome Dr. Tobias, who will inform us about addressing environmental health for children and adolescents with disabilities.
2: Oh, thank you, Dr. Takayama, for that introduction. And good morning, everybody. I am grateful and I am honored to be speaking with you today on an issue for me that really sits at the intersection of what I do, pediatrics, disability, and looking at the environment and how we as providers can kind of push the limit on environmental justice. So children and adolescents with disabilities are not just more affected by environmental hazards. What we found is that they are more systematically and disproportionately affected both biologically and socially by these hazards. And throughout the next half hour, we're going to explore what some of those hazards are, but really we have 30 minutes to just scratch the surface.

surface on something that's so important that is kind of newer to the educational curriculum. As a faculty member, I have just started in the past several years talking about the impact of environmental health. And I think most importantly, we know that these environmental exposures are not simply background factors anymore in children's lives, that they can directly shape and impact the developmental trajectories of many of our children. They impact participation in daily activities, educational progress, those long-term health outcomes and goals for our children and adolescents that are living with disabilities, both physical, cognitive, and emotional. Quickly, I have no disclosures, no financial relationship with any organizations that would influence the content of this presentation. So, during our time together, we're going to focus on four areas here. We're going to look at the environmental health risks for children and adolescents with disabilities and why these children experience greater impact and vulnerabilities as a result of them. We'll look at some policies and provider responsibilities. And when I say provider, I want us to think about that interprofessional team and those that we collaborate with, because we know the work that we do is never done in a silo, that we have so many partners, including parents as partners across our health systems. And lastly, hopefully I'll impart on you some practical tools and resources that you can integrate into the care you deliver when you leave this conference today or when you are back in the office Monday morning. So I always like to start my presentations with what is your why? Sometimes in the busyness of a day, we forget what really is our why, what brought us to the work that we do. So I invite you to reflect on what brought you to this conference today, to this presentation. And for many of us, it's that recognition that children with disabilities are often overlooked, particularly when it comes to environmental health conversations, despite carrying the highest burden of exposure and the least control over their environments. So who are these children and adolescents that we're talking about? We know that children and adolescents face disabilities and they have a double challenge in doing so. They not only are working through the medical complexity of their diagnosis, whether it is a medical, a physical, a developmental need, but then they are also working through the additional strain of environmental threats. The common ones we think of, right? Air pollutants, allergens, unsafe housing, but I want you to expand your thought a little bit when we think of the environment. I want you to go into what we call the built environment, right? That is where our children and adolescents live, play, pray. It's where they do their work every day, that physical structure of the built environment, but also the less physical structure. Where are they living? Are they living in a high flood area or a coastal area? Are they living in an area that sees a high incidence of wildfire, where that air pollutant, that air quality is always at a poor level? Are they living near factories or a train depot? And something that has come onto the horizon with our advanced technology is something called e-pollution. And that is, how are we now disposing of technology? And what does that look like for soil, for our environment, when we think of how we are getting rid of computers and electronics? We know that these environmental stressors can really derail developmental progress in our kids or intensify existing conditions when we think of their ability for emotional regulation, and particularly in those children that have neurodevelopmental and genetic disorders. These kids often experience higher exposure to environmental hazards based on where they have to live. They have greater physiologic susceptibility to these exposures, and they have lower ability to be able to avoid or remove themselves from unsafe environments. They're at the mercy of us, of the adults, to do that for them. We also know that these kids have a greater likelihood of living in under-resourced housing or neighborhoods, and we'll touch on that shortly, and that there's often barriers in receiving timely environmental assessments, sometimes no environmental assessment, because we only have so many minutes in a visit, and there's

so many other topics which are priorities in their care that we don't often ask about where they live or what's changed in their environment. And because of these overlapping vulnerabilities, it means that environmental health can no longer be a separate topic when we're speaking with families. It really has to become core to developmental health, to functional abilities of these kids, and also to disability equity. So this is a slide from the 2023 National Survey of Child's Health. And what we're seeing is, what is the prevalence and what are those special health care needs? Conditions like asthma, ADHD, autism, developmental delay make up a significant portion of pediatric disability, right? And a lot of times they're often what we call those invisible disabilities. They're not outwardly showing. Many of these kids are typical in their physical presentation. But how we frame this matters, because each of these conditions can be and will be deeply affected by those environmental detriments, from air quality to toxic exposure, and then to climate-related stressors. And that includes when natural disasters happen, right? When we have wildfires, when we have floods, how that disrupts their routine, how that disrupts where they live. Does it increase their attendance in an ER? Are they being seen for more visits, which in turn means they're not getting to therapy, they're not getting to school, and they're losing out on those areas. So differences in children and teens with disabilities do make a difference. And, you know, I'm an educator. When I meet my nurse practitioners for the first semester, my family nurse practitioners, you can't help but say, particularly my FNP students, you know, kids are just not smaller versions of adults. But we take it one step further when we're working with children from disabilities. And that is, they have so much more that we need to unpack and think about. So generally, children, their respiratory, their neurologic, their immune, their endocrine systems, they're still developing. We know that. We know that they breathe more air per body weight, that they have more hand-to-mouth behaviors. They spend the first couple years on the ground, very oral in their development. Children with motor or sensory impairments may be unable to move away or to avoid those hazards. And as I just said, they don't have that ability to advocate for themselves, asking to be removed from a certain situation. Children with Down syndrome have hypotonia. They have airway differences that worsen the effects of allergens, of mold, and of particulate matter in the air. Do we think about that when we're seeing them for a visit for multiple URIs? Do we think to ask, where are you living, or what's changed in the environment around you that could be impacting why I am seeing you so much for these URIs? Children with autism and with sensory processing disorders, we know, have a difficult time with emotional regulation. Couple that with chemical smells, with ozone pollution, with noise pollution, where are they living and how that can really impact their behaviors over time, particularly if there's been a change in that environment around them. Children with asthma, with congenital heart disease, chronic lung disease, I think of my preemies, those with BPD, are dramatically more sensitive to those traffic-related air pollution, wildfires, smoke. I'm on the East Coast. I know the West Coast folks, you see that all the time. We see it a lot here in the New Jersey area, particularly during the summertime with red flag alerts. I have a point where I can communicate that to my families I know that live in those high-risk areas. So part of it is really getting to know the community in which you're practicing in and what it can be at higher risk for, and then how do we set up systems within our practices to alert our high-risk children and their families that this may occur. And then lastly, those children with neuromuscular conditions that may have limited cough strength in getting rid of excess mucus, particularly if they also are coupled with asthma. They are more susceptible because of the respiratory effects of pollutants to increased ER visits and increased asthma. So what I want you to think about is that environmental hazards don't just cause symptoms, right? They interfere with so much more. They interfere with the sleep, with the concentration of kids,
with physiologic stability and with their ability to regulate behavior.

behavior, and emotion. And at the end of the day, all of these have a profound effect on that developmental progress, particularly those first 6 years of life. We see it greatly impacted where all of a sudden they will plateau, and we're not sure, is the plateau related to their underlying condition, or is the plateau related to something extraneous that's going on in the environment around them? So it's important to be curious and to ask those questions. This is a slide that UNICEF put out 2024, and I love it because it's, first of all, I'm very visual, so it's easy to look at, it's easy to break down the systems, and it really lets you know how some of these invisible threats that we actually don't see can impact the growing body of a child. So environmental exposures like lead, particulate matter, those endocrine disrupting chemicals, and I think the one we all think about is BPA, bisphenol A, that we find in plastic food containers, certain medical tubing, may still contain it, depending on what part of the country, if it's a rural area. And also, we know that they lend themselves to hyperactivity in kids, to attention problems, and to a higher increase in that emotional dysregulation. In essence, these chemicals don't simply trigger symptoms. They shape the trajectory of a developing brain and a developing body by repeated exposure. So for a child that has existing disability, these effects can be multiplicative. They can widen that developmental gap and actually increase their healthcare needs. And where there's an increase in needs, we often know that sometimes other things go by the wayside when these priorities show themselves. So where is the exposure coming from for children? This is kind of a busy slide, but just to break it down pretty simply, that children and teenagers encounter these exposures through breathing, through eating and drinking. What's absorbed through their skin? And what I mean by that is we don't often ask a parent where they work, what do they do for a job? Could they be bringing anything home on themselves that could be transferred to their child through the skin? And we know they explore their world very orally, particularly the younger kids. For children with disabilities, factors such as feeding difficulties, pica, reduced mobility, the use of assistive equipment can greatly increase or alter the pathway of exposure for them. So I want to take a moment and introduce Eli to you. Eli is 3 years old. He has a diagnosis of Down syndrome. He had a repaired AV canal as an infant, and he also has hypotonia. Eli lives in an urban apartment that already shows mold, pest residue, peeling paint, and he lives by the side of a highway. So there is heavy traffic exposure there. When I see Eli, he's coming into the office frequently with URI infections. He has eczema, I would say moderate to severe eczema, significant developmental delay, particularly in the area of communication and poor weight gain. And he is often not sleeping well as a result of some mild obstructive sleep apnea, but also as a result of the heavy traffic noise where he lives. So Eli lives with his mom, who's a single mom and has two siblings. They live in a neighborhood that's classified as an environmental justice zone. So what does that mean? It's kind of the intersection of vulnerable populations and where they live in high-risk environments and exposures. So a lot of times we think about those urban areas, right? Where there's housing projects, where there's a lot of factories, where there could be a lot of highway and airway pollution. Eli's family receives SNAP benefits. As I said, he's living in subsidized housing. Both these are indicators of increased environmental risk. And this is not because Eli's family made poor choices. This is a result of their lived experience. This is where they have to live, where they have to navigate from. Most affordable housing is older housing, and older housing is not always maintained. So we want to ask where they're living and how old it is. We know that there are environmental hazard clusters in these under-resourced communities. We want to find out what they are. Your Department of Health and the community in which you live is a great help with that in pointing out these high

higher risk hazards, that families of children with disabilities often face higher financial pressure, and that navigating where to find healthy living, where to find, and I'm referring to that built environment, that area that has green spaces, that area that has updated water filtration systems, updated electric, updated air filtration systems, can be difficult for a caregiver to find these areas because their priorities are on their child with a disability, on attending to work, on other children in the household. They have so many competing priorities that they often need help with this. So what are some of these environmental influences in Eli's life and how do they impact him? It impacts him on multiple levels, right? On the physical level, housing, pollution, noise. When we think of chemicals, we want to think of, is he living near factories? Is there a concern for lead or pesticides? Some of those biologic influences, such as mold, allergens. In Eli's case, he has both cockroach and mice residue that exist in his home. And then the social aspect of it. And I think this is really impactful, not only when we think of our children, but when we think of their caregivers. Do they have access to other adults that they can talk to, that they can relieve some of this stress and have an outlet for it? Are the neighborhoods where they live safe enough where they can take their child outside and not be concerned about injury? Is there an area for green space? There's been a lot of research done in biophilia of green spaces and how that can be positive in development. So when we look at these four domains, we know that they have a cumulative burden for many families and that many families are unable to get out from under these areas because of financial restrictions and housing restrictions. So let's just take a moment to look at some environmental exposures and the effect on health. And this came out of the EPA, the CDC, and the American Lung Association report that was just published. And what it tells us is air pollution, as we see here, has the highest impact, again, followed by mold and pesticides and noise. And, you know, noise is something we don't often think about as an environmental hazard, but constant noise, constant humming in a child that has a neurodevelopmental disability, such as autism or IDD, can really be impactful in their ability to regulate. Even mild exposures can cause larger than expected functional impact on their day-to-day development. So there's also a disproportionate exposure in children with disabilities to the impact of environmental hazards. Children with disabilities experience higher rates of displacement when an environmental event occurs, such as flooding, such as wildfires. They end up in the emergency room quite frequently with caregivers that don't know their background, that are already overwhelmed by an influx of patients, and they have poorer recovery times after the result of that environmental disruption. For an example, when we think of wildfires, when we think of poor air quality, we often see an increase in bronchitis, an increase in asthma symptoms. And these kids take quite a bit longer to recover from that. Heat waves and pollution spikes can really affect and harm children that have neurologic vulnerabilities. I think of my kids that have spinal cord injuries and their inability to thermoregulate. And if we're in the midst of a heat wave, if they live in housing that does not have air conditioning or they can't afford it, and they're dependent on fans, but yet their windows only open 4 inches, it's kind of the perfect storm for these kids to get into trouble and end up back in the ER or end up missing days of schools, missing therapy time. So again, it's important when we see them in the office to always be curious and ask these questions. Now, here are some of the more common physical health impact on our kids with disabilities. So for children with disabilities, respiratory exposure to mold, to dust, to that indoor smoke can lead to an increase in ER visits and hospitalizations, an increase in missed therapy in school days.
slower developmental progress, or a plateau in their developmental progress.

an increase in fatigue. And that increase in fatigue can snowball and lead to decreased participation in activities such as their therapy, which then has the trickle-down effect to a slower developmental progression for them. And lastly, there's a higher risk of airway complication. I think of my children with Down syndrome who already have an increased prevalence for sleep apnea. And then you couple that with mold, with smoke, and with pest residue, and that airway obstruction can worsen significantly and really put them at higher risk for problems. When I think of my neurodevelopmental kids, we know environmental toxins like lead, which is an obvious one, pesticides and traffic pollutants can impair executive function. It can impair working memory and learning. For a child who already has a cognitive or developmental disability, what happens is these exposures widen that developmental gap, right? And they have a much harder time catching up. It can couple a delay in acquisition of language, motor, or adaptive skills. When I think of my older kids with an intellectual or developmental disability who are working really hard with those adaptive skills, and they end up having overexposure to pollutants which impact them, it takes them longer to get to those skills. Behavioral and emotional dysregulation. Oftentimes, we will think that that dysregulation is a result of what their underlying diagnosis is, right? Diagnostic overshadowing can occur in these events where we say there must be a worsening of their seizures or something else may be occurring directly related to that diagnosis. I'm not real good. I've gotten better at asking the next question. Has anything changed in the environment? Has anything changed in your home? What is going on around you that could be increasing this dysregulation? Maybe it has nothing to do with their underlying diagnosis. Maybe it has everything to do with where they're living, where they're attending school at that moment. And that is something, if we identify it, we can intervene. And then what happens is it also increases the need for more support. And we know when more support is needed, as I said earlier, other things go by the wayside. So these environmental exposures can really change the slope of developmental growth curves for kids like this. And then when we think about physical activity, when we think about injury risk, I go to green spaces. I go to where these kids are able to move around, right? Not be so sedentary and actually be outside enjoying other children socializing more. A lot of these kids may live in areas where there's poor housing, there's broken stairs, there's exposed wiring. Perhaps the neighborhood is just not safe for them to be in because of accidental injury. So again, it's important to do that environmental survey at well visits, update it periodically, so we again can see where we can intervene as providers. Now let's take a little time to look at some of the mental impacts. Children with disabilities already have difficulty navigating some of the sensory, the cognitive, and social challenges. Coupled with some of these environmental exposures, what happens is it acutely increases their risk of anxiety and depression. We start to see more behavioral and cognitive challenges, also an increase in those externalizing behaviors, such as aggression, hyperactivity, self-injurious behaviors as a result of this. Trauma and stress, toxic stress, I always put into the bucket of an environmental hazard. We know that every time we see a family, those families walk through our door with medical trauma, with trauma of their own. And they may not tell you about it, but we know that they carry it. And then they're placed in an environment that may have overcrowded housing, that might be a high crime area, that just adds to that stress. And this can further social isolation for them, social isolation for their children as well. So again, there is a huge trickle-down effect when we don't think of the environment and we don't ask questions on a team basis. So what is our role in environmental health? And it's just not the healthcare provider role. It's our interprofessional team role.

How can we be an advocate? How can we impact us? So we want to educate. And education for me, in my role as a primary care pediatric nurse practitioner, begins at that newborn visit, right? That's the first time I will begin any education. But the families were meeting.

about it or to ask a question. Be curious. As I said earlier, if there is an acute change in a child's either physical development, emotional development, and their behavior, we need to get to the root of it. And getting to the root of it is doing that very comprehensive medical assessment, social assessment, but also asking about the environment and what has changed in the environment. Part of our anticipatory guidance in my pediatric role, this is my bread and butter. Every visit, I am giving anticipatory guidance, what to think about next, what to look for in that moment. And we can easily fold the environment into this and add some education for them. Be alert to changes that are occurring in the community and all this. Be alert to the vulnerability of our population of children and adolescents that we work with and the vulnerability of their caregivers. Because if we don't take that into consideration, if we don't take the caregiver's health into consideration, then we're really going to have trouble getting the needs of that child met. So I always look at them as a dyad or a triad. Every time I ask a question about the child or the teenager, I'm asking the same question about that parent or that caregiver. So let's take a moment now to get into the nuts and bolts of this. This screening, the mnemonic is called iPrepare. This is something that I came across several years ago, and it's a screening tool that I really like. And why do I like it? As you can see, it only takes 60 seconds to go. iPrepare has been around since 2005, so it's old, but it is comprehensive. And it's near and dear to my heart because it was developed by nurses. Now, this is not the only environmental screening tool out there, but this is the one I tend to go to because I have a lot of ground I need to cover in a 20-minute well visit. And as you can see here, you're able to move through it pretty easily. So let's take a look at it. Investigate exposures, right? Smoke, mold, pests, lead. What's your water source? I don't know about you, but when I'm sitting there meeting with a family and I ask them about what's the water source in your apartment, like tell me about any mold or pest residue, they have no idea, right? They may say, well, we do have mice droppings. So I find an easier strategy is to have them just, I say, close your eyes, open the door to your apartment or to your home, and describe to me with your eyes closed what you're seeing. And when they start describing it in that manner, then I have a visual and I can jump in and say, okay, tell me about those windows. Are you able to open or close them? Do you feel drafts coming through them? Do you have screens? Do those windows, what are they facing? Are they facing a green space like a park? Or are they facing a train depot? Are they facing a highway where there's a lot of air pollution and noise coming through? So we want to investigate those exposures. And I find doing it this way gives me a lot of information. I also will go to the health department and ask about the community in which they live in. And what are some things I need to think about? What has been reported recently? Is there an uptick in high lead levels in that area? What is the water source? The P is where are they present every day? Where do they work? Where do they go to school? This is both for the child, the teenager, and the parent. What do they do for a job? Is their apartment building undergoing renovations? Are they repainting it where we have a concern about paint chips falling into the soil, which may have lead and gets tracked into the home? And then we have our very oral child that has their hands in their mouth, and we know that's the transmission of lead, and that's how high lead levels can occur. What is the residence in which they live? What year was it built? What's the water system like? And again, I will often go to the health department for this information because a lot of folks don't know. They have no idea what year their home was built in or their housing, when was it built? Are there environmental concerns that are specific to the area in which you're practicing? Geographically, do you live near a coastal waterway that may have a high incidence of waterborne bacteria at certain times of the year? Do you live in a flood zone? Do
Do you live in an area that's at high risk for wildfires? So again, getting to know that area where you live is really helpful in mitigating some of these.

0: things. And then also, is there any past medical information I need to know about? What activities does this child participate in? What education has occurred? So let's take this one step further and let's look at our buddy Eli and think about Eli. We know already that he has Down syndrome, that he's prone to URIs, that the family lives in urban housing. When we apply the iPrepare, what we find out in terms of investigating is that there's smoke, mold, lead, and water risk. Their filtration system is old. Where are they present? He goes to school all day. He takes the bus. They live in housing. We found out it's very old housing. In terms of the environment, he's at high risk for poor air quality, for smoke, and for climate disasters that can occur quite frequently, such as earthquakes. And then again, activities and those education. The health department, I learned, was already at Eli's house for some lead mitigation, but they haven't returned. So I need to do a follow-up call to the health department and find out why they haven't returned them back out there again. So these are some tools and resources I just want to share with you. See several different environmental health checklists that you can use. There's different referral networks out there for housing, for public health, and for education. There is something called the Regional Pediatric Environmental Health Specialty Unit. And when you Google that and when you look for it, you'll see regional areas. I live in Philadelphia. I have the Mid-Atlantic Center for Children's Health and Environment. These little networks are great resources, particularly for educational materials. And then the American Pediatrics has a lot of statements that are already out there about pediatric health, air pollution, lead toxicity, climate change, and also food additives, which is something I didn't talk a lot about, but that is another presentation for you. So, in advocating for Eli, we want to make sure that we cover several areas. We want to look at those environmental risks. We want to make sure we're monitoring ongoing developmental tracking and that he's getting his health screenings met, and that we're also being that advocate, right? That advocate when it comes to environmental justice, safe housing, and school collaboration for him. And then at the end of the day, just some key takeaways to summarize for you to think about that children with disabilities do experience higher vulnerability, higher exposures, and more severe health impacts. That healthcare providers, all providers of children, can meaningfully intervene through screening, through guidance, and through advocacy. Interprofessional teams and collaboration are essential in this work if we're going to make a difference. And that environmental health is foundational to developmental health. Improving environmental conditions is developmental support, and we need to start thinking of it that way. Safe housing, clean air, reduced toxic exposure are as medically necessary as therapy and medication. And by integrating environmental assessments into our work every day, using advocacy in our routine care, we are honoring both the child's developmental potential and also recognizing that family's lived experience. So that concludes my presentation. It was a lot in 30 minutes, but I thank you so much for your attention. And if you have any questions, I'd be happy to take them for you.
1: Thank you so much for delineating the range of factors that make children, youth, and adults with developmental disabilities more likely to be impacted by environmental hazards. And so it really feels like you have to go back into the environment to make changes. And that's not something that is easy to do. Partners, and I've heard about medical legal partnerships. It sounds like the health department can play a role, and I'm wondering if you have any like best practices, organizations that you particularly like. I know you mentioned them in one of your slides, but in Philadelphia.
0: I will tell you, believe it or not, and it's still up on their website. The EPA does have a lot of great resources for healthcare providers out there. to use and

0: build into your anticipatory guidance. What I started to do is I got, the area I live in, I've lived here a very long time. I know it well. So when I do my visits, I use Epic. I'm able to create smart phrases, and I just start building out some educational stuff that I can automatically put into after visit summaries if I don't have a chance to talk about it during that visit, because our visits, there's a lot to go over. The Regional Pediatric Environmental Health Specialty Unit has regional areas nationally. So if you look that up, you can find out who is in your area, and they are also a great partner. For myself, in the Pennsylvania area, the Mid-Atlantic area, we have the Mid-Atlantic Center for Children's Health and the Environment, and that's who I can turn to for resources and to also be a support. And then grassroots, I've gotten to know my local representatives. And I've developed that 2-minute elevator speech about certain things that really concern me. And I'll just send them an email. I'll pick up the phone and call them. And, as you said, Dr. Takayama, that we can't change the environment singularly, but we can kind of start to pick away at it. And we can start with small changes and just getting to know some of the local folks in your community first and gather allies and get that momentum going.
1: Well, thank you so much. And I'm wondering if you might be able to answer some of the specific questions offline.
0: Yep.
1: Okay, thank you.
0: Thank you so much, everybody.

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Tonight on UCTV.

patient getting the drug IV. You wait about 50 to 70 minutes. You go on to a scanner. This is our PEDMR UCSF. This is what we do a lot of our biochemical recurrent patients with. And then we get our images. And this is where I come in as the radiologist. The technologist is the one who's going to be doing the imaging and the acquisition. I'll be the person looking at those images and trying to look for any sites of

0: Hi, everyone. I'm Shelley Kurth, and I'm here with my colleague, Dr. Nicole Assisi. And today, we will be talking to you about how to stay sane in these unprecedented times of parenting. Our background together is we have over 30 years of teaching and leading schools. We're both working moms, and now we're homeschooling moms. So we're right there with you. Our goals for these episodes are to provide you with tools and resources to keep your kiddo thriving and to keep you sane.
1: And specifically today, we'll be talking a little bit about reading in this short little 5-minute video. And for more resources on reading, you can check our previous episodes or go to some written resources that we've put together at thrivepsd.org. Just click on the family playbooks for more instruction. But let's jump right into some reading resources and tools. Shelley, take it away.
0: Well, I first just want to lay out a few things to always remember. And the

0: first one is to stay calm. Don't get all worked up if your child isn't doing exactly what you think they should do at exactly this precise moment. Wherever they are in reading and writing is an okay place for them to be. You don't need to move mountains or solve these major learning problems in just a few months that you're doing this distance learning. So prioritize just building that strong relationship with your kiddo and celebrating that they're learning to read and that you're there doing it with them. And also, make sure you reach out to the resources that you have. Reach out to your teachers and to your school teams to help guide you when you're feeling stuck. They are going to be very happy to help you figure out what you can do at home to support your reader. They'll know the level that your child's reading. So lean into that and build that relationship with their teacher too. Now is the perfect time to begin a friendship with your kid's teacher.
1: And your teachers could actually come in immensely helpful when you start out with the reading work to figure out your child's reading level. So in order to find some great books that your child can either read independently or with support, having the right reading level actually is really critical. Now, again, asking your teacher is a great way to start. If you, for some reason, are unable to reach them, we have two resources for you to figure out your child's reading level. One is a printable resource and one is an online tool. Both of those will let you click through, figure out your kid's reading level to get started. From there comes the fun part, putting together a little reading basket or a reading bin. We recommend having at least 5 books available for your kid to choose from that are at their level that they can look through, reference, try to read the words. If you have an older student, that they can just pick up, jump on the couch with a good book and read. Now, when students are in the classroom, the teacher usually has a big library of books that a child can reference. Now, we understand that for many of you, libraries are still closed and getting access to lots of books could be challenging. So we've got some tips and tools for you. Always start with the Libby app. You'll remember we mentioned it in previous episodes. Libby gives you access to all of the library books at your local library at the fingertips of either your computer or your phone. And for other reading resources, check the comments. We're adding some articles that you can read. News ELA is our favorite news source because you can put in your child's reading level and it takes current event articles and just moves them down to your child's reading level. So that's a great tool. We've got others like Scholastic and Epic and Storyline. So again, check the comments for those links so that you can find some really great reading resources and tools and get your kiddo reading. But having great books is only part of the equation, especially if you have younger readers. There are some other tricks and tips that as teachers we have at our fingertips. And to tell you a little bit more about those, Shelley's gonna go talk about that.
0: One of the things that I think is really great for parents to do to support their reader at home is to help them with their sight words. Sight words are those words that are commonly used, but they are not spelled the way they sound. So you have to memorize them. Keep a bank of these sight words, either maybe on a binder ring, make them like flashcards, or I used to hang them up on the walls of my house. I know it sounds crazy, but work on 5 at a time. We can provide a list of some of the sight words for your kids by grade level. But look at them, and once they master those 5, add to them. You can add a new one there. You can practice every single day. It becomes fun. And again, it's an instant celebration once you get through them, and it doesn't take long at all, but really has a lot of power behind it. Of course, read to your child. Almost everyone loves to be read to, so read to them. Even your older kid who is an independent reader, take some time and read a book together as a family. That listening, it shows them what fluency is like. It really makes them love a story, and you get to share something fun with them. And have your family read together. That's really awesome, too. If you all are independently reading at the same time, you're modeling reading as part of a lifestyle. So hopefully you can find some time in your day to show your kiddo that you read too. And reading for pleasure is so important. I love to be able to say that I get to do that sometimes. So eking out a little moment in your time, in your day, to be able to read something for pleasure, model some great life habits for your kiddos. And of course, read together. Read a page and then they can read a page and then you can read a page. They read a page.

0: page. You can work on hard words together. You can talk and ask questions and talk about the same books. Again, a fun thing to do together, and it really builds fluency and builds your relationship.
1: Now, we've said this many, many times before, but reading truly is the best indicators of long-term success for students in their academic path. So spending time on reading is critical. That's why you're getting 2 episodes of reading. For more resources on reading, you can go to our website, thrivepsd.org, or check out episode 11 for more information about reading. Until next time, have a great day. Bye.
0: Bye.

work on using machine learning to improve algorithm design and improve the time it takes us to solve really hard optimization problems, namely NP-hard optimization problems. I got interested in this area of beyond worst case analysis in my PhD because I was kind of curious about other ways of thinking about how we design algorithms and other ways of thinking about computability.

Hello, my name is Donna Mojarro. I am a lead teacher at the Early Childhood Education Center here at UCSD. As an early childhood educator, I plan and set up literacy-rich activities to help young children develop and learn. I will be sharing pre-reading and pre-writing activities that you can share at home with your child to create that home-to-school connection. Did you know that children begin their path to reading as babies when they hear and respond to the sound of a human voice? Literacy is the ability to comprehend and communicate through reading and writing. It begins as babies understand your spoken words. Listening, talking, reading, and writing are all parts of the early literacy learning, and they are all connected. You may ask yourself, what do most young children learn about literacy in the preschool years? They learn to name and rhyme alphabet letters, hear rhymes and sounds in words, recognize their name, and write their own names. Using new vocabulary words in their conversations, they listen to stories and understand what they hear. Providing young children with many opportunities to hear and understand spoken language is essential. It is important that we nurture a love for reading, use new words in day-to-day conversation, recognize and write their own names, hear rhymes and sounds, for example, nursery rhymes and songs, reading out loud together, and offering alphabet activities, for example, ABC stamps, ABC magnetic letters for them to manipulate. Holding meaningful and thoughtful, provoking conversations with your child is very important. Talk about things that he did or things she finds interesting. While you listen and respond to what your child says, you can introduce new words. For example, if you're talking about a car, you could also say, you know, is that your automobile? Which is a word that they might not listen to or have heard before, but it is a new word for them to have in their vocabulary. We can expand on what they say, offering more description and using more mature language. For example, if a child may say, my paper broke, you can say, oh, I see your paper ripped. So changing that broke to ripped to introduce that word. Providing a cozy reading corner is something that we do in our classroom, and you can do this at home too. You can support children with time and space to explore books and print by creating a cozy book corner. You can also make a menu, for example, with a printout of a restaurant where they can pretend that they're cooking or that they're going to be a server or a waiter. You can staple sheets of paper together to write and draw a story. You can add books, magazines, pens, paper, crayons, notepads to a basket and add a cozy book area. I actually have one with me. So we can add all sorts of like little things like this. And we have some any kinds of books that you can add on here. You can add some crayons, you can add easels, you can add

at these little stampers, all sorts of little things where the children feel engaged and they can feel invited to read it. We even have some like alphabet cards and whatnot. And if this is in a spot where your child can kind of feel that they're invited, they can walk on over and do it for themselves. Research has found that one of the most important things parents can do to help their child build reading and writing skills is to read out loud. To make the most of your time together, you can read out loud at least once every day. You can read favorites again and again. You can talk about the story before, during, and after reading. You can ask their teacher what kinds of books that they're interested in at school so that you can also read at home. And you can share a variety of literature, stories, poems, informational books. You can suggest activities that go with the books. For example, if you are reading a book where a child is talking about their lunch or what the child was eating in the book, you can discuss what would you like for lunch today, just so that they can have that relation from the book to their home. Now moving on to pre-writing skills. In order for your young child to become successful writers, they must first be introduced to the prerequisite skills in the proper order. Every child progresses through these skills at a different rate based on his or her own individual levels of development. Fine motor skills involve the small muscles of the body, and these are very important to start these pre-writing skills. These small muscles need to be developed because they are required for more advanced tasks such as writing, grasping small objects, and fastening clothing. When we refer to fine motor skills in the context of handwriting, we are typically referring to the small muscles in the hands and fingers used for writing. Young children benefit from daily practice to help develop fine motor skills in their fingers and hands. Children should have strength and dexterity in their hands and fingers before they can be expected to hold a pencil or even master writing letters. Children should develop the strength and dexterity in their hands and fingers to successfully accomplish these tasks without frustration or anxiety. And the most important thing is that you can have fun with it. Students will strengthen those muscles in the classroom, for example, as we provide fun, hands-on, developmentally appropriate activities on a daily basis. These activities also help children develop an appropriate pencil grasp when they are ready. Emergent writing is young children's first attempts at the writing process. Children as young as 2 years old begin to imitate the act of writing by creating drawings and symbolic markings that represent their thoughts and ideas. This is the beginning of a series of stages that children progress through as they learn to write. For example, if you see the art of a two-year-old, you might see a lot of scribbles, a lot of circles, and a lot of just lines and whatnot. In a three-year-old drawing, you might see a little bit more detail, but you really get to see in the four-year-old drawings more of that specific description of what they're drawing. You could see eyes if they're drawing their self-portrait. You'll see some ears. You'll see a nose. You might see hands and feet. So that is a way to see how your child's progressing with the emergent writing. You can invite your child to practice their fine motor skills with the following activities. You can use tweezers to pick up cotton balls, for example, or small items. I have something here that I could share with you. If you have a bottle of water, for example, an empty one, and you have some small tweezers, you can just have a child pick up pom-poms. You can have them pick up their Cheerios if they have, during breakfast. And just this movement of pressing down and up on the tweezer is something that's really helpful for them, and they can just kind of put it inside. You can also use pipe cleaners with a colander. You might be cooking at home, and you might have, or anything that's small, some toothpicks, if they're a little older, with a little colander, for example. And this is a great practice that they can do. And you can just kind of have them press and really, focus and put those little pipe cleaners in. And then they can just keep on going. Another great way to improve those fine motor skills in young children is Play-Doh. Play-Doh, I want to say, is the biggest, I would say best, in my personal opinion, the perfect
the perfect item and material to have in at home or in your classroom. It helps them kind of press and, really manipulate the Play-Doh, and it will

work on those fine motor skills and that grasping. You can add clothespins to yarn. You can add water to a spray bottle, for example, at home, and just manipulating that hand and that pressure that they do to squeeze is really important, and you will see the development in those skills. If you have paper, if you have anything at home that they can tear, an old magazine, an ad from the newspaper, even tearing, if you don't have children's scissors at home, just tearing is a really good way to improve on those skills. Thank you for joining me today. I hope that the examples I shared with you today can be a resource for you to use at home with your child. Growing and learning are complex tasks, so each child's development will look different. Each child grows at his or her own pace. It is our responsibility to nurture, encourage, and provide stimulating activities in their environment to promote these pre-reading and pre-writing skills. Thank you.

0: We know that these environmental stressors can really derail developmental progress in our kids or intensify existing conditions when we think of their ability for emotional regulation, and particularly in those children that have neurodevelopmental and genetic disorders. These kids often experience higher exposure to environmental hazards based on where they have to live.
1: You're watching UCTV, University of California Television.

Thank you very much. All right. Yeah, I'll hear me out pretty well. All right. So my name's Vince Barrow. I'm one of the nuclear medicine abdominal imaging faculty at UCSF. Just out of curiosity, how many of you know what nuclear medicine is? So I'll tell you, when I was a radiology resident, this is what I came to my mind. I was going to be working in this, right? It's going to be me, this, you know, dating me as the Simpsons. But in reality, what is nuclear medicine? It's our ability to put radioactive material onto drugs and then watch that drug around the body. We can use it in various applications, anything from oncology, just physiologic, to cardiac. We do it every day, day in and day out. How does it work? Well, we get this compound, it goes in, it produces radiation, then we put them underneath special machines, and those special machines allow us to see the images, or we get numbers that gives us information about a part of the body. Now I'm going to focus in on a specific type. There's lots of different nuclear medicine. There's planar imaging, which just you sit underneath a plate and makes an image. There's SPECT imaging. I'm going to talk about PET imaging. It's a subtype of imaging that we are tracking a specific type of radiation. It stands for positron emission tomography. And it's dictated by the type of drug we inject into the patient. There's lots and lots of different choices, but we choose and tailor our application based on what we're trying to go after. In this case, just give you an idea of all the different compounds that have been studied. I mean, the list keeps going on. I could have put dot, dot, dots there, but for years we were going after all these different drugs. These are the ones that got FDA approved or have FDA approved imaging in prostate cancer. Why was it that we're going after all this? Well, because we're looking for specific targets. This is a cell. This is a cartoon cell of prostate cancer and all these different targets in which either we've gone after from a drug perspective or from an imaging perspective. Now, the story really started when I was, this is actually back when I was a fellow back in 2012, the compound that got first FDA approval, choline. Story didn't stop with choline, then came another compound called FACBC or oximin. And then as Dr. Carroll was saying, this one really changed everything. In fact, the Germans were doing a lot of research with choline, and I was at our Society for Nuclear Medicine, and they showed their graph of using choline, and then they showed their first image of PSMA PET. They literally went, boom, it went off a cliff. They stopped using choline and switched right over to PSMA just because of how exquisite the imaging was. Why was us all this excitement? Why was all this push for this targeted therapy? Well, back in the day, back when I was a resident in radiology, we only had a few choices for looking at patients with prostate cancer metastasis. We had CT, we had bone scan, and we had MRI. As Dr. Carroll would test this, they had to wait until the PSA was almost in the 20s before they really started seeing true sites of disease. And then along comes choline, and when they compared all these agents, they found that that number dropped. It went to 1/20th of what it was back in 2012. FACBC pushed it down even farther, and now PSMA. PSMA dropped it down to 1/100th of where we were. So we are seeing patients with 1/100th of the PSA level where we were back when I was a radiology resident. So what does PSMA stand for? Prostate-specific membrane antigen. We'll talk about that S later. Why is it a little bit of a misnomer? It's a transmembrane glycoprotein that's expressed on the cell surface of various molecules, in this case, prostate cancer, which is 100 to 1,000-fold. I actually studied this back when I was an undergrad. I studied this because they knew about it. This was one of my senior thesis projects. Sort of funny how things come back full circle. There are three FDA-approved radiotracers. The one that helped with UCLA, UCSF helped bring to market was back in 2021, which was the gallium-based agent. Then there's the F-18. There's another one that's FDA-approved that we don't use. I don't think we use it much at all at UCSF. But the primary two that we use are these two, the F-18 and the gallium-based agent. Unlike all of its precursors before it, we have the ability to treat patients. So this little lutetium-based Pluvicto therapy, we have ability to knock off the imaging component and put on a therapy component, and that will be talked about in a little bit. So how do you prep for these? We just ask you to stay well hydrated, drink some fluid.
You don't need to fast. I don't know if any of you have ever had a FDG PET scan, but they're telling you can't eat 4 to 6 hours before your examination. Nope. Take all your medications, drink your fluid, drink your coffee. Take all your medications. We give the medication IV. You wait about 50 to 70 minutes, and then you get your images. We only ask you to void prior to examination because of the fact that you get all that radiotracer going into the bladder. Show you a little schematic of what it looks like. So this is you getting this is the patient getting the drug IV. You wait about 50 to 70 minutes. You go on to a scanner. This is our PET-MR UCSF. This is what we do a lot of our biochemical recurrent patients with. And then we get our images. And this is where I come in as the radiologist. The technologist is the one who's going to be doing the imaging and the acquisition. I'll be the person looking at those images and trying to look for any sites of disease. This is what the normal image looks like. Lots of salivary glands uptake, liver, spleen, kidneys. Notice all the bowel and ureter. That makes it a challenge when we're looking for local recurrent disease because we're fighting what is ureter and what is bladder. Clinical indications for PSMA PET, it's really pre-treatment. This used to be high-risk-based patients. This has been going smaller and smaller. We're moving in more and more upfront in therapies. Biochemical recurrence, I think it's one of our most common indications that we do for imaging PSMA PET, either pre-prostatectomy, post-prostatectomy or post-radiation therapy, and then patients prior to getting treated because we have to make sure that it's expressing the PSMA on before they get their therapy. So let me show you some examples, some images. This is a patient that was a high-risk pre-prostatectomy. I think it was one of Dr. Carroll's patients that showed this is what we used to do. We used to diagnose this. I'm an abdominal imager, so I'm a radiologist as well. I used to do multiparametric MR all the time. This is what a multiparametric MR of the prostate, PI-RADS 5 lesion, left gland. Now we have the ability on our PET-MR to take all those PET images and fuse them together with our MR images to be very confident. But then MR is pretty confident in where the lesion is. So how is this really beneficial to PSMA PET? This is something that made my jaw drop when we were looking at PSMA PET imaging. We would see things like this. I have to zoom it in to actually show you the finding. We see these tiny little lymph nodes that we would not see at any time in the or we would not call. But with the PSMA PET, it's a light, right? It's a clear light bulb, makes it very easy for us to make that determination of whether there's nodal involvement

on the side of the cancer and helps direct therapies for that patient's. Here's another example. This is a patient. This is non-con CT. One small lymph node here, another one here, and a couple in the groin. Which one's positive? Well, this is what we used to have to look at when we're doing our staging CTs back in the past, when we have to state, okay, which one's cancer and which one's not. But now with PSMA PET, we can go very confidently, there's our tumor. Those other lymph nodes, nothing there. So we're very confident about seeing, when we're seeing that, that is the tumor. That is, there is no other tumor in those lymph nodes. Even though on all of our other imaging, those lymph nodes all look the same. It is that ability to go after that cell surface PSMA expression and be very confident that is where the tumor is. So how good is it? Is it 100%? Are we seeing everything? Believe it or not, we're still not perfect. We're not seeing those microscopic sites of disease, 1 to 2 millimeter, 3 millimeter nests of cells. Sensitivity is about 59% based on some of the meta-analysis. But heck of a lot better where we were. Better than CT and MRI. Even when we had multiparametric, or what is multiparametric? We're adding post-contrast, we're adding diffusion, we're throwing the gambit of everything at it on MR. PSMA PET still outperformed it. Here's just an example. This is a patient about status post prostatectomy, PSA 0.8. This is why we get our PSMA PETs a lot of times on our PET-MR, because we're dealing with this. This is focus of uptake right in the middle. So what exists right in the middle right there? Something where, when it was originally looked at on the PSMA PET, we're like, oh, look, that's just the urethra. Nope. The urethra was more anterior there. That was actually an area of focal recurrence, but having the two, the post-contrast PET and the PSMA, post-contrast MR and the PSMA PET makes us very confident that is locally recurrent disease, not physiologic uptake in the urethra. Here's another example. These used to be languishing on our list because we're trying to fight all this artifact. These were all the brachytherapy seeds that we used to treat local. My dad got this for his prostate cancer. All these little seeds that are impregnated with radiation, but they cause a huge amount of artifact on the MR. What we would look for is these little wisps and ill-defined areas of enhancement. But the PSMA PET, it made it very easy, very confident that is the recurrence. And then we also were able to say that there's no other evidence of disease. Here's another example. It's another patient with status post prostatectomy. On MR, we're looking for areas of abnormal enhancement. Abnormal enhancement in this area is white. That is an area of enhancement. PET made it, well, we're pretty confident on the MR. PET helped. It makes us a little more confident. But where the PSMA PET really shined in this case is here. We get the full scale, full body evaluation. So the patient would have probably been treated with local radiation, probably pelvic sidewall. But in this case, we saw this. This would not have been expected. Bone scan would have been negative in this patient, no doubt about it. But on the PSMA PET MR, we could clearly say the patient had oligometastatic disease with an area of uptake in the rib and in the thoracic spine. And these went on to be radiated. PSA after this went to zero afterwards. How much does we change impacts? So this was a meta-analysis, and this has been done several times. About 50%. 50% of the time when a patient gets a PSMA PET, it altered patient's management. Why is that? Well, as I showed you in that case, it included new areas of treatment, especially on radiation or surgical approach. Big thing here, right? So patients that would have gone on to ADT or systemic therapy, we're able to give information to either Steve or Dr. Carroll to be able to say, look, this patient can go to surgery, this patient can go to radiation, and they could hold off on getting systemic therapy and try and just pluck off those lesions as they come on. Now I want to talk a little bit about some other cases. So this is a 75-year-old with PSA of 10.1, so very elevated PSA. These are always struggling cases for us as even abdominal imagers. This is anterior fibril muscular stromal tumor. I know this can be challenging to biopsy too because it's right in the path of the urethra. On MR, this is the classic appearance. We describe this as lentiform appearance, restricted diffusion. This is all classic. So the patient got a PSMA PET. And this is what it looked like.
So I remember my colleague, this was a case back when we really first started using a lot of PSMA PET, it was Antonio Westphalen, and I

We sat there, we looked at this case together. Was that an uptake in the bladder? Was it misregistered? So we followed this one, even though it had no uptake to surgery. And this ended up being confirmed surgical cancer. So why do I put this case in here? It's because of the fact that while we'd love to say this is an end-all, be-all for staging, every patient is going to have PSMA expression, there are subtypes of cancers that do not have PSMA expression. So while vast majority, greater than 90% of them do, not all of them do. So it's not a, like, okay, no uptake, we're good. Conversely, we always are challenged with this. This is a patient with biochemical recurrence. We see this uptake in the rib. We look at these all the time in our tumor boards. See this intense uptake. This is all along the rib. As a radiologist, my first thing is to do is to look at the CT because of the fact that I'm looking for this. Rib lesions are quite common on our PSMA PET. A lot of times, and most of the time, it ends up being something not related to cancer, especially low-level uptake. In this case, it's an acute rib fracture. Why is there PSMA uptake? It's inflammation. It's when we get patients with various inflammation, infection, synovitis, fractures, they can all have some PSMA uptake. So that's why I want to come back to that S in the prostate specific membrane antigen. Is it really 100% specific? No, unfortunately, it is not. It is found in other things. We always have to read within the context of the patient's case. We've seen lots of other malignancies. We've seen lung cancer, rectal cancers, cysts, head and neck, desmoids. We've had a hepatocellular carcinoma. But we see a lot of benign things, too. Liver hemangiomas, schwannomas, sarcoids. We've seen fibrous dysplasia is always that frustrating one where we're dealing with the bone, trying to figure out whether it's a benign lesion or a malignant lesion. The way I always approach it, if it doesn't look classic for a metastasis or a metastatic area, I always think of other potential etiologies. Should be just show you some examples. This is a benign lesion. This is fibroblastoma. Atelectasis, this is this part of inflammation in the lung that doesn't expand. This is why you see a low-level uptake. Here's an example of a different neoplasm having uptake. This is a schwannoma, and this is a head and neck cancer. In summary, PSMA PET has really changed our world as radiologists and as nuclear medicine in the clinical. It is exceptionally sensitive, even though when we get the super low PSAs. It doesn't mean we're going to see it. I always take that caveat 2 through 0.2, 0.3, 0.4, 0.5. We still may not see it, but we can see disease at 0.2 and even at 0.1. Uptake is not as specific as the name would imply. There's lots of other things we have to always think about in the back of our mind when we're going through the examinations. And most, but not all, cases are PSMA avid. Thank you very much. It was a pleasure. Like the-

We'd like to hear what you think. Send us an email at knowledge@uctv.tv. 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Call our toll-free viewer response line at 888-828-1737 or drop us a line at this address. Tonight on UCTV.

So my name is Jonathan Chow. I'm one of the medical oncologists here, and like Dave, I see patients and also run a lab. And this topic on targeted therapies is one that's very near and dear to my heart.

because I think it highlights the tremendous progress that we've made in thinking about how to integrate genomics and what we know about the mutations and the building blocks within prostate cancer, but also because it highlights the tremendous amount of work that still lies ahead for us. So of course, when I was putting together this talk, I asked ChatGPT, what is targeted therapy for prostate cancer? And I thought ChatGPT actually gave an excellent response, much better and much more eloquent than I could have given. And what ChatGPT said was, in oncology, targeted therapy refers to cancer treatments that are designed to specifically identify and attack molecular features of the cells. We'll talk a little bit about what those molecular features are, rather than broadly killing all rapidly dividing cells like traditional chemotherapy does, okay? And so the key idea here is that we're going to need to understand the unique genetic mutations or abnormal proteins that might drive the prostate cancer to grow, and that we're gonna build therapies that are targeted to interfere with those specific abnormalities. And so how does this actually work? So at a very high level, what we're thinking about are what are the mutated genes in prostate cancer, okay? And I've just listed a couple. There's a gene called P10 that's commonly mutated. The androgen receptor, which is what testosterone binds to, can be mutated in prostate cancer. There are gonna be overexpressed receptors. So we just talked, Ivan just talked about PSMA targeting in prostate cancer, so proteins that are outside on the surface of the prostate cancer cells that we might be able to target, and then various different signaling pathways that might control growth, and we'll talk a little bit about what those might be. So I think really to understand what targeted therapy is, we have to go back to the basics of biology. And so just to remind everyone again that our cells, including the cancer cells that are in patients' bodies, are made up of DNA, RNA, and proteins, just like every other cell that's in your body. These are the A, T, Gs, and Cs that form this double helix. And essentially what ends up happening is that mutations in the DNA, in the cancer cells, either lead to uncontrolled proliferation and also lead to the decrease of what's called apoptosis, which is normal programmed cell death. So you have too many cells that are growing and not enough cells that are dying. And we think that this really stems from, at least at the most basic level, to mutations that are happening in the DNA that you accumulate during the course of your lifespan. So remember, every cell in your body needs to divide over the course of your lifespan. There are mutations can happen randomly, and some of the mutations, unfortunately, either lead to one of these or both of these processes. And so these mutations in the DNA ultimately affect the RNA that's being transcribed from the DNA, and then ultimately make abnormal forms of proteins that can then affect the growth processes. And so we really need to understand all levels of this biology, the DNA mutations, the RNA transcription, and then also this translational machinery, really to understand and identify new ways of targeting prostate cancer. And really, you know, most of the chemotherapies that we've known for like 50, 60, 70 years, they primarily target the ability of the cells to replicate. And that's why many of the side effects of chemotherapies are related to rapidly dividing cells in our bodies. So bone marrow suppression causing anemia, low platelets, low white blood cell counts, because those cells are being constantly replenished in the body. Hair loss, because hair is constantly growing. And also GI symptoms. So, and it gets even more complicated than what I just showed you. Obviously, this is a cartoon, and I have to talk about this in 10 minutes. But these strands of DNA are actually wrapped around proteins called histones, which are organized. They're then curled up and wrapped all around in these things called chromosomes. And so at every single level of the molecular biology, there's something really interesting that goes awry in the prostate cancer cells. So in order to identify those targeted therapies, we've had to engage in a huge effort. And this is really highlighted, you know, UCSF was one of the main leaders and drivers of this effort that was sponsored by the Prostate Cancer Foundation and Stand Up to Cancer to collect biopsies from over 400 men who generously donated tissue for this study. And we had to understand the landscape. What are those mutations in the DNA, RNA, and protein levels? And this was led by Drs. Eric Small and Felix Fang to perform some of the first whole genome sequencing and RNA sequencing and whole genome bisulfite sequencing to identify all those changes on patients who had metastatic and advanced prostate cancer. And this has led to some of the most seminal publications in our field that have really highlighted
highlighted in work that Dr. Quigley, Dr. Agrawal, Dr. Chen, who you've heard earlier, Dr. Zhao, really to identify what are the things that we need to be studying and we need to be targeting. I'm going to give you an example, one that's now been recognized over 10 years ago, these are looking at men who had prostate cancers, a metastatic prostate cancer, and the frequency of mutations that were being passed from either mom or dad to the patient. And so what was really surprising here was that in this study, about 11 to 12% of men actually had an inheritable genetic mutation that was passed from one of their parents. And when we looked at what those heritable mutations were, almost half of them were in a gene called BRCA2. And for those of you who know what BRCA2 stands for, it actually stands for breast cancer susceptibility gene. And so this is a gene that originally was identified because it was being passed from mothers or fathers to their daughters. And it took actually another 20 years for us to actually realize that this gene also increased men's risk for prostate cancer. This table over here shows you a list of different mutations that cannot be necessarily passed from parent to child, but mutations that accumulate only in the prostate cancer cells themselves. And this is actually taken from Dr. Quigley, who's on faculty here now, from one of the seminal papers that our group had published. And I'm not going to talk about every single one of these gene mutations. These are all different genes, but every single row is a different patient as part of the cohort, and I'm showing you about 40 of those patients out of the 100. What I want you to appreciate from this graph is that there are some genes, like P53, where there's quite a few patients who have this particular mutation, but then there's a lot of genes where, you know, like MSH2, which is one of the genes that Dr. Oh just talked about, you know, it happens not in every single patient, but in a patient who has that MSH2 mutation or that MSH6 mutation, those are patients who are responsive to the anti-PD-1 immunotherapy that we just heard about, right? And so what I think we can appreciate as we go down every single row here is that every patient is pretty different. Right? You don't see the exact same pattern in every single patient. And I think what that really tells us is that the building blocks for each individual patient's prostate cancer are just so different. And so instead of trying to treat everyone the same, I think what we really need to do is understand what do these mutations do and what are the Achilles heel susceptibilities that having a mutation in MSH2, for example, what's the susceptibility? Well, it generates a lot of frameshift mutations that can then be neoantigens that the immune system can recognize. So that understanding actually tells us that these are patients who might be really responsive to that checkpoint immune therapy. If we've done the trials, if we take all comers, right, people who don't have this mutation and we put them on, the response rate is like 3%, right? So we don't need to waste 97% of people's time, but for the 3% that have this mutation, the response rates of that therapy are tremendous. So let me give you another example with the BRCA mutation. We heard a little bit from Dr. Desai's talk about PARP. So patients who have a BRCA mutation, either BRCA1 or BRCA2, whether it was inherited from their mom or dad or whether it spontaneously generated in the tumor, benefit from PARP inhibitor therapy. So those are drugs like olaparib, rucaparib, and talazoparib that are now FDA approved for these particular mutant patients, right? And so what's remarkable, right, is that if you don't have one of these mutations, you are not going to respond. The tumor is not going to respond. So you're going to get all the side effects of the therapy and none of the benefit. And we've now seen that also for CDK12, like the right CDK12 mutation in blue, these biallelic mutations, more than half of these patients will respond to a PARP inhibitor. So we really need to be very thoughtful about the mutation in the tumor and how we actually target it. The final thing that I'll talk about is that the genetics, those mutations in the cancer cells, can actually alter the collection of proteins that are on the cell surface. And this is something that our lab has been really interested in thinking about. How do we identify those proteins on the cell surface? Because those are the proteins, like PSMA, that if we can figure out a protein that is unique to the prostate cancer cell, we can actually design both a diagnostic, and we heard a little bit about PSMA PET scans, but there's a lot of different other proteins that we can think about for our diagnostics, and then also drugs like PSMA lutetium. And so here is an example of a patient that I had where the PSMA is negative. It would have showed up in this gold color over here. You see a couple of these pink highlighted T cells here, but really this is a PSMA negative patient.
It's also negative in STEAP1, that's the xaluritamig or AMG 509 that Dr. O just talked about. But take a look, this is a patient who has very, very high expression of DLL3, and Dr. Agarwal is actually leading one

several DLL3 targeted trials here at UCSF for people who have a tumor that is DLL3 expressing, but perhaps not PSMA expressing. And so we now, in our oncology toolbox, it's such an exciting time to be to do and treat cancer, because there are so many different tools now at our disposal. And we heard a little bit about radioligand therapy.

antibody drug conjugates, all within the trial portfolio here at UCSF. And so here is really the holy grail, the goal that we have, right, is using our understanding of the genetics and genomics within each individual patient's tumor to really guide how we order our therapies, which therapies are appropriate and which therapies aren't, so that we can really actually match, right? If you have a tumor with a mismatch repair mutation, you get the blue therapy, which is checkpoint therapy. If you have a tumor that has a BRCA mutation, you get the pink therapy, et cetera, et cetera. So there's so much more work to do because, you know, obviously when I showed you that table, there's lots of different flavors of prostate cancer. And so this is what the kind of the next generation, the next wave of treatments for prostate cancer are really going to look like. It takes a huge team and dedication and a lot of funding and efforts to do this. Highlighting a couple of people, it takes cross-disciplinary efforts from urologists to radiation oncologists to radiologists, nuclear medicine docs, medical oncologists. You've heard from all of them here today. We have such a great team here at UCSF to be able to really advance prostate cancer treatments for the next generation. So with that, thank you very much for your attention.

I'm an epidemiologist. I think one of the silver linings of a pandemic is we no longer have to explain what an epidemiologist is, that we are not skin doctors, but we look at disease patterns. And, you know, I was at the forefront of the COVID pandemic out in the field after, you know, being in a professorship position. But during my journey, especially during the COVID-19 pandemic, I found a very big emergency beyond a disease and one of miscommunication of rumors and falsehoods. And so I'm going to really focus on my journey and the lessons learned throughout the past 6 years in this space. And because I've learned a lot, I've never got 1 hour of one course of communication. So a lot of this is and has been trial by error and trial by fire. But first, I wanted to start with a story. So when vaccines first rolled out, many people were confused, right? A lot of people were hopeful, but a lot were also very skeptical. A lot of people heard rumors, right, that the vaccine was rushed, that it could change your body in strange ways, that it came from something very unnatural. And people worried about side effects, and they worried about government overreach, wondering, right, who's exactly behind this vaccine, who were behind the public health orders to mandate vaccines. And people preferred natural remedies, clean air, good food, prayer, over a foreign substance entering their body. Now, raise your hand if any of that sounds familiar. I know, thank you, everyone's hands. And you're probably thinking about COVID-19, and you're not wrong, but the story I'm talking about is actually not from 2020. It's also not even from 1920. It is from 1802. And that year, there's this cartoon that swept across London depicting very terrified people who had just received the smallpox vaccine. Out of their arms and heads and faces, there's these grotesque parts of cow parts bursting, right? Tails, hooves, snouts, as the vaccine itself were basically turning people into cattle. The smallpox vaccine had cowpox serum in it, and the fear was very real back then. It was the first time in human history that a doctor was suggesting that a disease from a cow could prevent something in a human. The boundaries between nature and science and faith and medicine and body and government all were blurred at once.

The fear wasn't just about science, it was about trust. And for the first time, people were asked to believe that something they couldn't see, right, a drop of cowpox that could turn into a deadly virus, and this invisible protection that they couldn't see either. And this is what has always been asked of public health, is to believe in the unseen, to believe that clean water prevents cholera, that seatbelts on non-smoking areas saves lives, that a vaccine made from a cow can prevent smallpox infection. And the cartoon may seem absurd, maybe it doesn't seem absurd these days, but it still definitely echoes. And today, it is no longer on the edges, right? Falsehoods, rumors, distrust are not just confined in a small area of the United States. It's very much mainstream now. And they are shaping elections, it is shaping policy, and it is determining who lives and who dies right now. And so to me, what we are experiencing during COVID and what we are also experiencing right now is this five-alarm fire of invisibility, right? Because if people can't see it and they can't feel it and they do not understand how it touches their lives, it will be dismantled piece by piece. And in many ways, that is already happening. So today, invisibility, which is often a badge of honor, right? We have these sayings that when public health works, it's invisible. And we saved your life today and you didn't even know it. We have even a three-part PBS series called The Invisible Shield. It's no longer a badge of honor. It's an existential threat that we really have to address and address now and address very quickly. So whenever we look at public health challenges, it's always important. And the first thing we try to figure out is etiology, right? What is the cause? And if rumors have always been a thing around vaccines since the 1800s, why is it so potent now? Why are we seeing it everywhere? Why are so many people believing falsehoods and rumors? Well, the world around us has changed, and it's changed incredibly dramatically. One way is that the information landscape has changed. It's shifted. People no longer trust the government, and they no longer even trust the news. In fact, only 30% of Americans trust in the news overall. We have social media. It's a huge part of how people get their healthcare information online. In fact, 1 in 2 Americans get their health-related information on social media. Unfortunately, right, social media platforms are optimized for engagement, which means that content that is sensationalism or emotionally charged gets the most attention. So this makes it far easier for false information, for fear, for emotionally charged information to go way quicker than the truth can go. In fact, there's this saying, right, that false information spreads around the world before the truth gets its pants on. And this is a thing that I have just experienced the past 6 years. And we see this in the data too. This was an MIT study done in 2018. So even before the pandemic, they looked at tweets before the X takeover. It was among Twitter. And what they found was that the falsehoods go farther, faster, deeper, and more broadly than the truth. They found that false information reached far more people than the truth, that it was more retweeted than the truth, it spread through more peer-to-peer interaction than the truth, that false news or false information spread 6 times faster than the truth, and it was retweeted by more unique users than the truth, and it was diffused more broadly than the truth. And so what this really tells us is that it sheds new light on the fundamental aspects of our online ecosystem, and we have yet to adapt in public health. Of course, it's not just the information landscape. There's other factors here. We cannot ignore that there are bad actors or a lot of people taking advantage of this system. The anti-vax industry is worth $1.1 billion to big tech right now. They have 62 million followers, a ton of engagement on social media. A lot of people also don't realize that actually

only four families control 70% of the anti-vax conversation online. Children's Health Defense, which is founded by now our Health and Human Services Secretary, was responsible for 1 in 4 misinformation tweets about the COVID-19 vaccine during the pandemic. Now, why do they do this? I get that question a lot. Well, it's not rocket science. It is to turn a profit for links, for natural remedies, four major nonprofits that rose to prominence during the COVID-19 pandemic were capitalizing on the spread of medical misinformation. They gained more than $100 million in 1 year during the COVID pandemic. It's a very lucrative business. We've also seen not only, or maybe in tandem with this information landscape, also the rise of this curiosity-driven class, like I like to call it. You can Google anything right now, right? You don't need Dr. Jedalina telling you something around a vaccine. You can just Google it. We'd never more had more information at our fingertips. So you have this rise of self-efficacy, the spike to believe that the average person can know as much as their physician, especially young people right now. There's this recent Edelman report that younger people are 2 times more likely than the average person to say that they know more or as much as their physician. At the same time as this, you also have this rise of this influencer world, that people with the most influence on people's health isn't people with MDs or PhDs, it's those who have gained trust with their audience online. There is a reason why Joe Rogan is the most influential public health communicator in the world, even if it's not evidence-based, because he earned the trust and legitimacy with his audience for years and years and years. And then he started communicating from that foundation, not just about facts or mistruths, but around accessibility, among relatability, around frequency and relevance. And given all of that, he gained a ton of influence around health decisions. We also cannot ignore where we are in this moment with an elephant of the room, that we are on the heels of the COVID pandemic and a ton of lost trust. Lost trust in vaccine and safety, lost trust in the systems, lost trust in the policymakers, especially off of the pandemic where values of public health just didn't align with the values of some communities. And because of this, we're also seeing this in the numbers, a decline in trust in institutions, a decline in trust in scientists and medical scientists since 2016, but particularly since the pandemic, and particularly among Republicans losing a great deal of trust among scientists. So I have been trying to navigate this world. I didn't know about any of this 6 years ago. But I was just this really lonely, normal epidemiologist. And, was really trying to lean in at the moment of like how to meet the moment at the time of the biggest public health emergency we've had. So in March of 2020, my dean came to me actually at the University of Texas and was like, Caitlin, can you just update our faculty, staff, and students on like what the heck is happening with this virus? And I was like, fine, I can do that. And so I wrote these emails. They're called my daily data-driven updates, about to, 30, 40 people, and really ugly Excel graphs, only a few sentences of like what was going on, what I was following in the news, what I was following in the data, but also what I was doing as a parent. I had an 8-month-old. I was also about 4 months pregnant at the time. And, I was just being real. I signed these emails, love your local epidemiologist, because that's who I was to them. It was a very small, tight-knit group. A few days later, one of my students came to me and was like, Dr. Jedalina, can you just please put this on social media so I don't have to keep copying and pasting your emails on Facebook for my family and friends? And I distinctly

I remember turning to my husband and telling him, what the hell? I only have to do this for 6 weeks max. And then surely someone's going to pick up the baton and explain to the public in an understandable, timely, actionable manner what the heck was going on. And that never happened. And so it turned into, I went from social media, I was hacked by anti-vaxxers, and then I went to a newsletter site, and it just grew and grew and grew. None of this was in any epidemiologic playbook. In fact, like I said, I've never been taught anything about communication in my undergrad, graduate degrees at all. But, and you know, I got a ton of threats, a lot of people showing up in my house, got FBI involved. I was told to stay in my lane from a lot of colleagues. And I, but I kept going because I truly and still today believe that people deserve better. They deserve better information. They deserve better transparency. And they deserve a better bridge between science and society. And so we're still going. And we now have state-level newsletters. Matt is in charge of our California newsletter. And we're trying to meet the moment in a very different but similar ecosystem that we are in today. Like I said, right now, I'll admit, you know, that was my journey the past 5.5 years, but today feels eerily familiar to March of 2020, right? A storm with very deep uncertainty, one that is incredibly disorienting, and one in which public health and research are under enormous strain. Our systems, to add on to that, are being questioned, they're being dismantled, and they are being defunded. And, you know, as angry as I am, or scared as I am in this moment in the public health field, I also know this, that if we're being honest, like truly honest with ourselves, many of our systems in public health were built for a different time. They haven't kept up with the pace of what Americans need today. And we're at an inflection point right now. And I've seen this inflection point the past few months. Is either we can double down on what we know, right? The old systems, the old ways of doing things, or we can listen, we can learn, and we can evolve. Both instincts right now are understandable. Both instincts right now are needed, right? We need a defense and we need an offense right now. But for me personally and Wiley, I am way more interested in the latter, right? Figuring out better ways to serve Americans where they are now, not where we wish they were. And at the center of this is reimagining and rethinking, engaging and communicating, not for Americans, but with Americans. And so I am very focused right now on reimagining our systems for the people. And this means, you know, too often we put on and strap on jet engines onto horse-drawn carriages and wonder why they're like not going faster. And so I am really in this moment really trying to think through, how do we modernize around people? How do we just stop doing what's not serving people? As well as how do we redesign these broken workflows and build a new infrastructure from the bottom up? And so there's really four things I've been thinking through that I have learned over the past 5 years that I've been trying to bring in this moment. And with one, a goal of making the invisible visible, but also trying to do things differently in public health and how we engage with the public. Okay, so the first step I've been thinking through is moving from information to engagement. So what do I mean by this? As public health workers, as researchers, right, we tend to focus on what's most sexy to us. Data collection tools, doing the newest assays, doing data exchange, AI maybe. And don't get me wrong, right? All of these are needed and they're all essential. But none of it matters unless the end user trusts the data or knows what's to actually do with it.
So what I have found over the past 5-6 years is that we're often missing this last mile in the scientific discovery ride or journey, and that's data to action or to tell the story. In other words, our job is not done after redesigning the systems or analyzing the data because our work cannot speak for itself. Communication is not just talking. It's not just a peer-reviewed article behind a paywall. It is translation, it is engagement, it is listening, and it is also activation. So one way we need to do that, to tell our stories, and this may be super obvious, but we need to speak in plain language. We as scientists are absolutely terrible at this. We get stuck in this world of numbers and unable to translate the incredible innovation, the work, the progress, the value, and what we bring to society. And that means because people don't understand it, they won't know, appreciate, fund, or act on our information until we turn it into something useful. Unnecessary complexity really alienates the audience. It really alienates the public. This does not mean dumbing down, but it does mean balancing nuance with understandability, right? Acknowledging uncertainties. I think the biggest lesson I learned over the past 5-6 years is never to underestimate the public. That sure, they don't know what bivalent means, and sure, they don't know what a wastewater surveillance is, but that doesn't mean that they don't want to know, and it also doesn't mean that they don't deserve to know. We have to be a whole lot better at translating our work into plain language. We also have to meet people where they're at, and we have to be creative at this. At CDC, for example, one way we are starting to explore how to meet people where they're at is not just ask them to download another app, but how can we start integrating public health and scientific communication into the weather app, for example? Weather service is the most trusted source of health of information in the United States. How can we meet people where they are at with this? How, you know, I have a newsletter that lands in people's inboxes. They don't have to come to me for information. I come to them. And I come to them in actually a very personal way, right? Well, think about what else is in your inbox. It's your bank statements. And then it's Wiley. And they don't have to take that extra step. It also means going on social media. Like I said, 1 in 2 Americans are getting their health information on social media. 1 in 2 rural Americans are getting it on Facebook. And so we need to be where people are at. Unfortunately, we're just not very engaging on social media, even if we are there. I love this example that we had of 2 social media posts, one written by scientists saying pasteurization process effectively inactivates H5N1 avian influenza virus in milk. No one knows what that means. Compare that to something else of saying the dairy industry doesn't want you to know about the secret health enzyme, and that goes viral. And so, you know, if it's not spoken in their language, if it's not going to be where they're at, it's just not going to get engagement and it's just not going to reach people. Communicating science is also not only reactive. If I look around right now, if people are on social media or on LinkedIn or trying to communicate science, it seems that we're all in reactive defense mode, right? We're fact-checking, we're saying, no, the science and data doesn't say that. Your numbers are wrong. And a lot of resources are going into what I call reactive communication, right? We have bills going out, or they used to be bills going out. Finland is starting to teach how you spot mis and disinformation in schools. The last FDA really cared about misinformation. Libraries are starting to play an integral role in mis and disinformation. And I'll tell you, like, if I did this lecture, I don't know, 2 or 3 years ago, I would say, throw everything at mis and disinformation. It's the only way, and end of presentation. But what I have discovered and what the reality is that falsehoods and rumors or misinformation is really the tip of an iceberg.
addressing these are reactive. It's a game of whack-a-mole. And really, truly, if we look at the core of what's happening, I estimate about 80% of the decisions out there is not because of misinformation. It is what is below the surface. It is concerns. It is confusion.

and it is questions that people cannot find information for. And so this leads to information voids that are incredibly wide. And guess who is ready to fill mis- and disinformation? Are rumors and falsehoods on social media. So I urge that, you know, if you're in comms or leadership or an EPI, and if you're working on a project, really think through, what are the questions? This is what I ask myself. What does my sister wonder about this, who's not in public health? What questions would she have? And let's bring her along for the scientific ride and not just be reactive, but also be proactive. If we ignore this, or if we try to treat the symptom rather than the cause, we will fail. And we are failing right now. There was this great network analysis done by Johnson and colleagues over computer simulations of Facebook pages. And they looked at Facebook pages that were pro-vax, which are the blue dots, that are anti-vax, which are the red dots, and that are undecided, which are like the green dots. And so like an undecided Facebook page would be, I don't know, like your neighborhood Facebook group or you know, I don't know, garage sales or corgis or something like that. And what they found was really interesting, but I wanted to focus on this figure because there's three big takeaways. One is you can see there's a clear echo chamber, right? Blue dots are clearly separated from red dots. I don't think anyone's really surprised about that. Second is that the anti-vax pages actually tend to have fewer followers. We can see that in the panel D, but they are on more numerous sites. So their reach is far wider than the, like those red dots are far wider than the blue dots that are much more aggregated. And then the third thing, and this is the most important thing about this figure, is that those red dots, the anti-vax sites, are more often linked to discussions on other Facebook pages, like parent associations, whose stance on vaccination is largely undecided. So that means these red dots are a whole lot closer to those green dots than those blue dots are. And what that means is that pages that explain the benefits of, in the scientific case for vaccinations, for example, are largely disconnected from the main battlefield of sentiment. We are talking to ourselves, basically. And we're not reaching out and we're not being responsive to the narratives that are out there among the undecided. One way to fix this that I have found, one solution, is we have to be more proactive. We have to build a two-way street with the audience. This means that we need to listen instead of hear. Learn together to address the needs on the ground. We really need to open up a relationship with the community. This means that your audience, whoever you're talking to or talking with, our community is not merely a target, but they are an active participant in this process. So that means ask questions, look for questions, get constructive feedback. This may be a town hall about something you're building at the public health department. It may be a feedback form on a dashboard you're creating. It may literally be you going in the comment sections of your department's social media posts to really understand where people are. So listen, read, and also listen and read of things you very much disagree about right now. I made a very active effort for the past couple of months to listen to all, you know, Joe Rogan's podcast, to read Free Press, to try to understand where people are coming from, where the confusions and fears are, to really shape the work for the better and be more responsive to the questions. Importantly, listening doesn't always mean agreeing with everything. And it also doesn't mean validating falsehoods. It doesn't mean abandoning evidence. It doesn't mean dropping all of the values that guide me. This simply just means understanding and like truly understanding what is driving people's fears and frustrations and questions and hopes. Because if we don't listen, then we will continue to build systems that overlook the people that they're supposed to serve. And if we keep missing them, decisions about public health will continue to be made without our input. And we are already living with those consequences right now. One of the hardest two-way streets that I have had to

not had to, I have decided to open is relationships with Maha. I've been a part of many conversations with them on the ground, I think more than six over the past couple months, because I truly wanted to understand what drives them and what evidence that they're interested in, how they get their information and how we can meet them in better places. And I've learned a lot from them. I think I've actually learned probably more from them than they maybe have learned from me. I've learned that nuance really matters to them, that context builds trust. I've learned that access is very empowering to them, and they want to be respected in different realities. And when I started listening to them and really integrating their feedback into like one pagers, or, you know, I put together this, the top 12 questions answered around childhood vaccinations, and I sent it to Maha and asked for their feedback. And they sent me this long email back of really helpful information. And we co-developed this together. And afterwards, I said, thank you. You know, I sent it out to my YLE community, didn't expect anything more. And they replied back saying, we just sent this out to the entire Maha network because we are so proud that we co-developed this with you. And so there's a lot of value in opening up these two-way streets. It's so hard to do. And you need a lot of patience, but they are truly, truly valuable, especially in moments like right now. The second thing that's really helping me get through this moment is understanding that trust is a practice. It is not a tagline. Institutions love to declare trust, right? Trust us. But it doesn't work that way, right? People don't trust logos. They don't trust brick walls. They don't trust robotic clearance, sterile communications coming up from the CDC. They trust faces. Humans trust other humans. And how do we become more human, right? Even how do we create institutions to become more human, or a research lab, or our science, or our findings to become more human? It's built, one, through transparency, admitting uncertainty, owning mistakes, and following up on your research projects, for example. It's showing up for people rather than telling them all the time. And this means it could be your community lab and opening that up for people to come stop by and see what your lab is all about. It could even be like a storytelling science brewery event. I mean, it's just something that really brings the community along with you and shows that you are a part of the community. Trust is also built through empathy. Remembering that there's always a human on the other side of your communications. People will remember more of how you made them feel rather than what you actually said. And so this means that if you're frustrated with the response, or there's just too much going on and you don't understand where people are coming from, it's a matter of time. And this is what I have to do all the time. Just like take a deep breath. Because don't use words like absurd or insane. Because when you don't show up with empathy, when you show up and respond in a very disconnected way, especially people that are hesitant or believe in conspiracy theories, people will double down because we are rejecting their data and their message. Their views are linked to their identity and the tribes they're a part of, and we need to set new foundations of trust. Third part is just consistency, showing up over and over and over again, reliability over time, even in very small, unglamorous ways, right? It means showing that you're a human, that you make mistakes, you're a warm body, you're a face. I hope everyone who opens my newsletter can actually hear my voice, that anyone who opens Matt's newsletter can hear his voice. And it's not, again, some sterile piece of information that's not useful. I hope it also means credibility is very important with consistency and showing up again and again. This is a picture of Mike Tedros and Maria during the pandemic. And this is like burned into my brain. And because I think that they did an incredible job during the pandemic, they showed up every single week. We got to know them. I got to know when Maria started curling her hair differently, because they just kept showing up, even if they didn't have an

update. Even if they didn't have an update, they came up on panel, they were online, they're on social media, going on a live, and just started answering questions and being consistent, showing up every single week. And we need to continue to do this in public health as well. Across all of these, though, is that becoming trustworthy means showing, it means communicating that we're fighting for the person. We are not fighting for our institutions, that we're not fighting for science with a capital S, that we're not fighting for our dear bureaucratic processes, that we're not just fighting for our tenure, but we are fighting for the people. This is a mistake I have seen over and over and over again the past couple months, where people are screaming about their NIH funding getting cut, and that Trump is being unfair, or that RFK doesn't know what he's talking about. But people are watching, and people are watching, and they're seeing that we're not defending the peoples that that work helps produce and helps support, but we're instead look like we're fighting for the institutions. And 50% of the Americans, or if not more, really want our institutions to burn down. And so that's a good thing to them. So we need to be better at communicating that we're fighting for them, not fighting for our institutions, and explain why. The third thing is, the third principle I've focused on of making the invisible visible is recognizing that and realizing that the deficit model is dead. That people do not need more data and more facts. They need storytellers, they need navigators, and they need narrators. Traditionally, we've had this very top-down approach to public health where we have these, you know, ivory towers. You have CDC, you have FDA. They say something, and then the hope is that they trickle down to all of the households. And that is just not the way our information landscape goes anymore. In fact, it misses a whole lot of households. This means that we don't need the deficit model anymore. We don't need this linear thing. We need a more participatory model. And that means that, sure, ivory towers are still important, that work is important, but that also means that we need to figure out how to equip trusted messengers in the community. And this is physicians, this is pastors, this is librarians, this is local news, this is the chief gossiper of the local postal office in the panhandle of Nebraska. And we need to team together with them and equip them because they are the ones that have the trusted relationships. And this requires a lot of humility. It means recognizing that sometimes you are not the best person for this message. Go find that trusted person for that message. Importantly, though, the very important aspect of this dynamic model is also this feedback loop. It's the from the bottom up. It means listening. It means embedding real-time feedback loops to share the power, to recognize that communities also bring expertise. It's not just our MDs and PhDs, that people want to be heard, and that there's a recognition that humans have an emotional relationship to information. Hear what their priorities are and what their questions are, not just what your priorities are in public health. It's also about how we communicate and how we talk about data. We need storytelling. Storytelling resonates with people. Stories help connect people with really complex issues on a very personal level. And it tells compelling, it tells actionable stories, it inspires trust and engagement. This is what MAHA is so good at. It is about storytelling. It is about touching on frustrations and fears. It's not necessarily about the evidence or solutions that they have, but they're very good at engaging from the bottom up, especially in storytelling. Emotional appeal is very much often looked over in data, but it plays such a vital role, right? As data scientists, we're taught to take all emotion out of our data and our processes. Makes it so boring for everyone else. And we really need to think through how we can storytell. Think about the emotional journey you want to take them on. Analogies are fantastic ways to, if you don't have a specific story, to really communicate a complex topic. Engagement is also not just what we say, but also how we interact with people when we aren't there.
making data relevant to specific communities.

using very clear visuals and providing context. These are essential strategies. And so this means that, you know, this is what I call data storytelling. It's not necessarily like storytelling out of, you know, a story, something you're talking about, but letting it design our data to drive action. Dashboards are, there's like a billion dashboards. They came out of COVID. One thing I was so frustrated about dashboards, and still even now, is it doesn't tell the end user what to do. Like, it's not very helpful or actionable. And so when I was at CDC, we did this heat risk. I think it's not alive anymore, but we did this like heat risk data that we collected from NOAA, and we triangulated it with all this crazy cool data around health and heat. And the team came to me and they're like, okay, this is what we're going to do. We're going to do a dashboard and just show heat risk over the location. And I was like, okay, this is a good start, but like, what are you supposed to do? And I was like, who's your end person? And they're like, oh, like a soccer mom. I was like, well, what is a soccer mom going to do with this? I don't even know what to do with this. And so what we ended up doing was then embedding the guidance within this dashboard. So the soccer mom, if that was their end user, could put in their zip code and it would pop up what the heat was with that zip code and what they were what they could do to protect their kid with asthma that was playing soccer in a really hot area. And so we really try to keep that end user in mind, walked them through the data, made it very actionable, made it very hyper-local. And it was used about, I think it was about 200,000 times per month. It was very much used for people to help drive health. The final part of the deficit model, and this is usually where people start like throwing tomatoes at me, is leaning into politics. Politics is typically seen as the third rail in public health, right? Don't touch it lest you get burned. The problem is with that, it ignores that the third rail actually provides power to the train. Public health is inherently political. It means that we have to play the political game, especially if we're leaders. We have to know priorities, economic impacts, workforce stability, right? Family well-being, and align all of our stories and data accordingly. Advocacy isn't just about facts. It's about building trust over time with our policymakers and showing how public health delivers value. So that means we have to use words that resonate with our audience. This is connecting your work when you're talking to policymakers to values and emotions. This was actually a really hard lesson I learned from actually Senator Cassidy, who's in Louisiana. This was a picture I took before I went and had breakfast with him. And I kept talking to him during breakfast about pandemic preparedness, that we just need to do so much of pandemic preparedness. He like looks at me, he's like, Caitlin, I don't care about pandemic preparedness. I care about biosecurity risk. And so what he was teaching me in the moment was like, Caitlin, the words you're using are not resonating with me, and giving me like a tip on like communication skills in the moment of what would resonate with him. And there's also a lot of examples, because words matter. What you say matters. So in my newsletter, you'll never see the word misinformation. That is a trigger word. Instead, we use rumor or falsehoods, for example. Sometimes it doesn't work when we talk about community, and it really works a whole lot better when you say family or your neighbors. Also, right now, everyone loves data, loves innovation, loves return on investment right now, and also loves the security. And so figuring out what your strategic choices are, what your battles are to fight, at what time and at what level of government is really important in engagement and communicating right now. Political capital is as scarce as financial resources and needs to be allocated carefully in public health. Here is a return on investment. There's a lot of return on investment in public health programs that can need to be communicated over and over again. Okay, final piece of advice. And this is going to sound corny, but it is to be brave. We cannot go back to 2019. We cannot even go back to 2024. The status quo wasn't working, and we are not here to necessarily preserve broken systems. We are here to reimagine what they could be.
And if you're reimagining these systems a lot like I am,

We are over at YLE. You're going to face a whole lot of resistance. You're going to feel a whole lot overwhelmed, like I feel right now. But be brave enough to reimagine and imagine our future, a better one. Be brave enough to stop working when it's not working and adjust and recreate. It doesn't have to be a public health newsletter that has a ridiculous amount of subscribers. I mean, it can even be from a dashboard someone is creating on your team. It can be an odd bedfellow partner in your community that you start doing community events with. It can just be anticipating questions from the public, from what you're seeing on social media, and trying something new, and meeting people where they're at. I think, one thing that's really helping me is letting my values be my compass in this very magnetic storm. It's very hard to find a North Star. I think that when we all stick to the public health values, we'll know where to go next, even if we feel very lost and overwhelmed. Part of being brave, and I'm definitely bringing this up at a university, is that we need to advocate for the environment to do this as well. This sort of communication style, this new way of thinking, needs institutional support. All of this takes time. Time away from people's labs, time away from writing papers and getting them published, time away from writing grants. And so institutions really need to start doing this. When I was going up for tenure in 2021, before I left, you're updating your CV, and my public health newsletter ended up going into one bullet under community service on my CV. Because we are just really, as academic institutions are really missing the ball on what impact means and what is needed right now. And so really, truly, institutions need to recognize that public health communication and engagement are a scholarly contribution. And it comes from advocacy from within, right? It can be done many ways. It can be done through academic promotion and tenure process, who are rewarding faculty for being out there and communicating a lot, and could be small pilot grants that can secure academics time to focus on scientific communication rather than really the current model where we have to sacrifice nights and weekends for unpaid and unrecognized work in scientific communication. So, despite the headlines, the exhaustion that I certainly am feeling in this moment, and the storm we are, realize that trust is not declared, but it is earned over and over and over again. And this means not just focusing on misinformation, but opening up a two-way street and building bridges. It means transparency and empathy and consistency. It means trusted messengers. It means meeting people where they're at and starting to storytell, even if it's so awkward and you don't know how to do it, just starting somewhere. And it means also to be brave, to reimagine the system, to put your neck out there and to think anew. I truly think there's, all of this destruction is happening in public health, and soon we're going to see rubble all around the floor. But I also truly think it is an opportunity. And I really hope that some of these tips, even just one, you don't have to do any of all of these, just one really helps you step further, bigger, and faster, because it is truly all a team effort. So let's end here with cow parts spurting out of bodies. I think that this is a terrified public. We have a very terrified public right now, one that's very misunderstanding science. And we have a profession trying to help people see something that they can't see. And 200 years later, this all, the tools look different, but the challenge hasn't changed at all. We're still here trying to make the invisible visible. Because what we do is all, always happens quietly and behind the scenes. So I think the task ahead for us as communicators, as leaders, as academics, is to pull the curtain back, to show what's working, to humanize the systems, to connect the data dots to really the lived experience that people are having, and to let the new generation of thinking really grow and to support that new generation. It's how we build trust. It's how we create value. It is how we ensure that people are not only seeing.

0: public health, but they feel public health in their everyday. And so every chart you make, every dashboard you may create, every policy you may be at the table with, every story is a chance to make the invisible visible. And, you know, it's not just the title of this talk, but it is an all the work. And it's truly the legacy that we are all building and we all need to build together.
1: My question is, I don't control classes, but what environments and skills can we help students learn while they're students that has traditionally been completely outside the way we think about an MPH?
0: Oh my God, I have so many ideas for you. So I think that, we need to teach people how to communicate, right? Even, you know, beyond a poster. I mean, I was only taught how to present, write a peer-reviewed journal article, and create a poster for a conference. And that is just not what is needed. I mean, that's fine, that's needed. But it's also, we need more than that too. And so that means, like, how do you write an op-ed for New York Times? How do you put together a 30-second elevator pitch if you're at a conference and want to talk about what science you're doing? How is writing a tweet different than an Instagram post that's different than Facebook? Because all of those audiences are completely different given the social media landscape. How do you write a policy brief, right? Like, how do you put together data to try to convince a policymaker around a certain topic that's really important to the state of California? None of those things I was ever taught. And I think that even if you're not in charge of classes, or if it's not a core, what are they called, capabilities of public health programs, there's a word for it, is competency, thank you. Like, it can still be integrated into every class, right? Like, your outcome of a final project doesn't necessarily have to be a PowerPoint. It can be either a policy brief or a social media post or all of them to really start gaining those skills. And I think the more we can equip students with, like, tools to put in their tool belt rather than, like, theoretical ideas, and theoretical is great, but, like, how do we move that to practice is, I think, where we really need to focus right now and what's needed in the field too. So just some ideas. I haven't thought about this at all.
2: Hi there. I'm also with the social impact team at Berkeley Public Health. And the other big thing that's come up over and over again is a reckoning around COVID, around what happened and some of the mistakes that were made, perhaps, in public health, or more broadly by our policymakers, and where we went too far, perhaps. And how do we acknowledge that in a way that is going to make sense to the broader population?
0: Yeah, I mean, this is why I have been so disappointed we haven't had, like, a 9/11 commission. Like, we haven't had a COVID commission like we had 9/11. I think that would heal a lot of wounds, honestly. I think the first thing is, even if you don't have that commission, a few states have put together their own reflections on what they did right, what they did wrong, and how they're going to fix it for next time. I think New Jersey was one of them. A few states have done them. But even if you're thinking more on the hyper-local level, I mean, it's truly a self-reflection and admitting what we did wrong, too. I made a lot of mistakes during the pandemic, and I wrote about them in one of my newsletters in, like, 2022 or something, and it went viral. Because I think people recognize that we're all humans, but they also want to recognize that a lot of their lives were dramatically impacted. A lot of people lost a lot of other people, of family members. And I think the worst thing that could come out of this is we don't learn from that. So I don't know what it looks like. I don't know. Maybe it's a conversation up here of, like, just a fireside chat of, like, what happened and what are we doing to make it better in the future? I think it comes to come from both sides too. There were a lot of mistakes, and I think a lot of, hindsight is always 20/20. And so I think it needs to be a

0: fair discussion as well. And so you'd probably have to like find a moderator for that so people don't start punching. But like, I think that's all truly what's needed. You know, I've been incredibly disappointed that, for example, Fauci hasn't come forward about what he got right and what he got wrong. And, you know, probably some of that is because like people truly want to kill him. But also, I think it would go far in some circles. And I think it would do a lot. And I think it would do a lot to build trust in this moment as well.
1: I'm an old, not yet retired epidemiologist. I've spent the last 45 years building databases and surveillance systems and natural history studies. Data has been my life, but I'm not very good at translation. And I want to join a volunteer army of public health veterans that helps to not just save, but revitalize and reimagine public health. And that's, I love what you're doing. I rushed here to see you today. I want to be part of your effort. Matt? So I was sort of happy to know you were here. I once worked with Marin County and love that there's a California piece of this. I want to join your efforts. And I imagine there's others like me who are ready to jump in. So I just wanted to say,
0: let's go.
1: Put me to work somewhere. Thank you.
0: Yeah, thank you. I think right now there's a lot of people that want to do a lot. I think what really important piece we're missing is like, what is the vision we're going towards? Like, what is a healthier America? I think right now a lot of people, what I've heard from Maha is that they are following RFK because he is reimagining the systems. And of course some of his things I don't agree with, but we're also not providing an alternative path to, of like, how are we gonna do this? What is that vision? What is the utopia we're going for? And, you know, I think the abundance is really an important framework for that too. I think that in order to activate a lot of people, we also need to know where we're all running towards too. And finding what that North Star is I think where leadership really needs to step in right now.
2: I'm from the Center for Emerging and Neglected Diseases. And Berkeley is very well known for its basic science. And so my background is public health. And I've been in a lot of meetings where people say, yes, public health, inherently political science, must be apolitical for it to work and for people to believe it. Mm. But I think that as we've seen, people didn't saw public health and global health coming down in the beginning of this administration and went, well, yeah, it's political. And then science sort of was on the chopping block. And I'd love to hear what you think, just off the top of your head, is a good argument against the idea that scientists are not communicators because they must be neutral.
0: Yeah, I just don't agree with that. I'm a scientist like that has way too big of a mouth, I guess. You know, I will say, like, there's definitely a culture that needs to change within science. And, you know, I sometimes go and give talks and, you know, I talk about all the death threats I've gotten and people showing up at my house and sending me packages and all this sort of stuff. But truly, like, what is far worse than death threats are the 1,000 paper cuts from colleagues. And not getting the value of meeting the public where they're at, bringing them along for the ride. And I think you truly can do that in a non-political way. You won't go viral as easily, and I think that's also okay. It depends what your objective is. And I do think that there's a difference between doing science at the bench and figuring out what mRNA does or, you know, what they do at the bench, and then also what it means for community work, and then what it means for translation to policy. And when you go across that spectrum, it does get inherently more political because politics depends on what's funded and what is who the leaders are and how effective we can be as epidemiologists in one state compared to another state. I also think, like, as our culture may or may not change among science, it's also okay if people don't want to be the communicators, right? There's risk to it. I will just say out loud, like, there is risk to communicating.

0: that would be my reaction to that. But it is hard. It is definitely a culture within science. And it's just not been working. And I think it's one really clear reason why people want to burn down institutions right now. And I don't know if I disagree with them, because they don't see themselves in it and they don't see the value it's bringing to them.
1: So I've been in public health for 29 years, mostly local, then at the state. And what you were describing there, we've seen it in public health. And I think, for example, the HIV epidemic, because a lot of getting to zero was about working in the community.
0: Yep.
1: And so I feel like that was a real success story in terms of getting HIV incidence down. And then in governmental public health is always under a political structure. So we can't say anything. So we depend on people like you.
0: That is correct.
1: to be the voice. And so what I see as different is that you really learn, where I feel like is new for public health agencies, is the digital space. I feel like you figured out how to work in the digital space in a very effective way. And so thank you so much for everything you did. And I think to me, that's the real difference. And I feel like that's the frontier area for us.
0: It is very much, thank you. It's very much frontier. I have a few reactions. One with the HIV AIDS epidemic, as well as, you know, community health workers during COVID. I think the challenge is with all of those is that we get ourselves in the cycle of panic and neglect with funding. And there's very little sustainability for these programs to continue during peacetime. And I think that, you know, changing our funding lines and figuring out, like, focusing on infrastructure to continue to have community health workers, for example, no matter what the age and day is really important. The other thing I realized, especially after my work at CDC and the White House, was that there's this huge need and gap that needs to be filled outside of government. And I think this is where you're going at. And one of the things I was most concerned about with my newsletter was stepping on the toes of my colleagues that are out in the field and in government positions. But what I have found is that they welcome us with open arms and truly see ourselves as a partner, a public-private partnership. Because there are things. It's not just like we know the digital age, but I can go email 450,000 people like right now if I wanted to, right? Like it's how fast you can be too. And it's also, yeah, we're not connected in politics. I mean, one lesson I learned, and this probably sounds really silly, but at CDC, it was so political. You couldn't talk about some virus because the president was talking to China about something other, like another thing, right? It was just so, so within the political infrastructure. And that was, you know, during all sorts of administrations. And we just don't have to worry about that. I mean, Matt and I are like, what do we think, right? And we send it out. So there's a lot of things that we can do. There's a lot, though, that we also need from government public health. And I think figuring out what that partnership looks like and truly becoming a team is what we're so excited to be doing in California right now. Matt.
2: Thank you, Caitlin. It's so inspiring just to hear you, despite the fact that I get to talk to you regularly. So thank you. The one question I have around the, you know, there's that graphic of the ivory towers and the households, and then the middle layer of the trusted messengers. You know, following up on Tomas's observation that part of what the magic that you have brought is enabled by new media, like new forms of communication, and we know that those have really taken over as the primary means of information exchange in society. You know, Mr. Beast, you know, has, I don't know how many millions, billions maybe, you know, and, compared to like New York Times or LA Times, like what are sort of known institutions of truth and conveyance of communication and information are much lower actually in terms of their impact than these kind of random influencers who are probably characterized more by just their charisma and their energy and can say whatever they want, right? But they reach people that way. What we're trying to do is sort of marry that way of sort of an influencer space with the rigor and a very conservative background of science,

0: right, which is way too slow. And you're sort of like Stretch Armstrong in between those two worlds of being an influencer, but actually bringing into that space the rigor and the trustworthiness of evidence-based science. But there's one of you. And I'm wondering whether or not some of those trusted messengers might also be other influencers that are established in the world of influence, where they might actually be able to communicate science and messages. So getting Mr. Beast to actually like talk about science a little bit, right? Take advantage of that infrastructure that has just naturally emerged as what people are listening to, rather than have to build science influencers from the ground up.
1: Yeah. So I didn't get into this, but I mean, we have to break echo chambers, like plain and simple. One way that I've started doing this, I have a public health information company. One of them is the newsletter, but there's also other programs. One is called the Evidence Collective, which is 30 scientific influencers with a reach of about 200 million to create a surround sound approach on social media. The challenge with that is scientific communicators are also talking to the same audience. And so what we actually did last week was we had a convening with mom influencers. So like people going, you know, shopping at Target and like putting on makeup, like nothing to do with science. And we invited them to like, you know, start relationships and partnerships with scientific influencers as well. And it was magical. Like it was these moms are getting questions about Hep B. They're getting questions about MMR and why we don't have three separate vaccines. And they're so thankful to have access to resources of people that can help them navigate their followers. And so what you start creating is like networks of networks. Where the next one we're going to be doing is faith-based influencers too. And I truly think that is one way we can start again this surround sound approach. This isn't like novel. This is exactly what Children's Health Defense does, is they have this network of all these communicators online, content calendar of what's going to be talked about that week. And so if you're on social media, it looks like everyone from everywhere is saying that mRNA vaccines cause cancer, but it's actually just like one source that's equipping all these other brands to talk about it in their own voice, own manner, et cetera, own brand. And so I think, I mean, that's one way we can start exploring that. How to scale it with like zero financial support is another question, but we'll get there when we get there. But I think this is exactly where, you know, these people have already have trusted relationships with their audience. They've already created that. Like, how can we help equip them to meet the moment too is top of mind.
2: I'm a scientist. I'm also a parent, and I was a parent during COVID. And, you know, it was really striking to see the way my teenage children were picking up information and then transmitting and communicating with their peers. And, you know, I've also gone into high schools and talked about epidemiology and virology.
1: Oh,
2: and
1: good.
2: Things. And you know, there's just a ton of interest there, and there's an incredible, you know, and they're incredibly adept with social media. So I'm wondering, one, like with your newsletter, are there youth, teenagers, and college students who are picking up on this? And the second is if you have any thoughts about the ways in which to engage youth in sort of the efforts you're talking about.
1: Yeah, I mean, we've started thinking about this. I mean, I will just say my social media manager is like, I think she's like 20. She's like a Gen Zer. Like, she just knows this landscape. So like, one is just helping them help us, like figure out what the heck to do and how you do in vertical versus horizontal and whatever. I mean, Matt's been learning like from her a lot. So I think it's learning from them. I think it's asking them. I think it's engaging with them. I think it's also, no, you know, like those students or those that age doesn't want to get a newsletter in their inbox. They're on social media. So it's also meeting them where they're at too, and being very creative around it. I think one way to start engaging is schools. I mean, I don't know why we don't have an AP public health class. But man, we need to get one started. And I think

0: that it's also, you know, talking about what they care about, right? A lot of this, you know, a lot of public health, you can be talking about vaccines and blah, blah, blah, but like they really care about why their friend is having a mental health crisis or why they're so scared around Charlie Kirk's death or gun violence or, right? Like really just listening to what their questions and confusions and concerns are and meeting them where they're at, I think is also a theme throughout this. No matter who your audience is, you have to ground in their reality and come to them.
1: My question is about, you have spent a lot of time like talking about the distrust and how public health can change, like as a community can change that, how epidemiologists, virologists can change that. When I think about distrust of public health, I think for me and my family, it started like with doctors. And I think a lot of people have had really adverse experiences with doctors.
0: Yeah, for sure.
1: And I think that is like the most public facing like science person that most people interact with. So how do you, as you're not a doctor, right? Like you're a public health person. Like how do you think we should like come at it from this angle when we have people being dismissed all the time by the healthcare system for one reason or another?
0: Yeah. I mean, I think it's, they have the same exact problem. I think all of this could be applied to them. I think with medical professionals specifically, it's figuring out, even if they only have 10 minutes per patient, like how they can help create the world around them to be more flexible and more trustworthy too. One theme that I have learned from Maha is every single person has been misled by the health system in one way or another, whether it's opioids, whether it's COVID, whether it's autism, no one listening to them. And so, you know, we need to create a health ecosystem that's beyond public health, and that is them too. And how do you do that when, you know, resources are so strapped, when health systems are so ingrained in for-profit things is, I think, one of the biggest challenges of our time. And I think that is why not only institutions like academics or NIH, but also so much distrust in the health system and health insurance and for-profit and pharmaceutical companies and all of that. I mean, we live in a for-profit health system, and that is not serving us well. How you do that, I think, is like the political question of the day. But it is starting to learn and recognize that the systems are failing people, plain and simple. Thank you.

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Why should we care about anthropogeny? I have yet to meet someone who is not interested about their origins. And societies around the world have come up with a rich array of stories, origin stories, that try to explain where we come from.

from as individuals, as societies. These stories ranged from omnipotent creators in the sky that created everything. They often involve features of the experienced landscape, including the sun and the moon, or features of the ecosystem, such as giant clams or important food items. And the collection of all these origin stories provides us with a rich heritage in really important stories, some of them extremely influential at a global scale. Since the advent of genomic technology and the possibility to compare DNA in all living things, we can actually use comparative studies of DNA to piece together the evolutionary tree of humans as mammals and primates. And this evidence shows us that we shared common ancestors with other primates several million years ago. For example, with chimpanzees and bonobos, their common ancestor had a common ancestor with us between 6 and 8 million years ago. We also have hard evidence in the form of fossils. Fossils of bipedal apes. Most of the old ones that are older than 2 million years are found exclusively in Africa and provide hard evidence for an African ancestry of our distant ancestors, eventually leading to larger bipedal apes with larger brains, smaller teeth, and eventually leading to our species, with the modern human-like morphology of Homo sapiens. Just to remind you that the entire recorded history fits into this tiny sliver of time, the time between the invention of annotation and writing, all the way up to Google, is just 5,000 years deep, and illustrates how deep into the past we need to look if we are to piece together the actual story of our origins. So humans have been around for about a third of a million years. For most of this time, there was no farming and no writing. Human societies consisted of small-scale societies, much lower numbers of humans across the world, initially restricted to Africa until about 100,000 years ago. And the history of writing is at most 5,000 years old, which means there is no history. All of this is prehistory, but played a really important role in shaping who we are today, because it's generations upon generations of people living in these small-scale societies and surviving and producing the next generation, eventually leading to us. Now, interestingly, the last 12,000 years, which represents the last integration, known as the Holocene, is when settlement first appeared and then farming. And the written record, again, is 5,000 years deep. It turns out that most of the information we have, archaeological and written records, is from this period. So whenever we talk about human origins, what I have observed is that we tend to revert back to where all the data are, all the information is located. Unfortunately, that is not the formative period of the species Homo sapiens, which is much deeper. It's the last 300,000 years, and we concentrate on much on the data from the last 10 to 5,000 years. Humans, in modern times, are jumping around places around the entire planet. This is due to technological advances, namely airplanes and jet engines. This is just one day's worth of global human behavior. It went down a little bit during the COVID pandemic and is now ramping back up again. But compare that to our closest living relatives, the great apes. Common chimpanzees here in East Africa, in Tanzania, and bonobos here in the Congo forests live on an area roughly the size of Pacific Beach and Mission Bay, 30 to 40 square kilometers, and patrol those very jealously in the case of common chimpanzees. Even though bonobos can encounter a neighboring group, as you see in this picture, they usually reside on a relatively small territory, completely different from the pattern of global human behavior, facilitated by technological advances. But rather than just technology, humans have come up with a social-cultural niche that consists of shared symbols, personal names, kinship terms that allow the formation of groups or tribes, shared rituals, dance and music, sacred spaces, group identity and shared representations, and a much increased capacity to cooperate with and compete against other groups. Now, the goal of anthropogeny is to use a transdisciplinary approach to study the development and the interactions between humans and compare those to our closely related great ape species. We also

rely importantly on archaeological data, ancient DNA data, and fossil data to interpret the phylogeny, the biological history of these species. We can compare these species to other species, including non-primates, importantly cetaceans, corvids, songbirds, and cooperative breeders. Very important data come from paleoclimate proxies such as drill cores, pollen, plant wax, soil carbonates, and stable isotopes. We also have the option to study developmental pathways using cells or organoids in vitro and translate the genetics, observe how the genotypes, the genetic information, translates into phenotypes. All this development happens, of course, importantly, in an environment, and in the case of human, the cultural environment is paramount. This slide shows a short collection of biological features unique to humans that clearly are correlated with cultural behavior. I shall highlight two areas, the use of cooked food or cuisine, and spoken language or language, which can be signed or spoken, and how these have affected human biology. Now, people studying humans often have important blind spot. Why? Because they are humans. This is one example. The giant of French anthropology, Claude Lévi-Strauss, wrote an entire book in 1964 called Le Cru et le Cuit, The Raw and the Cooked, in which he proposes that cooking is a purely cultural phenomenon and has no effects on biology. It's a very hard viewpoint to defend these days, that we know about the important differences in masticatory muscles and teeth and jaw and so forth. Similarly, biologists commonly have important blind spots for cultural phenomena, such as language. One of the most famous evolutionary biologists, Bill Hamilton, and E.O. Wilson, try to explain human prosocial behavior simply by kin selection, the virtue that you can share more than average amounts of genes with other individuals, or reciprocal altruism. They didn't pay attention to the importance of reputation, third-party punishment, and so forth. In 2012, the late E.O. Wilson actually published The Social Conquest of the Earth, in which he gave much more importance to social phenomena that seem to be unique to humans. It turns out that blind spots are shared with other primates. The Kiswahili proverb, Nyani haoni kundule, huliona la mwenziwe, means that the baboon does not see its behind, but regularly sees those of others. And this is a problem we suffer from in all human undertakings, but especially in anthropogeny. Now, both biology and culture are incredibly important for understanding our origins and our history. You all have come across the important quote and famous quote that nothing in biology makes sense except in the light of evolution by Theodosius Dobzhansky. Another quote that is much less famous goes as follows. Human evolution cannot be understood as a purely biological process, nor can it be adequately described as a history of culture. It is the interaction of biology and culture. There exists a feedback between biological and cultural processes. Focusing on culture, it's become apparent that a person's beliefs and practices should be understood based on that person's own culture. We all struggle with this immensely as we are so used to our own norms and cultures, and it's very hard for us to imagine how other cultures work. This cartoon is a good illustration of this. And what prevents us from understanding others often has to do with our narcissism and ethnocentrism. For example, we name the group of animals to which we belong primates from first. We name our species sapiens from knowing. We name stone tools invented in Africa after French towns like Acheulean or Levallois. We name archaic hominids that lived across Eurasia after a German valley, Neanderthal. We name ancient humans from Africa arriving in Europe after French caves, Cro-Magnon. There's a long history of a European surprise at the mental capacity of fellow humans living as foragers because of a massive underestimation of the demands on cognition for these foraging traditional lifestyles. Similarly, in Africa, there's at least three different areas that are vying for primacy in where humans evolved, such as the cauldron of human evolution in the Afar Triangle in Ethiopia, the crucible of human evolution in Turkana,

or the cradle of humankind in South Africa. Early ethnographers from Germany who had spent a quarter of a century in Southeast Asia came back to Germany with the conviction that there was such a thing as a psychic unity of humankind. Is it possible that we all share a basic biology and a mental framework? Is that that explains that my friend Umbugoshi, who is a Hadza forager, and myself can laugh at the same practical jokes, or that a Kiswahili proverb about baboons works on an international audience? Or is the case that we cannot possibly understand others due to the differences in our lived experiences, for example, living in a mansion in La Jolla versus having to live as a homeless person in the same city? Let us hope that most of us become better at least imagining the lives of others. We urgently need to do so in order to take better care of each other, within and across societies. There's a lot of utilitarian arguments to be made for studying our human origins and engaging in anthropogeny. For medicine, human health and disease are profoundly shaped by evolutionary trade-offs, where things like survival and reproduction are actually causing completely different adaptations. Things like the hygiene hypothesis. No hygiene is bad for you, too much hygiene can be very bad for you as well. In terms of human reproduction, a lot of industrialized societies have seen a massive delay in paternity, which can be biologically costly. Parents and mothers have stopped sleeping with their children or stopped breastfeeding altogether. All these things can come at a potential cost. In terms of nutrition, more information on the importance of omnivory in our deep ancestral past will be part of how we will solve the feeding of soon to be 9 billion people on the planet. We're only beginning to appreciate the importance of what we eat on our microbiome and health. Educating and rearing children, there is a lot of evidence for alloparenting, the role of adults other than the parents and grandparents who survive in humans as a very rare oddity in evolution. Similarly, the pro-social nature of human, the documented inequity aversion that many humans have, and a concern for reputation could all be harnessed for increasing altruistic behavior. Violence in humans is profoundly male-biased, both within families, within groups, and between groups. There is potentially a role to play for much more female solidarity in controlling male violence. Technology is shaping the young minds and bodies. Cities are being planned in an effort to mitigate some of the effects of the Anthropocene and to improve social opportunities. Physical activity has huge impacts on minds and bodies and public health, and there is much information on traditional societies that have not settled, that are still foraging, and what their physical activity pattern look like. Finally, we are directly causing the sixth mass extinction on this planet, and information on the importance of biodiversity at all levels, from large animals to plants to microbes, is extremely relevant to many of the current crises. We have become the planet-altering ape and are currently driving climate change. And so understanding how humans tick and how they got to this place of actually turning a very stable climatic period into a rapidly warming planet is really important. All these topics have been visited over the last 14 years with a lot of Carter symposia, and we are hoping to have many future symposia to further discuss these important topics. Returning to the stories and the curiosity of all humans about where they come from, it is embarrassing to admit that we still have no idea why we are bipedal, how old the use of fire is, why humans have a brain three times the size of their closest living relatives, how we humans became symbolic, how old language is, signed or spoken, or a combination thereof, and how it evolved, and most importantly, why it is only us that seem to be asking these questions. I'd like to end by congratulating Carter member Svante Paabo on his Nobel Prize in Physiology and Medicine. And I would argue that it hasn't been lost on the Nobel Committee that studying our deep history in the form of paleogenetics and essentially establishing a whole new research field and training many, many successful scientists who now have their own labs –

is worthwhile, both to satisfy the profound curiosity that characterizes us humans, and for its many applications, from medicine to many, many areas. So with that, I thank you very much.

So in my talk today, I would like to present one thread of the argument I developed in my book, Transmitted Wounds. And in the book, in general, I explore the relation between media and trauma, and the way trauma, logic, and technology inform the conception and understanding of trauma and traumatic memory. It includes a number of case studies, from the role of radio broadcasts during the Eichmann trial, to videotape and testimony, television and 9/11, virtual reality and testimony, and virtual therapy for post-trauma. Each of these cases represent different instantiations of the tension that is encapsulated in the book's title. It is the imparting of a painful personal experience, which by definition resists imparting. And in the time available to me today, I will be able to touch upon a discussion running through roughly two chapters of the book, which concern specifically the media of Holocaust testimony. So let me begin by clarifying how I understand the role of media technology in the context of testimony. The media of testimony, be they audio recording, film, video, or digital media, are more than just carriers of testimony. They are the operational platforms that make the documenting and disseminating of testimonies possible. As such, the media of testimony are not simply conduits of already shaped narratives, but themselves participate in the shaping of narratives. Not simply deliverers of experience, but creating the conditions of possibility for delivering of experience. Media shape that which they convey. And in this sense, can be said to be productive of meaning and experience as much as conductive of meaning and experience. The media of testimony, that is, the technical devices for recording, storing, and dissemination, have a defining role in how testimonies come to be. What I will be focusing on today is the manifestation of traumatic memory in Holocaust testimony. The way traumatic memory figures in testimony has been a consistent preoccupation in recent debates in and research on the memory of the Holocaust. Often, traumatic memory is described as a failed memory, as the inability to express and recount an experience so overwhelming that it resists or defies its own narration. What gets expressed in testimonies is not only the individual memory of survivors, but sometimes also their inability to fully express what they had experienced. What I want to argue is that the specific manifestation of traumatic memory as arising in testimony is a function of the media of testimony. In other words, media technology plays a key role in shaping the performance of traumatic memory. And so different media would give rise to different configurations of traumatic memory, or may even altogether preclude its expression. I will try to explicate and demonstrate this claim by tracing the changing status of traumatic memory in testimony from analog to digital media and from audio recording and video recording to virtual reality and algorithmic holographic witnessing. And one additional qualification about media before diving in. My concern here is with audio and visual media. And one may justifiably say that written

testimony is also mediated, namely textually. And this is evidently true, but as I will suggest, the specific configuration of traumatic memory in testimony could have only arisen in the context of audiovisual media, specifically videotape recording. This is because audio and visual media capture not only the testimonial narrative as recounted by the survivor, but also the very event of recounting, the performing of testimony. And this proves critical in my analysis of the status of traumatic memory in testimony to follow. Now, at the base of all Holocaust testimony projects lies a common commitment to record and preserve the stories of those who survived the catastrophe as told in their own voices. When it comes to survivors' testimony, the messenger is as important as the message. The first to subscribe to this reasoning was the American psychologist David Boder, who in 1946 set out to interview survivors in refugee camps across Western Europe. Equipped with what was then the state-of-the-art technology, an Amer Model 50 Y recorder, Boder went on to produce what was the first audio testimony of the Holocaust. As Boder later commented, and quote, "Through the Y recorder, the displaced person could relate in his own language and in his own voice the story of his concentration camp life." Studying Y recorded narratives led him to devise what he called a traumatic index, by means of which, quote, "each narrative may be assessed as to the category and number of experiences bound to have a traumatizing effect upon the victim." Boder's 1949 monograph, "I Did Not Interview the Dead," invites readers to find indications of trauma implicit in selected transcripts of recorded narratives. The premise seems to be that, to the extent that such traumatic impact exists, it should be discoverable textually in the narratives. Yet the same technology that made Boder's project ingenious was also the reason for its relative obscurity. Wire recording was soon to give way to tape recording, consequently condemning Boder's wire spools to obsolescence and the testimonies they held to near oblivion. The short-lived medium precluded access to the recorded material. To be sure, access was never a concern for Boder, who saw no problem in adducing transcripts as equivalent to recordings. Today, however, we seem to have different expectations of the media of testimony. Preservation is no longer enough. Access and availability are the norm, and appropriately enough, Boder's wire recording have been recently digitized and made available online. So if you're interested, you can actually listen to them. Moreover, testimony is now expected to reach out and address, to touch the audience. No longer only about documentation and preservation, testimony is now increasingly about connection and dialogue. And insofar as traumatic memory is concerned, its impact has become entangled with the performance of bearing witness itself, and especially with performing the inability to fully bear witness. The way we have come to engage with the Holocaust testimonies owes much to the first video archive, initiated in the late 1970s around Yale University. And this is not to say that there were no significant intersections of media and testimony before that time. In fact, in the book, I explore at some length the radio broadcasting of the testimonies during the Eichmann trial in 1961. And at the time, radio was the only broadcasting medium in Israel. Television became available only in 1969. And as such, had a tremendous impact on public perception of the Holocaust in Israel, giving voice, literally, to the previously silent, and some would say silenced, survivors and their agonizing memories. Time does not allow me to elaborate more, so let me just say that while a few precedents do exist, I believe that the Yale Archive, now known as the Futnov Video Archive for Holocaust Testimony, constitutes a paradigm shift insofar as the media of testimony is concerned. It began as a collaboration between Laurel Vlock, a television producer and documentarian,

and Dori Lau, the psychoanalyst and child survivor. This combination is already suggestive of the testimony genre they were to produce, a cross between a psychoanalytic session and a television interview. From the outset, the Yale Archive was a videotaped-based operation. And presumably, the documenting of testimonies could have been undertaken by means of transcription, audio recording, or even film. Videotape technology had two main advantages for a project like the Yale Archive. It provided a cheap solution for in-house filming and production, but more importantly, the videotape, unlike film, can be easily pre-configured for television broadcasting. The videotape constitutes at once a medium of archiving and a medium of potential broadcasting, as affirmed by Jeffrey Hartman, who served as the director of the archive for more than 30 years, and I quote this: "The principle of giving survivors their voice has been a sustaining one, also that of giving a face to that voice, of choosing video over audio because of the immediacy and evidentiality it added to the interview. The embodiment of the survivors, their gestures and bearing, is part of the testimony. Audiences," he continues, "audiences now and in the future would surely be audiovisual. We decided to make video recordings of public broadcast quality, to build an archive of conscious on which future educators and filmmakers might rely." The video testimonies collected at Yale were meant to be more than mere archival material. They were to transcend the cold storage of history, to reach an audience. Dori Laub's psychoanalytic approach to testimony and trauma provided a model for the interviews conducted with survivors at Yale. According to Laub, bearing witness involves coming to grips with the traumatic memory of loss and survival, a process that can only take place with an empathic listener who accompanies the survivor in relieving the traumatic experience. As Laub puts it, the listener takes on the responsibility for bearing witness that previously the narrator felt he bore alone and therefore could not carry out. The listener has a facilitating role in bearing witness, providing the survivor with a supportive addressee, possibly for the first time. But there is another witnessing party at the witnessing scene, one that Laub curiously leaves out: the video camera. Bearing witness, indeed bearing witness to the traumatic memory of the Holocaust, is not a dyadic but a triadic process. The camera's role is not unlike that of the listener. In fact, it may even be said to anticipate the listener's bearing witness to the witness. If the listener is the facilitator of testimony, as Laub suggests, the camera facilitates the listener's facilitating. It serves as a technological surrogate for a potential audience, the audience for which many survivors have been or had been waiting for a lifetime, providing them with a holding environment that is unattainable in the solitude of an off-camera interview. The act of recording itself constitutes another equally fundamental factor in witnessing. Here is how Laub describes massive trauma, and I quote: "The observing and recording mechanisms of the human mind are temporarily knocked out, malfunction. Hence the challenge of the listener is searching for an experience whose registration is still pending," and I quote again, "a record that has yet to be made." That's Laub. And record stands both for the outcome of a psychoanalytic process by which an event is to be retroactively restored, but equally, albeit implicitly, as the actual record, the video recording, capturing the process of restoring the missing mental record, a record by which the testimony may also be retroactively replayed. Indeed, the two senses of record are inescapably linked. The technological observing and recording mechanisms work as a restorative prosthetics, if you will, for the once blocked mental observing and recording mechanisms. Testimony is the search for a missing record on record. It was not immediately clear what might be the best way to record survivors bearing witness. As Hartman affirms, after a

experimenting with different types of camera work, the decision was to give up what he calls the expressive potential and remain fixed, except for enough motion to satisfy more naturally the viewer's eye. We were not filmmakers, Hartmann continues. Our technique, or lack of it, was homeopathic. It used television to cure television, to turn the medium against itself, limiting even while exploiting its visualizing power. While using television technology, the recording of testimonies was not to be completely televisual. It was rather to make the image an extension of the voice, to act as an audiovisual amplification of the testimonial narrative along with the incidentals of speech, gestures, facial expressions, pauses, silences, all markers of what Hartmann calls the survivor's embodied voice. The audiovisual serves to register the performing of testimony, capturing the witnessing body as its ultimate reference. Consider Laub's often cited depiction of a woman recounting her memories of the uprising in Auschwitz. Laub describes her as, and I quote, slight, self-effacing, almost talking in whispers, mostly to herself. But then, a sudden intensity, passion, and color were infused into the narrative. She was fully there. All of a sudden, she said, we saw four chimneys going up in flames, exploding. Laub then recounts a debate following the screening of this testimony at a conference where attending historians disqualified the testimony, claiming that historically, only one chimney had been blown up, not four. Insisting on its importance, Laub argued that what the woman was testifying to was not empirical history, but something more radical, as he puts it, an event that broke the all-compelling frame of Auschwitz. What the historians fail to acknowledge is the performative aspect of testimony, the tone and cadence of the voice, gesture and non-verbal cues, which arguably convey a more profound meaning than the mere historical. In challenging the historian's judgment, Laub effectively challenges their conception of what constitutes a legitimate historical record, a position that relies on the technological capability to record and reproduce spoken words together with their accompanying emotive markers. The debate between the psychoanalyst and the historians can therefore be read as underwritten by their respective media of record. Several Holocaust scholars have noted the special expressive potential of audiovisual testimonies. Lawrence Langer, for instance, suggests, in a quote, that a written narrative is finished when we begin to read it, its opening, middle, and end already established between the covers of the book. In videotape oral testimony, by contrast, narrative is produced in real time. And I quote again, it unfolds before our eyes and ears. We are present at the invention of what, when we speak of written texts, we call style. Whereas written accounts draw on literary conventions and devices to engage the audience, videotaped testimonies draw on the mediated presence of the speaker, which, quote, in addition to language, includes gesture, a periodic silence, whose effect cannot be duplicated on the printed page. Of particular significance is what Langer calls, following survivor and author Charlotte Delbault, deep memory. Whereas common memory, what he calls common memory, and I quote, restores the self to its normal pre- and post-camp routines, while offering detached portraits from the vantage point of today, deep memory, by contrast, tries to recall the Auschwitz self as it was then. It suspects and depends on common memory, knowing what common memory cannot know but tries nonetheless to express. Deep memory is therefore the subterranean memory that lurks beneath common memory, the traumatic then, infecting and intruding the habitual now. Langer makes much of a testimony by a woman survivor who, while telling her memories, suddenly pauses as if hypnotized and says, forgive me, I was kind of back there. This, according to Langer,

is an instance of how deep memory manifests itself by intruding into conscious narrative and common memory. Now, although Langer is clearly aware of the videotape medium, he nevertheless misses its fundamental significance to his understanding of traumatic memory and testimony. For how could it be possible to detect and locate deep memory without the ability to pause, rewind, and replay? How else would it be possible to analyze the moments where deep memory intrudes into the narrative without being able to reproduce these memories or these moments time and again? These telltale moments of traumatic memory can be rendered meaningful only as they are audiovisually reproduced, which means that deep memory is in fact an offshoot of video testimony. Holocaust historian Saul Friedlander asks whether on the collective level, and this, I quote him, an event like the Shoah may, after all the survivors have disappeared, leave traces of a deep memory beyond individual recall, which will defy any attempt to give it meaning. Now, to the extent that deep memory is a byproduct of the audiovisual archive, this question seems only partially relevant to me. For deep memory is not properly an individual memory within the reach of personal recall. It is rather a mediated form of that memory, its recorded afterlife, which makes it not only safe from oblivion, but also infinitely reproducible. And far from disappearing with the survivors, the audiovisual archive is the ultimate depository of deep memory. So let me now make a kind of an intermediate conclusion. What video recording provided for testimony is capturing not only the testimonial narrative, but also the event of telling, the details of survival, together with the incidentals of speaking, halts, silences, slips, gestures, timbre, and tone. By recording the punctures and punctuations accompanying the flow of narrative, video testimony captures something that can never be fully narrativized, the gap between the spoken and the unspoken. It bears witness to and archives the attempts and failures of narrative in giving an account of the traumatic past, the expression of the inability to express. It is therefore possible to point out the emergence of a distinctive audiovisual manifestation of traumatic memory, one that is made possible by videography. Now, audiovisual testimony has become the standard for other Holocaust memory projects, as you may all know, and for commemorative projects of genocide and persecution more generally. A most notable example, of course, is the Visual History Archive of the Shoah Foundation, which has multiplied the production of video testimonies and also extended them to new platforms, most importantly to the internet. And others, sooner or later, let's put it this way, followed suit. Here you see a similar project from the Yad Vashem collections, and also making video testimonies accessible to viewers online. While these digital platforms are clearly game changers as far as accessibility and spread go, I think they still subscribe to the original Yale format, namely recording a linear personal account with an interviewer and camera on site. Yet there is one recent testimony project that proposes a completely new model of Holocaust testimony, and one which redefines the relation between media and witnessing. And I'm talking about this project, Dimensions in Testimony. It used to be called New Dimensions in Testimony. The new was dropped for whatever reason, I don't know why. Now it's Dimensions in Testimony. And Dimensions in Testimony, a project developed at the Institute for Creative Technologies at the University of South California, sees its aim as, and I quote, continuing the dialogue between Holocaust survivors and learners far into the future. Combining human-computer speech interaction with three-dimensional holographic imaging, the project promises to create an immersive experience

Of a live conversation with a survivor. What makes this project worthy of serious consideration is not only its high-tech loss of testimony, but more importantly, the way it reconfigures the testimony genre altogether. If Boder's Y Recorder represents the first generation of the media of Holocaust testimony, whose primary concern was preservation, and if video recording at TL represents the second generation, which combined preservation and audience reception, Dimensions in Testimony represents perhaps the third generation of the media of testimony, which is clearly about interaction. This reconfiguration of testimony, I suggest, marks the uncoupling of traumatic memory from the testimonial narrative as its carrier. And what was a defining feature of bearing witness in the context of the video archive, namely the acting out of traumatic memory upon testimony, becomes extraneous in the context of the digital database. This shift might have some important consequences for the future of Holocaust memory, as I will suggest. Now, some background on Dimensions in Testimony, on this project. The first to partake in the project was Pinchas Gutter, a survivor that you can see here, a survivor of six concentration camps, born in Lodz and currently living in Toronto. And to date, about 20 other survivors have been filmed to this project. And Gutter spent 5 days of filmed interviews answering several hundred questions collected from both experts and laypeople. His responses were then integrated into a human-computer interface, which consists of two main components: speech recognition module and natural language processing module. So this is roughly how it works without being too technical. Not that I understand it too much, but this is basically the idea. When the system receives a question, basically someone would speak out and ask a question into a mic, it converts it into a textual representation, which is then processed by a statistical algorithm that predicts the most likely words to appear in an answer. It then ranks all stored responses according to their closeness to the prediction and selects the most appropriate. Thus, the system must have a representation of the answer's main variables before proceeding to locate the best match. During interviews, Gutter was filmed sitting at the center of a geodesic dome mounted with some 50 or even more high-resolution digital cameras. The system then utilizes multiple projectors to produce a three-dimensional hologram of the survivor that can adapt to different settings and lighting conditions, as you can see here. And there are different iterations of this project. Some is with an actual hologram, some are on a screen, a big screen, a smaller screen, different types of configuration of the same idea. And designers of Dimensions Testimony are well aware of the previous audiovisual projects and are keen to break from that tradition. In their view, earlier employment of technology in testimony was largely about documentation. Their declared goal is to replace the documentary model with a conversational one, based on a simulation of face-to-face dialogue with the survivor. And I would like to make 4 points in order to explicate my claim as to the uncoupling of traumatic memory from testimony and the problems I think this might entail. So the first point I want to make about this new technology and this new project concerns the temporality of testimony. And as said, the Yale Archive was the context for the emergence of a distinctive audiovisual manifestation of traumatic memory. This is because video recording captures not only the testimonial narrative, but also the event of telling, and in this sense can be said to be a medium for the performing of trauma upon testimony. The digital basis of virtual testimony, if we want to call it like that, produces an entirely different media temporality of witnessing. All digital processing, be they textual, visual, or audio, is underpinned by microtemporal calculations taking place well below human perception. This is also the case with the algorithm at the core of Dimensions in Testimony, determining the most probable

ex machina. At each runtime, a different stringing of responses depending on the queries presented. If video testimony provides a repository of narrative-bound incidents that are ripe with interpretative possibilities, the virtual testimony is based on discrete, semantically pre-classified narrative units that are unsusceptible to real-time irregularities. What is lost, and this is, I think, the important point, is the precariousness of the testimonial narrative, which no longer operates as the carrier of lapses and parapraxis, as telltale of traumatic memory. Second point I want to make about this project has to do with presence and absence. And according to designers of the Dimensions in Testimony, what distinguishes their project, and I quote, is the ability to connect on a personal level with a survivor and the history, even when that survivor is not present. While every kind of technological memorialization is in one way or another about making the absent present, the Dimension in Testimony version proceeds to take the extra step of denying the absence of that which is made present. Virtual testimony simulates the co-presence of witness and audience, producing just enough suspension of disbelief so as to keep the interaction going. In a promotional clip, Dimension in Testimony designers expressed the wish, and I quote it here, to break away this frame that puts them, that is, survivors, in one place and puts you, that is, audience, in another, seeking instead to put both in the same place, which is where all great storytelling can happen. What this expulsion of the frame, the iconic metaphor for the screen, which supposedly separates witness and audience, as misses, of course, is that the frame does not simply separate, but also connects. Indeed, it connects because it also separates. And retaining this tension within testimony, between connection and separation, and between absence and presence, has been an enduring concern for Holocaust testimony scholars such as Dori Laub and Shoshana Feldman and Jeffrey Hartman and Lawrence Langer and others, all round associated with the Yale Video Archive. What they all emphasize in different ways is the importance of upholding the incommunicable and inarticulate aspect of testimony, as these corroborate the impossibility of full reception and the irrecusable gap between survivors' experiences and those of their audiences. Dimension in testimony seems to operate under the opposite assumption, namely that absence and separation are technologically resolvable predicaments. Third point, I call it from witness to witnessee, a new word, I guess. Dimension in testimony can be placed within a broader context of contemporary Holocaust memory projects, which put the emphasis on the side of the recipients. Memory studies scholars have already noted the role of media technologies in producing new experiential dimensions for remembering publics and individuals. And when it comes to testimony, however, there seems to be a trend encompassing a range of digital media platforms of involving recipients in the very production and reproduction of testimony. Such platforms typically consist of user-centered design, which shifts the emphasis from the witness as the deliverer of testimony to what might be called the witnessee, the digitally enabled participatory recipient. Thus, for example, I have a couple of examples here. A mobile application under development offers to deliver audiovisual testimonies related to the location of the user. So, let's say when visiting Auschwitz-Birkenau, relevant camp survivors' testimonies can be played automatically based on the visitor's GPS position. This would be played through a cellular phone, for instance. And another project is an augmented reality project at Bergen-Belsen, I think it's already operational, which utilizes tablets to simulate for visitors camp buildings that no longer exist. So you would raise the tablet, it would show you where buildings and other structures used to be.
And another

0: example is a 2013 campaign, you can see it on the left here, called People Not Numbers, for raising Holocaust awareness among Israeli adolescents, which involved distributing removable tattoos coupled with postcards displaying a QR code that, when scanned by a mobile device, links to an audiovisual testimony by a survivor marked with the same tattoo. And the most, I guess, recent example is a virtual reality tour, which we can see a short clip. The whole thing, I guess, is about 20 minutes. And it features, again, Pinchas Gutter, the first one to be filmed for the hologram.
1: I come back to Majdanek, to this camp, to convey the truth of what actually happened. This place, this camp, was a place of torture. I think that you have to confront pain to be able to heal it. Unless you have somebody that can say, I was here, I saw this, this was done to me, I don't think people would accept it as the gospel truth.
0: So the way that works is you would wear virtual reality goggles and would virtually follow a survivor walking around the camp and would be able to look around and feel as if being there. So these are different examples of what I think is happening in the shift of the emphasis. In all these examples, I think, technology invites users to assert their own presence themselves as a way to invoke and perhaps compensate for the increasing disappearance of survivors. The Dimensions in Testimony project takes this trend even further by completely customizing testimony to fit the recipient's context, from conversation topics all through lighting conditions. In this new arrangement of technology and embodiment, what is being forefronted is the intervention of those observing rather than the interpolation of those depicted. It is as though the embodiment of the witnessee comes to replace that of the witness, and with it, the removal of the mediation of traumatic memory. Fourth and last point on this, digitizing traumatic memory. So here's a speculative question. The processing of testimony into database invites the following speculation. What if the audiovisual markers of traumatic memory, those that came out of the videotape, the slips, the silences, the gaps, and all those things, could somehow be coded by an algorithm? Would that serve to recreate the traumatic dimensions of testimony under digitization? In order to be coded, such latent content would first have to be made definable and identifiable. But this would further mean not only classification, but also discretization, making the coded content classifiable only as discrete. And digitization of audiovisual markers of trauma, to the extent that it is even possible, would result in itemization of such markers. And once itemized, these markers are no longer imbricated within the unfolding of the testimonial narrative. They become detached from narrative as their carrier, and as such recast from latent to explicit context, and from symptom, if you will, to sense. Saul Friedlander's worry about the disappearance of deep memory, a worry that was largely unwarranted in my mind, in the context of the videotape, might become justified again, if we follow this speculation, in the context of digitization, though for a different reason. At stake is not the loss of what he called deep memory, but its reification. Not oblivion, but objectification. Indexing testimonial instances as traumatic, as defying meaning, as resisting experience, cannot

but collect them under a concrete designation, and thereby turning them into a semantic formula. And turning the inarticulate into a concrete category sacrifices its expressive precariousness. What was incidental in the performing of narrative on videotape would become overdetermined in the coding of narrative by algorithm. So, let me start concluding. So, having said all that, my intention here is not to lament the obsolescence or the disappearance of videotape, nor the loss of the analog traces of traumatic memory in the digital age. Indeed, it may well be that what was particular to one technology becomes apparent when it is replaced by a new one. Nostalgia for the old might disguise fear of the new. Yet at the same time, I'm suspicious of the impulse to scrap the old ways in favor of complete revamp of the media of testimony. My position, therefore, is of partial release of the past and partial embrace of the future, which I think is the preferable position to hold in order to assess the present. Recall that the Yale Archive had also set itself as a channel for relaying Holocaust testimony into the future, similarly attempting to do this by using the latest technology available, which at the time was television and videotape. Each generation justifiably wants to employ the most advanced means to advance Holocaust memory. And so, on the one hand, it would be problematic to continue subscribing to the logic of television and attempt to recreate the effects of the analog videotape within digital platforms, just as it would have been problematic to recreate Bodur's traumatic index, what he called in the 40s, which had been drawn from wire recording in the context of the videotape. Each media would have its own manifestation. Yet on the other hand, it would be equally problematic to do away with the lessons of previous testimony projects, specifically the fraught relation between then and now, experience and expression, witness and audience. All this in favor of a model that reconfigures testimony as a simulation of free-flowing conversation with the survivor. Dimensions in Testimony celebrates the technical ability of rectifying the loss of survivors by simulating their presence. That survivors will soon be gone is indeed a challenge, but not so much as a problem to overcome, but as a condition to be reckoned with. Their disappearance in and of itself does not necessarily bode ill for the future of Holocaust memory. Acknowledging loss does not amount to forgetting, but may instead encourage developing alternative ways of remembering that embrace the unbridgeable gap between those who were there and those who are here. Especially given today's technological capabilities, Holocaust remembrance calls for a modicum of release. Survivors should be allowed to pass on so as to be survived by their testimonies. Nowadays, we are surrounded by digital applications that are geared to the personalization of content, from news items to shopping options. New digital platforms also encourage user involvement and participation, including what is now called UGC, or user-generated content. All these capabilities are now evident in the use of digital media for Holocaust memory, and it remains to be determined how best to use them in order to serve the cause. Now, I do not mean to sound like the older man that I guess I am, disparaging the cherished devices of the young. Memory is necessarily tied to the media of its transference, and that has always been the case. But when it comes, reaching into the future demands embracing the best means that can get us there. But when it comes to Holocaust testimony, I worry that the push to user involvement and personalization of content, what I refer to as the shift to the witnessee, might sacrifice something essential to the duty of remembering.

0: No technology can compensate for the disappearance of survivors, nor should it. The question is how to both acknowledge loss and incorporate absence in whatever shape digital testimony might take. Absence may be a creative possibility, involving not only the relaying of experience, but also the relating of the impossibility of relating certain experiences. To be sure, it is not traumatic memory itself as a specific kind of content that necessarily demands preservation. Rather, it is the function that traumatic memory has served under videography, namely, the insertion of absence into presence as a reminder of the incommensurability of past and present. This, I think, is perhaps the greatest challenge for the future of testimony under conditions of digitization. Thank you very much.
1: Thank you. That was extremely illuminating. I have some subversive questions for you.
0: Sure.
1: And I'll just go to them. So the first one has to do with what is the purpose of remembering the Holocaust? Is it to defeat Holocaust deniers? Is it a Jewish act of preserving a unique Jewish suffering? Clearly the aim to help the survivor, in as you talked about in the psychoanalytic, is going to be out of mm-hmm. the question in the future. And what disturbs me about the balance here between feeling and thinking, mm-hmm. it seems to me that all of the testimonies, and you know, I co-founded this project, so I'm deeply committed to it, but it seems that the focus is on how does the what you call the witnessee feel about the Holocaust. When we're sitting in the library, we have a room this size filled with books that try to explain fascism, explain Hitler. Is this the best use of our resources as compared to writing books, reading books, teaching courses?
0: Clearly not, I guess. I think the fascination with the technology here is part of the problem, in a way. Right, so technology is cast as the answer to a perennial question, right? How to convey that memory, and I think we haven't done enough in studying and getting what we can from the actual traditional testimonies. There are hundreds, well, I guess tens of thousands of recorded. Either audio or videotaped testimonies, of which only a fraction has been studied or acknowledged. And I think there's a lot to be done, even with the old material, before we try to kind of configure a new way of doing it. And I completely agree that it puts the emphasis on how you feel, or I guess the way they would put it, it would be the experience. So it's an experiential process rather than an intellectual or cognitive one, right? The fascination with the ability to ask any question that you would like and then get an answer, which of course most, I guess, kids would try to mess with the system, right? Ask, so what is the weather today? So they would have specific answers to try to deal with that, right? So the hologram would say, well, I don't have an answer for that, or let's keep to the topic or whatever. Anyway, the point here, I think, it's an incredibly sophisticated technologically project, but I think it's wrong-headed. I think it puts the emphasis in the wrong direction. Putting the focus on how the recipient, the user, feels and experiences a live conversation. It's all about what interests me. Certainly, we can't get the big questions that you refer to there.
2: Everything you have here is telling the story from the victim's side, from the survivor's side. Is there any work being done on capturing testimony

0: and experience of the perpetrators, the Sonderkommandos, the Einsatzgruppen, and maybe even more difficult than that were the Jewish collaborators, the one that formed the police forces and pushed Jews into the trains that took them to Auschwitz. So is anything being done to get a sense of these people, why they did what they did? Was it compulsion? Their family would be taken right. away if they didn't cooperate. You know, what's the story on the opposite side of the
1: coin? This is a very good question, and I don't know if I have the whole answer, but it's a complicated one for sure. Because for a long time, there was resistance, I think a justified one, not to put with survivors and perpetrators on the same level and take testimonies in the same way from both. That would be kind of, you know, counterproductive in terms of like justifying ethically the cause. There were some instances in which most people would not be willing to interview that to begin with, right? So that's not something that you would be, even if you were part of it, you would not be willing to partake in it. So I don't know of any project that is using it, but there is one recent case which is kind of interesting that uses virtual reality in a recent court case. I think it was in Germany, where there was, I think he was a god. I can't remember which camp that was. Probably, yes. And he denied the fact that he was, he didn't deny the fact that he was there, but he denied his ability to be able to see from where he was posted, from his position, to see what was going on in the barracks and in the camp. So it was really a question of if he was there, but he was not a witness to what was going on. So they built a whole virtual reality environment to prove that from where he stood, he could definitely see what was going on, right? So I guess the biggest challenge with this type of testimony is that it would not even take place. Most people would not be able, or would not want to be interviewed.
2: I've never heard of the hologram process, so I'm still spinning with that. But I'm wondering, when we talk about how you are separate from, and how the video or the hologram creates that, the breaking of the frame, I'm wondering then what place might actors have when we talk about taking these stories and these transcripts, and then if, when we captivate, what is more captivating than a live body? So especially performance within museum spaces or these different contexts, where maybe is your opinion that the live actor who could potentially interact? I know that there's a number of children's museums throughout the country mm-hmm. that have these programs. And so while we keep moving toward this, the media, the digital, at the same time, I think that we're just going to end up back to the real.
1: Could be. I know of one project that used something like that. I think it wasn't in the context of Holocaust memory. I think it was in the context of refugees, and they were using actors to retell their experiences. And that was what I saw of it was quite interesting and compelling, because it involved someone acting it and using someone else's words. Now, the point since the 40s in recording testimonies was precisely to have people tell their stories in their own voice, even if it were like, you know, jumbled, it made no sense or whatever. It was about capturing their own experiences in their own voice and as they speak. I'm not sure if that could be conveyed with actors. That's a question. If that could be reenacted, I'm not sure.
3: This is all fascinating. And all I keep thinking with the presentation is, so you look at the Holocaust deniers kept saying, this is all made up.

0: Is there a danger with the use of this technology? Somebody's the Holocaust deniers say, see, they just all made it up. It's all, you know, they put it in the computer, they photoshopped it, and then looked, it was never real.
1: So the thing with deniers is that they will always say, I mean, they'll find what to say that, you know, that would deny it, and it would, it was before, and it would still be. Personally, I think the best way to deal with that is just to ignore it, because if you engage in a kind of, you know, debate and conversation, you only feed into the denying kind of, you know, argument. It's manufactured. This testimony is manufactured, certainly. It's not a story that someone told and then was cut up into pieces and then reprocessed. Not even that. It's just single answers and single questions that now are being put into the computer, and the computer finds the best match to the questions that you would ask. So you would come up and ask, well, how was it to have no food? And it would pick up a question that is closest to what you, right? Someone else would ask, were you hungry? And it would come up with the same answer. Someone else would say, what do you remember mostly from the ghetto? And it would come up with the same thing. So it means that every time you would ask, someone would come up and ask questions, it would come up with a different narrative, as it were. So there's no real testimony there. It's just different segments that come up together. Now, if that would be helpful to deniers or not, I'm not sure. I'm sure they will be able to deal with everything that comes up and find ways to deny. I'm not so much concerned about that. I don't think that this technology at least, works either way in that respect.
2: Please join me to thank Professor Amit Pinchevsky for a wonderful lecture.
1: Thank you.

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cholesterol is not really all bad. Cholesterol is really important for cell structure, and it low levels can actually impact your general energy level. We use cholesterol to make steroid hormones, which are important for sexual functioning, bone health, and mental status. And also, I think it's good for us to remember that cholesterol is used by the liver to make body